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3: That does it for the weeknight. We'll see you back here tomorrow, 7 p.m. Eastern. Senator Ed Markey will join the conversation. This is after calling for the president's impeachment today. But don't go anywhere. All In with Chris Hayes starts now.
4: Tonight on All In.
5: And I move that the committee now immediately subpoena those involved in the creation or execution of the nearly $1.8 billion slush fund.
4: Some bipartisan consensus on bald-faced corruption.
6: Bad news. We're going to try to kill it.
4: As the president declares his fund open for business.
7: But we think that anybody involved in that process should partake.
4: Tonight, Joe Neguse on the congressional response and Officer Daniel Hodges on his lawsuit to stop J6 criminals from getting paid. Then, the growing concern Trump's trying to J6 the midterms.
8: I said, I'm going to be here in 28. Maybe I'll be here in 32, too. I don't know. Maybe I will.
4: And as the White House lays the groundwork in Cuba, new reporting on who they wanted to run Iran.
9: You said, is there any art more beautiful, more divine, more eternal than the art of the martyr's death?
4: When All In starts right now. Good evening from New York. I'm Chris Hayes. The outrage over Donald Trump's plan to just help himself to $1.776 billion of your money is building. By the hour, by the day, $1.776 billion, right? 1776, get it? It is a settlement, in scare quotes, of Trump's IRS lawsuit, although not approved by a judge. He just rescinded the lawsuit, offered to him by his own government, the one he controls, in order to dole out to his insurrectionist friends. And really, just to be clear, if you read the text of the settlement, to anyone, anywhere, as the commission sees fit. Yesterday, both Vice President J.D. Vance and Todd Blanche, former Trump criminal defense attorney, who now serves as acting attorney general, who's going to oversee this fund, worked hard to make the deal seem reasonable. And they failed abjectly. Today, you've got Republicans coming out against it on Capitol Hill.
10: It doesn't look right. You can't do it that way when you're negotiating with yourself and for yourself.
11: What do you make of this $1.7 billion fund for
6: bad news? We're going to try to kill it.
11: You're going to try to kill it? Yep. Wow.
12: It is as if somebody sued themselves and agreed upon a settlement with themselves that's going to be funded by the rest of us. Now, if that's the case, what? Wait a second. You know, I just came off the campaign trail. People are concerned about making their own ends meet, not about putting a slush fund together without a legal precedent.
4: That's a Republican calling Trump's settlement a slush fund, and another one threatening to kill it. Even the top Republican in the Senate, the one who sets the body's agenda, is sounding skeptical.
13: What are your thoughts about this weaponization fund from the president at this point?
14: Yeah, not a big fan. I'm not sure exactly how they intend to use it, but my understanding is that was just announced. And, I don't see a purpose for that. I don't see a purpose for that.
4: So just, you know, in 24 hours, you have a significant number of Republicans in key positions that are turning against this brazenly corrupt act out of a brazenly corrupt administration. And it's just one development of many today showing the very quickly building backlash to this madness. I mean, you heard it from Senator Cassidy, again, who's a bit untethered now, right? He lost his primary. He's not going to be in the Senate. In fact, two police officers who were assaulted on January 6th filed suit today to stop it. We're going to talk to one of those officers in just a few minutes. But I think, again, when this first came out, it was so strange that it was kind of shocking. But also, I think a lot of people were like, wait, what? Could this? So today it's really sinking in for people what this is. Not only is Donald Trump stealing $1.8 billion of your money, of all of our money, that could go to any number of things to make people's lives better, just straight up withdrawing it from the Treasury. There will be a transfer from the Treasury, draining the bank account that our money sits in. He is very likely to give it out to the people who violently stormed the Capitol on his behalf in an attempt to steal an election and in the biggest, gravest threat to the constitutional order since the Civil War. The people, you remember, who beat police officers, people who sought to harm elected officials, people who were convicted of seditious conspiracy against the United States, one of the rarest and most serious crimes in the entire federal code, plotting to use violence to overthrow the government. As the New York Times reports, many convicted and pardoned rioters are, as you might imagine, elated at the possibility they're going to get some of that sweet moolah, that a payout is going to be coming their way. In some cases, as we've been tracking, many of those rioters that Trump pardoned have gone on to commit other crimes since January 6th, including some really, really heinous ones, the most heinous, arguably, like child sexual assault. For instance, Kenny Brian Lazo, before his conviction and pardon, got a pardon for raiding the Capitol, Lazo was arrested again in 2021 on multiple charges of sexually assaulting a child under 13. Details of that case were sealed to protect the victim. And like Andrew Taki, who was convicted of assaulting Capitol Police with bear spray and a metal whip, last year he pleaded guilty to online solicitation of a minor in exchange for time served. And like Kyle Travis Colton, he pleaded guilty to disorderly and disruptive conduct for his role in the insurrection. You see him there in those shots storming the Capitol. Well, last year he was sentenced to 6 years in prison after police found what they called copious images and videos depicting graphic sexual abuse of young children. Like Daniel Tocci, who was sentenced to 4 years in March for possessing more than 100,000 child sexual abuse images and videos. Before he pleaded guilty, Tocci's attorney tried to have the case thrown out by arguing, get this, that all the evidence stemmed from the January 6th case and was covered by his presidential pardon. And like Andrew Paul Johnson, Mr. Johnson was sentenced to life in prison in March on 5 charges, including molesting a child under 12 and another one under 16. Johnson reportedly tried to buy the silence of at least one of his victims by promising to pay them with, wait for it, money he thought he was going to be getting from the Trump Department of Justice as compensation or reparations for his January 6th prosecution. This is before the fund was even created, but it wasn't at all an unreasonable expectation. Trump has been telegraphing this from the beginning. Today, he just came out and said it.
7: And I guess they made a settlement of some kind. I wasn't involved in the settlement. I could have been involved, but I didn't choose to be. Well, I mean, people were destroyed. They went to jail. Their families were ruined. They committed suicide. And we're reimbursing those people for their legal fees and for their costs. We think that anybody involved in that process should partake. And you're talking about peanuts compared to the value.
4: I mean, anybody involved in the process, right? The process is convictions, charges for what happened on January 6th. So that would include the people who have been convicted or pleaded to sexually assaulting children. It would include the people that have assaulted police officers, beating them to within an inch of their life. It would include the people convicted of seditious conspiracy. That's what Trump's saying. And keep in mind here, the Department of Justice already paid off Trump's disgraced former national security advisor, Michael Flynn, more than $1 million of your dollars after the DOJ prosecuted him for lying to law enforcement. A crime, by the way, he pled guilty to. But he was pardoned by Trump. That $1 million was peanuts next to the millions they paid to the family of Ashley Babbitt, the Capitol rioter, who was shot and killed by law enforcement after trying to storm the Speaker's lobby, the first one through the door, while elected officials were still evacuating there with an enormous braying mob behind her. And now Trump has a $1.8 billion pool of money transferred from you to him by his own government. And so millions of dollars of taxpayer money will be flowing, it appears, as reparations. The country got reparations. Would you look at that? But January 6th reparations to a group that includes child sex offenders. How do you feel about the money going to those people? Your money going to those people. How do you feel about that? So Senator Chris Van Hollen explicitly asked Todd Blanche to rule that specific scenario out yesterday, and he did not.
15: There's also an individual who, after being pardoned by the president, went on to molest two children. Can you commit to making the rule so that that person is not eligible for a payout under this fund?
16: Well, you're obviously lying in your question, because there's no way that this person committed to that. But the slush fund, as you call it, which is not, didn't exist.
4: No, he wasn't lying. Blanche said the senator was lying because he wasn't lying. It's true, the slush fund hadn't existed yet. But this guy, the one who's doing life for multiple rapes of children, that guy thought the money was coming because Donald Trump telegraphed it was. And guess what? He guessed correctly, because the slush fund does exist now. So here's Senator Patty Murray simply stating the facts of that case.
17: I just have to tell you, this is corruption that has never been more blatant or more right spent. What is happening is you write the check, Trump and his cronies cash it, American taxpayers who are already being whacked with high prices are going to foot the bill. That's what we are seeing today, and that is what many of us are really, really angry about.
4: So what can be done to stop it? Well, a Democratic effort to subpoena Blanche and the other officials behind Trump's settlement failed this evening. That's because Republicans voted against it. But even Republicans are grumbling a little bit about the president's abuse of power. And so there is a chance that, as with the release of the Epstein files, Congress can file a discharge petition to block the slush fund. It is a legislative move that's incredibly rare, but before Donald Trump, so is impeachment. Congressman Joe Neguse of Colorado co-chairs the House Democrats Litigation Task Force, and he joins me now. Congressman, first, let's turn on that subpoena vote. There was a vote to try to just get some more information. I mean, Trump says he wasn't involved. I find that a little hard to believe. Information about how this came about, what went down there, and how did that vote go?
18: Yeah, well, good to be with you, Chris. Thanks for having me on. As you noted, unfortunately, our Republican colleagues on the Judiciary Committee yet again capitulated to the whims of President Trump, and ultimately our effort, led by Ranking Member Raskin, to subpoena Acting Attorney General Blanche, as well as a number of other, a bevy of Trump administration officials, to ultimately hold them accountable for this craven and brazen corruption, as you described, that vote failed. But I will also say to you that I think a very clear red line has been drawn in the sand, and you get the sense, as you covered in the opening moments of your show, that some Republicans, some, not all, but some, are finally beginning to realize the depths of, I think, this administration's corruption, which is just unprecedented, unprecedented. Part of it, I think, by the way, Chris, is animated by the reality that many of us, myself included, were in the Capitol complex on January 6th. Many of us were on the House floor. And to think that they are now going to proceed with this corrupt slush fund to essentially reward people who are convicted of attacking police officers and subverting the peaceful transfer of power, it's just beyond the pale. So I think you're going to see a muscular response on behalf of House Democrats in the Congress, multifaceted. Of course, as you mentioned, one of those tools that we'll use in our arsenal is potentially a discharge petition on legislation that's been introduced by Ranking Member Raskin, as well as other potential bills that I think will be introduced in the days and the weeks ahead. But we're also going to continue to fight this in court. And I'm grateful, I will say, to the brave Capitol Police officers who've initiated a lawsuit of their own to try to stop this from moving forward.
4: The discharge petition avenue, which as I said in the open, I was sort of skeptical of for the many years that I've covered Congress, because it's always like, oh, we'll do a discharge petition, never happens. But, you know, we've seen several successful discharge petitions in the Trump era specifically. You know, you could already count a few votes. It seems Don Bacon, Fitzpatrick, that's two. Congressman Tom Keene is out right now with an unspecified illness. He hasn't voted in months, so the numbers are very, very thin. Do you see that as an avenue that might be fruitful?
18: Short answer is yes. I mean, to your point about discharge petitions, not to get too into the legislative weeds, but to be clear, this Congress, the 119th Congress, since the beginning of the Trump administration, there have been more successful discharge petitions than in any point in the last century. in the United States. So it is unprecedented. And part of that, of course, is by virtue of the compelling case that House Democrats are making on the floor each and every day. But also it is just the reality of the, again, wholesale corruption that this administration is engaged in, the connective tissue behind so much of what they're doing. So, yeah, I anticipate that we're going to be able to move forward and make the case and hopefully build a coalition sufficient to stop this either during the appropriations process or through a discharge petition. And look, hope springs eternal that more Republicans will ultimately join us. You saw in the Senate the Iran War Powers Resolution yesterday, which was successful by virtue of Senator Cassidy, now that he's been defeated in his primary nomination, deciding to join Democrats. I suspect you're going to see more of that both in the House and the Senate as the president wages in his campaign against members of his own party.
4: Yeah, there's an ironic, strange paradox at the moment, which is that his power sort of over primary endorsements has never been stronger, but his power over the caucus is probably weaker, partly because his general approval is lower than it's ever been. I want to ask on that note that it does seem that the ballroom funding, which has been, I think it's fair to say, the president's number one priority in this session of Congress, which is getting another $1 billion of taxpayer money for essentially the thing he wants, which is his ballroom. There's some reporting today that it's been pulled from the Senate side of this. Senator John Kennedy said that it's been stripped out, that they don't, you know, that they didn't have the votes and the parliamentarian struck it out. What do you think of that development?
18: Yeah, I mean, open question as to whether or not ultimately the ballroom funding is included in the reconciliation bill. I would just say more broadly, it is clear that Republicans, rank and file Republicans, are beginning to understand the political peril that they and they alone have created for themselves and their party by virtue of capitulating to President Trump at every turn. And they are so deeply unpopular now with the American public to think that they proceed with funding these vanity projects or supporting the president's corruption by virtue of this slush fund, the sedition fund, as you, I think, so aptly described it. I think they are beginning to realize that there will be electoral consequences come November. And so the hope will be that we might very well see some action both in the Senate and the House in terms of them deciding that their own political futures are perhaps more important than the president's. But time will tell.
4: All right, Congressman Joe Neguse, thanks for your time tonight. Appreciate it.
18: Thank you.
4: Coming up, one of the officers injured on January 6th is suing to block Trump's slush fund. He joins me.
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4: Two police officers who defended the U.S. Capitol on January 6, 2021, are suing to block Donald Trump's new $1.8 billion fund to pay out insurrectionists and other so-called lawfare victims. The suit filed in D.C. District Court today begins, quote, "In the most brazen act of presidential corruption this century, President Donald J. Trump has created a $1.776 billion taxpayer-funded slush fund to finance the insurrectionists and paramilitary groups that commit violence in his name." It continues, quote, "The fund, styled the Anti-Weaponization Fund, is illegal. No statute authorizes its creation. The settlement on which it is premised is a corrupt sham, and its design violates the Constitution and federal law." Daniel Hodges is an officer with the Washington, D.C. Metropolitan Police Department. He's suing the Trump administration along with former Capitol Police Officer Harry Dunn. And Officer Hodges joins me now in his personal capacity. It's great to have you on, Officer. First, just your response when, you know, there's news about this kind of telegraphing that this settlement would come about. And at first it looked like maybe it would go to Trump himself. What was your reaction when you first started to see reports about what this fund would, what its intended use was?
22: I mean, it's obviously awful. It makes no sense. Why would we pay people who attacked the capital of the United States money for their trouble, right? But also, it wasn't surprising because Trump's been talking about how he wants to give these people money for a very long time now. And he controls all aspects of the government. Nobody is, not enough people in government are willing to stop him, so he has no reason not to. So it seemed like an eventuality, but it's still, you know, horrific.
4: What made you want to sue?
22: Just because I don't want these people to be rewarded for their crimes. And if they are rewarded, then it would just encourage them to commit more violence. Because for most of us, you know, the things that stop us from fulfilling such dark, violent fantasies are ethics and belief in nonviolence, which these people have already proven that they lack. It's trust in the system, which these people don't have. It's fear of reprisal by the government, and Trump has pardoned them and made it clear that he has their backs no matter what they do. And it's a lack of resources, which these people would have if they're given millions and millions of dollars each. So it seems like we're just setting ourselves up for more further terrible political violence if these payments actually go through.
6: Yeah, you work in the Capitol still, am I right?
22: I am with the Metropolitan Police Department, but I am here in a personal capacity.
6: Yeah, you're an MPD. I mean, yeah, the idea of essentially incentivizing this kind of thing before, I think, does loom large. It, you just said it before, but it has to hang over you as you watch this play out.
22: Sure, yeah, especially those of us who have been vocal in, describing our experiences on January 6th have received all kinds of threats. Families, members have received threats. Family members have received harassment. People have sent me pictures of a diagram of committing suicide with my face pasted on top of the head in the diagram. Snuff films, people telling me that my time is up and a pale horse is coming for me, which is a reference to death from mm-hmm. the four horsemen in the Bible. It just things that may really make me feel like these people probably should not be given millions of dollars to enact their revenge fantasy.
6: That seems a sensible conclusion, officer. I want to play you something that Todd Blanch had to say, in which he said that, hey, look, people who've harmed police officers get money all the time. What's the big deal here? Take a listen.
8: People that hurt police get money all the time. Okay, there's a process where if you believe you have your rights violated, you can apply for funds, you can sue, you can file a claim, you can go to court. In some of those cases, the state, the government, the federal government settles those cases. It's abhorrent to ever touch a law enforcement officer, which is why anytime anybody does that, and it's a federal officer, we'll prosecute them. But that's a completely different question with whether an individual is allowed to apply for a claim. Whether they'll get a claim, who depends? It would not be appropriate for me to talk about absolutes.
6: My interpretation of that is that, sure, people that physically assaulted you and other officers that day are absolutely welcome to apply. Maybe they'll get many, maybe they won't, but it's not disqualifying. How do you hear that?
22: Yeah, I mean, I'm not an expert on the details of the fund, but it sounds like it's just set up for very little oversight, very little judgment in the way of who's getting money, except for if they're allies to the president. And I believe there's some line in there that says that no one in the fund can be responsible for what happens with that money. So it's they're just trying to wash their hands of the whole thing while they're in the middle of doing it. And it's abhorrent to me.
6: There's going to be an amendment tried to offer it in the budget reconciliation bill from Senator Chris Van Hollen, who was grilling Blanche about this yesterday, to bar violent criminals from those payouts just explicitly. Do you think that would make sense?
22: I think that would make sense. I think that's a start, but I don't know why this, I can't really call it a settlement because it wasn't approved by the court. It's a slush fund. I don't know why anyone should get any money from this or why taxpayers should pay out almost $2 billion to people that Trump feels were victimized by Biden.
6: Was there any sort of formal compensation fund set up for officers like yourself who went through that day?
22: Not to my knowledge, no.
6: So nothing?
22: Nope. And we got paid for our work that day. We did our jobs.
6: Yeah.
22: I haven't heard anyone, saying that we should be getting millions of dollars. We did our jobs. I did my job. I got my paycheck for the day, and that's what I signed up to do. Obviously, it's not exactly what I signed to do, and I hope I never have to do it again. But it was our job, and we did it well.
6: Officer Daniel Hodges, one of the two plaintiffs on a lawsuit to block that slush fund that was filed today. Thank you for making a little time for us tonight. I really do appreciate it.
22: Thanks for having me on, Chris.
6: Still ahead, the emerging reality. The president isn't really planning to win the midterms fairly, not even really trying. What's next?
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14: Paxton seems fairly flawed. I mean, his wife's calling him an adulterer all over the place, and, you know, I think, I'm not quite sure if he's a felon, but it seems like at one point he was at risk of being convicted. So it's just a problematic candidate.
4: Yeah, I mean, that's an understatement. Trump and the people around him don't seem to be acting like they're attempting to win a Democratic election this fall, meaning, like, convince a majority of people to vote for them. And the moment... Well, it's been pretty clear, but the sort of light bulb moment for me just in the last few days is his endorsement of Texas's scandal-plagued Attorney General Ken Paxton in the Texas Senate race over incumbent Senator John Cornyn, right? This is kind of the crystallizing example. The goal of the Trump apparatus right now appears to be quite clear,
6: to use subterfuge, changes to election rules, including, you know, rigging the maps and states' control, and the threat of force, if necessary, to retain power against Democratic will. They're doing basically nothing to try to appeal the median voter. They don't think they need them. Trump gets in front of a microphone and says, like, I could care less, basically, more or less, every day. And everywhere you look, from the endorsement of Ken Paxton to the insurrectionist slush fund, which, by the way, what's that for? To the groundswell of Republican gerrymandering across the country, it just seems clear as day that it's an all-out effort to use every means of questionable legality, possibly up to and including violent force and intimidation, as they did on January 6th, to barricade themselves in power against the will of the majority. Maurice Mitchell is the national director of the Working Families Party. Miles Tiller serves as the chief of staff of the Department of Homeland Security in the first Trump administration. He's the founder of Defiance.org, and they both join me now. I mean, there's a lot of ways you can interpret the pattern. I'll talk to you, go to you first, as sort of internal Republican politics. There are a lot of ways that you can interpret the Paxton endorsement, personal peak and all this stuff. But to me, it was like, if you really are like, I don't want to lose the Senate and I don't want to lose a House, that should weigh on you. And Trump is capable of making those sorts of decisions. We've seen him do it in all kinds of places. He can be kind of like weirdly disciplined, like he was about abortion in his messaging, right, during the campaign. That signaled to me, like, nothing they're doing looks like a party that's trying to win a majority. It looks like getting ready to stay in power no matter what the voters have to say.
7: Yeah, they say naive people wear, you know, rose-colored glasses. Well, Donald Trump wears blood-red glasses, and that's how he makes his decisions. Yeah. I mean, the reason that he didn't endorse Cornyn is so obvious. If Donald Trump is good at one thing, and I don't want to give him credit, but it's identifying people with a conscience and pushing them as far away as possible. And I also don't want to give Cornyn mountains of credit, but look, it's known on Capitol Hill that John Cornyn is a little bit more of a sober-minded Republican. He pushes back quietly against Trump stuff. I've traveled around the world with the guy.
6: Yeah.
7: He doesn't buy into all of this craziness. He also doesn't stand up against all of it, but Trump knows that.
6: Right.
7: He knows there's a little bit of a flicker of a conscience in there, and he says, yeah, we're not going to have that. I don't care if it means I'm going to lose. I got to get rid of that guy. And that naivete is going to cost his party this election.
6: Well, but part of it is, you know, there's a weird thing happening, Maurice, which is like the power over the Republican Party is growing in some ways while they're losing more and more of the country. I want to show this Quinnipiac poll today, which is wild. Trump has 34% approval rating. Like, we're starting to get into real, real bottom of the barrel kind of stuff. How much do you blame Trump for the gas prices rise? One of the questions in there. A lot, 55%. Some, 17%, not much, 11, not at all, 16%. At the same time that this power is being exerted, they are losing the country at a level that we haven't seen since late Bush, too.
13: You know, I actually see a relationship between, you know, his dismal approval ratings and the fact that he's acting out. Like, like a lot of authoritarians, when they're desperate, they go into their authoritarian bag and they drop politics. They no longer take politics seriously.
6: Right.
13: And they begin to, you know, change the rules. They begin to, you know, like start getting, you know, street money out there with their brown shirts, which is what they're doing, exactly what he's doing.
6: Street money. It is. Yeah. That's what it is.
13: Yeah, it's 100%. So I'm unsurprised. And here's the thing. The more he loses power, the scarier some of his actions will be. And so he might give this impression that he's gaining power, but what I tell people is keep going. Every time he tries to do any overreach, we need to throw two more punches and go even harder. Yeah. His attempts to, you know, steal voting rights from black folks, his attempts to now create this, and let's call it what it is. It is reparations for his handpicked insurrectionists. Some of them are white supremacists.
6: Yeah.
13: This, to me, is a moment where we have to go full throttle. Like, Harry Dunn is one of the other police officers that's a plaintiff on one of these cases. We just endorsed him today because he's one of those fighters who's going to the front and saying, in this time, we can't just kind of sit on our hands and allow this authoritarian to change the rules. We got to fight back.
6: You know, one of the things that is worrying, I think, about this sort of, I think you're totally right, like, the worse it gets, the more this attempt to sort of use strongman tactics. If you go back and you rerun 2020, right, it really was the case that at a bunch of key points there really were Republicans in positions of power or authority who did the right thing. Rusty Bowers in Arizona, the guy on the canvassing board in Wayne County, and then the Michigan canvass board. There were Republican appointed judges who did the right thing. Like, really, in key moments, there were a few, not a lot of profiles of courage in Washington, right? But at the same, that
4: going after them, to me, spells something ominous about what the plan is here for the midterms.
15: But it also backfires.
4: Yeah.
15: People want good news. That is the story of what Donald Trump, it's almost the same playbook. In the midterms, in his first term, I was there in the administration. I watched him going after anti-MAGA people. But guess what? A lot of those people came back and opposed him
4: in
15: 2020.
4: True.
15: He fired cabinet members. He tried to punish people across the country. You know what they did? They persuaded Republicans to stay home or to vote for a Democrat for the first time in their lives. I mean, you just said you guys endorsed Harry Dunn tonight. You know, he tried to defeat Thomas Massie this week to silence conversations about the Epstein files. Well, at Defiance.org, we just announced that we're putting the Epstein files on the road all summer, all the way till the midterm.
4: This is the physical reading room.
15: The physical reading room.
4: Yeah.
15: His revenge backfires.
4: Yeah.
15: Every time he tries to do this, people come and punch back. If you act like a thug, you're going to get treated like a thug.
4: I think part of it, too, is, you know, I was just the other night was at an event with some of the folks from Minnesota. And, you know, I really do think that when you look in sort of the trajectory of this last year, that was a real turning point, I think, when they really started to lose the country. I mean, really lose the country with the deaths of Renee Good and Alex Preddy and with what people saw there and with the organizing that happened there. And I think a lot about the folks that came out in South Korea when, you know, they ordered martial law to try to essentially hold on to power and people that came out that night, that there's going to have to be some civic infrastructure built.
13: Yeah,
4: to prepare for whatever happens this fall, because I just do not trust that they want to have a free and fair election.
13: I mean, I have some good news. It's happening. People are having those conversations. And it's, look, every plank of the struggle is, I think, being animated. Just yesterday in Philadelphia, we just came away from one of our best election days. And look, I do think the country no longer is embracing or feels like MAGA is anywhere near America First. I was in Allentown. Allentown, you know, this is like a purple district.
4: And it's also like classic sort of 2016 Trump country, right? Like deindustrialized working class white population, multiracial working class population, but a place where Trump has had success.
13: Yeah. And Bob Brooks won. He's a working class firefighter. Yeah. He ran on Medicare for All.
4: Yeah.
13: He's a Working Families Party candidate. He won his primary. And the same day in a very, very blue district, Rep Rab won his primary.
4: Yeah.
13: And they ran on similar issues, right? Because people are definitely afraid of what's coming to them with AI disruptions, the job market, the fact that people can't afford gas prices. There is this simmering populist sense of anxiety that people are tapping into. And I don't think it's going to bode well for Trump or MAGA.
4: The heavy-handedness backfiring is also interesting, both with the populace, right? Like, I'm building my ballroom. I don't care. You peasants can go dig into the couch to buy more milk if you need, which is sort of his attitude. But also specifically, like, the Cassidy thing right now and Cornyn. I mean, Cassidy is now a complete free agent. Mm-hmm. We saw him defect on the Iran War Powers vote. I think Cornyn's probably going to lose this primary and be in the exact same situation as Cassidy, which is, you know, that's two votes in the Senate. Like, so the attempts to discipline, I think, are going to make his ability to just push his will through both bodies of the legislature harder.
15: And there's only a 2 or 3 vote margin in
4: to
15: the
4: begin
15: House.
4: With, yeah.
15: So, you know, Thomas Massie was still staying with the administration on a number of issues.
4: Right.
15: They can't count on that anymore. Right. I mean, he was the first person when we talked, who should we have sit behind this?
4: Oh, that's a great
15: point.
4: Trump Epstein
15: truck.
4: Right. I was like, oh, no, he's gone. But no, he's not gone.
15: He's
4: still
15: there. Thomas Massie driving the Trump Epstein mobile across the country. The
4: great
15: revenge
4: point.
15: Backfires for Donald Trump again and again. And we're also seeing it not just in Washington, though, Chris. I mean, around the country, prosecutors around this country in cities are saying, if Donald Trump sends troops to the polls, ICE agents to the polls, they're going to sue those agents and put them in jail. Larry Krasner in Philadelphia, another Pennsylvania person, district attorney, said, if they do that, I'm putting those ICE agents in jail. People aren't scared of the administration anymore. They're standing up.
4: Maurice Mitchell, Miles Taylor, great to have you both. Thanks a lot. Still to come, the new reporting on Trump's mind-melting plan to put this guy back in charge. This one really... What can you say anymore? That's next.
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4: For weeks now, the U.S. has been stuck in this strange, very fraught holding pattern with Iran, right? There's an indefinite ceasefire, preferable to active war, but also feels like it's constantly on the brink of collapse. In fact, there's been arms exchanges between the two sides. And, crucially, the Strait of Hormuz is still closed, still under Iranian control. Fertilizer crisis is approaching. Oil still very expensive. Donald Trump, not in a rush to do anything to resolve the situation, in fact, has said repeated times that the financial situation of Americans is the furthest thing from his mind. And then we just got this news that his chaotic handling of this war is even more insane than it's looked from the outside, because the New York Times reports that the U.S. and Israel apparently had an initial plan to enact regime change, which would have put Iran back under the control of, yes, get this, its former president, Mahmoud Ahmadinejad. Yes, the guy in the members-only jacket who would lead death to America chants
6: go off on ridiculous tangents on how Israel should be wiped off the map. Maybe the Holocaust didn't happen. That guy, that's the one that Trump and Netanyahu apparently supposedly wanted to take the reins in Iran. And then, get this, Times reports earlier this year that in the first days of the war, Israel struck Ahmadinejad's home, where he's under house arrest, apparently in attempt to free him from what was house arrest. Instead, he was injured by the airstrike and seemed to grow disillusioned with this plan, fled the wreckage, and his whereabouts are unknown. Eamon Moldin is the co-host of Weekend Primetime here on MS Now. He's covered conflicts in the Middle East for years. He's always reporting on the region, and he joins me now.
2: Hey.
6: This one, where do we start? This one just took me out. I mean, first I would just say, you know, you talk to people in the region. You're a reporter and have been a great reporter for years.
2: Thank you.
6: Does this scan to you? What do you make of it?
2: You know, I spoke to a few people about this and people who know Iran a lot more intimately than I do. And some of the reaction that I got from them was kind of dismissing it on its face, saying right. like it's just not very plausible. Right.
6: Right.
2: And for a few reasons. One, if this was in fact true, let's say the reporting is true for a moment.
6: Yeah. I mean, I don't want to. I don't know.
2: I don't want to discredit the reporting because right. amazing journalists. Yeah.

0: to believe what they write, but let's just say it is true for a moment. What does that say about American and Israeli plans that the best chance of regime change was the guy under house arrest who says there were no gays in Iran, wanted to wipe Israel off the map, led Iran into the most isolationist period that country has ever gone? Keep in mind that
1: public enemy number one in the U.S. at the time, like the subject of and also really rebelled against by Iranians for the same reason.
0: Exactly. Yeah. The guy who made Iran the most isolated period of Iran's 47-year revolutionary period was under Ahmadinejad's rule. It was the most sanctioned time in Iran's history. That's the guy they thought was going to lead Iran to a better future if, in fact, they were successful in causing regime change. Also, like, what was the plan that he was? Was this like Shawshank Redemption? He was going to escape from prison, like house arrest, and then like go somewhere, get his like gang back together and like some like cell or somewhere and then like lead a counterinsurgency to topple the regime? Like, what was the thinking in this plan, right?
1: Here's the times they say. To say Ahmadinejad was an unusual choice would be a vast understatement. He's increasingly clashed with the regime's leaders. He had been placed under close watch by authorities. He was known during his term from 2005 to 2013 to call to wipe Israel off the map. Strong supporter of Iran's nuclear program, which, a fierce critic of the U.S., known for violently cracking down on internal dissent. How he was recruited to take part remains unknown. I mean, to me, part of this also is just I don't know if it's true or not. What has been evident from the beginning is whatever plan there was wasn't very good and wasn't actually a real plan.
0: Yeah, and I don't want to sound like silly and like have a lighthearted moment, but it's probably like Donald Trump spends a lot of time on Twitter, and like Ahmadinejad the last couple of years has been very active on Twitter.
1: Completely, yes. So no, I don't think that's silly. I genuinely think that
0: that's probably like how Donald Trump learned about him. He's like, hey, what about this guy, Ahmadinejad?
1: 100%.
0: Right.
1: It's like if you ask Donald Trump, like, name an Iranian leader.
0: He's probably like, that's the guy.
1: He's got one in the bank.
0: Ahmadinejad was like tweeting about the NBA and like George Floyd and Black Lives Matter. So he's like very active on Twitter the last couple of years. And so I really think at some point, maybe like Donald Trump was like, hey, what about this guy? I see him on Twitter and he's like, his bio says that he was a former president of Iran. Could he be a guy?
1: We were off. I didn't have a show on Monday, of course, which is the day of this just horrific shooting at the mosque in San Diego. Just more and more details about the heroism of the people there, including one of the security guards who was killed, who really, I think, very likely saved the lives of a lot of children who were in the mosque by engaging the two gunmen. And you wrote a piece for this just about the sort of, you know, an environment in which you have really prominent members of the American political class, elected leaders, saying just the most vile possible things about Muslims.
0: Yeah, I mean, I said in the piece there's a few things at play here, right? There's the kind of like rhetoric that's coming out from elected officials like Randy Fine, who said, you know, if he had to make a choice between Muslims and dogs, the choice would be easy, implying it would be the dogs.
1: Yeah.
0: You've got Tommy Tuberville, who, you know, was called Muslims the threat and the enemy within the gate and has to have something happen to them. You know, Andy Ogles, Chip Roy. But then you've got like the institutionalized part of it, not the rhetoric, but you've got now, you know, the anti-Sharia caucus in Congress, this growing, you know, body of elected officials who believe that like somehow Sharia law is on the rise in America and they need to like counter it, and they need to have this like caucus to counter every turn of Sharia law in this country, which doesn't exist. No one's called for it.
1: I mean, in fact, in the primary between Ken Paxton and John Cornyn, Ken Paxton's running ads, literally. I don't know if it's him or his allied super PAC, against Ken Paxton, against John Cornyn, in which he recorded a video sort of saying, you know, thank our Muslim friends, or, you know, Muslims in Texas, as an example, as like, that's the attack.
0: Yes.
1: This video.
0: And you've got Greg Abbott now, who's like fighting this Epic City, what, you know, is this project that was, you know, started by Muslim developers to want to build homes for the Muslim community around a mosque, which is, you know, something very common in America. You have a church, you build the subdivision nearby. It's like the most American thing to do.
1: 20 churches in my neighborhood.
0: Is literally to build a subdivision around a church and a school. Well, he's now fighting that as an example of Sharia law. And so, like, and he's also denied public funding to Muslim schools in that state, you know, again, targeting the community there. So what you're seeing is this institutionalization of Islamophobia in a way that I think is very dangerous, coupled with the rhetoric. Plus, you've got people like Lindsey Graham and Pete Hegseth who are portraying the war against Iran as a civilizational war. It's like us, the good guys, versus them, the bad guys, the Muslim countries. And all of that contributes to an atmosphere where you are going to get people who are self-radicalized and hear that as a call to action. And that action tends to be the violence that we
1: see. Yeah, and we should also say, I mean, I just want to be clear that, you know, words are words and violence is violence.
0: Yes,
1: they're distinct.
0: Course.
1: And we also live in a country where, like, people shoot up all kinds of targets all the time.
0: Yeah, also, but just to be clear,

0: you know, we had a radio host in this city call the first Muslim mayor a cockroach, a jihadist cockroach.
1: Yep.
0: What happened to him? Did he get hit? Yeah. Did the FCC look at him? Did his company, you know, slap him on the wrist? Did they take him off the airwaves?
1: No.
0: Nothing.
1: Amen, Mahaldeen. Always good to have you here.
0: Likewise.
1: Thank you very much. Stay tuned. In just a few minutes, Jen Psaki will be speaking with Congressman Dan Goldman. We'll be right back.
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1: Before we go, be sure to check out the latest episode of my new series, Why Is This Happening? The AI Endgame. I spoke with the brilliant, fascinating psychology professor and philosopher Alison Gopnik, an expert in cognitive development who explains, one, why grandmothers are the key to how human intelligence works and is transferred, and two, why the smartest you'll ever be is when you're 2 years old. Just mind-blowing conversation. You don't want to miss it. That is All In on this Wednesday night. The briefing right now. Good evening, Jen.
5: I don't know if that's a depressing fact or it's an exciting fact. I mean,
1: it's so exciting
5: by that fact.
1: The amount that you are able to piece together about how the world works at that age is just totally unparalleled. You're like the most brilliant scientist who ever existed for that period of time, and it's really cool to think about.
5: That is cool. It makes me think. So we have kids about the same age. One of my kids is going through the sort of childhood rite of passage tomorrow of getting their tonsils removed. I know it's going to be harder on me than it probably is on him.
1: Yeah.
5: But it means I'm not going to be here for the next two nights. So it means I'm going to try to pack in everything.
1: Pack it all in.
5: I have on my chest out into the earth tonight before the weekend.
1: Awesome.
5: But have a great one, and I will see you when I'm back next week.
1: You too. Good luck with that to both of you.
5: Thank you. Okay, let me just acknowledge that what I'm about to say is going to seem like a very weird place to start the show. But I promise you it is relevant to one of the biggest stories of the day. Okay, this is Jackie Heinrich. She is a White House reporter over at the Fox News Network. You may have seen her years ago questioning me from the briefing room. And last year, Fox News reporter, again, you see it right there on your screen, Jackie Heinrich, got engaged to this guy on screen, Republican Congressman Brian Fitzpatrick of Pennsylvania. And that's the moment after he popped the question. They're in a lavender field in France. It's all very adorable. Now, why am I telling you all of this? You're like, what is happening right now? Because today, that Fox News reporter tried to ask the president of the United States a pretty straightforward question. And this is how he responded.
10: Do you have a problem with Prime Minister Netanyahu?
11: But her husband votes against me all the time. Can you imagine? I don't know what's with him. You better ask him what's with him. Her husband, she's married to a certain congressman. He likes voting against Trump. You know what happens with that? It doesn't work out well. I don't know why he does.
5: Okay, first off, as far as I know, Congressman Fitzpatrick is not quite Jackie Heinrich's husband yet. They're getting married later this spring. But that's beside the point. The point here is this. Donald Trump is making not-so-veiled threats aimed at members of his own party who have the audacity to vote against his agenda. Now, inside Trump's mind palace, you could call it, he clearly believes he's riding high. After he ousted Republican Congressman Thomas Massie last night, after he ousted Republican Senator Bill Cassidy last week, and after he ousted several Republican state legislators in Indiana earlier this month, he clearly feels great about all of the members of his own party he has managed to take out in the past month. I'd note it took $33 million to take out Massie. Most expensive race in congressional history. And now he's expanding the battlefield of his Republican civil war, though I would note, threatening not just Republicans in ruby red districts who will be replaced by other Republicans, but Republicans like Brian Fitzpatrick, who represents a crucial swing district Republicans are trying desperately to hold on to this November. To put a fine point on it, I think you all get this, but if Trump takes out Brian Fitzpatrick, a Democrat takes that seat, not a Republican. So how did Brian Fitzpatrick take Trump's not-so-veiled threat? Did he cower in fear from a president who is bragging about the foes he's taken out from his own party? Well, here was Brian Fitzpatrick just a few hours later when he was asked about Trump's new slush fund for Capitol rioters, a.k.a. the so-called anti-weaponization fund.
12: What do you make of this $1.7 billion fund for...
13: Bad news. We're going to try to kill it.
12: You're going to try and kill it?
13: Yep.
12: Wow. Okay. And how?
13: Well, we're considering legislative options. We're going to write a letter to the AG to start, but we're considering a legislative option.
12: Okay.
13: We're trying to unpack exactly, you know, what the legal machinations are, but can't do that.
12: Right. Have you ever heard of any other Americans, like, other than so Trump as an associate?
13: I haven't. Who are
12: unauditable by the IRS?
13: I've never heard that before.
12: Okay. So would that be part of the legislative?
13: Of course. Okay. Of course. Yeah, you can't do that.
5: Yeah, you can't do that. Pretty clear. That's what I've been saying. That's what a lot of people have been saying. But Brian Fitzpatrick does not sound at all scared of Trump's threats. That was not a fearful guy. But before you give him any sort of profile and courage award, you should know that Brian Fitzpatrick represents a district that Joe Biden won by 3.5 points. He knows that no matter how much Trump thumps his chest, no matter how many times he threatens him, the people who he really has to fear are the general election voters in his district. Those are the people who have the power to take him from congressman to unemployed husband of a much younger Fox News reporter. That's almost certainly why. Today, Congressman Fitzpatrick sent a letter to Acting Attorney General Todd Blanche demanding answers about Trump's new slush fund for Capitol rioters. And Congressman Fitzpatrick isn't just some random member of Congress trying to pick a fight with Trump. He sits on the powerful House Ways and Means Committee, which has oversight over the IRS. So he will have ample opportunity, potentially, to demand more answers about this fund. And the thing is, Brian Fitzpatrick isn't the only Republican who doesn't seem scared by Trump's threats. Today, Republicans are preparing to strip the taxpayer money for Trump's very unpopular ballroom project out of their latest funding bill. Trump had pressured Senate Majority Leader John Thune to take drastic measures to force that funding through Congress. He even pressured Thune to fire the Senate parliamentarian so they could override the rules of Congress, all to get his precious ballroom money. But John Thune didn't fire the parliamentarian. And even if he had, the funding for the ballroom would probably not have made it into the package because Trump still apparently doesn't have enough support from members of his own party to pass the bill with that included. Republican Senator John Kennedy even told reporters, quote, "This one is not the parliamentarian's fault. The votes aren't there, plainly and simply." So aside from the fact that it feels like a politically insane thing to vote for, why aren't Republicans falling in line with Trump's ballroom project? Well, according to Politico, the mood over Trump's ballroom soured Tuesday amid anger over Trump's decision to endorse Ken Paxton over incumbent Senator John Cornyn in the upcoming Republican primary runoff in Texas. So here's the thing. Trump's attempts to assert power over his party seem to be backfiring with his slush fund, with his ballroom, even with this war. I mean, just 2 days after Trump ousted Republican Senator Bill Cassidy of Louisiana in his primary, Cassidy broke ranks and cast the deciding vote to move forward with a resolution to rein in Trump's war in Iran. That measure now appears likely to pass the Senate. It's going to be sent over to the House. These are all one-offs. They're a part of a pattern of Trump's attempts at retribution against people in his own party backfiring. And no one but Trump and his closest sycophants think he is operating from a real position of power. As one anonymous senior operative for Senate Republicans told Politico, those so-called victories over the last couple weeks are just a mirage. They are self-owns. We're not actually beating Democrats, and we're not actually advancing legislation. Instead, gas is up 45% due to our actions and the president's decision to go to war with Iran. He's focused on the ballroom. He's announced a $1.8 billion restitution fund with zero details or congressional authority to do so. It just is crazy. Trump is acting like he's all powerful within his party at a time when he's actually quite toxic. I mean, a new Quinnipiac poll out today finds Trump's approval rating at just 34%, the lowest he's received in that poll during his second term. That's on par with right around where he was right after January 6th, just to give you a sense. And just 33% approve of his handling of the economy, another record low for that poll. A new Fox News poll out tonight also finds a record number of voters now disapprove of Trump's handling of the economy, with disapproval from Republicans jumping 7 points in just the past month. Now, none of this has led to a big fever-breaking moment when Republicans in Congress suddenly abandoned Trump en masse. That's not what I'm saying. But it has created several new strains within the Republican Party, strains of Republicans who are more willing than ever, seemingly, to break with Donald Trump. They're the group I'm going to call the survivors, people like Senator Susan Collins of Maine, Congressman Brian Fitzpatrick, who I just talked about, who face tough reelection campaigns and are just trying to hang on to their jobs. Then there's what we're going to start calling the YOLO caucus, as in you only live once. Republicans who either chose to retire or were forced into retirement by Donald Trump and who now have zero Fs to give. People like Thomas Massey, Senator Bill Cassidy, Tom Tillis. And if he loses next week's Texas Senate primary and subsequently grows a spine, maybe John Cornyn will join him. I'm not going to hold my breath, but we can watch that. A growing number of elected Republicans are increasingly unhappy with Trump's unhinged behavior. The voters are increasingly unhappy with Trump's unhinged behavior. So who is happy about all of this? Well, I mean, there's Trump himself. Obviously, he feels very good about himself. Trump doesn't seem to care who he alienates in his party as long as he's able to line his own pockets. And the New York Times reports that Trump's new slush fund settlement with the IRS could erase as much as $100 million from his own tax bill. So Trump has no reason to complain, even as members of his party start pulling their hair out over how bad this all looks for them. Likewise, Trump's rogue gallery of insurrectionists and election deniers are equally thrilled with the windfalls that may be coming their way. Disgraced MyPillow CEO and election conspiracy theorist Mike Lindell told CNN he expects to receive, wait for it, at least $400 million from the fund. The right-wing news outlet One America News is reportedly also considering seeking money from the fund after they were sued for defamation for spreading false election conspiracies. Remember, this is the same administration that stripped funding from nonpartisan outlets like PBS and NPR, claiming they were ending taxpayer subsidies for biased media. Now they may end up using your tax dollars to fund an explicitly biased right-wing outlet. And according to the New York Times, many of the January 6 rioters have started to muse about what they might do with their settlement money. Everything from new cars to new houses to funding new political campaigns. Enrique Tarrio, the leader of the neo-fascist Proud Boys movement, told Reuters he wants between $2 and $5 million, adding, quote, I'm not greedy. But amazingly, there are some Capitol rioters who have decided that $1.8 billion isn't enough money. They actually think they deserve more. Jacob Chansley, a.k.a. the QAnon shaman, told CNN that he isn't going to participate in the fund because he's still suing the government for $40 trillion. Which is about 10 times the annual budget of the entire U.S. government, just to put it in perspective. Now, another Capitol rioter reportedly said they didn't think $1.8 billion was enough once you divide it among all the insurrectionists. He told the Times, quote, even when Trump divorced Marla Maples and he was getting interviewed on it, he admitted that $1 million isn't a lot of money. Look, handing over any amount of money, a dollar, to these people isn't just immoral and insane, it's political suicide. The backlash against this is growing by the day. Even Republicans are starting to understand how bad this looks for them. The question now is there enough outrage and momentum for Congress to actually stop it? Joining me now is Senator Sheldon Whitehouse. He sits on the Senate Judiciary Committee and the Senate. Yeah, he is never holds back. He is always speaking his mind. I'm so glad that you can be here with me. There's so much to talk about. I just want to start with this because this happened in the last hour. In just the last hour or so, Republican Senator Bill Cassidy, he's in the YOLO caucus, as I'm calling it, ripped the president's slush fund on Twitter and said, quote, if there needs to be a settlement, the administration should bring it to Congress to decide. I wonder if, I'm sure you'd love that, but I wonder if you think he has pissed off enough Republicans that that could actually happen.
14: Not quite. I think that there's still some primaries out there that give Trump leverage. And I think the collapse of his presidency and his way of thinking and the economic pain that he's inflicted on regular American families, all of those things are building up to what I call the Blazing Saddles moment, where the governor says to all the cronies around him, boys, it's time we looked out for our own phony baloney jobs. Mm-hmm. And I do think that looking out for their own phony baloney jobs is going to start to become very real for a lot of Republicans who until now have had spines of foam.
5: Yeah, we're starting to see that to some degree. You know, even with, I like to think they did it for the moral reasons, but even in some Republican senators flipping on the war powers vote, I'm not naive to think it was all for moral reasons. There were some political reasons there for sure. We saw what Brian Fitzpatrick said in the hallway today. On the slush fund, you know, I'm not saying this is going to happen tomorrow, but let's say it built up to there being a point where there was support among enough Republicans to do something. What would that look like to stop it at this point?
14: It's hard to tell because they've been so supine for so long that there's not really a portfolio of resistance options on the Republican side. I think the closest you come is Matt Gaetz for Attorney General, right? Which blew up because a whole lot of Republicans quietly called the White House and Susie Wiles said, no, stop this. This is really, really stupid and we got to kill it. But since then, they've just been rolled for probably the worst cabinet ever, all confirmed. And these appalling decisions like the $1 billion ballroom and the $1.8 billion cop beaters slush fund and this crazy war in Iran that has no end. So the pressure is really, really building hard against them. But it is hard to figure out how it's going to manifest. I think bit by bit, you're going to see more and more people, whether to protect their own phony baloney jobs or because they've had a late come crisis of conscience, begin to push back a little bit.
5: Go figure. They don't think an IRS slush fund is going to be really good in their campaign ads. Political geniuses. Let me ask you about the barroom. This feels a little bit different, or you tell me, because it seems to be at this moment that the funding is not currently in the bill, in the Senate bill,
14: yeah.
5: Or that's what the reporting suggests. There's a range of reporting suggesting as to why. You know, some of it is unhappiness around the Paxton endorsement. It seems like it's obviously a politically stupid thing for anyone to be forced to support. Give us a sense of why it was stripped out. Do you think it stays out? Is there any path forward for Republicans to push it forward?
14: Yeah, I think in the Senate, there is not interest in getting this ballroom done. They hate the idea. They wish it would go away. Mm-hmm. It is terrible optics mm-hmm. as they go into the election and people are worried about grocery prices and fuel prices. So it's really a huge burden on Republicans right now trying to stagger their way towards the November election. But it followed relatively normal process.
5: Mm-hmm.
14: They used reconciliation. We've used reconciliation before. They tried to come to Congress. They came to Congress before. The kind of general funding rules of the Congress were being followed. You move over to this.
5: Mm-hmm.
14: You've got a fund that's set up with what money? Nothing appropriated for it. How was it decided? Who were the adverse parties in the litigation? In Trump versus Trump,
5: mm-hmm.
14: who was Blanche representing when he alone signed the so-called settlement document? What makes it a settlement when you didn't have adverse parties in the first place? And then right behind all that just awful stuff come all these thugs who attacked the Capitol, who mm-hmm. beat our Capitol police officers, and they're all like saying the quiet part out loud. Yeah, this is for us. This is our cop beaters slush fund. And that makes it really hard, I think, for the Republicans. It's one step worse on procedure. And these January 6th thugs just celebrating this so visibly, so publicly. It totally quiet part out loud.
5: I just read only a sampling of it, but it is this is not even that old. It is so horrifying to kind of hear. I mean, what we've talked about corruption in this administration. It's mind blowing. And sometimes it can be, and you do this for a living, among many other things, hard to wrap your head around. I hear this from a lot of people. When you're out there talking to your constituents or explaining to people the case for why the corruption happening in this administration is impacting their lives, give us a sense of how you make the political argument.
14: Well, the political argument is really simple. People are suffering economically. Their costs have gone way up, whether it's groceries or home insurance or the gas at the pump. And they have a president who came into office promising that costs would go down right away, that he was there to bust things up and make things better for them against a rigged system. And now they're seeing that he's playing the rigged system for himself. He's got the kids with the billion-dollar crypto deals. He's got pardons for sale. Everywhere you turn, the donors for the billion-dollar ballroom and now this $1.8 billion cop beater slush fund, all of that is super visible, and it's totally not looking out for me. And it's that lack of regard and interest for regular people that his really unbelievable comment captured, that he doesn't give a thought about Americans' financial situations. That just, I mean, the wincing on the Republican side when that comment went up on the TV was just like that hurt.
5: And J.D. Vance said it was out of context. We know the truth there. And Trump, I mean, he's become the swamp monster, essentially sitting on top of the rig system he created. Okay, you've been so generous. We're going to have you wait. Stay here. We've got to do a commercial. You know how this works. When we get back, and I want to ask you about one man who you've talked about in the past. His name is Jeff Bezos. I don't know if you saw his CNBC interview this morning. You may have seen it.
14: I've read the excerpts from
5: in case anybody watching has not seen it, I just want to play one clip of that. We'll take a break and we'll talk about that when we come back.
15: I think he is a more mature, more disciplined version of himself than he was in his first term. Trump has lots of good ideas and he's been right about a lot of things. You have to give him credit where credit is due.
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15: I started thinking about this and doing some research. A nurse in Queens who makes $75,000 a year pays more than $12,000 a year in taxes. Does that really make sense? The bottom half of income earners in this country pay only 3% of the taxes. So, it's only 3%. Okay. We can find 3%. You know, we shouldn't be asking this nurse in Queens to send money to Washington. They should be sending her an apology.
5: Okay. That, in a vacuum, sounds pretty good, Jeff Bezos. But then he was asked if he and other billionaires should pay higher taxes to make up for that revenue loss. And that's when he said, well, the most telling thing of all.
15: If people want me to pay more billions,
0: right,
15: then let's have that debate. But don't pretend, you know, that this that's going to solve the problem. You could double the taxes I pay, and it's not going to help that teacher in Queens. I promise you.
5: Considering there are years he paid no taxes at all, he may be right that doubling his taxes are not going to solve the problem at all, but maybe we should give it a shot other years anyway. Okay, back with me now is Senator Sheldon Whitehouse. Okay, I mentioned this, a few years ago, and you track this so closely, a few years ago, ProPublica published an investigation showing how in 2007 and 2011, Jeff Bezos did not pay a single penny in federal income taxes. Other billionaires also do the same. It's not a one-off. You've Yep. raised this issue many times. What is the solution, and how central do you think an argument about this is right now in our political space?
14: Well, I think it's really important because part of the anger that people feel out there is the feeling that the system is rigged. And that same study that you referenced showed, if I recall correctly, that Jeff Bezos paid a 1% tax rate over many years. And so you're right. If you double 1% to 2%, is that going to save everything? No. But if you move to a world in which billionaires pay the same tax rates as the teacher in Queens, as the plumber, then suddenly parks get better and schools get better. And you can have a more robust world for people at the lower end of the spectrum. And so the idea that a billionaire thinks that it's about him and him paying more in taxes, when what it's really about is America. And what kind of an America do we have when the people who have the most, for whom their last marginal dollar has literally zero value, mm-hmm. they don't even know where it is. And they avoid the tax system, don't pay taxes, duck out on their responsibilities to fund the government, and then everybody else has to pick up the slack. And that's wrong from a tax perspective, but it's really wrong from a democracy and morality perspective. And I think that helps explain why people are so darned angry. And by the way, it's not every billionaire. Tom Steyer is out there working his tail off to become governor of California to fight the fossil fuel industry and fix the climate havoc we have coming at us. But this attitude is not for real.
5: Before the break, I played another clip from the CNBC interview, a soundbite of Bezos saying, and I just want to get this right, he called Trump, quote, a more mature, more disciplined version of himself than he was in his first term. Trump has lots of good ideas. He's been right about a lot of things. You have to give him credit where credit is due. What do you think about that?
14: He doesn't see the Donald Trump that I see. I don't know what Donald Trump he's seeing. But the one with the billionaire ballroom, the one with the cop beater slush fund, the one with the side deals for his family, the one who just gave himself tax amnesty mm-hmm. for himself, his family, and all of his companies. There's nothing normal about that. That's not stable. In fact, it's downright evil.
5: Senator Sheldon Whitehouse, thank you for being here with me.
14: Thank you.
5: Okay, coming up, we dug up some old video today that blows another huge hole in the bogus lawsuit Trump filed against his own IRS. We're going to show it to you and talk about it with Congressman and former prosecutor Dan Goldman after a very quick break.
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5: We all know the creation of a $1.8 billion slush fund for Donald Trump's allies was the product of an unprecedented, frivolous, and highly suspicious, sketchy lawsuit filed by Trump against the IRS over the leak of his tax returns. Now, rather than fight the suit, Trump's Justice Department, led by his former personal lawyer, he doesn't like to be called that, but that's a fact, Todd Blanche, negotiated a so-called settlement to keep the case from going before a skeptical judge who seemed inclined to dismiss it. It has all the hallmarks of a backroom deal. And tonight, there's even more evidence to suggest that Trump's lawsuit would have been laughed out of court had the DOJ actually stood up for the American taxpayers who are now footing the bill. Remember, Donald Trump filed his lawsuit against the IRS earlier this year, back on January 29th. And keep that date in your mind, because in his lawsuit, Trump claimed that he first discovered that his taxes had been improperly accessed exactly 2 years earlier than that, very same day, January 29th of 2024. So why is that date important? Well, it's important because the law governing the unauthorized inspection or disclosure of taxpayer information has a statute of limitations of 2 years, meaning you can only sue within 2 years after discovering that your private tax information has been breached. So given that two-year deadline, it's pretty incredible that Trump filed his suit just under the wire, exactly 2 years to the day before that statute of limitations would have run out. Pretty convenient, right? Except new evidence is now emerging that suggests that Trump knew his tax returns had been improperly accessed months earlier than he claimed in that lawsuit. You see, when the IRS contractor charged with improperly accessing and leaking his returns pleaded guilty back in October of 2023, Trump's personal lawyer, Alina Haba, remember her, was at the courthouse. And here's what she had to say.
0: When you see how differently people are treated, it's wrong, and there's no place for it. One felony count for releasing a sitting president's and candidate's tax returns months before an election to the New York Times. We just learned that inside. And then releasing thousands of other people's tax returns a year later. There's no place for that. And this guy has one felony charge.
5: That was Donald Trump's own lawyer, Alina Haba, publicly acknowledging that her client was a victim of the IRS contractor who leaked his taxes. She said that in October of 2023, that's when that video was from, 3.5 months before the date that Trump now claims he first learned about it. And that, of course, would mean the statute of limitation should have expired long before Trump actually filed his lawsuit against the IRS in January. So the fact of the matter is, as ridiculous as Trump's new slush fund is, as offensive as it is, as crazy as the reactions from all the rioters are, the pretext that the Justice Department used to create it was just as BS, full of it. Joining me now is New York Congressman and former federal prosecutor Dan Goldman. Okay, there is a lot to say about this slush fund, but I just want to start with this very specific detail. It feels like there is clear evidence here that it was outside of the statute of limitations. I mean, we just showed the Alina Haba video there. This is something that was in a letter Congress also sent, Democrats in Congress also sent, making this point. Now that there is a settlement, though, legally, is there anything that can be done about that fact?
1: Well, the interesting thing about the settlement is that it was not, it's not really a settlement of the lawsuit. What they did is because they realized that 2 days later, the judge was going to dismiss the case because the parties were not adverse to each other. Donald Trump, under his own theory of being king, controls the IRS and the Department of Justice and is the plaintiff. So the judge was about to throw it out, as you can't have a lawsuit between the same people, same person. So that's one reason. And so what they did is rather than settle the lawsuit as part of the case, which the judge would have had to have approved, they withdrew the case altogether. And then they had a separate settlement that looks like a settlement of the lawsuit, but is not anything related to the lawsuit. And so they obviously did that because this was all a ruse to begin with. It was all a manufactured mechanism to try to justify the creation of a slush fund or and now we know the ability for Donald Trump to exempt himself from any IRS audits just to create the pretext or the ruse of having a reason for a settlement. So now the statute of limitations is an additional reason why the Department of Justice committed malpractice by not defending this case and not aggressively defending it and instead agreed to a $1.8 billion slush fund of American taxpayer money for a case that they would have won in any which different way.
5: It is. That is a very helpful explanation. I want to go to your law school, but it is it's still an unbelievable ruse they pulled here. Let me ask you, there was this lawsuit filed by former Capitol Police Officer Harry Dunn and Metropolitan Police Officer Daniel Hodges. I think I've watched some footage of them. One of our producers rewatched some of the footage of them testifying before the January 6th committee. And just what's going through their head is just completely heartbreaking when they watch this. What impact could that have? And do you think there could be other lawsuits that could bring this whole thing back into kind of the legal system somehow?
1: Yeah, I think that that is a different way. And, you know, I've gotten to know the two of them as well as Sergeant Gunnell and Michael Fanone over the years. And you can just imagine the constant ripping off of the Band-Aid for them as Trump pardons all of the people that assaulted them and almost killed Michael Fanone and has now rendered Sergeant Gunnell unable to work. He pardons them. Then he calls them martyrs. Then now he's creating a slush fund to give them money. Sergeant Gunnell, as an example, isn't even getting disability. And he was beaten so bad that he cannot work now for the Capitol Police. So you have these guys who actually are victims of a crime, and that Donald Trump is so intentionally whitewashing and brainwashing people into believing him when we saw the opposite. It's incredibly, incredibly disheartening for them. I think that this lawsuit is interesting. They're going to have a hurdle to get through standing, but there are many other avenues, I think, that are more directly
5: legal
1: attacking
5: avenues.
1: Legal avenues. Yeah, I mean, it's a violation of the Constitution in a number of different ways. It is, you know, effectively an emolument, right? He now has given himself something of value with the IRS stuff. It is structured in a flawed way. And ultimately, it's a complete abdication of the obligations of the Department of Justice. So I think there are lots of different angles that this can go back into court, and I expect that it will.
5: Congressman Dan Goldman, I know you're a very active member of Congress, but I'm very grateful for your legal background. Always, thank you for being here with me.
1: Thanks.
5: Okay, coming up, Marco Rubio just criticized the leaders of another country for plundering its nation's wealth. And I actually think the irony may have been lost on him, but we will remind him of it. Ben Rhodes is the former Deputy National Security Advisor to Barack Obama, and he joins me next.
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5: So today, Trump's Secretary of State Marco Rubio released a video of himself speaking directly to the people of Cuba. And in that video, Rubio told the people of Cuba that the reason they don't have electricity or fuel or food is because the leaders of their country have plundered the nation's wealth. Now, I'm not going to defend decades of leadership of the Castro regime. That's not what I'm suggesting. But isn't that just a bit ironic as a message from the Secretary of State, given his boss, Donald Trump, has just established a slush fund to pay his political allies with American taxpayer dollars? And it is also quite a statement, given it is the U.S. military that has functionally blockaded the country at Trump's direction for the last 4 months. The U.S. has had an embargo on Cuba since the 1960s. But since the beginning of the year, Trump has radically escalated that embargo into a full-blown blockade, with only one oil tanker reaching the island since February. So Trump and Rubio are far from the outraged observers that Rubio performatively presented them as during that video. They're a big part of the reason things have gotten worse in just the last few months. Rubio also included his message to the Cuban people by telling them that the only thing standing in the way of a better future for their country are the country's current leaders, which certainly sounds a lot like he's pushing for regime change, doesn't it? Now, today is Cuban Independence Day, so posting that today would only be slightly concerning. It would be concerning if it was the only news we got out of the Trump administration on Cuba today. But of course, it's not. Because today, the Southern Command of the U.S. military announced that four U.S. ships, including the largest aircraft carrier in the world, are now stationed in the Caribbean. That's the first U.S. aircraft carrier in the region since just after the U.S. military captured Venezuelan President Nicolas Maduro. Which brings me to the biggest news on Cuba we got today. Today, Trump's former personal lawyer turned acting attorney general, Todd Blanche, announced criminal charges against the 94-year-old former president of Cuba, Raul Castro, for killing four people when Cuba downed two planes more than 30 years ago. Now, if the Justice Department indicting a foreign leader is giving you quite a sense of deja vu, that is likely because that was the pretext that the Trump administration used earlier this year to justify sending the military to capture President Maduro in Venezuela. and attempt regime change there. So is all this news from the Trump administration about Cuba just happening today because today is Cuban Independence Day? Or are we seeing the administration laying the groundwork for yet another military action? A military action that today's indictment could very well be the pretext for.
18: This isn't a show indictment. This is an indictment because we expect that there was a warrant issued for his arrest. So we expect that he will show up here by his own will or by another way and go to prison. Next question.
5: Joining me now is Ben Rhodes, former Deputy National Security Advisor and speechwriter for President Obama and the author of the upcoming book, All We Say, The Battle for American Identity, A History in 15 Speeches. Okay, I just want to start with the video that Secretary of State Marco Rubio put out today in Spanish. It was a Spanish language message. What do you think? Who is the audience? What is he trying to achieve for this video? What did you make of it?

0: extraordinary in its hubris, tone deafness, and hypocrisy. I think the audience for that video was not the Cuban people, most of whom probably won't even see it. The audience was kind of Rubio's own political base, the more hardline Cuban Americans, mainly in South Florida, who have wanted there to be a regime change, you know, since the Bay of Pigs invasion, when this was last attempted in the Kennedy administration. And just very quickly to go through it, the absurdity of it. Look, yeah, I'm not here to defend the Cuban government, but the reality is the scarcity in Cuba is not because its leaders stole some money from the people. It's because there's been an embargo for decades that denies basic goods and denies Cuba access to the international financial system. And because there's been a full blockade on Cuba for months, which has denied them fuel, which has led to power shortages, which has killed people. Because if you cut off power to hospitals, people die and children are malnourished. Second, the absurdity of him talking about the corruption of billions of dollars being stolen at the same time that Donald Trump, his family, and his cronies have been looting literally the American treasury or leveraging American power to get billions of dollars in crypto companies. Nobody believes that this is some earnest anti-corruption agenda. And then lastly, do we really think these people are credible in delivering messages about human rights and democracy as they dismantle human rights and democracy at home? No. So this is about power. This is about treating the Western Hemisphere like our empire. And it's about something that no Americans other than that small political base of Rubio's is interested in, which is yet another regime change operation.
1: Yeah, I mean, as I just outlined, but you again, as you just mentioned, I should have mentioned in the introduction, you did negotiate the deal with Cuba back a little over 10 years ago. And what we saw, it all reminds, I think, a lot of people out there, including me, of what we saw with Maduro. It feels a little bit like deja vu, right? There's an indictment. And then there's this concern, we don't know what's going to happen, that this could mean another attempt at regime change, more military action. Is that how you see it? And if that happens, what message does that send, I guess, to the region and the rest of the world? What concerns you there?
0: That's clearly what this is about. And here's what's even stranger about this, Jen. Like, look, with Iran, you could at least point to some national security threat, you know, a nuclear program. With Venezuela, they pointed to this threat of drug cartels, which really didn't feature that prominently in Venezuela. And we learned after the fact it was about oil. Cuba poses no national security threat to the United States. You know, there's no nuclear program. There's no support for terrorism. There's not drug trafficking through Cuba. They're actually quite tough on drug trafficking. What is it really about? Well, it's about settling a score with the Castro family for something that happened in the late 1950s. And actually, bluntly, it's also about real estate. You know, it's about who's going to be able to develop, you know, beachfront property in Cuba, or Miami Cubans that want to get claims of land that they owned in the 1950s before the Cuban Revolution. And the question is, do we really want to risk what could go on with the military conflict in terms of loss of life here and in Cuba? Do we really want to risk or spend billions of dollars to have aircraft carriers and other military assets participate in this? The absurdity of indicting a 94-year-old man for something that happened more than 30 years ago, is that tough to go send some Delta Force guys to grab a 94-year-old man who's not even the president of Cuba anymore? Like, what is going on here? And as in Venezuela, the Cuban regime is deep. It's not one man. It's an ideology. It's a military. And so, you know, they're playing empire in the hemisphere. That's what this is about. It makes Donald Trump feel powerful. I think what should concern people, beyond the humanitarian and moral outrage of starving children in Cuba, is where does this end? Because Cuba won't be the last stop. We've had Venezuela, Iran, and now potentially Cuba all this year. Is Greenland next? Panama? Canada? I mean, this is what happens when an autocrat gets the kind of war bug, and it never ends well.
1: We don't even have time to talk about Florida politics and Marco Rubio's aspirations, but that surely is a part of this. Ben Rhodes,
0: yes.
1: your new, you'll come back. We'll talk about it. Your new book, All We Say, The Battle for American Identity, A History in 15 Speeches, comes out next week. You can pre-order it now everywhere where you buy books. Got to take a quick break, but Lawrence has Senator John Ossoff standing by. We'll be right back.
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8: That's going to do it for me tonight. Thanks for being here with us. The Last Word with Lawrence O'Donnell starts right now. Hey, Lawrence. Hey, Lawrence.
9: Hey, Jen. We are going to present a little piece of perfection tonight. Something perfect happened in Washington this week. It's 5 minutes of perfection. We're going to show it uncut. It rarely happens in such a flawless way, but it's on video. We've got it. We're going to show it. And, normally we pick out little bits, sound bites, as we call them, a line here, a line there. But something happened in Congress yesterday that is sheer perfection. And we're just going to let it roll tonight.
8: Are you giving us a hint, or we have to wait and just see?
9: No
8: hints at all?
9: No. No.
8: Okay,
9: you have to stay by your TV for
8: perfect.
9: Perfection.
8: I'm going to go. I have to run downstairs. See what the 5 minutes are. Okay, I'll do it.
9: Thanks, Jen.
8: Thanks, Lawrence.
9: Thank you. Well, Donald Trump suffered a crushing defeat today on the thing he obviously cares about most in this world now, No, not Greenland. Donald Trump doesn't care about Greenland anymore. And no, not annexing Canada and making it the 51st state. Donald Trump doesn't care about that anymore either. Donald Trump's one thing at a time attention span should be on his war that he started in Iran, but it's not, as he proved once again today. Donald Trump, as everyone in the world now knows, including the governing regime in Iran that he is at war with, now cares about the ballroom he dreams of building more than anything else in the world. And someone who Donald Trump doesn't even know exists crushed Donald Trump's ballroom dream in the United States Senate, where Donald Trump was hoping Republicans would include $1 billion in a reconciliation bill to pay for Donald Trump's ballroom, which Donald Trump previously told the lie would not require one penny of government money. But the Senate parliamentarian has ruled that according to the strict rules of reconciliation bills, which are uniquely allowed to move through the Senate on simple majority votes of 51, Donald Trump's ballroom cannot be included in a budget reconciliation bill because it doesn't meet those parliamentary rules. Donald Trump, of course, now wants the Senate parliamentarian fired. Senate parliamentarian Elizabeth McDonough has been on the job in the Senate since the Democratic majority leader of the Senate at the time, Harry Reid, got her appointed to the job in 2012. Her 14 years as a Senate parliamentarian, respected by both Democrats and Republicans, is an impressive record, but she is not the most experienced parliamentary expert working in the United States Senate. That is a person Donald Trump has never heard of. He is a parliamentary expert who has made the Senate his life's work. He has been regarded with awe by the most high-ranking and powerful Senate staffers for many decades now, and he has been relied on by Democratic senators and Democratic presidents to save the day more times than anyone can count, from the Clinton administration right through this week. Every reconciliation bill that comes to the Senate floor is challenged by the opposition for parliamentary reasons, and no one has won more of those challenge arguments than Bill Douster, who now serves as senior counsel to the Senate Environment and Public Works Committee. And without mentioning his name, the top Democrat on that committee, Senator Sheldon Whitehouse, explained in a video how Bill Douster, along with other Democratic Senate staffers, convinced parliamentarian Elizabeth McDonough to rule against Donald Trump's ballroom. The details of this story are just exquisite for people who already understand Senate parliamentary rules. All you have to know to follow what Senator Whitehouse is about to tell you is that a reconciliation bill includes instructions to every Senate committee that has a piece of that bill, and nothing can get into a reconciliation bill that doesn't comply with those instructions. Don't worry about understanding every little twist and turn that Senator Whitehouse describes in this video you're about to see. Just feel his joy in killing the billionaire ballroom in the Senate and his admiration of and reliance on the brilliant work of Bill Douster and other Senate staffers who personally made their case directly to the Senate parliamentarian, just as capable Republican Senate staffers made their case to the Senate parliamentarian before she ruled. But those Republican Senate staffers are used to losing with the Senate parliamentarian when Bill Douster is involved, the man who really crushed the billionaire ballroom with the Senate parliamentarian.
10: If you want to know how we blew up the Trump billionaire ballroom in the reconciliation process, let me take you into the parliamentary arguments where we won. In order to get the funding through the reconciliation process, the Republicans had to give reconciliation instructions to all the relevant committees. Well, I'm the top Democrat on the Environment Public Works Committee. Martin Heinrich is the top Democrat on the Energy Natural Resources Committee. And guess what? The White House is a public building under the jurisdiction of the Environment Public Works Committee, and it's in a national park under the jurisdiction of the Energy and Natural Resources Committee. And the Republicans managed not to give reconciliation instructions to either committee. So our lawyers went in, mine arguing for EPW, Martin's arguing for Energy Natural Resources, that the reconciliation was defective, could not put money to the ballroom because there was no proper instruction allowing money to go to the ballroom because of the jurisdiction of EPW and ENR. We won that argument. It was well prepared and well delivered, and it took only one day for the parliamentarian to decide that, in fact, the ballroom being added to the reconciliation bill was defective and it had to fall. So, bye-bye, billionaire ballroom.
9: People like Bill Douster and hundreds of other invisible congressional staffers will never be thanked enough for the work that they do in government service. In Donald Trump's deranged social media post demanding the firing of the Senate parliamentarian, he claimed that the Senate parliamentarian was appointed by President Obama. Donald Trump is the only president in history who thinks the president appoints a Senate parliamentarian, and you could wonder about a president's mental health if the president claimed the Senate parliamentarians are appointed by the president. But with Donald Trump, we have much, much stronger indications of cognitive messiness and possibly serious cognitive decline. Donald Trump's father slipped into a condition described as dementia and Alzheimer's in his 80s. Donald Trump, in a 1997 interview, long before he anticipated becoming a politician, described his father as addled with Alzheimer's. Addled with Alzheimer's. Donald Trump demonstrates that he is addled every day. He cannot get through a day without bursts of incoherence. Donald Trump knows that a parent with dementia or Alzheimer's statistically increases the possibility of you ending up with dementia or Alzheimer's. Donald Trump is now approaching the age when his father's condition became undeniable. The Washington Post reported in 2024, quote, in October 1991, around the time Fred Trump Sr. turned 86 years old, he visited his doctor, C. Ronald McKenzie. In a report about that visit, the physician wrote that he had significant memory impairment with early signs of dementia and obvious memory decline in recent years, according to records disclosed in a court case. So when Donald Trump's father was 86 years old, his doctor said that he had early signs of dementia in recent years. He already had it. How recently did those early signs of dementia begin with Donald Trump's father? When he was 80 years old? Donald Trump knows when his father started exhibiting those symptoms. And as Donald Trump approaches his 80th birthday, you would think that he would try to be very careful about what he says. You would think that he would try to be very careful to make sense and not give anyone the feeling that he might be slipping the way his father did. And you would think that on a day like today, when he was giving the commencement address to the Coast Guard Academy graduating class in New London, Connecticut, that he would not depart from his written text to say things like, I hate good-looking men. Yes, the President of the United States said that today, and yes, it's not the most important thing that happened in the news today, but it is one of today's eruptions from the addled brain of Donald Trump. And we know Donald Trump is full of hatred. He hates countries. He hates people. He hates Democrats. He hates American voters who didn't vote for him. And he hates people who voted for him three times, but then disagreed with him on the Epstein files. But he still has room in that vast well of hatred to hate good-looking men. And to do so without explanation, just blurt it out. He says these things as if we understand them. And some people in his audience laughed because what else are you going to do? If that was a joke, no one there could explain it. And in Donald Trump's 50-minute address to the Coast Guard Academy graduates today, he still didn't have the time to explain his war in Iran. Yesterday, Donald Trump said, quote, I don't really have enough time to explain. That's what he said about his war. Doesn't have enough time to explain. Someone else did explain the current status of Donald Trump's war yesterday when Donald Trump didn't have the time to explain it. And it took exactly 5 minutes to fully assess the current status of Donald Trump's war. It happened at a congressional hearing. In the hearing, Congressman Seth Moulton of Massachusetts echoed a line that was by far the most important line and most memorable line delivered in a Senate hearing about war in our lifetimes. In 1971, long before he ever became a political candidate, John Kerry was an eloquent leader of the Vietnam Veterans Against the War, and he delivered the most riveting Senate testimony of that war to the Senate Foreign Relations Committee.
11: Each day to facilitate the process by which the United States washes her hands of Vietnam, someone has to give up his life so that the United States doesn't have to admit something that the entire world already knows, so that we can't say that we've made a mistake. Someone has to die so that President Nixon won't be, and these are his words, the first president to lose a war. And we are asking Americans to think about that. Because how do you ask a man to be the last man to die in Vietnam? How do you ask a man to be the last man to die for a mistake?
9: Congressman Seth Moulton echoed that line yesterday. Congressman Seth Moulton was born 7 years after John Kerry's testimony about the Vietnam War, testimony that helped end the Vietnam War and saved American lives and Vietnamese lives. Like John Kerry, Seth Moulton is a combat veteran, a former United States Marine, in Seth Moulton's case. Congressman Moulton used every second of his 5 minutes yesterday questioning Admiral Brad Cooper in a way that left the admiral repeatedly close to speechless. And in the middle of Seth Moulton's questioning, he asked the admiral if he remembers General William Westmoreland. It is an unexplained reference in the middle of the questioning, but the admiral knew that Seth Moulton was referring to the American military commander in Vietnam who told a long string of lies about the Vietnam War and how well it was going when the United States of America was, in fact, losing that war every single day of that war. It was Seth Moulton's way of saying, be careful, do not step into the model of lying that the American military commanders fell into during a war in Vietnam that they could not defend or explain and could never win. Watching congressional hearings can be frustrating these days, with Trump cabinet members thinking that they can just lie their way through those hearings and accuse senators and members of the House of lying when they are sitting there doing the lying for Donald Trump themselves. They can be maddening affairs to watch, but in his 5 minutes yesterday, Congressman Moulton delivered exactly what a congressional hearing at its best is designed to deliver to the American people: clarity. In this case, it was an honest and clear assessment of the war that Donald Trump just does not have time to explain.
12: Admiral Cooper, you keep using the term significantly degraded. Last summer, we were told that Iran's nuclear weapons program was obliterated. Can you clarify the distinction between obliterated and significantly degraded?
13: Congressman, again, I think appropriate to talk about anything regarding the Iranian nuclear program.
12: No, I'm not asking you to talk about the Iran nuclear program. I'm asking you to talk about English language. What's the difference between obliterated and significantly degraded? Are they the same?
13: Congressman, anything regarding the nuclear program?
12: I'm not asking you to talk about the nuclear program, Admiral. I'm asking you to answer a question that applies to a lot of things beyond the nuclear program. You've also said that their ballistic missile program was significantly degraded. What does that mean?
13: The specific numbers are best, as you know, from your own.
12: But President Trump's own national security strategy, which he signed in December, 5 months ago, used the exact same phrase, significantly degraded. So if this was true back then, 5 months ago, then why did we start this war? Was he lying to us then?
13: Congressman, from a military perspective,
12: Admiral, are you familiar with General Westmoreland?
13: I'm very familiar, Congressman.
12: He's well known for talking about body counts. Now, when I think about you in this war, I always think about how you always got up there and would say everything's going according to plan. So let me just ask, Admiral, where was closing the strait in the plan?
13: I'm happy to discuss the specific operational aspects.
12: But did you just not anticipate that? Do you not think that Iran could do that? Or was that part of the plan here?
13: Congressman,
12: for 250 years, the Navy has kept sea lanes open and free. Under every previous president, the Strait of Hormuz has been open. So why is it closed under your watch?
13: Congressman, I've traveled through the Strait of Hormuz probably 100 times. I'm intimately familiar with it as a combatant commander.
12: So why is it closed? If you're so familiar with it, did you not anticipate that Iran might
13: answer the question? If I may ask, with respect, with all due respect, my responsibility as a combatant commander is to lay out all the options, present those to the Secretary and the President. They make policy-level decisions.
12: So you presented the operational
13: aspect.
12: So, Admiral, you presented the reality that Iran might close the strait to the President and the Secretary of Defense.
13: Anything that I discuss with respect to
12: okay, well, let's go back to the plan. Where was begging China for help opening the strait part of the plan?
13: So from a military perspective?
12: There are multiple reports now public that Iran has already reconstituted many of its bombed-out missile sites. Was that part of the plan, too?
13: Those reports are inaccurate.
12: Okay. I will actually give you credit for regime change. I know that was part of the plan. You've replaced an 86-year-old in failing health with a fatwa against producing nuclear weapons, with a more hardline guy in his 50s, who, in case he wasn't hardline enough, you killed his immediate family. Was that part of the plan? Is that the regime change you wanted?
13: Congressman, we were given very specific military objectives to degrade Iran's power projection capability. That's exactly what we did.
12: Okay, so in the course of doing that, you also lifted the oil sanctions on Iran, giving them about $14 to $16 billion. They can buy a lot of ballistic missiles for that. Was that part of the plan? Lifting oil sanctions on them in the course of the conflict? They kill 14 Americans, we lift oil sanctions on them?
13: As you know, sir, the U.S. military does not lift sanctions. That's a policy decision.
12: Okay, I'm just trying to figure out where it was part of the plan. On March 5th, you know, you talked about how you built the most integrated air defense system in the Middle East, and yet well into the war, you had to ask Ukraine for help with defenses against drones.
13: That's not accurate.
12: Okay. What about oil prices, gas prices? Was oil prices going up 56% part of the plan?
13: Congressman, as you know, from a military perspective, we don't deal in oil and gas prices. I defer to the appropriate authorities within the government.
12: So since none of this seems to be part of the plan, what's the plan now? What's the plan now to actually win this war? Because it feels like we're losing. We don't have a nuclear deal. We don't have the strait open. The president has called for unconditional surrender. Is that part of the plan?
13: Congressman, we achieved all our military objectives. We're presently in a ceasefire. We're executing a blockade, and we're prepared for a broad range of contingencies.
12: Well, it doesn't seem to be going well, and I would like to know how many more Americans we have to ask to die for this mistake. Do you know?
13: I think it's an entirely inappropriate statement from you, sir. With all due respect.
12: It's not a statement. It's a question. Sure, not.
9: And that is how you do it. Senator Cory Booker will join us after this break.
14: TuneIn's How To. A brief look at all the special functions and things you might not know we have.
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9: Senate Republicans are having a tough time trying to pass their Republican reconciliation bill in the Senate.
18: Democrats are going to force Senate Republicans to vote on amendment after amendment about Trump's ballroom, Trump's slush fund, and the rising costs of Trump's war. They're not going to be able to hide.
9: Joining us now is New Jersey's Democratic Senator Cory Booker. He's a member of the Senate Judiciary Committee and the Senate Foreign Relations Committee. Senator, Donald Trump believes that he's got the parliamentarian to blame for losing his ballroom in the Senate reconciliation bill. But John Thune told reporters today, in effect, he didn't have the votes. He didn't have Republican votes, enough Republican votes in the Senate to hold on to it in that bill, even if the parliamentarian let it go.
19: Yeah, Donald Trump is just ignorant of governing and government. The only thing he seems like he knows how to do is to steal money from the American people while they're paying higher prices. And so we're jamming Republicans in every way possible. We're going to continue to jam and jab at them until they start to open their eyes, not only to see what their dictator-in-chief is doing, this kleptocrat, but also see what the people in their states really want, which is a government that works for the people, not for the enrichment of the president.
9: It seems with Senator Lisa Murkowski, now Senator Bill Cassidy, that the Democrats have more possible Republican allies in the Senate now on some of these issues.
19: Well, I like to think it's the Constitution that has the allies. Look what we've been doing on the war powers. The Constitution clearly says war powers lie with the Article I branch, with the Senate. But we have been forcing them to look at the fact that they weren't doing their duty. I'm glad to have led with about five or six other senators to force vote after vote. Eight times, Republicans have looked away from the Constitution and their duty. But on the eighth time we've done it, we got four of them, including Cassidy, to look back. And that's going to be the strategy here. We're going to continue to jam and jab at them until they start to realize that their fealty must be to the Constitution, not to the would-be king, and understand that that guy is stealing from the American people for his slush funds, for his ballroom. He is actually conducting foreign policy to enrich himself and make all of us poor. Remember that his Middle East policy right now is grifting. It is the jet from Qatar. It's World Liberty Financial getting hundreds of millions of dollars from the UAE. It is selling chips that to these allies of ours while he's investing in NVIDIA stock himself before the public announcement. This isn't governing. This is grifting. And we're going to hold the Republicans that have been looking the other way accountable and squeeze them until they start doing their jobs and being loyal to the Constitution and not to the grifter, kleptocrat in chief.
9: Senator, on the slush fund that is just the most, it's an indescribably corrupt thing you could imagine a president publicly engaging in. Do you believe that there would be enough Republican support in the Senate to actually kill it?
19: I mean, dear God, I hope so. We're starting to see that. We're going to push it again tomorrow during this Voterama. And people across this country are beginning to demand change. Remember what Frederick Douglass says, power concedes nothing without a demand. And Americans are wising up to this president who's made more money in office than all the other presidents before him combined, and who is making foreign policy disasters, but he's getting rich off of it. Remember, before he went to China, again, he's investing in NVIDIA stock as he's turning over Chinese chips. China, while they're playing nice with the president, are putting billions of dollars into the pockets of the Iranians who we're at war with. This president is a disaster for everybody except for his own bank account, and we're going to force Republicans to confront that and own it. And if they don't start joining us in stopping him and providing checks and balances, accountability and oversight, as the Constitution says is our sworn duty, then we are going to make sure they suffer for it in the midterms.
9: So you've got a system here on the slush fund. It's the Treasury Secretary, Donald Trump's Treasury Secretary, has to send the almost $1.8 billion to the Justice Department. There seem to be more than one area of penetration here in terms of what Senate investigation of this matter should include.
19: Yeah, there's lots of points with which we could stop this, from the public exposure alone that should try to shame them from doing that. We have legal measures. Even the House of Representatives now is looking to file legal challenges against them. And then there's that oversight that you're alluding to. All of this should be able to stop the most egregious forms of injustice we have ever seen in our country. But nothing works unless you work it. And to have a Republican-controlled Congress, who are congressional enablers to someone who is destroying our economy, destroying our health care, destroying the bank accounts of many families who are barely staying above water, as he enriches himself, this is going to continue until Republicans hold them to account. And that's what our fights are about. And that's why we've been trying to jam them and force them vote after vote, whether it's the Iran war or, as you heard from Schumer, it's going to be about the ballroom and these other kind of really grifting things that he's doing to enrich himself, expose the things that he's trying to get money for. And remember, I mean, this is a guy that's used the Justice Department to investigate the head of the Fed for some minor cost overruns. Mm-hmm. And now he, who said that he was going to pay for this with private dollars, is coming to us with hundreds of millions of dollars. And so we see what this system is rigged. It's to support him, his vanity projects, his golden calf, as Americans every day are paying millions and millions of more dollars at the pump collectively because of his failed foreign policy that has accomplished nothing in terms of holding the regime accountable, nothing in getting the fissile material out there, nothing in terms of making Americans safer. But his foreign policy clearly has made him hundreds and hundreds of millions of dollars. This is a corrupt president, and we're going to hold accountable not just the corrupt president in our fight, but we are going to more and more show that the people who are enabling him and that are complicit in his corruption, that we, the people, must hold them, those Republicans in Congress, accountable too.
9: And one of the other important agenda items for Donald Trump in the Senate is to get rid of the so-called filibuster rule, the 60-vote threshold rule, which John Thune, Republican leader, seems to not be inclined to do. But Donald Trump wants them to do that so that they can pass a voter restriction bill. That seems to be Donald Trump's only strategy for the next election, is to restrict the right to vote as much as possible.
19: Well, let me just tell you this. What's going on with restricting the right of vote is being enabled by a corrupt court. Remember, the corruption is not only in the executive branch. We have a Supreme Court that takes millions and millions of dollars of gifts, cash, RVs, you name it, on them as well, by people who have matters before that body. So I want to say clearly, and this may not be something you agree with, I think the filibuster, which in American history has been used in the civil rights movement to stop civil rights legislation, it was then suddenly brought back by Mitch McConnell to stop Barack Obama from putting people on the bench. The filibuster is an awful tool that's been corrupted. We need to go back to a real filibuster, which, if you want to stop something, stand on the Senate floor, because we are going to get the House and the Senate back and the White House. And then those guys are going to use the filibuster to stop us from making gains on health care that the American people want. Stop them from changing the rigged tax code that's allowing 88 of our biggest companies to pay nothing in taxes while Americans pay too much. So it is time that we reform the filibuster so we can do big things again, like put on the Supreme Court real ethics laws and term limits. But right now, we are fighting a war against a kleptocrat who is trying to undermine our democracy for his own enrichment. And Republicans in Congress, dear God, they are enablers, and we're coming after them. We're going to do everything we can on the floor tomorrow and every other day to stop them.
9: We will be watching. Senator Cory Booker, thank you very much for joining us tonight.
19: Thank you.
9: And coming up, a House Republican congressman said, "We're going to try to kill it," about Donald Trump's slush fund for paying criminals. Congressman Jamie Raskin now wants to subpoena the creators of the Trump slush fund. Congressman Raskin joins us next.
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9: Today at a House Judiciary Committee hearing, our next guest, Congressman Jamie Raskin, asked the committee to subpoena Donald Trump's Treasury Secretary and Acting Attorney General and others involved in the creation of Donald Trump's slush fund to pay convicted criminals who attacked the Capitol. That motion was blocked by Republicans on the committee in a close vote, 18-17. Today, Republican Congressman Brian Fitzpatrick of Pennsylvania said he's going to try to kill the Trump slush fund.
6: What do you make of this $1.7 billion fund for
7: bad news? We're going to try to kill it.
6: You're going to try and kill it?
7: Yep.
6: Wow. Okay. And how?
7: Well, we're considering legislative options. We're going to write a letter to the AG to start, but we're considering a legislative option.
6: Okay.
7: We're trying to unpack exactly, you know, what the legal machinations are, but can't do that.
9: Joining us now is Congressman Jamie Raskin of Maryland. He's the top Democrat on the House Judiciary Committee. Congressman, thank you very much for joining us tonight. Who do you want to subpoena in this matter?
8: Well, starting with Scott Bessent, the Secretary of the Treasury, the so-called CEO of the IRS, the general counsel over there, and, of course, acting Attorney General Todd Blanche. So we sought to subpoena five of them, the people who were involved in this very dirty deal. Because this thing is just contaminated from top to bottom, Lawrence. It started off with Donald Trump bringing a completely bogus lawsuit for $10 billion against the IRS, which is like 90% of their federal budget. And the substance of it was just pathetic and a complete loser case. But even beyond the substance of it, it was beyond the statute of limitations. And so there was a 25-page memo written at the IRS explaining that the IRS and the Department of Justice didn't need to settle the suit because there was nothing to it. And meantime, the judge in the case, Kathleen Williams, had set an oral argument for May 20th on her question, which was, were the two parties even adverse to each other? Were they opposed? Or was this, in fact, a so-called collusive settlement, meaning they were working together basically to kind of perpetrate a fraud on the public in the court? And 2 days before that was supposed to be heard, and after this IRS memo saying there was nothing there and this could be blown out of the water just on the statute of limitations alone, Donald Trump withdrew the suit and just terminated it because he knew that that would have been the end of his dreams. But then he terminated it by virtue of creating or ordering a settlement with the Department of Justice and setting it up with his people. Why would the Department of Justice and the IRS, if they really were adverse to Trump and if they were really upholding the public interest, why would they have settled at that point when it was clear there was nothing to his case? And their settlement was to create this nearly $1.8 billion political slush fund, which is an absolute violation and usurpation of congressional spending powers and legislating powers, because we're the ones who have the power to set up a program and to fund it, not the president, and also a complete usurpation and violation of judicial powers, because they're the ones who hear actual cases and controversies. And so there's not a law against weaponization. You would have to find that there was violation of some actual criminal or civil law. But they're basically saying they're going to just invent a new fantasy court, a royal court for Donald Trump to bestow million-dollar gifts on Proud Boys and Oath Keepers and rioters and insurrectionists. And in addition to everything else, it violates the 14th Amendment in Section 4, which says neither the United States nor any state shall pay the debt, shall assume the debt of insurrection or rebellion against the United States. And what is this other than a plan walking right into that quicksand? So there are about a dozen reasons to reject this. And we're hearing about more and more Republicans saying this is a bridge way too far. And for some reason, Lawrence, this might be the issue that really gathers the Congress together to shut down this reign of lawlessness.
9: So the commission, so described in these ridiculous settlement documents, is a completely secret operation. There's no way, in the way I read the settlement document, to even know when the Treasury Secretary is going to or has sent the $1.776 billion to the Justice Department. How will we even know the day that happens?
8: We won't know. The whole thing is cloaked in secrecy and deception. We won't know when the money goes there. For all we know, it's already gone there. And we don't know when the money gets dispensed to the political patrons and foot soldiers in the MAGA movement. There will be a quarterly report given to the Attorney General, but that's private. And the Attorney General either can decide to pocket veto it, or he could show a couple things and not others, but likely we'll never see the end of it. Why would we even contemplate going completely outside of our constitutional and legal order? We've spent more than two centuries evolving the institutions. We've got to hear actual cases or controversies. And if it's a court, it's in Article 3, and it's not in the executive branch. And if it's not a court, what is it? I mean, we may as well just set up a game show called Who Wants to Be a Mega Millionaire, and let's let the whole public vote on it. Who are these five people or four people and one recommended by Congress, right? I mean, let's let the whole public in. Let's vote. In fact, why don't we give the Capitol Police officers and the Metropolitan Police Department officers, more than 150 of whom were injured, wounded, disfigured, a lot of them forced out of police work, give them a chance, and they can go up head-to-head against individual insurrectionist rioters and, white nationalists. And then the public can vote who they think should be compensated. Because I'll tell you this, the police officers have gotten zilch, zero, from the Trump administration, which gave more than which gave a $5 million settlement to Ashley Babbitt's family, despite the fact that there were two different federal investigations, one by DOJ and one by the Capitol Police, finding that the police had behaved completely reasonably in that case. So you've got a bunch of people who have not been able to win anything in court. And how could they? They've not had their convictions reversed or their indictments quashed in any way. And they've had every conceivable right and benefit afforded to them. And now they want to develop a completely new system within the Department of Justice under Donald Trump's thumb.
9: Congressman Jamie Raskin, thank you very much for joining us tonight.
8: You bet.
9: Coming up, Senator John Ossoff knows who he is campaigning against in Georgia. Donald Trump and Donald Trump's corruption. Senator John Ossoff joins us next.
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9: Georgia Senator John Ossoff is the only Democratic senator up for re-election in a state that Donald Trump won in 2024. And he is campaigning against Donald Trump's corruption.
3: You aren't the problem. Neither are your fellow Americans. The problem is a corrupt and failing political system. The problem is that the people's elected representatives don't represent the people. They represent the donors and special interests. Corruption is why things don't work for ordinary people.

0: That's a fight we have to win.
1: Joining us now is Democratic Senator John Ossoff of Georgia. He's a member of the Senate Appropriations Committee and the Senate Select Committee on Intelligence. Senator, thank you very much for joining us tonight. It seems that the votes that Senator Schumer is going to force coming up in the Senate, even this week, go to some of these issues that you're talking about in terms of the Trump team corruption that the Senate Democrats now are trying to block.
2: Lawrence, thank you so much for having me. And yes, and look, I am running in Georgia against two Trump lackeys who you can rest assured as they race for the president's approval would be voting for this crooked ballroom and this insurrectionist slush fund. And in fact, every national political reporter in the country should be putting that question to these two candidates tonight. They want to be candidates for the U.S. Senate. Let's see them prove to the people of Georgia once again, because they're pro-war, they're pro-tariff, they're pro-cutting health care. Let's find out where they stand on the crooked ballroom and the insurrectionist slush fund. And I want folks to understand the stakes of this race here in Georgia. As you said, I am the only Democratic senator running for re-election in a state that Donald Trump won, and I'm facing down two Trump loyalists. The GOP will spend hundreds of millions of dollars to try to defeat me in the toughest battleground state in the country. And there is no path back to the majority. There is no path back to stopping Donald Trump in the Senate without winning in Georgia. So this is something people can do right now to make a difference. I'm asking them to go to electjohn, electjohn.com, and help me win this razor close and essential Senate race in the state of Georgia.
1: What are Georgia voters telling you about what they think the top issues are now?
2: Lawrence, I am hearing from Republicans who come up to me on the street, or they approach me at the airport, or maybe they have my number and they give me a call, and they're telling me that they are voting for a Democrat for the first time this year because they've just had enough. The abuses of power, the blatant self-enrichment and corruption. While the American people face all-time high prices for rent and groceries and a meal out at a restaurant and the power bill, the people have had enough. And I believe that a mighty wave is building to rebuke these abuses of power and to restore checks and balances. But it's all, once again, as it has election after election, going to come down to this race in Georgia, which is why, again, I'm asking people to go to electjohn.com and help out our campaign.
1: As you split your time now in this year, as you have to, between your duties in the Senate and the need to campaign in your home state of Georgia, how do those two things interact? How do you bring that work in the Senate back to voters in Georgia to explain to them what that work is really about?
2: Look, just this morning, I was on the phone with leaders in the Valdosta community talking about our work to help strengthen Moody Air Force Base to sustain it into the future. I am laser focused on delivering for the state of Georgia and doing my constitutional duty to hold an out of control executive accountable. And these two things go hand in hand, as does our obligation as citizens at this pivotal moment in our history to stand up and be counted. We have an opportunity this fall to send a message that will echo down for generations that these kinds of abuses of power will not be tolerated from a president of either party. It is an obligation that we have to meet this moment. We're ready to do that in Georgia, but it's going to be tough, and we need the country behind us.
1: Senator John Ossoff, thank you very much for joining us tonight.
2: Thank you, Lawrence.
1: We'll be right back.
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10: He makes it in!
6: 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And even top motorsports like NASCAR.
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12: Capital sued to block Donald Trump's $1.776 billion so-called anti-weaponization fund. Officers Harry Dunn and Daniel Hodges filed suit against Scott Bessent and the Treasury Department, saying the fund is straight up illegal. Even some Republicans on Capitol Hill seem uncomfortable with Trump's settlement. Senate Majority Leader John Thune said he's, quote, not a fan of the fund and that he is not sure how the Trump administration intends to use it. Really? He's not sure? I think he is. Today, Republican Congressman Brian Fitzpatrick of Pennsylvania said the Republicans would try to kill the fund and they are looking at their legislative options. A couple of things to know about Brian Fitzpatrick. He just won his primary uncontested last night, so he is safe from a Trump-backed challenger. And his district went to Kamala Harris by less than a point in 2024. Now, when it comes to just who might get these hundreds of millions of dollars, I'm going to share it with the New York Times framed it. January 6 rioters are elated at Trump's fund. January 6 rioters Proud Boys leaders Enrique Tarrio said, quote, "It is a good direction." We've got a lot to cover, but you're in luck. We have a superb nightcap here. Philip Bump, senior data editor and columnist for the CT Insider, Ron Insana, who is now an MS contributor and publisher of The Message of the Markets on Substack. Lizzie O'Leary, her first visit to the nightcap, host of What Next, TBD, Slate's podcast about tech, power, and the future. And a man we have not seen in a while, and we are glad to have him back, Charles Coleman Jr., former New York prosecutor and civil rights attorney. Okay, Charles, we're going to start with you. And Lizzie, welcome.
8: Thank you.
12: I hadn't seen Lizzie in 10 years, and this week, it's twice in 1 week. It is a privilege. What are the chances that this lawsuit from these two officers succeeds? And how vulnerable is this fund to other legal challenges, right? This is just day one, and there's already a lawsuit.
9: I think that first and foremost, a big part of what we're looking at here, Stephanie, is about venue. Who is the judge that this goes before? Legally speaking, I think that Officer Dunn and his co-petitioner are on strong grounds to move forward with blocking this fund taking place. I also think that Congress could do a whole lot to help that out in the meantime. Whether that will happen remains to be seen. But sticking strictly to what was going to happen in the courts, that's going to depend on how much a judge is going to be willing to entertain their arguments based off of whatever they've asserted in their pleadings and then whatever they sort of argue going forward. I think it's a good shot, legally speaking. However long it's allowed to linger is going to depend on whether a judge is going to allow for some novel legal arguments to take place in order to support the fund.
12: What does it say about the current political environment that there is already a Republican congressman in a moderate district saying on the record they're going to kill this settlement?
10: Well, I think it's a sign that Republicans understand that this midterm election is shaping up to be very bad for them. I mean, it's already shaping up to be bad for them. It was going to be bad for them no matter what Donald Trump had done, just because when a new president comes in, it tends to be bad for his party. Donald Trump has done nothing but make it worse. The war in Iran, causing gas prices to go up, with tariffs, with the various, you know, the
12: baller. Yes, but if they don't stand in lockstep with them, they don't win their primaries.
10: I know, but the primaries are now over, to your point, right? The primaries are out of the way, and so a lot of these people now have the space to move toward the middle, which is what you normally see. And so they recognize that this is toxic. This is napalm. Like, the people who are excited about this are literally people who are convicted of terroristic threats against the Capitol or, you know, storming the building. Like, those are the people who are most excited about it because they see this as potentially putting money in their pocket. That is bad politics. And Republicans, I think, understand in general, if you're giving $1.8 billion to someone, much less doing so under this absolutely contrived idea that there was some sort of weaponization, which is just total nonsense, like, that's bad politics. And so I think you're going to see people who are at least not willing to stand up and say, hey, we think this is good, the way they are with the ballroom, where you can at least make an argument for it.
12: Well,
10: not a good one.
12: Between the terrible political optics, the legal challenges, potential action from Congress, and the possibility, the high possibility that a future administration is going to throw this deal completely out, there's a good chance this thing won't actually survive. Yet, Donald Trump is pursuing it. What should we take away from that?
8: That he still thinks he has the juice to get enough members of his party to fall in line. But I kind of agree with Philip. Like, I think you have people like Bill Cassidy, who doesn't care anymore, right? He's willing to just go out there and say whatever he wants at this point. Tom Tillis, who can look at his state and see what a purple state looks like. I don't know. I mean, I feel like every time we come to some Rubicon crossing moment, I think, oh, this is it. This is the moment. And then it doesn't happen and they fall in lockstep anyway. But at a certain point, when you back primary challenges again and again and again, you are going to lose members of your own party.
12: Let's talk about the business community, because we are talking about a massive fund that Trump allies can control, plus an enormous pass from any sort of tax audit for Donald Trump, his family, and his business. What are your sources in the business world telling you? Because I'll tell you, I called a CEO before we knew about this fund, when it was Trump still suing for $10 billion. And the CEO I called said, you know what? Lina Khan blocking business cost me more. I don't care. And hung up.
11: That's not something I've heard. I would say that in talking to a tax attorney yesterday, it's intriguing as to whether or not this would set a precedent for others in a similar situation, because this is a private citizen. It's not just the president who's being granted this settlement, by the way, and then the future indemnification, if you will, of any IRS examinations. What does that mean for anybody else who's in a similar situation? Will they be allowed to tell the IRS, no, you can't investigate me because you're not investigating another private citizen who has a beef with the IRS. Also interesting, which I was reading this evening, is that this is coming in the form of a settlement to Donald Trump. And one individual makes the argument that this is a taxable event for him, that he could owe hundreds of millions of dollars in taxes on the settlement. And there's a 6-year look back from the IRS that means the next IRS commissioner might bill the president several hundred million dollars for the $1.8 billion that he is in receipt of. That, to me, is intriguing.
9: You know, Stephanie, I'm listening to Ron talk, and I appreciate being in the weeds around the tax implications, especially from a legal standpoint. Yeah.
12: But I feel a however coming.
9: I don't want us to sort of like rush past the plot here.
11: No, of course not. I think the plot being this is crazy, this is absolutely insane.
9: There is one thing to advance notions of political ideology, or even if we want to go and double down on that, the notion of what a patriot looks like. It's an entirely different thing to utilize and weaponize the Justice Department and the courts as a means of making it profitable to break the law.
11: And even more important, I think, is that the families of the policemen and other officers who died and the policemen themselves who were traumatized by this are not eligible to receive any of this. And they are the true victims in all of this, not the ones who perpetrated the crime. So I think even more so, that's critical to this conversation.
10: I also think that we should keep in mind that the people who are going to get the biggest payouts here are probably not the January 6th rioters. It's the cronies. It's the people who are,
12: Michael Lindell wants $400 million.
10: Right. And I also think it's important. Like, it's hard for us as human beings to conceive of how much money $1.8 billion is. It is equivalent. I went back and looked at the math. In 2023, it is equivalent to $3 of every $100 that was paid by residents of Connecticut in that fiscal year. $3 out of every $100 is now going into this fund that is going to go to Donald Trump's friends because he's settling with a case that the IRS itself said they weren't going to be able to win, right? Yeah. And that the judge said, well, there is no settlement agreement when she dismissed the case.
8: More money than is going to the southeastern United States for COVID relief, disaster relief. Like, that's 1.2. Yeah. It's just a staggering amount of money.
9: But if we look at Tuesday and we think about what it means for
12: Tuesday, meaning yesterday, Thomas Massie losing.
9: Correct. If we look at that, it's a very interesting juxtaposition to watch MAGA sort of contract as a party under Donald Trump, while the rest of the party that is not necessarily centrist MAGA having to try and maintain some degree of an appeal to either people who are on the fringe that identify as GOP or independents that they will need come November. So this split to me is very interesting because the folks who are in that latter group, they're not necessarily going to be in support of something like this.
12: Mm-hmm. All right, let's talk about a new topic, Iran. Today, the president said he is in no hurry to end the war, and he brushed off the idea that it could hurt him in the midterms.
10: Yeah, I mean, honestly, I don't know that the war hurts him in the midterms. There's new polling came out from Fox today. About 40% of Americans support the war, which is not very high, but it's also not, dismal. I think that's in part just because we've reached this point of stasis. Nothing's changed in the past month or so. But of course, the real issue is the gas prices. Gas prices are high. Gas prices continue to be high. I was in New London today where Donald Trump was giving his speech, and I was at a gas station. I asked the guy where gas was $4.59 outside, how much has it gone up? He said it's gone up $1.50 in the past 6 months, right? Yeah. And everyone that I talked to was like, this is hurting my business. That's the issue, right? It's not Iran. If the Strait of Hormuz gets worked out and gas prices go back down, maybe things are better. But Iran itself isn't the issue.
12: But for the first time, the Senate actually advanced a war powers resolution to end the war. It's still probably not going to go anywhere, but it's significant that it happened.
8: I think it's significant that it happened, and I think it's significant that you have GOP senators on the record talking about it. And you had GOP senators in their, Tuesday luncheons talking about this. They are aware that they are saddled with these gas price increases. They are aware that they are tied to this. And people do not like it, and it costs a lot of money to individuals, to businesses, to anyone who wanted to go on a summer vacation flight.
11: Well, I saw something fascinating from the Gas Buddy folks, that for every day the Strait of Hormuz is closed, it's a week that production out of the Middle East is down and cannot be returned to normal. So we're at 78 weeks right now, which takes us to November of 2027. If the ceasefire is put in place tomorrow for another 30 days, the strait doesn't open. So then you get to 118 days or 118 weeks before world oil production goes back to normal. That means prices can't come down nearly as much as the president or the Treasury Secretary is suggesting. That has political and economic implications for certain.
12: How are they going to campaign, though? You just walked us through, here's where gas prices are. Donald Trump is doing the worst he's done at handling the economy. So here we have just a few months to go. And while Trump might not actually care, right, he's making so much money personally, right? He's so thrilled personally. He might not actually care about the midterms nearly as much as he did last time around. But for real, whether you're Donald Trump or another Republican right now, the majority of the American people hate politics. They hate politicians. They don't like either party. They care about the cost of living. They care about education. They care about health care. What are Republicans going to campaign on, given the price of all those things right now?
10: Yeah, I mean, you're absolutely right about Trump, but I think it's important to remember Trump is also much more isolated in a bubble than he was in the first term. He has
12: but
10: only
12: happy
10: allies
12: in that bubble. You know, in a gilded cage.
10: Yeah, that's why he created it, right? Republicans are going to run on. I mean, look, I feel like I was on this show a year and a half ago and said, one thing we need to anticipate is that at some point, Republicans are going to get past their primaries and then be stuck being tied to Trump and having to win general elections. I swear,
12: okay,
10: I must have said
12: it. Today's that day.
10: Yes. In case I didn't, I'll say it now. This is the issue. This has always been the issue that Donald Trump does not care about them winning their races beyond, you know, and his only strategy basically is to say, they're going to impeach me. Look out, look out. And he honestly believes that there is this huge base of people who love him and will come out and vote for it because he saw that in 2024 and he saw that in 2016. Republicans that were just stuck. They're stuck. You know, I live in a district with a Republican legislator, and you see him trying to walk this line between like, yeah, I'm close to Trump, and but I also do all these other things. And it's just it's like it's never going to work because you can't be close to Trump and advocating for the people because Trump is the antithesis of advocating for the people by the policies that he's enacted.
12: OK, but then let me just go back to a person who spent years advocating for Donald Trump as his private attorney, and now he's our acting attorney general.
10: Sure.
12: Todd Blanche just yesterday was testifying in front of Congress, and they were grilling him on his past as the president's private attorney, and he got testy. Watch this.
13: I'm the acting attorney general, okay? The fact that I used to be President Trump's lawyer is just a fact, but I'm the acting attorney general. So don't say the president's former personal lawyer will do something. The acting attorney general will do something.
14: Mr. Attorney General, you are acting today like the president's personal attorney, and that's the whole problem. You've got his whole, you have a whole banner of his face hanging over the Department of Justice, and you and everybody else walks under it. And you are acting like you're his current personal attorney.
12: Charles.
9: Well, I mean, I think what we just saw tells the story. Todd Blanche would like to use this as a shield to avoid any substantive inquiry as to his qualifications and ability to perform the job. Now, in his defense, speaking objectively, one could argue that the previous, his predecessor, acted almost like his personal attorney, in as much as the DOJ has been weaponized to do the bidding of the administration. And Pam Bondi, when she walked into that position, was an attorney who had a lot more credibility walking into the office than she left with walking out. So
11: she also received a campaign contribution Donald Trump in the
9: So from his perspective, it's kind of a requirement for getting and keeping the job.
12: I would argue Todd Blanche loves having this fight. Because having this fight about what his job used to be and how he's presenting himself, that's just noise. It actually has nothing to do with his job. It has nothing to do with the American people. It has nothing to do with anything that actually matters to voters. So he'd love to have this silly fight and get these sound bites on cable. It means nothing. It's just a show. And the person he's performing for is the president.
9: That's the part. The part I was just about to say, at the end of the day, regardless of whatever legislators he was talking to, whatever cameras were in the room, there was an audience of one that he understands he is continuously auditioning for and in an interview for. And as long as that person is not only entertained but also approved, he's fine. And it's a sad state of affairs because the real issue here is the expectation that we are coming to have around not only the Department of Justice, but the Attorney General of the United States of America, which I cannot stress enough to viewers how important a position that is and is supposed to be.
12: I got to move on because before we go to the break, I want to just take a moment to talk about someone else. Former Congressman Barney Frank, who died today. He was the first member of Congress to voluntarily come out as gay. He was an architect of the legendary Dodd-Frank Act for Wall Street reform. You covered him. I mean, for me, he was one of the most entertaining, curmudgeon-y, I mean, At one point, in the middle of an interview, he said to me, I have to use the toilet, and then came back. But I just could. And guess what? We just sat and went to commercial and waited for him to come back. Yeah. What kind of legacy does he leave behind? He was a brave, brave man, right, yeah. Outspoken.
10: As I said, at least he came back.
12: He did.
10: Yeah. I think he is one of a type of legislator who are in very rare supply these days.
12: He was one of one.
10: Yeah. I mean, yes. But he was also of an era in which you could be different and you could be distinct and you could advocate for your constituents in a way that was real to you and real to your constituency, even if it put you at odds with your party and put you at odds with everyone else on the Hill. And we need more of those people. We need more people who are willing to be themselves as opposed to being just part of a cluster of folks who are just trying to do what their party wants them to do.
11: So apropos of that, I mean, I think of my friend Leon Panetta, who I still talk to these days. I think of Ernest Hollings. I think of Sam Nunn. I think of Pete Domenici. That class of senator and congressman in those days, irrespective of their political difference, were able to sit down across the aisle, interact socially and politically,
12: Leon
11: get
12: Panetta
11: things done.
12: Leon would not say, I have to use the toilet in the middle.
11: No, Leon would not. Yeah. No. Leon's, we'll talk later about that with Leon. But that class of elected official, they got the job done, irrespective of their political differences. And there was a certain amount of decorum among them. And I think Barney encapsulated that a great deal, his bathroom breaks notwithstanding. But, I mean, he also was a fascinating interview. He always said what was on his mind.
15: He also sure would say, you know, that's the stupidest question I've ever heard.
11: 100%, yes. Yeah.
12: That's 100% true. All right, nobody is going anywhere. We're going to save my stupidest questions for the next segment. Coming up later, South Carolina re-enters the redistricting chat, the new effort to weaken the only Democratic seat in the whole entire state. But first, right after the break, moments before the president halted strikes on Iran's energy infrastructure, millions of dollars worth of oil trades changed hands. So was it just well-timed or something more? Now Wall Street regulators claim that they want answers. I know I do. The 11th hour just getting underway on a Nightcap Wednesday. Stick around.
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12: It is time now for Money, Power, Politics. For months now, the war in Iran has been taking a toll on Americans' wallets. We were just talking about it. But while many families are struggling to fill up their gas tanks and pay for groceries, some traders and big-time investors out there are getting lucky off the war's market chaos. So lucky, in fact, that regulators are starting to take a closer look. According to the Wall Street Journal, the CFTC, or Commodity Futures Trading Commission, is now scrutinizing a flurry of suspicious oil trades made literally moments before the president postponed an attack on Iran's energy infrastructure in late March. Oh, really? They just started looking now? The trades accounted for more than $800 million worth of U.S. and international oil futures. People familiar with the matter said the CFTC is trying to gauge whether an insider with prior knowledge of Trump's change of heart traded on said information or leaked it to someone who could. The nightcap is still here. Okay, Ron.
11: Yes, ma'am.
12: What's your reaction?
11: There are no coincidences. You don't get a trade that close to an event that somebody doesn't know about. I've been doing this almost as long as you've been alive. And when people who actually engage in this
12: That's
11: practice...
12: That's how he gets invited here.
11: Look, it is a serious thing. There's no way in which someone did not have inside information in those trades. It's not coincidental. I've known people who have engaged in it, and in the old days it was done in a much different way. This is as blatant an abuse as I've ever seen. And again, if it looks like, quacks like a duck, walks like a duck, it's a duck. There's no reason to say anything otherwise.
12: Okay, well, people that are familiar with the investigation have said that some of the firms that were approached by the regulators attributed their trading activity to just a headline that had come out a few minutes before about the White House looking to end the war. This headline came out about 15 minutes before the president's announcement. That's what they're claiming their excuse for this is. How hard is something like this to prove, A? And B, how do we know if the CFTC is really digging into and going after it? Or at the very least, are they just trying to save face? Because there is so much noise around this from people who say this stinks to the high heavens.
9: Well, to your first question, it's not that hard at all because of technology.
12: Mm-hmm.
9: If we were talking about a conversation where it was really trying to track down who was involved and who had their hand in what, without the aid of being able to do forensic, you know, accounting, if you will, and work backwards, that would be a very different conversation. We are not, which then turns to your second question. If the investigation is thorough enough and people are invested in doing their jobs, they will get to the right answers. That's a big if. And we all know that, which is why we're sitting around the table even asking the question.
11: But people were convicted of insider trading in 1929 or after 1929 in the crash when they were shorting their own stocks. The CEO of some of the banks in New York were doing that. And they found out then without the technology that we have today to get those fingerprints and identify who the perpetrators were.
12: Right. More and more Americans are getting angrier and angrier about the grift and headlines like this. Do we need to hear from Democrats about what their game plan is?
15: Yes.
12: When and if they win in November, here's what they are going to do.
15: And they don't seem to be unified on that either. You had the clip from Chris Van Hollen. I talked to him not too long ago and went around and around about, like, what kind of assurances do you have from fellow Democrats, from leaders about what something might look like if you all have majorities? And they're all kind of doing this. You have a bunch of squirrels in a bag who can't seem to figure out who is supposed to be leading that charge.
12: New topic. In a hearing today, lawmakers heard from officials in the gaming and prediction market industries. Both have obviously faced increased scrutiny about their marketing tactics, potential insider trading. But all they've gotten is public scrutiny. While they're getting public scrutiny, their valuations are to the highest of high heavens. They're making a gazillion dollars. Do you actually think that lawmakers are getting any closer to any real thoughtful regulation, right? I did something with Richard Blumenthal just a couple months ago. He said this is a top focus for him, especially what it's doing to young men. We hear all that noise, but Polymarket and Kalshi are anywhere and everywhere. They've got the biggest investors out there. Any conference you go to, they're on the biggest stages with the investment community cheering them on. And what's really behind lawmakers? The investment community donating to their campaigns, much like these companies are donating to their campaigns.
10: Yeah, no, exactly right. I think to Lizzie's point, too, that I think Democrats are feeling very complacent about the midterms and not feeling a lot of urgency and don't really necessarily feel like stepping on the toes of the people who are engaged in this stuff. I mean, look, I don't want to be overly blunt here, but essentially we live in a moment in which, you know, from the point at which GameStop stock became this fun thing that people were goofing around with, that people now see trading things and gambling as intermingled in the same thing. And Polymarket and Kalshi have been very good at leveraging that, at getting people to give them money.
12: The world.
10: 100%. Yeah, exactly. And so we see all of these bets and we see how people are making money, these insider trades. I don't think it's a coincidence that we just learned that Donald Trump himself had made 3,600 individual stock
12: 3,700.
10: Trades. 3,700. My apologies.
11: Right. That is one every 6.6 minutes of a trading day.
10: Yeah, right. This is the spirit of the economy in the moment. It is this bet on a thing that's going to happen, make some money on it, and you know, if you have to run a hustle to do it, then you have to run a hustle. Like, it seems obvious that this is something that is going to be looked back on in the same way that we look back in the early days of social media as being like, what the hell were we doing? Like, this is that moment, and it is a time for legislators to step up, but no one's ever going to put money on legislators stepping up.
11: Well, on top of that, listen, every sports league, every news organization, every company that you can find is doing business with them as well. So where is the, you know, pushback going to come from?
10: It drives me insane to see people who talk about polls also talking about these markets. It's bananas.
12: And remember, Don Jr., an advisor to both Polymarket and Kalshi. I mean, that is the
11: and
12: fact.
11: And a drone that, company that's getting a defense contract.
12: Correct. No. Yeah. While the president is getting a lot of criticism today from some Republican lawmakers, from some voters, one of the biggest names in business talked about the president earlier today and had very nice things. Jeff Bezos. Let's watch.
1: I'm comparing him to his first term, and I think he is a more mature, more disciplined version of himself than he was in his first term. Trump has lots of good ideas, and he's been right about a lot of things. You have to give him credit where credit is due.
12: Wow. Jeff Bezos is not singular. He's one of many CEOs that are courting Donald Trump. It's worked for him in the last 12 months. It's very, very different from the position he was in with Donald Trump in Donald Trump's first term. But what's your take on this?
15: I'm not
12: Donald
15: sure that
12: Trump
15: I would
12: more
15: go
12: disciplined.
15: With more disciplined. If you can just like look at the posts that are coming out in the
12: or
15: middle
12: that we're
15: of
12: 10 weeks
15: the
12: into
15: night.
12: The war.
15: Yeah. With no particular strategy or one that seems to change every single day.
11: It just takes such an immense amount of courage to praise a president when you're a government contractor and you are living off taxpayer dollars and you have $240 billion in the bank. And you do not want to be taxed any more than you currently are. I don't know. It's mind-boggling to me that, you know, someone who is presumably as independent and free in a certain sense of any kind of constraints even bothers to make those types of comments.
15: And you would like the contracts that SpaceX has,
11: yes,
15: that you are very aware of those. Yeah.
12: So Bezos also dismissed any fears of an AI bubble. Mm. We know that that OpenAI is now sort of turbocharging their plans to IPO. Just last night, we were talking about SpaceX, which could end up with this gargantuan IPO, making Elon Musk just mind-blowingly wealthier. Put all of that together with Jeff Bezos's comments today, and what are your concern? How high is your level of concern about our divided economy, our disconnected economy, and the rage on one side? Because while I totally appreciate that, like, hey, these are business guys and they want to court the president because it works for them, if we continue to divide this much, they might have the president on their side. We could lose capitalism over this.
11: Mm-hmm. Look, I mean, the wealth gap is so wide now, it's unfathomable. Once SpaceX goes public and it's likely to have a $2 trillion valuation, that will be the largest valuation put on a company since Saudi Aramco, and it'll be even more than Saudi Aramco. And so Elon Musk will be a trillionaire, right? For the first time in history, somebody will be a trillionaire. We couldn't 20 years ago fathom being a billionaire. He's going to be a trillionaire. And so I think, you know, when you look also at Anthropic's going to go public with at least a $300 billion valuation. OpenAI may have a $1 trillion valuation if and when it goes public. It looks like it's going to file soon.
12: Well, we might be facing a global food crisis.
11: Correct. And so, again, this wealth gap, both domestically and globally, is extraordinary. And, look, I know NVIDIA blew their numbers out the door today, and it was a great earnings report, revenues, profits, everything. I still think that within a year or two, we will find out that a large degree of this was very much a bubble. And it will burst one day when the Fed raises interest rates, when somebody misses numbers. We'll have, I don't know if we do a full 1999-style event, but something adverse will happen in the financial markets.
2: Can I make a very quick point?
12: Really quick.
2: People at home, this is a millimeter. If you have a million of those, like imagine that's a dollar, a million of those is a kilometer. If you have as much money as Elon Musk is worth, you have enough millimeters to go on the Artemis mission to the back of the moon.
12: You are such a dork, and I love you for it. Everybody is staying right here. When we return, South Carolina Republicans are trying to dismantle the state's lone Democratic district as Trump applies more pressure to redraw maps ahead of the midterms. We're going to break it down next.
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12: Okie doke, South Carolina is the latest state to try and lock in Republicans' chances of keeping a House majority with redistricting. The state's legislators just passed a new congressional map that could eliminate its only Democratic district and force out longtime U.S. Congressman James Clyburn. But the Democratic power broker, he was not intimidated. Listen to what he told this network earlier.
17: No matter how the lines are drawn, where they are, I'm going to run for re-election, and I plan to run on my record, and I plan to run on America's promise. Now, I don't know how you decide that a state with 27% African Americans deserves zero African Americans in the representation. But if that's the way they think, we'll have to just prove them wrong, which is exactly what I plan to do.
12: That new map now heads to South Carolina's state Senate, which needs to pass it before sending it over to the governor for his signature. The NICAP is still here. What do you think about what James Clyburn's saying?
9: I think that it is yet another example of what should have been expected, not just after the Calais decision came out from the Supreme Court, but before, when the case was filed.
12: Yeah, nobody's surprised.
9: This is not, you know, a surprise. I think there are people here who would like to make this strictly about political power in the sense of partisan politics. But I want to sort of identify and highlight in this case in particular, Stephanie, before the 2020 Democratic primary took place in South Carolina, we all remember that Joe Biden was not in the conversation.
12: Oh, yes.
9: And one could loosely make the argument that James Clyburn is singularly responsible.
12: You don't have to loosely make it.
9: Injecting a new level of life into the Biden campaign, which, as we know, ultimately ended up winning that election. So on a certain level, I am not unconvinced, and I'm pretty solid in feeling like this, that there's a sentimental element here that's at play, too. The political power element of taking away a seat from Columbia, from the metro in South Carolina, where I have some roots, is one element of it. But I think it also gives the state party and Republicans in South Carolina an extra bit of joy that knowing that 85-year-old James Clyburn was going to run for re-election and is still going to run for re-election is now facing an uphill battle because he's been drawn out of his district.
12: This is all happening in South Carolina while South Carolina is about to hold a primary on June 9th. Early voting starts May 26th, I think. What are voters there supposed to make of this rush to get this done as they're heading to the polls?
10: Yeah, I mean, well, one of the issues is that most voters there are Republicans, and they agree with the idea that, well, I shouldn't say all of them, but I imagine a large percentage of them agree with the idea that Republicans should do everything that they can to consolidate power. I mean, I think it's important to recognize that this is all happening in this entirely grotesque conversation about how people of color have had these unfair advantages for decades. I mean, like, that is the predicate that Donald, you know, has undergirded Donald Trump's support since 2016 and has become this massive movement, especially when Joe Biden was president, and is now sort of manifested in one of the final culminations is stripping away power from black elected officials in the South and elsewhere, and not even at the federal level. I think it's bizarre. I think it's gross. I think it's inverted. And I think that Republicans are much better and have traditionally been much better at saying, well, tell us that we're going to take the power where we can get the power. And I think Republican voters, for the most part, are saying, yeah, great.
12: How about the voters? Okay, like maybe this is too basic, but there's something else that happens when these maps are redrawn that people don't necessarily realize. The proposed South Carolina map lumps tourist-heavy Myrtle Beach with parts of Charleston, splitting up communities. Isn't one of the problems here that a district is supposed to represent voters with largely similar priorities? Now, a Myrtle Beach and a Charleston, they want two completely different things. How does a lawmaker even serve those voters that want the opposite?
15: I think that's an incredibly important point because they are two totally different places. My sister-in-law lives in Charleston. It's a completely different community environment than Myrtle Beach. You're right. I also think there is something to the kind of personal thing that you were talking about. I mean, James Clyburn put his body on the line. Like, this isn't just a person who was in service for a long time. This is someone who was actually physically brutalized as a college student. Like, this is part of kind of the last wave of old guard civil rights leaders who are still in office. And so trying to cobble together these new districts doesn't give people a sense of identity or resonance with their leaders. It doesn't give them the kind of personal story that I think people do want to hear from someone who is supposed to be representing their interests.
12: There are members of the GOP that don't like this redistricting. The Republican governor initially resisted the pressure to redistrict. Where do you see this going? Is there a chance it loses some steam? I mean, look at just in the last 48 hours, right? Bill Cassidy now changing his vote in Iran. And I would argue, like, hey, Bill, besides you losing, what changed? What changed for the American people as it relates to the war in Iran? Or, oh, it was just about you and Donald Trump. But does anything change now that we're past the primaries?
11: Well, I don't know what changes per se. I think maybe voters will still decide to elect who they want based on the community that they have, and that the redistricting may not have the effect that Republicans are anticipating. In other words, if you're living in a black community, you may very well elect a black representative, irrespective of what's happened with the gerrymandering. And so I think people will vote the way they would have otherwise voted. Now, obviously, redistricting has some impact on that, but it may not change ultimately, I think, the complexion and the composition of Congress. I'm not sure.
10: Yeah,
9: I do think that it's going to change on some degree or some level the complexion of Congress. But the degree to which that happens really does hit on how they're drawn. So there's a standard now that has been established. And if that standard for neutrality, if you will, is maintained, then you're more correct than you're wrong. But I think that what we are already seeing in places like Memphis and Tennessee mm-hmm. is that there really is no real intention by these state legislatures to adhere to the notion of neutrality as they draw these maps. And so that, to me, is where we're going to find a lower degree of elected black officials going to Washington. And that's the problem, is that this notion of neutrality is just fine, but they're not looking to be neutral.
12: We got to take a quick break. Everyone is staying put when we come back. As Trump pushes for regime change in Cuba, his Department of Justice indicts the country's former president. Does that sound familiar? Now, some are worried that we are barreling toward another Venezuela-style raid. Worried, and others are excited about it. We're going to talk about it next.
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0: Some people say that TalkSport is possessed by the Premier League, but that's just not cricket. 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
12: Here's a story you do not want to miss. Today, the United States unsealed an indictment against former Cuban President Raul Castro for murder after his government shot down planes operated by a group of exiles in 1996. It is seen as an escalation of the Trump administration's pressure campaign against the communist nation, which Acting Attorney General Todd Blanche did not exactly deny. Watch this.
13: If people look at this and say this is at least partially just a pretext to push for regime change in Cuba, what would you say to people who take that perspective?
25: I don't care what people look at and think. I mean, we returned an indictment, and that's what we're here to talk about. If people want to speculate or think what they will, I don't care.
12: All right, so let's speculate. Trump saying, this is my next move, Cuba. I'm coming for you.
10: Yeah, I mean, it's been explicit, right? Marco Rubio.

0: to embark on another one, I think is baffling.
1: But here's the thing. Let's say the goal is we want another Venezuelan-style takedown. People celebrated in the streets. It was a win. Even if they do this, even if they're extraordinarily successful at it, it doesn't change the fact that we're at war with Iran, and that's not going away.
2: Right. And even if there's a ceasefire that lasts for 30 days, the strait remains closed. There's no victory. There's no movement on uranium being taken out of Iran and moved to another country. This is not the missiles of October. Cuba is not a threat to the United States, has not been for 64 years. And it's a pretext. I don't know what they gain from it. It's not exactly a vibrant economy that has oil. They have sugarcane fields. I don't know if that's what we're after. But this is just another, as we were discussing off camera, distraction, it would seem. And then part of President Trump's, desire to control the Western Hemisphere in a, Monroe-style sense.
1: What do you think?
3: I was in Cuba 17 years ago, and the joke from people was the three successes of the revolution were education, healthcare, and sports. Three failures are breakfast, lunch, and dinner. And I don't see how, even if they have this brief moment of military success with presumably the accompanying polymarket trades, that they get anything out of that. You have people whose economy has been decimated already. What's the point?
4: There's a squeeze play that is being placed on Cuba and putting those people and that nation in a very difficult position. The problem with what you mentioned, Stephanie, in asking the question about even if it's a success, when it comes to American foreign policy right now, it's very difficult to determine what the bar for success actually is, which is to the advantage of the administration because, Ron, to your point,
1: the bar, people celebrating in the streets.
4: Well, that means very little when,
1: It means very little. But it's a show that Donald Trump wants to see.
4: Sure. But that performativeness is something that, when you're talking about that economy, when you're talking about, to Philip's point, tearing something apart and doing a really poor job of building it back up, that measure doesn't really, hit too high on the index.
2: Well, it's like this. There's this Hyman Roth moment from Godfather 2 that seems to be in the back of their minds that, here we have a friendly government 90 miles away from our shores that's free to let us make our profits as we like. That's not the Cuba that we're talking about.
0: But everything worked out okay for Hyman Roth, right? Yeah, right. I never saw the end of it.
4: The whole Hyman Roth thing seems appropriate here. Just fine there.
0: But also, what's happened with Venezuela? Yes, they were very excited about, but what's going on in Venezuela? Right. Is it markedly different than it was? Have we made any great strides there? No, because they've moved on to something else because they don't want to talk about it in the same way that they're eager to move on from Iran because they don't want to talk about it because things aren't going the way.
1: No, they just want to make a movie about the extraordinary military strike in Venezuela and have people just love our military heft. But what has actually changed there, that remains to be seen. All right, gang, thank you all very, very much for being here. We will be right back.
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6: Where does the time go? That does it for me. For now, I am signing off. Thank you to my guests, and for you, thanks for staying up late. I will see you at the end of tomorrow. Adios.

0: Okay, let me just acknowledge that what I'm about to say is going to seem like a very weird place to start the show. But I promise you it is relevant to one of the biggest stories of the day. Okay, this is Jackie Heinrich. She is a White House reporter over at the Fox News Network. You may have seen her years ago questioning me from the briefing room. And last year, Fox News reporter, again, you see it right there on your screen, Jackie Heinrich got engaged to this guy on screen, Republican Congressman Brian Fitzpatrick of Pennsylvania. And that's the moment after he popped the question. They're in a lavender field in France. It's all very adorable. Now, why am I telling you all of this? You're like, what is happening right now? Because today, that Fox News reporter tried to ask the president of the United States a pretty straightforward question. And this is how he responded.
1: Do you have a problem with Prime Minister Netanyahu?
2: When her husband votes against me all the time, can you imagine? I don't know what's with him. You better ask him what's with him. Her husband, she's married to a certain congressman. He votes against, he likes voting against Trump. You know what happens with that? It doesn't work out well. I don't know why he does.
0: Okay, first off, as far as I know, Congressman Fitzpatrick is not quite Jackie Heinrich's husband yet. They're getting married later this spring. But that's beside the point. The point here is this. Donald Trump is making not-so-veiled threats aimed at members of his own party who have the audacity to vote against his agenda. Now, inside Trump's mind palace, you could call it, he clearly believes he's riding high. After he ousted Republican Congressman Thomas Massie last night, after he ousted Republican Senator Bill Cassidy last week, and after he ousted several Republican state legislators in Indiana earlier this month, he clearly feels great about all of the members of his own party he has managed to take out in the past month. I'd note it took $33 million to take out Massie, most expensive race in congressional history. And now he's expanding the battlefield of his Republican civil war, though I would note, threatening not just Republicans in ruby red districts who will be replaced by other Republicans, but Republicans like Brian Fitzpatrick, who represents a crucial swing district Republicans are trying desperately to hold on to this November. To put a fine point on it, I think you all get this, but if Trump takes out Brian Fitzpatrick, a Democrat takes that seat, not a Republican. So how did Brian Fitzpatrick take Trump's not-so-veiled threat? Did he cower in fear from a president who is bragging about the foes he's taken out from his own party? Well, here was Brian Fitzpatrick just a few hours later when he was asked about Trump's new slush fund for Capitol rioters, a.k.a. the so-called anti-weaponization fund.
3: What do you make of this $1.7 billion fund for...
4: Bad news. We're going to try to kill it.
3: You're going to try and kill it?
4: Yep.
3: Wow. Okay. And how?
4: Well, we're considering legislative options. We're going to write a letter to the AG to start, but we're considering a legislative option.
3: Okay.
4: We're trying to unpack exactly, you know, what the legal machinations are, but can't do that.
3: Right. And have you ever heard of any other Americans, like, other than so Trump as an associate?
4: I haven't.
3: Who are unauditable by the IRS?
4: I've never heard that before.
3: Okay. So would that be part of the legislative?
4: Of course. Okay. Of course. Yeah, you can't do that.
0: Yeah, you can't do that. Pretty clear. That's what I've been saying. That's what a lot of people have been saying. But Brian Fitzpatrick does not sound at all scared of Trump's threats. That was not a fearful guy. But before you give him any sort of profile and courage award, you should know that Brian Fitzpatrick represents a district that Joe Biden won by 3.5 points. He knows that no matter how much Trump thumps his chest, no matter how many times he threatens him, the people who he really has to fear are the general election voters in his district. Those are the people who have the power to take him from congressman to unemployed husband of a much younger Fox News reporter. That's almost certainly why today Congressman Fitzpatrick sent a letter to Acting Attorney General Todd Blanche demanding answers about Trump's new slush fund for Capitol rioters. And Congressman Fitzpatrick isn't just some random member of Congress trying to pick a fight with Trump. He sits on the powerful House Ways and Means Committee, which has oversight over the IRS. So he will have ample opportunity, potentially, to demand more answers about this fund. And the thing is, Brian Fitzpatrick isn't the only Republican who doesn't seem scared by Trump's threats. Today, Republicans are preparing to strip the taxpayer money for Trump's very unpopular ballroom project out of their latest funding bill. Trump had pressured Senate Majority Leader John Thune to take drastic measures to force that funding through Congress. He even pressured Thune to fire the Senate parliamentarian so they could override the rules of Congress, all to get his precious ballroom money. But John Thune didn't fire the parliamentarian. And even if he had, the funding for the ballroom would probably not have made it into the package because Trump still apparently doesn't have enough support from members of his own party to pass the bill with that included. Republican Senator John Kennedy even told reporters, quote, "This one is not the parliamentarian's fault. The votes aren't there, plainly and simply." So aside from the fact that it feels like a politically insane thing to vote for, why aren't Republicans falling in line with Trump's ballroom project? Well, according to Politico, the mood over Trump's ballroom soured Tuesday amid anger over Trump's decision to endorse Ken Paxton over incumbent Senator John Cornyn in the upcoming Republican primary runoff in Texas. So here's the thing. Trump's attempts to assert power over his party seem to be backfiring with his slush fund, with his ballroom, even with this war. I mean, just 2 days after Trump ousted Republican Senator Bill Cassidy of Louisiana in his primary, Cassidy broke ranks and cast the deciding vote to move forward with a resolution to rein in Trump's war in Iran. That measure now appears likely to pass the Senate. It's going to be sent over to the House. These are all one-offs. They're a part of a pattern of Trump's attempts at retribution against people in his own party backfiring. And no one but Trump and his closest sycophants think he is operating from a real position of power. As one anonymous senior operative for Senate Republicans told Politico, those so-called victories over the last couple weeks are just a mirage. They are self-owns. We're not actually beating Democrats, and we're not actually advancing legislation. Instead, gas is up 45% due to our actions and the president's decision to go to war with Iran. He's focused on the ballroom. He's announced a $1.8 billion restitution fund with zero details or congressional authority to do so. It just is crazy. Trump is acting like he's all powerful within his party at a time when he's actually quite toxic. I mean, a new Quinnipiac poll out today finds Trump's approval rating at just 34%, the lowest he's received in that poll during his second term. That's on par with right around where he was right after January 6th, just to give you a sense. And just 33% approve of his handling of the economy, another record low for that poll. A new Fox News poll out tonight also finds a record number of voters now disapprove of Trump's handling of the economy, with disapproval from Republicans jumping 7 points in just the past month. Now, none of this has led to a big fever-breaking moment when Republicans in Congress suddenly abandoned Trump en masse. That's not what I'm saying. But it has created several new strains within the Republican Party, strains of Republicans who are more willing than ever, seemingly, to break with Donald Trump. They're the group I'm going to call the survivors, people like Senator Susan Collins of Maine, Congressman Brian Fitzpatrick, who I just talked about, who face tough reelection campaigns and are just trying to hang on to their jobs. Then there's what we're going to start calling the YOLO caucus, as in you only live once. Republicans who either chose to retire or were forced into retirement by Donald Trump and who now have zero F's to give. People like Thomas Massie, Senator Bill Cassidy, Tom Tillis. And if he loses next week's Texas Senate primary and subsequently grows a spine, maybe John Cornyn will join him. I'm not going to hold my breath, but we can watch that. A growing number of elected Republicans are increasingly unhappy with Trump's unhinged behavior. The voters are increasingly unhappy with Trump's unhinged behavior. So who is happy about all of this? Well, I mean, there's Trump himself, obviously. He feels very good about himself. Trump doesn't seem to care who he alienates in his party as long as he's able to line his own pockets. And the New York Times reports that Trump's new slush fund settlement with the IRS could erase as much as $100 million from his own tax bill. So Trump has no reason to complain, even as members of his party start pulling their hair out over how bad this all looks for them. Likewise, Trump's rogue gallery of insurrectionists and election deniers are equally thrilled with the windfalls that may be coming their way. Disgraced MyPillow CEO and election conspiracy theorist Mike Lindell told CNN he expects to receive, wait for it, at least $400 million from the fund. The right-wing news outlet One America News is reportedly also considering seeking money from the fund after they were sued for defamation for spreading false election conspiracies. Remember, this is the same administration that stripped funding from nonpartisan outlets like PBS and NPR, claiming they were ending taxpayer subsidies for biased media. Now they may end up using your tax dollars to fund an explicitly biased right-wing outlet. And according to the New York Times, many of the January 6th rioters have started to muse about what they might do with their settlement money. Everything from new cars. Proud Boys movement, told Reuters he wants between $2 and $5 million, adding, quote, I'm not greedy. Amazingly, there are some Capitol rioters who have decided that $1.8 billion isn't enough money. They actually think they deserve more. Jacob Chansley, a.k.a. the QAnon shaman, told CNN that he isn't going to participate in the fund because he's still suing the government for $40 trillion, which is about 10 times the annual budget of the entire U.S. government, just to put it in perspective. Now, another Capitol rioter reportedly said they didn't think $1.8 billion was enough once you divide it among all the insurrectionists. He told the Times, quote, even when Trump divorced Marla Maples and he was getting interviewed on it, he admitted that $1 million isn't a lot of money. Look, handing over any amount of money, a dollar, to these people isn't just immoral and insane. It's political suicide. The backlash against this is growing by the day. Even Republicans are starting to understand how bad this looks for them. The question now is there enough outrage and momentum for Congress to actually stop it? Joining me now is Senator Sheldon Whitehouse. He sits on the Senate Judiciary Committee and the Senate. Yeah, he is never holds back. He is always speaking his mind. I'm so glad that you can be here with me. There's so much to talk about. I just want to start with this because this happened in the last hour. In just the last hour or so, Republican Senator Bill Cassidy, he's in the YOLO caucus, as, yep. as I'm calling it, ripped the president's slush fund on Twitter and said, quote, if there needs to be a settlement, the administration should bring it to Congress to decide. I wonder if, I'm sure you'd love that, but I wonder if you think he has pissed off enough Republicans that that could actually happen.
5: Not quite. I think that there's still some primaries out there mm-hmm. that give Trump leverage. And I think the collapse of his presidency and his way of thinking and the economic pain that he's inflicted on regular American families, all of those things are building up to what I call the Blazing Saddles moment, where the governor says to all the cronies around him,

0: It's time we looked out for our own phony baloney jobs.
1: Mm-hmm.
0: And I do think that looking out for their own phony baloney jobs is going to start to become very real for a lot of Republicans who until now have had spines of foam.
1: We're starting to see that to some degree. You know, even with, I like to think they did it for the moral reasons, but even in some Republican senators flipping on the war powers vote, I'm not naive to think it was all for moral reasons. There were some political reasons there for sure. We saw what Brian Fitzpatrick said in the hallway today. On the slush fund, you know, I'm not saying this is going to happen tomorrow, but let's say it built up to there being a point where there was support among enough Republicans to do something. What would that look like to stop it at this point?
0: It's hard to tell because they've been so supine for so long that there's not really a portfolio of resistance options on the Republican side. I think the closest you come is Matt Gaetz for Attorney General, right? Which blew up because a whole lot of Republicans quietly called the White House and Susie Wiles said, no, no, no, stop this. This is really, really stupid and we got to kill it. But since then, they've just been rolled and rolled and rolled and rolled and rolled for probably the worst cabinet ever, all confirmed. And these appalling decisions like the $1 billion ballroom and the $1.8 billion cop beaters slush fund and this crazy war in Iran that has no end. So the pressure is really, really building hard against them. But it is hard to figure out how it's going to manifest. I think bit by bit, you're going to see more and more people, whether to protect their own phony baloney jobs or because they've had a late come crisis of conscience, begin to push back a little bit.
1: Go figure. They don't think an IRS slush fund is going to be really good in their campaign ads, political geniuses. Let me ask you about the ballroom. This feels a little bit different, or you tell me, because it seems to be at this moment that the funding is not currently in the bill, in the Senate bill, or that's what the reporting suggests. There's a range of reporting suggesting as to why. You know, some of it is unhappiness around the Paxton endorsement. It seems like it's obviously a politically stupid thing for anyone to be forced to support. Give us a sense of why it was stripped out. Do you think it stays out? Is there any path forward for Republicans to push it forward?
0: Yeah, I think in the Senate, there is not interest in getting this ballroom done. They hate the idea. They wish it would go away. It is terrible optics as they go into the election and people are worried about grocery prices and fuel prices. So it's really a huge burden on Republicans right now trying to stagger their way towards the November election. But it followed relatively normal process. They used reconciliation. We've used reconciliation before. They tried to come to Congress. They came to Congress before. The kind of general funding rules of the Congress were being followed. You move over to this. You've got a fund that's set up with what money? Nothing appropriated for it. How was it decided? Who were the adverse parties in the litigation? In Trump versus Trump, who was Blanche representing when he alone signed the so-called settlement document? What makes it a settlement when you didn't have adverse parties in the first place? And then right behind all that just awful stuff come all these thugs who attacked the Capitol, who beat our Capitol police officers. And they're all like saying the quiet part out loud. Yeah, this is for us. This is our cop beaters slush fund. And that makes it really hard, I think, for the Republicans. It's one step worse on procedure. And these January 6th thugs just celebrating this so visibly, so publicly, it totally quiet part out loud.
1: I mean, I just read only a sampling of it, but it is this is not even that old. It is so horrifying to kind of hear. I mean, what we've talked about corruption in this administration. It's mind blowing. And sometimes it can be, and you do this for a living, among many other things, hard to wrap your head around. I hear this from a lot of people when you're out there talking to your constituents or explaining to people the case for why the corruption happening in this administration is impacting their lives. Give us a sense of how you make the political argument.
0: Well, the political argument is really simple. People are suffering economically. Their costs have gone way up, whether it's groceries or home insurance or the gas at the pump. And they have a president who came into office promising that costs would go down right away, that he was there to bust things up and make things better for them against a rigged system. And now they're seeing that he's playing the rigged system for himself. He's got the kids with the billion-dollar crypto deals. He's got pardons for sale. Everywhere you turn, the donors for the billion-dollar ballroom and now this $1.8 billion cop beater slush fund, all of that is super visible, and it's totally not looking out for me. And it's that lack of regard and interest for regular people that his really unbelievable comment captured, that he doesn't give a thought about Americans' financial situations. That just, I mean, the wincing on the Republican side when that comment went up on the TV was just like, that hurt.
1: And J.D. Vance said it was out of context. We know the truth there. And yeah. Trump, I mean, he's become the swamp monster, essentially sitting on top of the rigged system he created. Okay, you've been so generous. We're going to have you wait. Stay here. We've got to do a commercial. You know how this works. When we get back, and I want to ask you about one man who you've talked about in the past. His name is Jeff Bezos. I don't know if you saw his CNBC interview this morning. You may have seen it.
0: I've read the excerpts from
1: in case anybody watching has not seen it, I just want to play one clip of that. We'll take a break and we'll talk about that when we come back.
2: I think he is a more mature, more disciplined version of himself than he was in his first term. Trump has lots of good ideas, and he's been right about a lot of things. You have to give him credit where credit is due.
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5: Today, the fourth richest person in the world, Jeff Bezos, sat down with CNBC for an hour-long interview in his rocket factory. That is a real thing that happened. And despite the fact that the multi-billionaire himself is in many ways a symbol of that very wealth inequality, he tried to garner some goodwill by addressing the unfairness of the U.S. tax system for the average Joe.
6: I started thinking about this and doing some research. A nurse in Queens who makes $75,000 a year pays more than $12,000 a year in taxes. Does that really make sense? The bottom half of income earners in this country pay only 3% of the taxes. So, it's only 3%. We can find 3%. You know, we shouldn't be asking this nurse in Queens to send money to Washington. They should be sending her an apology.
5: Okay. That, in a vacuum, sounds pretty good, Jeff Bezos. But then he was asked if he and other billionaires should pay higher taxes to make up for that revenue loss. And that's when he said, well, the most telling thing of all.
6: If people want me to pay more billions,
7: right,
6: then let's have that debate. But don't pretend, you know, that's going to solve the problem. You could double the taxes I pay, and it's not going to help that teacher in Queens. I promise you.
5: Considering there are years he paid no taxes at all, he may be right that doubling his taxes are not going to solve the problem at all, but maybe we should give it a shot other years anyway. Okay, back with me now is Senator Sheldon Whitehouse. Okay, as I mentioned, a few years ago, and you track this so closely, a few years ago, ProPublica published an investigation showing how in 2007 and 2011, Jeff Bezos did not pay a single penny in federal income taxes. Other billionaires also do the same. It's not a one-off. You've raised this issue many times. What is the solution, and how central do you think an argument about this is right now in our political space?
8: Well, I think it's really important because part of the anger that people feel out there is the feeling that the system is rigged. And that same study that you referenced showed, if I recall correctly, that Jeff Bezos paid a 1% tax rate over many years. And so you're right. If you double 1% to 2%, is that going to save everything? No. But if you move to a world in which billionaires pay the same tax rates as the teacher in Queens, as the plumber, then suddenly parks get better and schools get better. And you can have a more robust world for people at the lower end of the spectrum. And so the idea that a billionaire thinks that it's about him and him paying more in taxes, when what it's really about is America. And what kind of an America do we have when the people who have the most, for whom their last marginal dollar has literally zero value, mm-hmm. they don't even know where it is, and they avoid the tax system, don't pay taxes, duck out on their responsibilities to fund the government, and then everybody else has to pick up the slack. And that's wrong from a tax perspective, but it's really wrong from a democracy and morality perspective. And I think that helps explain why people are so darned angry. And by the way, it's not every billionaire. Tom Steyer is out there working his tail off to become governor of California to fight the fossil fuel industry and fix the climate havoc we have coming at us. But this attitude is not for real.
5: Before the break, I played another clip from the CNBC interview, a soundbite of Bezos saying, and I just want to get this right, he called Trump, quote, a more mature, more disciplined version of himself than he was in his first term. Trump has lots of good ideas. He's been right about a lot of things. You have to give him credit where credit is due. What do you think about that?
8: He doesn't see the Donald Trump that I see. I don't know what Donald Trump he's seeing, but the one with the billionaire ballroom, the one with the cop beater slush fund, the one with the side deals for his family, the one who just gave himself tax amnesty for himself, his family, and all of his companies. There's nothing normal about that. That's not stable. In fact, it's downright evil.
5: Senator Sheldon Whitehouse, thank you for being here with me.
8: Thank you.
5: Okay, coming up, we dug up some old video today that blows another huge hole in the bogus lawsuit Trump filed against his own IRS. We're going to show it to you and talk about it with Congressman and former prosecutor Dan Goldman after a very quick break.
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5: We all know the creation of a $1.8 billion slush fund for Donald Trump's allies was the product of an unprecedented, frivolous, and highly suspicious, sketchy lawsuit filed by Trump against the IRS over the leak of his tax returns. Now, rather than fight the suit, Trump's Justice Department, led by his former personal lawyer, he doesn't like to be called that, but that's a fact, Todd Blanche, negotiated a so-called settlement to keep the case from going before a skeptical judge who seemed inclined to dismiss it. It has all the hallmarks of a backroom deal. And tonight, there's even more evidence to suggest that Trump's lawsuit would have been laughed out of court had the DOJ actually stood up for the American taxpayers who are now footing the bill. Remember, Donald Trump filed his lawsuit against the IRS earlier this year, back on January 29th. And keep that date in your mind, because in his lawsuit, Trump claimed that he first discovered that his taxes had been improperly accessed exactly 2 years earlier than that very same day, January 29th of 2024. So why is that date important? Well, it's important because the law governing the unauthorized inspection or disclosure of taxpayer information has a statute of limitations of 2 years, meaning you can only sue within 2 years after discovering that your private tax information has been breached. So given that 2 year deadline, it's pretty incredible that Trump filed his suit just under the wire exactly 2 years to the day before that statute of limitations would have run out. Pretty convenient, right? Except new evidence is now emerging that suggests that Trump knew his tax returns had been improperly accessed months earlier than he claimed in that lawsuit. You see, when the IRS contractor charged with improperly accessing and leaking his returns pleaded guilty back in October of 2023, Trump's personal lawyer, Alina Haba, remember her, was at the courthouse. And here's what she had to say.
6: When you see how differently people are treated, it's wrong, and there's no place for it. One felony count for releasing a sitting president's and candidate's tax returns months before an election to the New York Times. We just learned that inside. And then releasing thousands of other people's tax returns a year later. There's no place for that. And this guy has one felony charge.
5: That was Donald Trump's own lawyer, Lena Haba, publicly acknowledging that her client was a victim of the IRS contractor who leaked his taxes. She said that in October of 2023, that's when that video was from, 3.5 months before the date that Trump now claims he first learned about it. And that, of course, would mean the statute of limitation should have expired long before Trump actually filed his lawsuit against the IRS in January. So the fact of the matter is, as ridiculous as Trump's new slush fund is, as offensive as it is, as crazy as the reactions from all the rioters are, the pretext that the Justice Department used to create it was just as BS, full of it. Joining me now is New York Congressman and former federal prosecutor Dan Goldman. Okay. There is a lot to say about this slush fund, but I just want to start with this very specific detail. It feels like there is clear evidence here that it was outside of the statute of limitations. I mean, we just showed the Alina Haba video there. This is something that was in a letter Congress also sent, Democrats in Congress also sent, making this point. Now that there is a settlement, though, legally, is there anything that can be done about that fact?
7: Well, the interesting thing about the settlement is that it was not, it's not really a settlement of the lawsuit. Mm. What they did is because they realized that 2 days later, the judge was going to dismiss the case because the parties were not adverse to each other. Donald Trump, under his own theory of being king, controls the IRS and the Department of Justice and is the plaintiff. So the judge was about to throw it out, as you can't have a lawsuit between the same people, mm-hmm. same person. So that's one reason. And so what they did is, rather than settle the lawsuit as part of the case, mm-hmm. which the judge would have had to have approved, they withdrew the case mm-hmm. altogether. And then they had a separate settlement that looks like a settlement of the lawsuit, but is not anything related to the lawsuit. And so they obviously did that because this was all a ruse to begin with. It was all a manufactured mechanism to try to justify the creation of a slush fund, or and now we know the ability for Donald Trump to exempt himself from any IRS audits, just to create the pretext or the ruse of having a reason for a settlement. So now the statute of limitations is an additional reason why the Department of Justice committed malpractice mm-hmm. by not defending this case and not aggressively defending it, and instead agreed to a $1.8 billion slush fund of American taxpayer money for a case that they would have won in any which different way.
5: It is, that is a very helpful explanation. I want to go to your law school, but it is it's still an unbelievable ruse they pulled here. Let me ask you, there was this lawsuit filed by former Capitol Police Officer Harry Dunn and Metropolitan Police Officer Daniel Hodges. I think I've watched some footage of them. One of our producers rewatched some of the footage of them testifying before the January 6th committee, and what's going through their head is just completely heartbreaking when they watch this. What impact could that have? And do you think there could be other lawsuits that could bring this whole thing back into kind of the legal system somehow?
7: Yeah, I think that is a different way. And, you know, I've gotten to know the two of them, as well as Sergeant Gunnell and mm-hmm. Michael Fanone, over the years. And you can just imagine the constant ripping off of the Band-Aid for mm-hmm. them as Trump pardons all of the people that mm-hmm. assaulted them and almost killed mm-hmm. Michael Fanone and has now rendered Sergeant Gunnell unable to work. He pardons them. Then he calls them martyrs. Then now he's creating a slush fund to give them money. Sergeant Gunnell, as an example, isn't even getting disability. And he was beaten so bad that he cannot work now for the Capitol Police. So you have these guys who actually are victims of a crime, and that Donald Trump is so intentionally whitewashing and brainwashing people into believing him when we saw the opposite. It's incredibly, incredibly disheartening for them. I think that this lawsuit is interesting. They're going to have a hurdle to get through standing, but there are many other avenues, I think, that are more directly
5: legal
7: attacking
5: avenues.
7: Legal avenues. Yeah, I mean, it's a violation of the Constitution in a number of different ways. It is, you know, effectively an emolument, right? He now has given himself something of value with the IRS stuff. It is structured in a flawed way. And ultimately, it's a complete abdication of the obligations of the Department of Justice. So I think there are lots of different angles that this can go back into court, and I expect that it will.
5: Congressman Dan Goldman, I know you're a very active member of Congress, but I'm very grateful for your legal background. Always, thank you for being here with me.
7: Thanks.
5: Okay, coming up, Marco Rubio just criticized the leaders of another country for plundering its nation's wealth. And I actually think the irony may have been lost on him, but we will remind him of it. Ben Rhodes is the former Deputy National Security Advisor to Barack Obama, and he joins me next.
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5: So today, Trump's Secretary of State Marco Rubio released a video of himself speaking directly to the people of Cuba. And in that video, Rubio told the people of Cuba that the reason they don't have electricity or fuel or food is because the leaders of their country have plundered the nation's wealth. Now, I'm not going to defend decades of leadership of the Castro regime. That's not what I'm suggesting. But isn't that just a bit ironic as a message from the Secretary of State, given his boss, Donald Trump, has just established a slush fund to pay his political allies with American taxpayer dollars? And it is also quite a statement, given it is the U.S. military that has functionally blockaded the country at Trump's direction for the last 4 months. The U.S. has had an embargo on Cuba since the 1960s. But since the beginning of the year, Trump has radically escalated that embargo into a full-blown blockade with only one oil tanker reaching the island since February. So Trump and Rubio are far from the outraged observers that Rubio performatively presented them as during that video. They're a big part of the reason things have gotten worse in just the last few months. Rubio also concluded his message to the Cuban people by telling them that the only thing standing in the way of a better future for their country are the country's current leaders, which certainly sounds a lot like he's pushing for regime change, doesn't it? Now, today is Cuban Independence Day, so posting that today would only be slightly concerning. It would be concerning if it was the only news we got out of the Trump administration on Cuba today. But of course, it's not. Because today, the Southern Command of the U.S. military announced that four U.S. ships, including the largest aircraft carrier in the world, are now stationed in the Caribbean. That's the first U.S. aircraft carrier in the region since just after the U.S. military captured Venezuelan President Nicolas Maduro. Which brings me to the biggest news on Cuba we got today. Today, Trump's former personal lawyer turned acting Attorney General Todd Blanche announced criminal charges against the 94-year-old former president of Cuba, Raul Castro, for killing four people when Cuba downed two planes more than 30 years ago. Now, if the Justice Department indicting a foreign leader is giving you quite a sense of deja vu, that is likely because that was the pretext that the Trump administration used earlier this year to justify sending the military to capture President Maduro in Venezuela and attempt regime change there. So is all this news from the Trump administration about Cuba just happening today because today is Cuban Independence Day? Or are we seeing the administration laying the groundwork for yet another military action? A military action that today's indictment could very well be the pretext for.
0: This isn't a show indictment. This is an indictment because we expect that there was a warrant issued for his arrest. So we expect that he will show up here by his own will or by another way and go to prison. Right, next question.
5: Joining me now is Ben Rhodes, former Deputy National Security Advisor and speechwriter for President Obama and the author of the upcoming book, All We Say, The Battle for American Identity, A History in 15 Speeches. Okay, I just want to start with the video that Secretary of State Marco Rubio put out today in Spanish. It was a Spanish language message. What do you think? Who is the audience? What is he trying to achieve for this video? What did you make of it?
1: Well, you know, Jen, as you remember, I had negotiated the normalization of relations with Cuba, including with Raul Castro directly, traveled to Havana with you and President Obama in 2016. So I thought a lot about this. That video was extraordinary in its hubris, tone deafness, and hypocrisy. I think the audience for that video was not the Cuban people, most of whom probably won't even see it. The audience was kind of Rubio's own political base, the more hardline Cuban Americans, mainly in South Florida, who have wanted there to be a regime change, you know, since the Bay of Pigs invasion, when this was last attempted in the Kennedy administration. And just very quickly to go through it, the absurdity of it. Look, yeah, I'm not here to defend the Cuban government, but the reality is the scarcity in Cuba is not because its leaders stole some money from the people. It's because there's been an embargo for decades that denies basic goods and denies Cuba access to the international financial system. And because there's been a full blockade on Cuba for months, which has denied them fuel, which has led to power shortages, which has killed people. Because if you cut off power to hospitals, people die and children are malnourished. Second, the absurdity of him talking about the corruption of billions of dollars being stolen at the same time that Donald Trump, his family, and his cronies had been looting literally the American treasury or leveraging American power to get billions of dollars in crypto companies. Nobody believes that this is some earnest anti-corruption agenda. And then lastly, do we really think these people are credible in delivering messages about human rights and democracy as they dismantle human rights and democracy at home? No. So this is about power. This is about treating the Western Hemisphere like our empire. And it's about something that no Americans other than that small political base of Rubio's is interested in, which is yet another regime change operation.
5: Yeah, I mean, as I just outlined, but you again, as you just mentioned, I should have mentioned in the introduction, you did negotiate the deal with Cuba back a little over 10 years ago. And what we saw, it all reminds, I think, a lot of people out there, including me, of what we saw with Maduro. It feels a little bit like deja vu, right? There's an indictment, and then there's this concern. We don't know what's going to happen, that this could mean another attempt at regime change, more military action. Is that how you see it? And if that happens, what message does that send, I guess, to the region and the rest

0: region and the rest of the world. What concerns you there?
1: That's clearly what this is about. And here's what's even stranger about this, Jen. Like, look, with Iran, you could at least point to some national security threat, you know, a nuclear program. With Venezuela, they pointed to this threat of drug cartels, which really didn't feature that prominently in Venezuela. And we learned after the fact it was about oil. Cuba poses no national security threat to the United States. You know, there's no nuclear program. There's no support for terrorism. There's not drug trafficking through Cuba. They're actually quite tough on drug trafficking. What is it really about? Well, it's about settling a score with the Castro family for something that happened in the late 1950s. And actually, bluntly, it's also about real estate. You know, it's about who's going to be able to develop, you know, beachfront property in Cuba, or Miami Cubans that want to get claims of land that they owned in the 1950s before the Cuban Revolution. And the question is, do we really want to risk what could go on with the military conflict in terms of loss of life here and in Cuba? Do we really want to risk or spend billions of dollars to have aircraft carriers and other military assets participate in this? The absurdity of indicting a 94-year-old man for something that happened more than 30 years ago, is that tough to go send some Delta Force guys to grab a 94-year-old man who's not even the president of Cuba anymore? Like, what is going on here? And as in Venezuela, the Cuban regime is deep. It's not one man. It's an ideology. It's a military. And so, you know, they're playing empire in the hemisphere. That's what this is about. It makes Donald Trump feel powerful. I think what should concern people, beyond the humanitarian and moral outrage of starving children in Cuba, is where does this end? Because Cuba won't be the last stop. We've had Venezuela, Iran, and now potentially Cuba all this year. Is Greenland next? Panama? Canada? I mean, this is what happens when an autocrat gets the kind of war bug, and it never ends well.
0: We don't even have time to talk about Florida politics and Marco Rubio's aspirations, but that surely is a part of this. Ben Rhodes, your new, you'll come back. We'll talk about it. Your new book, Always Say, The Battle for American Identity, A History in 15 Speeches, comes out next week. You can pre-order it now everywhere where you buy books. Got to take a quick break, but Lawrence has Senator John Ossoff standing by. We'll be right back.
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6: That's going to do it for me tonight. Thanks for being here with us. The Last Word with Lawrence O'Donnell starts right now. Hey, Lawrence.
7: Hey, Jen. We are going to present a little piece of perfection tonight. Something perfect happened in Washington this week. It's 5 minutes of perfection. We're going to show it uncut. It rarely happens in such a flawless way, but it's on video. We've got it. We're going to show it. And, you know, normally we pick out little bits, sound bites, as we call them, you know, a line here, a line there. But something happened in Congress yesterday that is sheer perfection. And we're just going to let it roll tonight.
6: Are you giving us a hint, or we have to wait and just see?
7: No hints at all. Just to stay by your TV for
6: perfect.
7: Perfection.
6: I'm gonna go. I have to run downstairs. See what the 5 minutes are. Okay, I'll do it.
7: Thanks, Jen.
6: Thanks, Lawrence.
7: Thank you. Well, Donald Trump suffered a crushing defeat today on the thing he obviously cares about most in this world now. No, not Greenland. Donald Trump doesn't care about Greenland anymore. And no, not annexing Canada and making it the 51st state. Donald Trump doesn't care about that anymore either. Donald Trump's one thing at a time attention span should be on his war that he started in Iran, but it's not. As he proved once again today, Donald Trump, as everyone in the world now knows, including the governing regime in Iran that he is at war with, now cares about the ballroom he dreams of building more than anything else in the world. And someone who Donald Trump doesn't even know exists crushed Donald Trump's ballroom dream in the United States Senate, where Donald Trump was hoping Republicans would include $1 billion. In a reconciliation bill to pay for Donald Trump's ballroom, which Donald Trump previously told the lie would not require one penny of government money. But the Senate parliamentarian has ruled that according to the strict rules of reconciliation bills, which are uniquely allowed to move through the Senate on simple majority votes of 51, Donald Trump's ballroom cannot be included in a budget reconciliation bill, because it doesn't meet those parliamentary rules. Donald Trump, of course, now wants the Senate parliamentarian fired. Senate parliamentarian Elizabeth McDonough has been on the job in the Senate since the Democratic majority leader of the Senate at the time, Harry Reid, got her appointed to the job in 2012. Her 14 years as a Senate parliamentarian respected by both Democrats and Republicans is an impressive record, but she is not the most experienced parliamentary expert working in the United States Senate. That is a person Donald Trump has never heard of. He is a parliamentary expert who has made the Senate his life's work. He has been regarded with awe by the most high-ranking and powerful Senate staffers for many decades now, and he has been relied on by Democratic senators and Democratic presidents to save the day more times than anyone can count, from the Clinton administration right through this week. Every reconciliation bill that comes to the Senate floor is challenged by the opposition for parliamentary reasons, and no one has won more of those challenge arguments than Bill Douster, who now serves as senior counsel to the Senate Environment and Public Works Committee. And without mentioning his name, the top Democrat on that committee, Senator Sheldon Whitehouse, explained in a video how Bill Douster, along with other Democratic Senate staffers, convinced parliamentarian Elizabeth McDonough to rule against Donald Trump's ballroom. The details of this story are just exquisite for people who already understand Senate parliamentary rules. All you have to know to follow what Senator Whitehouse is about to tell you is that a reconciliation bill includes instructions to every Senate committee that has a piece of that bill, and nothing can get into a reconciliation bill that doesn't comply with those instructions. Don't worry about understanding every little twist and turn that Senator Whitehouse describes in this video you're about to see. Just feel his joy in killing the billionaire ballroom in the Senate and his admiration of and reliance on the brilliant work of Bill Douster and other Senate staffers who personally made their case directly to the Senate parliamentarian, just as capable Republican Senate staffers made their case to the Senate parliamentarian before she ruled. But those Republican Senate staffers are used to losing with the Senate parliamentarian when Bill Douster is involved, the man who really crushed the billionaire ballroom with the Senate parliamentarian.
8: If you want to know how we blew up the Trump billionaire ballroom in the reconciliation process, let me take you into the parliamentary arguments where we won. In order to get the funding through the reconciliation process, the Republicans had to give reconciliation instructions to all the relevant committees. Well, I'm the top Democrat on the Environment Public Works Committee. Martin Heinrich is the top Democrat on the Energy Natural Resources Committee. And guess what? The White House is a public building under the jurisdiction of the Environment Public Works Committee, and it's in a national park under the jurisdiction of the Energy and Natural Resources Committee. And the Republicans managed not to give reconciliation instructions to either committee. So our lawyers went in, mine arguing for EPW, Martin's arguing for Energy Natural Resources, that the reconciliation was defective, could not put money to the ballroom because there was no proper instruction allowing money to go to the ballroom because of the jurisdiction of EPW and ENR. We won that argument. It was well prepared and well delivered, and it took only one day for the parliamentarian to decide that, in fact, the ballroom being added to the reconciliation bill was defective and it had to fall. So, bye-bye, billionaire ballroom.
7: People like Bill Douster and hundreds of other invisible congressional staffers will never be thanked enough for the work that they do in government service. In Donald Trump's deranged social media post demanding the firing of the Senate parliamentarian, he claimed that the Senate parliamentarian was appointed by President Obama. Donald Trump is the only president in history who thinks the president appoints a Senate parliamentarian. And you could wonder about a president's mental health if the president claimed the Senate parliamentarians are appointed by the president. But with Donald Trump, we have much, much stronger indications of cognitive messiness and possibly serious cognitive decline. Donald Trump's father slipped into a condition described as dementia and Alzheimer's in his 80s. Donald Trump, in a 1997 interview, long before he anticipated becoming a politician, described his father as addled with Alzheimer's. Addled with Alzheimer's. Donald Trump demonstrates that he is addled every day. He cannot get through a day without bursts of incoherence. Donald Trump knows that a parent with dementia or Alzheimer's statistically increases the possibility of you ending up with dementia or Alzheimer's. Donald Trump is now approaching the age when his father's condition became undeniable. The Washington Post reported in 2024, quote, in October 1991, around the time Fred Trump Sr. turned 86 years old, he visited his doctor, C. Ronald McKenzie. In a report about that visit, the physician wrote that he had significant memory impairment with early signs of dementia and obvious memory decline in recent years, according to records disclosed in a court case. So when Donald Trump's father was 86 years old, his doctor said that he had early signs of dementia in recent years. He already had it. How recently did those early signs of dementia begin with Donald Trump's father? When he was 80 years old? Donald Trump knows when his father started exhibiting those symptoms. And as Donald Trump approaches his 80th birthday, you would think that he would try to be very careful about what he says. You would think that he would try to be very careful to make sense and not give anyone the feeling that he might be slipping the way his father did. And you would think that on a day like today, when he was giving the commencement address to the Coast Guard Academy graduating class in New London, Connecticut, that he would not depart from his written text to say things like, I hate good-looking men. Yes, the President of the United States said that today. And yes, it's not the most important thing that happened in the news today, but it is one of today's eruptions from the addled brain of Donald Trump. And we know Donald Trump is full of hatred. He hates countries. He hates people. He hates Democrats. He hates American voters who didn't vote for him. And he hates people who voted for him three times, but then disagreed with him on the Epstein files. But he still has room in that vast well of hatred to hate good-looking men. And to do so without explanation, just blurt it out. He says these things as if we understand them. And some people in his audience laughed because what else are you going to do? If that was a joke, no one there could explain it. And in Donald Trump's 50-minute address to the Coast Guard Academy graduates today, he still didn't have the time to explain his war in Iran. Yesterday, Donald Trump said, quote, I don't really have enough time to explain. That's what he said about his war. Doesn't have enough time to explain. Someone else did explain the current status of Donald Trump's war yesterday when Donald Trump didn't have the time to explain it. And it took exactly 5 minutes to fully assess the current status of Donald Trump's war. It happened at a congressional hearing. In the hearing, Congressman Seth Moulton of Massachusetts echoed a line that was by far the most important line and most memorable line delivered in a Senate hearing about war in our lifetimes. In 1971, long before he ever became a political candidate, John Kerry was an eloquent leader of the Vietnam Veterans Against the War, and he delivered the most riveting Senate testimony of that war to the Senate Foreign Relations Committee.
9: Each day to facilitate the process by which the United States washes her hands of Vietnam, someone has to give up his life. So that the United States doesn't have to admit something that the entire world already knows. So that we can't say that we've made a mistake. Someone has to die so that President Nixon won't be, and these are his words, the first president to lose a war. And we are asking Americans to think about that. Because how do you ask a man to be the last man to die in Vietnam? How do you ask a man to be the last man to die for a mistake?
7: Congressman Seth Moulton echoed that line yesterday. Congressman Seth Moulton was born 7 years after John Kerry's testimony about the Vietnam War, testimony that helped end the Vietnam War and saved American lives and Vietnamese lives. Like John Kerry, Seth Moulton is a combat veteran, a former United States Marine, in Seth Moulton's case. Congressman Moulton used every second of his 5 minutes yesterday questioning Admiral Brad Cooper in a way that left the admiral repeatedly close to speechless. And in the middle of Seth Moulton's questioning, he asked the admiral if he remembers General William Westmoreland. It is an unexplained reference in the middle of the questioning, but the admiral knew that Seth Moulton was referring to the American military commander in Vietnam who told a long string of lies about the Vietnam War and how well it was going when the United States of America was, in fact, losing that war every single day of that war. It was Seth Moulton's way of saying, be careful, do not step into the model of lying that the American military commanders fell into during a war in Vietnam that they could not defend or explain and could never win. Watching congressional hearings can be frustrating these days, with Trump cabinet members thinking that they can just lie their way through those hearings and accuse senators and members of the House of lying when they are sitting there doing the lying for Donald Trump themselves. They can be maddening affairs to watch. But in his 5 minutes yesterday, Congressman Moulton delivered exactly what a congressional hearing at its best is designed to deliver to the American people: clarity. In this case, it was an honest and clear assessment of the war that Donald Trump just does not have time to explain.
10: Admiral Cooper, you keep using the term significantly degraded. Last summer, we were told that Iran's nuclear weapons program was obliterated. Can you clarify the distinction between obliterated and significantly degraded?
11: Congressman, again, I think appropriate to talk about anything regarding the Iranian nuclear program.
10: No, I'm not asking you to talk about the Iran nuclear program. I'm asking you to talk about English language. What's the difference between obliterated and significantly degraded? Are they the same?
11: Congressman, anything regarding the nuclear program?
10: I'm not asking you to talk about the nuclear program, Admiral. I'm asking you to answer a question that applies to a lot of things beyond the nuclear program. You've also said that their ballistic missile program was significantly degraded. What does that mean?
11: The specific numbers are best, as you know, from your own.
10: But President Trump's own national security strategy, which he signed in December, 5 months ago, used the exact same phrase, significantly degraded. So if this was true back then, 5 months ago, then why did we start this war? Was he lying to us then?
11: Congressman, from a military perspective,
10: Admiral, are you familiar with General Westmoreland?
11: I'm very familiar, Congressman.
10: He's well known for talking about body counts. Now, when I think about you and this war, I always think about how you always got up there and would say everything's going according to plan. So let me just ask, Admiral, where was closing the strait in the plan?
11: I'm happy to discuss the specific operational aspects.
10: But did you just not anticipate that? Do you not think that Iran could do that? Or was that part of the plan here?
11: Congressman,
10: for 250 years, the Navy has kept sea lanes open and free. Under every previous president, the Strait of Hormuz has been open. So why is it closed under your watch?
11: Congressman, I've traveled through the Strait of Hormuz probably 100 times. I'm intimately familiar with it as a combatant commander.
10: But why is it closed? If you're so familiar with it, did you not anticipate that Iran might
11: answer the question? If I may answer with respect, with all due respect. My responsibility as a combatant commander is to lay out all the options, present those to the Secretary and the President. They make policy-level decisions.
10: So you presented the operational
11: aspect.
10: So, Admiral, you presented the reality that Iran might close the strait to the President and the Secretary of Defense.
11: Anything that I discuss with respect to
10: okay, well, let's go back to the plan. Where was begging China for help opening the strait part of the plan?
11: So from a military perspective,
10: there are multiple reports now public that Iran has already reconstituted many of its bombed out missile sites. Was that part of the plan, too?
11: Those reports are inaccurate.
10: OK, I will actually give you credit for regime change. I know that was part of the plan. You've replaced an 86-year-old in failing health with a fatwa against producing nuclear weapons. with a more hardline guy in his 50s, who, in case he wasn't hardline enough, you killed his immediate family. Was that part of the plan? Is that the regime change you wanted?
11: Congressman, we were given very specific military objectives to degrade Iran's power projection capability. That's exactly what we did.
10: Okay, so in the course of doing that, you also lifted the oil sanctions on Iran, giving them about $14 to $16 billion. They can buy a lot of ballistic missiles for that. Was that part of the plan? Lifting oil sanctions on them in the course of the conflict? They kill 14 Americans, we lift oil sanctions on them?
11: As you know, sir, the U.S. military does not lift sanctions. That's a policy decision.
10: Okay, I'm just trying to figure out where it was part of the plan. On March 5th, you know, you talked about how you built the most integrated air missile defense or air defense system in the Middle East, and yet well into the war, you had to ask Ukraine for help with defenses against drones.
11: That's not accurate.
10: Okay. What about oil prices, gas prices? Was oil prices going up 56% part of the plan?
11: Congressman, as you know, from a military perspective, we don't deal in oil and gas prices. I defer to the appropriate authorities within the government.
10: So since none of this seems to be part of the plan, what's the plan now? What's the plan now to actually win this war? Because it feels like we're losing. We don't have a nuclear deal. We don't have the Strait open. The president has called for unconditional surrender. Is that part of the plan?
11: Congressman, we achieved all our military objectives. We're presently in a ceasefire. We're executing a blockade, and we're prepared for a broad range of contingencies.
10: Well, it doesn't seem to be going well, and I would like to know how many more Americans we have to ask to die for this mistake. Do you know?
11: I think it's an entirely inappropriate statement from you, sir.
12: With all due respect.
10: It's not a statement. It's a question.
7: And that is how you do it. Senator Cory Booker will join us after this break.
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7: Senate Republicans are having a tough time trying to pass their Republican reconciliation bill in the Senate.
19: Democrats are going to force Senate Republicans to vote on amendment after amendment about Trump's ballroom, Trump's slush fund, and the rising costs of Trump's war. They're not going to be able to hide.
7: Joining us now is New Jersey's Democratic Senator Cory Booker. He's a member of the Senate Judiciary Committee and the Senate Foreign Relations Committee. Senator, Donald Trump believes that he's got the parliamentarian to blame for losing his ballroom in the Senate reconciliation bill. But John Thune told reporters today, he didn't have the votes. He didn't have Republican votes, enough Republican votes in the Senate to hold on to it in that bill, even if the parliamentarian let it go.
20: Yeah, Donald Trump is just ignorant of governing and government. The only thing he seems like he knows how to do is to steal money from the American people while they're paying higher prices. And so we're jamming Republicans in every way possible. We're going to continue to jam and jab at them until they start to open their eyes, not only to see what their dictator-in-chief is doing, this kleptocrat, but also see what the people in their states really want, which is a government that works for the people, not for the enrichment of the president.
7: It seems with Senator Lisa Murkowski, now Senator Bill Cassidy, that the Democrats have more possible Republican allies in the Senate now on some of these issues.
20: Well, I like to think it's the Constitution that has the allies. Look what we've been doing on the war powers. The Constitution clearly says war powers lie with the Article I branch, with the Senate. But we have been forcing them to look at the fact that they weren't doing their duty. I'm glad to have led with about five or six other senators to force vote after vote. Eight times, Republicans have looked away from the Constitution and their duty. But on the eighth time we've done it, we got four of them, including Cassidy, to look back. And that's going to be the strategy here. We're going to continue to jam and jab at them until they start to realize that their fealty must be to the Constitution, not to the would-be king, and understand that guy is stealing from the American people for his slush funds, for his ballroom. He is actually conducting foreign policy to enrich himself and make all of us poor. Remember that his Middle East policy right now is grifting. It is the jet from Qatar. It's World Liberty Financial getting hundreds of millions of dollars from the UAE. It is selling chips that to these allies of ours while he's investing in NVIDIA stock himself before the public announcement. This isn't governing. This is grifting. And we're going to hold the Republicans that have been looking the other way accountable and squeeze them until they start doing their jobs and being loyal to the Constitution and not to the grifter, kleptocrat in chief.
7: Senator, on the slush fund that is just the most indescribably corrupt thing you could imagine a president publicly engaging in, do you believe that there would be enough Republican support in the Senate to actually kill it?
20: I mean, dear God, I hope so. We're starting to see that. We're going to push it again tomorrow during this Votorama. And people across this country are beginning to demand change. Remember what Frederick Douglass says, power concedes nothing without a demand. And Americans are wising up to this president who's made more money in office than all the other presidents before him combined, and who is making foreign policy disasters, but he's getting rich off of it. Remember, before he went to China, again, he's investing in NVIDIA stock as he's turning.

0: turning over Chinese chips. China, while they're playing nice with the president, are putting billions of dollars into the pockets of the Iranians who we're at war with. This president is a disaster for everybody except for his own bank account. And we're going to force Republicans to confront that and own it. And if they don't start joining us in stopping him and providing checks and balances, accountability and oversight, as the Constitution says, is our sworn duty, then we are going to make sure they suffer for it in the midterms.
1: So you've got a system here on the slush fund. It's the Treasury Secretary, Donald Trump's Treasury Secretary, has to send the almost $1.8 billion to the Justice Department. There seem to be more than one area of penetration here in terms of what Senate investigation of this matter should include.
0: Yeah, there's lots of points with which we could stop this, from the public exposure alone that should try to shame them from doing that. We have legal measures. Even the House of Representatives now is looking to file legal challenges against them. And then there's that oversight that you're alluding to. All of this should be able to stop the most egregious forms of injustice we have ever seen in our country. But nothing works unless you work it. And to have a Republican-controlled Congress, who are congressional enablers to someone who is destroying our economy, destroying our health care, destroying the bank accounts of many families who are barely staying above water, as he enriches himself, this is going to continue until Republicans hold them to account. And that's what our fights are about. And that's why we've been trying to jam them and force them vote after vote, whether it's the Iran war or, as you heard from Schumer, it's going to be about the ballroom and these other kind of really grifting things that he's doing to enrich himself, expose the things that he's trying to get money for. And remember, I mean, this is a guy that's used the Justice Department to investigate the head of the Fed for some minor cost overruns. Mm-hmm. And now he, who said that he was going to pay for this with private dollars, is coming to us with hundreds of millions of dollars. And so we see what this system is rigged. It's to support him, his vanity projects, his golden calf, as Americans every day are paying millions and millions of more dollars at the pump collectively because of his failed foreign policy that has accomplished nothing in terms of holding the regime accountable, nothing in getting the fissile material out there, nothing in terms of making Americans safer. But his foreign policy clearly has made him hundreds and hundreds of millions of dollars. This is a corrupt president, and we're going to hold accountable not just the corrupt president in our fight, but we are going to more and more show that the people who are enabling him and that are complicit in his corruption, that we, the people, must hold them, those Republicans in Congress, accountable too.
1: And one of the other important agenda items for Donald Trump in the Senate is to get rid of the so-called filibuster rule, the 60-vote threshold rule, which John Thune, Republican leader, seems to not be inclined to do. But Donald Trump wants them to do that so that they can pass a voter restriction bill. That seems to be Donald Trump's only strategy for the next election, is to restrict the right to vote as much as possible.
0: Well, let me just tell you this. What's going on with restricting the right of vote is being enabled by a corrupt court. Remember, the corruption is not only in the executive branch. We have a Supreme Court that takes millions and millions of dollars of gifts, cash, RVs, you name it, on them as well, by people who have matters before that body. So I want to say clearly, and this may not be something you agree with, I think the filibuster, which in American history has been used in the civil rights movement to stop civil rights legislation, it was then suddenly brought back by Mitch McConnell to stop Barack Obama from putting people on the bench. The filibuster is an awful tool that's been corrupted. We need to go back to a real filibuster, which, if you want to stop something, stand on the Senate floor, because we are going to get the House and the Senate back and the White House. And then those guys are going to use the filibuster to stop us from making gains on health care that the American people want. Stop them from changing the rigged tax code that's allowing 88 of our biggest companies to pay nothing in taxes while Americans pay too much. So it is time that we reform the filibuster so we can do big things again, like put on the Supreme Court real ethics laws and term limits. But right now, we are fighting a war against a kleptocrat who is trying to undermine our democracy for his own enrichment. And Republicans in Congress, dear God, they

0: suit because there was nothing to it. And meantime, the judge in the case, Kathleen Williams, had set an oral argument for May 20th on her question, which was, were the two parties even adverse to each other? Were they opposed? Or was this, in fact, a so-called collusive settlement, meaning they were working together basically to kind of perpetrate a fraud on the public in the court? And 2 days before that was supposed to be heard, and after this IRS memo saying there was nothing there and this could be blown out of the water just on the statute of limitations alone, Donald Trump withdrew the suit and just terminated it because he knew that that would have been the end of his dreams. But then he terminated it by virtue of creating or ordering a settlement with the Department of Justice and setting it up with his people. Why would the Department of Justice and the IRS, if they really were adverse to Trump and if they were really upholding the public interest, why would they have settled at that point when it was clear there was nothing to his case? And their settlement was to create this nearly $1.8 billion political slush fund, which is an absolute violation and usurpation of congressional spending powers and legislating powers, because we're the ones who have the power to set up a program and to fund it, not the president, and also a complete usurpation and violation of judicial powers, because they're the ones who hear actual cases and controversies. And so there's not a law against weaponization. You would have to find that there was violation of some actual criminal or civil law. But they're basically saying they're going to just invent a new fantasy court, a royal court for Donald Trump to bestow million-dollar gifts on Proud Boys and Oath Keepers and rioters and insurrectionists. And in addition to everything else, it violates the 14th Amendment in Section 4, which says neither the United States nor any state shall pay the debt, shall assume the debt of insurrection or rebellion against the United States. And what is this other than a plan walking right into that quicksand? So there are about a dozen reasons to reject this. And we're hearing about more and more Republicans saying this is a bridge way too far. And for some reason, Lawrence, this might be the issue that really gathers the Congress together to shut down this reign of lawlessness.
1: So the commission, so described in these ridiculous settlement documents, is a completely secret operation. There's no way, in the way I read the settlement document, to even know when the Treasury Secretary is going to or has sent the $1.776 billion to the Justice Department. How will we even know the day that happens?
0: We won't know. The whole thing is cloaked in secrecy and deception. We won't know when the money goes there. For all we know, it's already gone there. And we don't know when the money gets dispensed to the political patrons and foot soldiers in the MAGA movement. There will be a quarterly report given to the Attorney General, but that's private. And the Attorney General either can decide to pocket veto it, or he could show a couple things and not others, but likely we'll never see the end of it. Why would we even contemplate going completely outside of our constitutional and legal order? We've spent more than two centuries evolving the institutions we've got to hear actual cases or controversies. And if it's a court, it's in Article 3, and it's not in the executive branch. And if it's not a court, what is it? I mean, we may as well just set up a game show called Who Wants to Be a Mega Millionaire, and let's let the whole public vote on it. Who are these five people or four people and one recommended by Congress, right? I mean, let's let the whole public in. Let's vote. In fact, why don't we give the Capitol Police officers and the Metropolitan Police Department officers, more than 150 of whom were injured, wounded, disfigured, a lot of them forced out of police work, give them a chance, and they can go up head-to-head against individual insurrectionist rioters and, you know, white nationalists. And then the public can vote who they think should be compensated. Because I'll tell you this, the police officers have gotten zilch, zero, from the Trump administration, which gave a $5 million settlement to Ashley Babbitt's family, despite the fact that there were two different federal investigations, one by DOJ and one by the Capitol Police, finding that the police had behaved completely reasonably in that case. So you've got a bunch of people who have not been able to win anything in court. And how could they? They've not had their convictions reversed or their indictments quashed in any way, and they've had every conceivable right and benefit afforded to them. And now they want to develop a completely new system within the Department of Justice under Donald Trump's thumb.

0: Congressman Jamie Raskin, thank you very much for joining us tonight.
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0: Georgia Senator John Ossoff is the only Democratic senator up for re-election in a state that Donald Trump won in 2024. And he is campaigning against Donald Trump's corruption.
12: You aren't the problem. Neither are your fellow Americans. The problem is a corrupt and failing political system. The problem is that the people's elected representatives don't represent the people. They represent the donors and special interests. Corruption is why things don't work for ordinary people. This fight isn't just about politics. It isn't just about one man or one party. It's about power. Who has it and who our system serves. If we can break the grip of corruption, our politics can meet the people's needs instead of serving the wealthy and powerful. That's a fight we have to win.
0: Joining us now is Democratic Senator John Ossoff of Georgia. He's a member of the Senate Appropriations Committee and the Senate Select Committee on Intelligence. Senator, thank you very much for joining us tonight. It seems that the votes that Senator Schumer is going to force coming up in the Senate, even this week, go to some of these issues that you're talking about in terms of the Trump team corruption that the Senate Democrats now are trying to block.
13: Lawrence, thank you so much for having me. And yes, and look, I am running in Georgia against two Trump lackeys who you can rest assured as they race for the president's approval would be voting for this crooked ballroom and this insurrectionist slush fund. And in fact, every national political reporter in the country should be putting that question to these two candidates tonight. They want to be candidates for the U.S. Senate. Let's see them prove to the people of Georgia once again, because they're pro-war, they're pro-tariff, they're pro-cutting health care. Let's find out where they stand on the crooked ballroom and the insurrectionist slush fund. And I want folks to understand the stakes of this race here in Georgia. As you said, I am the only Democratic senator running for re-election in a state that Donald Trump won, and I'm facing down two Trump loyalists. The GOP will spend hundreds of millions of dollars to try to defeat me in the toughest battleground state in the country. And there is no path back to the majority. There is no path back to stopping Donald Trump in the Senate without winning in Georgia. So this is something people can do right now to make a difference. I'm asking them to go to electjohn, electjohn.com, and help me win this razor close and essential Senate race in the state of Georgia.
0: What are Georgia voters telling you about what they think the top issues are now?
13: Lawrence, I am hearing from Republicans who come up to me on the street, or they approach me at the airport, or maybe they have my number and they give me a call, and they're telling me that they are voting for a Democrat for the first time this year because they've just had enough. The abuses of power, the blatant self-enrichment and corruption. While the American people face all-time high prices for rent and groceries and a meal out at a restaurant and the power bill, the people have had enough. And I believe that a mighty wave is building to rebuke these abuses of power and to restore checks and balances. But it's all, once again, as it has election after election, going to come down to this race in Georgia, which is why, again, I'm asking people to go to electjohn.com and help out our campaign.
0: As you split your time now in this year, as you have to, between your duties in the Senate and the need to campaign in your home state of Georgia, how do those two things interact? How do you bring that work in the Senate back to voters in Georgia to explain to them what that work is really about?
13: Look, just this morning, I was on the phone with leaders in the Valdosta community talking about our work to help strengthen Moody Air Force Base to sustain it into the future. I am laser focused on delivering for the state of Georgia and doing my constitutional duty to hold an out of control executive accountable. And these two things go hand in hand, as does our obligation as citizens at this pivotal moment in our history to stand up and be counted. We have an opportunity this fall to send a message that will echo down for generations that these kinds of abuses of power will not be tolerated from a president of either party. It is an obligation that we have to meet this moment. We're ready to do that in Georgia, but it's going to be tough, and we need the country behind us.
0: Senator John Ossoff, thank you very much for joining us tonight.
13: Thank you, Lawrence.
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11: Senator John Ossoff gets tonight's last word. The 11th hour with Stephanie Ruhle starts now.
12: Good evening once again. I am Stephanie Ruhle. Grateful to be here with you in this seat and welcome to the nightcap. We are now 167 days away from the midterms. And today, two police officers who were attacked during the January 6 riots at the Capitol sued to block Donald Trump's $1.776 billion so-called anti-weaponization fund. Officers Harry Dunn and Daniel Hodges filed suit against Scott Bessent and the Treasury Department, saying the fund is straight up illegal. Even some Republicans on Capitol Hill seem uncomfortable with Trump's settlement. Senate Majority Leader John Thune said he's, quote, not a fan of the fund, and that he is not sure how the Trump administration intends to use it. Really? He's not sure? I think he is. Today, Republican Congressman Brian Fitzpatrick of Pennsylvania said the Republicans would try to kill the fund, and they are looking at their legislative options. A couple of things to know about Brian Fitzpatrick. He just won his primary uncontested last night, so he is safe from a Trump-backed challenger. And his district went to Kamala Harris by less than a point in 2024. Now, when it comes to just who might get these hundreds of millions of dollars? I'm going to share it with the New York, how the New York Times framed it. January 6 rioters are elated at Trump's fund. January 6 rioters, Proud Boys, leaders Enrique Tarrio said, quote, it is a good direction. We've got a lot to cover, but you're in luck. We have a superb nightcap here. Philip Bump, senior data editor and columnist for the CT Insider, Ron Insana, who is now an MS contributor and publisher of The Message of the Markets on Substack. Lizzie O'Leary, her first visit to the nightcap, host of What Next, TBD, Slate's podcast about tech, power, and the future. And a man we have not seen in a while, and we are glad to have him back, Charles Coleman Jr., former New York prosecutor and civil rights attorney. Okay, Charles, we're going to start with you. And Lizzie, welcome.
1: Thank you.
12: I haven't seen Lizzie in 10 years, and this week, it's twice in 1 week. It is a privilege. What are the chances that this lawsuit from these two officers succeeds? And how vulnerable is this fund to other legal challenges, right? This is just day one, and there's already a lawsuit.
6: I think that, first and foremost, a big part of what we're looking at here, Stephanie, is about venue. Who is the judge that this goes before? Legally speaking, I think that Officer Dunn and his co-petitioner are on strong grounds to move forward with blocking this fund taking place. I also think that Congress could do a whole lot to help that out. In the meantime, whether that will happen remains to be seen. But sticking strictly to what was going to happen in the courts, that's going to depend on how much a judge is going to be willing to entertain their arguments based off of what their pleadings and then whatever they sort of argue going forward. I think it's a good shot, legally speaking. However long it's allowed to linger is going to depend on whether a judge is going to allow for some novel legal arguments to take place in order to support the fund.
12: What does it say about the current political environment that there is already a Republican congressman in a moderate district saying on the record they're going to kill this settlement?
7: Well, I think it's a sign that Republicans understand that this midterm election is shaping up to be very bad for them. I mean, it's already shaping up to be bad for them. It was going to be bad for them no matter what Donald Trump had done, just because when a new president comes in, it tends to be bad for his party. Donald Trump has done nothing but make it worse. The war in Iran, causing gas prices to go up, with tariffs, with the various, you know, the baller.
12: Yes, but if they don't stand in lockstep with them, they don't win their primaries.
7: I know, but the primaries are now over, to your point, right? The primaries are out of the way, and so a lot of these people now have the space to move toward the middle, which is what you normally see. And so they recognize that this is toxic. This is napalm. Like, the people who are excited about this are literally people who are convicted of terroristic threats against the Capitol or, you know, storming the building. Like, those are the people who are most excited about it because they see this as potentially putting money in their pocket. That is bad politics. And Republicans, I think, understand in general, if you're giving $1.8 billion to someone, much less doing so under this absolutely contrived idea that there was some sort of weaponization, which is just total nonsense, like, that's bad politics. And so I think you're going to see people who are at least not willing to stand up and say, hey, we think this is good, the way they are with the ballroom, where you can at least make an argument for it.
12: Well,
7: not a good one.
12: Between the terrible political optics, the legal challenges, potential action from Congress, and the possibility, the high possibility, that a future administration is going to throw this deal completely out, right, there's a good chance this thing won't actually survive. Yet, yep, Donald Trump is pursuing it. What should we take away from that?
1: That he still thinks he has the juice to get enough members of his party to fall in line. But I kind of agree with Philip. Like, I think you have people like Bill Cassidy, who doesn't care anymore, right? He's willing to just go out there and say whatever he wants at this point. Tom Tillis, who can look at his state and see what a purple state looks like. I don't know. I mean, I feel like every time we come to some Rubicon crossing moment, I think, oh, this is it. This is the moment. And then it doesn't happen and they fall in lockstep anyway. But at a certain point, when you back primary challenges again and again and again, you are going to lose members of your own party.
12: Let's talk about the business community, because we are talking about a massive fund that Trump allies can control, plus an enormous pass from any sort of tax audit for Donald Trump, his family, and his business. What are your sources in the business world telling you? Because I'll tell you, I called a CEO before we knew about this fund, when it was Trump still suing for $10 billion. And the CEO I called said, you know what? Lina Khan blocking business cost me more. I don't care. And hung up.
13: That's not something I've heard. I would say that in talking to a tax attorney yesterday, it's intriguing as to whether or not this would set a precedent for others in a similar situation, because this is a private citizen. It's not just the president who's being granted this settlement, by the way, and then the future indemnification, if you will, of any IRS examinations. What does that mean for anybody else who's in a similar situation? Will they be allowed to tell the IRS, no, you can't investigate me because you're not investigating another private citizen who has a beef with the IRS? Also interesting, which I was reading this evening, is that this is coming in the form of a settlement to Donald Trump. And one individual makes the argument that this is a taxable event for him, that he could owe hundreds of millions of dollars in taxes on the settlement. And there's a 6-year look back from the IRS. That means the next IRS commissioner might bill the president several hundred million dollars for the $1.8 billion that he is in receipt of. That, to me, is intriguing.
6: You know, Stephanie, I'm listening to Ron talk, and I appreciate being in the weeds around the tax implications, especially from a legal standpoint. Yeah.
12: But I feel a however coming.
6: I don't want us to sort of like rush past the plot here.
13: I think the plot being this is crazy, this is absolutely insane.
6: There is one thing to advance notions of political ideology, or even if we want to go and double down on that, the notion of what a patriot looks like. It's an entirely different thing to utilize and weaponize the Justice Department and the courts as a means of making it profitable to break the law.
13: And even more important, I think, is that the families of the policemen and other officers who died and the policemen themselves who were traumatized by this are not eligible to receive any of this. And they are the true victims in all of this, not the ones who perpetrated the crime. So I think even more so, that's critical to this conversation.
7: I also think that we should keep in mind that the people who are going to get the biggest payouts here are probably not the January 6th rioters.
13: It's
7: the cronies. It's the people who are, you know, it's the Steve Bannon.
12: Michael Lindell wants $400 million.
7: Right. You know, and I also think it's important, like, it's hard for us as human beings to conceive of how much money $1.8 billion is. It is equivalent. I went back and looked at the math. In 2023, it is equivalent to $3 of every $100 that was paid by residents of Connecticut in that fiscal year. $3 out of every $100 is now going into this fund that is going to go to Donald Trump's friends because he's settling with a case that the IRS itself said they weren't going to be able to win, right? Yeah. And that the judge said, well, there is no settlement agreement when she dismissed the case.
1: More money than is going to the southeastern United States for COVID relief, disaster relief. Like, that's 1.2. It's just a staggering amount of money.
6: But if we look at Tuesday and we think about what it means for
12: Tuesday, meaning yesterday, Thomas Massie losing.
6: Correct. If we look at that, it's a very interesting juxtaposition to watch MAGA sort of contract as a party under Donald Trump, while the rest of the party that is not necessarily centrist MAGA having to try and maintain some degree of an appeal to either people who are on the fringe that identify as GOP or independents that they will need come November. So this split to me is very interesting because the folks who are in that latter group, they're not necessarily going to be in support of something like this.
12: Mm-hmm. All right, let's talk about a new topic, Iran. Today, the president said he is in no hurry to end the war, and he brushed off the idea that it could hurt him in the midterms.
7: Yeah, I mean, honestly, I don't know that the war hurts him in the midterms. There's new polling came out from Fox today. About 40% of Americans support the war, which is not very high, but it's also not, you know, dismal. I think that's in part just because we've reached this point of stasis. Nothing's changed in the past month or so. But of course, the real issue is the gas prices. Gas prices are high. Gas prices continue to be high. I was in New London today where Donald Trump was giving his speech, and I was at a gas station. I asked the guy where gas was $4.59 outside, what, you know, how much has it gone up? He said it's gone up $1.50 in the past 6 months, right? Yeah. And everyone that I talked to was like, this is hurting my business. That's the issue, right? It's not Iran. If the Strait of Hormuz gets worked out and gas prices go back down, maybe things are better. But Iran itself isn't the issue.
12: But for the first time, the Senate actually advanced a war powers resolution to end the war. It's still probably not going to go anywhere, but it's significant that it happened.
1: I think it's significant that it happened, and I think it's significant that you have GOP senators on the record talking about it. And you had GOP senators in their, you know, Tuesday luncheons talking about this. They are aware that they are saddled with these gas price increases. They are aware that they are tied to this. And people do not like it, and it costs a lot of money to individuals, to businesses, to anyone who wanted to go on a summer vacation flight.
13: Well, I saw something fascinating from the Gas Buddy folks, that for every day the Strait of Hormuz is closed, it's a week that production out of the Middle East is down and cannot be returned to normal. So we're at 78 weeks right now, which takes us to November of 2027. If the ceasefire is put in place tomorrow for another 30 days, the strait doesn't open. So then you get to 118 days or 118 weeks before world oil production goes back to normal. That means prices can't come down nearly as much as the president or the treasury secretary is suggesting. That has political and economic implications for certain.
12: How are they going to campaign, though? You just walked us through, here's where gas prices are. Donald Trump is doing the worst he's done at handling the economy. So here we have just a few months to go. And while Trump might not actually care, right, he's making so much money personally, right? He's so thrilled personally. He might not actually care about the midterms nearly as much as he did last time around. But for real, whether you're Donald Trump or another Republican right now, the majority of the American people hate politics. They hate politicians. They don't like either party. They care about the cost of living. They care about education. They care about health care. What are Republicans going to campaign on, given the price of all those things right now?
7: Yeah, I mean, you're absolutely right about Trump, but I think it's important to remember Trump is also much more isolated in a bubble than he was in the first term. He has
12: what
7: only
12: happened
7: allies
12: in that bubble? You know, in a gilded cage.
7: Yeah, that's why he created it, right? Republicans are going to run on, I mean, look, I feel like I was on this show a year and a half ago and said, one thing we need to anticipate is that at some point, Republicans are going to get past their primaries and then be stuck being tied to Trump and having to win general elections. I swear,
12: okay,
7: to, I must have said
12: day.
7: It.
12: Like, today's that day.
7: Yes. In case I didn't, I'll say it now. This is the issue. This has always been the issue, that Donald Trump does not care about them winning their races beyond, you know, and his only strategy basically is to say, they're going to impeach me. Look out, look out. And he honestly believes that there is this huge base of people who love him and will come out and vote for it, because he saw that in 2024 and he saw that in 2016. Republicans, though, are just stuck. They're stuck. You know, I live in a district with a Republican legislator, and you see him trying to walk this line between, like, yeah, I'm close to Trump, and but I also do all these other things. And it's just, it's like, it's never going to work, because you can't be close to Trump and advocating for the people, because Trump is the antithesis of advocating for the people by the policies that he's enacted.
12: Okay, but then let me just go back to a person who spent years advocating for Donald Trump as his private attorney, and now he's our acting attorney general.
7: Sure.
12: Todd Blanche just yesterday was testifying in front of Congress, and they were grilling him on his past as the president's private attorney. And he got testy. Watch this.
14: I'm the acting attorney general, okay? And the fact that I used to be President Trump's lawyer is just a fact, but I'm the acting attorney general. So don't say the president's former personal lawyer will do something. The acting attorney general will do something.
15: Mr. Attorney General, you are acting today like the president's personal attorney. And that's the whole problem. You've got his whole... You have a whole banner of his face hanging over the Department of Justice, and you and everybody else walks under it. And you are acting like you're his current personal attorney.
12: Charles?
6: Well, I mean, I think what we just saw tells the story. Todd Blanche would like to use this as a shield to avoid any substantive inquiry as to his qualifications and ability to perform the job. Now, in his defense, speaking objectively, one could argue that his predecessor acted almost like his personal attorney, in as much as the DOJ has been weaponized to do the bidding of the administration. And Pam Bondi, when she walked into that position, was an attorney who had a lot more credibility walking into the office than she left with walking out. So
13: she also received a campaign contribution from Donald Trump.
6: So from his perspective, it's kind of a requirement for getting and keeping the job.
12: I would argue Todd Blanche loves having this fight. Because having this fight about what his job used to be and how he's presenting himself, that's just noise. It actually has nothing to do with his job. It has nothing to do with American people. It has nothing to do with anything that actually matters to voters. So he'd love to have this silly fight and get these sound bites on. It's just a show, and the person he's performing for is the president.
6: That's the part. The part I was just about to say, at the end of the day, regardless of whatever legislators he was talking to, whatever cameras were in the room, there was an audience of one that he understands he is continuously auditioning for and in an interview for. And as long as that person is not only entertained but also approved, he's fine. And it's a sad state of affairs, because the real issue here is the expectation that we are coming to have around not only the Department of Justice, but the Attorney General of the United States of America, which I cannot stress enough to viewers how important a position that is and is supposed to be.
12: I got to move on because before we go to the break, I want to just take a moment to talk about someone else. Former Congressman Barney Frank, who died today. He was the first member of Congress to voluntarily come out as gay. He was an architect of the legendary Dodd-Frank Act for Wall Street reform. You covered him. I mean, for me, he was one of the most entertaining, curmudgeon-y. At one point, in the middle of an interview, he said to me, I have to use the toilet, and then came back. But I just couldn't. And guess what? We just sat and went to commercial and waited for him to come back. Yeah. What kind of legacy does he leave behind? He was a brave, brave man, outspoken.
7: As I said, at least he came back.
12: He did.
7: Yeah. I mean, I think he is one of a type of legislator who are in very rare supply these days.
12: He was one of one.
7: Yeah. I mean, yes. But he was also of an era in which you could be different and you could be distinct and you could advocate for your constituents in a way that was real to you and real to your constituency, even if it put you at odds with your party and put you at odds with everyone else on the Hill. And we need more of those people. We need more people who are willing to be themselves as opposed to being just part of a cluster of folks who are just trying to do what their party wants them to.
13: So apropos of that, I mean, I think of my friend Leon Panetta, who I still talk to these days. I think of Ernest Hollings. I think of Sam Nunn. I think of Pete Domenici. That class of senator and congressman in those days, irrespective of their political difference, were able to sit down across the aisle, interact socially and politically,
12: Leon
13: get
12: Panetta
13: things
12: would
13: done.
12: Not say I have to use the toilet in the middle.
13: No, Leon would not. Yeah. No. Leon's, we'll talk later about that with Leon. But that class of elected official, they got the job done, irrespective of their political differences, and there was a certain amount of decorum among them, and I think Barney encapsulated that a great deal. Is bathroom breaks notwithstanding, but I mean, he also was a fascinating interview. He always said what was on his mind.
1: He also would say, you know, that's the stupidest question I've ever heard.
13: 100%. Yes. Yeah.
12: That's 100% true. All right. Nobody is going anywhere. We're going to save my stupidest questions for the next segment coming up later. South Carolina re-enters the redistricting chat, the new effort to weaken the only Democratic seat in the whole entire state. But first, right after the break, moments before the president halted strikes on Iran's energy infrastructure, millions of dollars worth of oil trades changed hands. So was it just well-timed or something more? Now Wall Street regulators claim that they want answers. I know I do. The 11th hour just getting underway on a nightcap Wednesday. Stick around.
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12: It is time now for Money, Power, Politics. For months now, the war in Iran has been taking a toll on Americans' wallets. We were just talking about it. But while many families are struggling to fill up their gas tanks and pay for groceries, some traders and big-time investors out there are getting lucky off the war's market chaos. So lucky, in fact, that regulators are starting to take a closer look. According to the Wall Street Journal, the CFTC, or Commodity Futures Trading Commission, is now scrutinizing a flurry of suspicious oil trades made literally moments before the president postponed an attack on Iran's energy infrastructure in late March. Oh, really? They just started looking now? The trades accounted for more than $800 million worth of U.S. and international oil futures. People familiar with the matter said the CFTC is trying to gauge whether an insider with prior knowledge of Trump's change of heart traded on said information or leaked it to someone who could. The nightcap is still here. Okay, Ron.
13: Yes, ma'am.
12: What's your reaction?
13: There are no coincidences. You don't get a trade that close to an event that somebody doesn't know about. I've been doing this almost as long as you've been alive. And when people who actually engage in this
12: That's
13: practice...
12: That's how he gets invited here.
13: Look, it is a serious thing. There's no way in which someone did not have inside information in those trades. It's not coincidental. I've known people who have engaged in it, and in the old days it was done in a much different way. This is as blatant an abuse as I've ever seen. And again, if it looks like, quacks like a duck, walks like a duck, it's a duck. There's no reason to say anything otherwise.
12: Okay, well, people that are familiar with the investigation have said that some of the firms that were approached by the regulators attributed their trading activity to just a headline that had come out a few minutes before about the White House looking to end the war. This headline came out about 15 minutes before the president's announcement. That's what they're claiming their excuse for this is. How hard is something like this to prove, A? And B, how do we know if the CFTC is really digging into and going after it? Or at the very least, are they just trying to save face? Because there is so much noise around this from people who say this stinks to the high heavens.
6: Well, to your first question, it's not that hard at all because of technology.
13: Mm-hmm.
6: If we were talking about a conversation where it was really trying to track down who was involved and who had their hand in what, without the aid of being able to do forensic, you know, accounting, if you will, and work backwards, that would be a very different conversation. We are not, which then turns to your second question. If the investigation is thorough enough and people are invested in doing their jobs, they will get to the right answers. That's a big if. And we all know that, which is why we're sitting around the table even asking the question.
13: But people were convicted of insider trading in 1929 or after 1929, the crash, when they were shorting their own stocks. The CEO of some of the banks in New York were doing that. And they found out then, without the technology that we have today,
6: right,
13: to get those fingerprints and identify who the perpetrators were.
12: Right. More and more Americans are getting angrier and angrier about the grift and headlines like this. Do we need to hear from Democrats about what their game plan is?
1: Yes.
12: When and if they win in November, here's what they are going to do.
1: And they don't seem to be unified on that either. You had the clip from Chris Van Hollen. I talked to him not too long ago and went around and around about, like, what kind of assurances do you have from fellow Democrats, from leaders, about what something might look like if you all have majorities? And they're all kind of doing this. You have a bunch of squirrels in a bag who can't seem to figure out who is supposed to be leading that charge.
12: New topic. In a hearing today, lawmakers heard from officials in the gaming and prediction market industries. Both have obviously faced increased scrutiny about their marketing tactics, potential insider trading. But all they've gotten is public scrutiny. While they're getting public scrutiny, their valuations are to the highest of high heavens. They're making a gazillion dollars. Do you actually think that lawmakers are getting any closer to any real thoughtful regulation? Right. I did something with Richard Blumenthal just a couple months ago. He said this is a top focus for him, especially what it's doing to young men. We hear all that noise. But Polymarket and Kalshi are anywhere and everywhere. They've got the biggest investors out there. Any conference you go to, they're on the biggest stages with the investment community cheering them on. And what's really behind lawmakers? The investment community donating to their campaigns, much like these companies are donating to their campaigns.
7: Yeah, no, exactly right. I mean, I think to Lizzie's point, too, that I think Democrats are feeling very complacent about the midterms and not feeling a lot of urgency and don't really necessarily feel like stepping on the toes of the people who are engaged in this stuff. I mean, look, I don't want to be overly blunt here, but essentially we live in a moment in which, you know, from the point at which GameStop stock became this fun thing that people were goofing around with,
12: yes,
7: right, that people now see trading things and gambling as intermingled in the same thing. And Polymark and Kalshi have been very good at leveraging that, at getting people to give them money.
12: The world.
7: 100%. Yeah, exactly. And so we see all of these bets and we see how people are making money, these insider trades. I don't think it's a coincidence that we just learned that Donald Trump himself had made 3,600 individual stock trades.
12: 3,700.
7: My apologies. By the way,
13: that is one every 6.6 minutes of the trading day.
7: Yeah, right. Like, this is the spirit of the economy in the moment. It is this bet on a thing that's going to happen, make some money on it, and you know, if you have to run a hustle to do it, then you have to run a hustle. Like, it seems obvious that this is something that is going to be looked back on in the same way that we look back in the early days of social media as being like, what the hell were we doing? Like, this is that moment, and it is a time for legislators to step up, but no one's ever going to put money on legislators stepping up.
13: Well, on top of that, listen, every sports league, every news organization,
7: yes,
13: every company that you can find is doing business with them, right, as well. So where is the, you know, pushback going to come from?
7: It drives me insane to see people who talk about polls also talking about these markets. It's bananas.
12: And remember, Don Jr., an advisor to both Polymarket and Kalshi. I mean, that is the
13: and
12: fact.
13: And a drone company that's getting a defense contract.
12: Correct.
13: No.
12: Yeah. While the president is getting a lot of criticism today from some Republican lawmakers, from some voters, one of the biggest names in business talked about the president earlier today and had very nice things. Jeff Bezos. Let's watch.
3: I'm comparing him to his first term, and I think he is a more mature, more disciplined version of himself than he was in his first term. Trump has lots of good ideas, and he's been right about a lot of things. You have to give him credit where credit is due.
12: Wow. Jeff Bezos is not singular. He's one of many CEOs that are courting Donald Trump. It's worked for him in the last 12 months. It's very, very different from the position he was in with Donald Trump in Donald Trump's first term. But what's your take on this?
1: I'm not
12: Donald
1: sure that
12: Trump
1: I would
12: more
1: go
12: disciplined.
1: With more disciplined. If you can just like look at the posts that are coming out in the
12: or
1: middle
12: that we're
1: of
12: 10 weeks
1: the
12: into
1: night.
12: The war.
1: Yeah, with no particular strategy or one that seems to change every single day.
13: It just takes such an immense amount of courage to praise a president when you're a government contractor and you are living off taxpayer dollars and you have $240 billion in the bank.
12: And you want to be
1: and you've made a billion dollars.
13: Right, and you do not want to be taxed any more than you currently are. I don't know. It's mind-boggling to me that, you know, someone who is presumably as independent and free in a certain sense of any kind of constraints even bothers to make those types of comments.
1: And you would like the contracts that SpaceX has,
13: yes,
1: that you are very aware of those.
13: Yeah.
12: So Bezos also dismissed any fears of an AI bubble. Mm. We know that that OpenAI is now sort of turbocharging their plans to IPO. Just last night, we were talking about SpaceX, which could end up with this gargantuan IPO, making Elon Musk just mind-blowingly wealthier. Put all of that together with Jeff Bezos's comments today, and what are your concern? How high is your level of concern about our divided economy, our disconnected economy, and the rage on one side? Because while I totally appreciate that, like, hey, these are business guys and they want to court the president because it works for them, if we continue to divide this much, they might have the president on their side. We could lose capitalism over this.
13: Mm-hmm. Look, I mean, the wealth gap is so wide now, it's unfathomable. Once SpaceX goes public and it's likely to have a $2 trillion valuation, that will be the largest valuation put on a company since Saudi Aramco, and it'll be even more than Saudi Aramco. And so Elon Musk will be a trillionaire, right? For the first time in history, somebody will be a trillionaire. We couldn't 20 years ago fathom being a billionaire. He's going to be a trillionaire. And so I think, you know, when you look also at Anthropic's going to go public with at least a $300 billion valuation. OpenAI may have a $1 trillion valuation if and when it goes public. It looks like it's going to file
12: well,
13: soon.
12: Well, we might be facing a global food crisis.
13: Correct. And so, again, this wealth gap, both domestically and globally, is extraordinary. And, look, I know NVIDIA blew their numbers out the door today, and it was a great earnings
12: they
13: report,
12: sure did.
13: Revenues, profits, everything. I still think that within a year or two, we will find out that a large degree of this was very much a bubble. And it will burst one day when the Fed raises interest rates, when somebody misses numbers. We'll have, I don't know if we do a full 1999 style event, but something adverse will happen in the financial markets.
7: Can I make a very quick point?
12: Really quick.
7: People at home, this is a millimeter. If you have a million of those, like imagine that's a dollar, a million of those is a kilometer. If you have as much money as Elon Musk is worth, you have enough millimeters to go on the Artemis mission to the back of the moon.
12: You are such a dork, and I love you for it. Everything is staying right here. When we return, South Carolina Republicans are trying to dismantle the state's lone Democratic district as Trump applies more pressure to redraw maps ahead of the midterms. We're going to break it down next.
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5: Okie doke. South Carolina is the latest state to try and lock in Republicans' chances of keeping a House majority with redistricting. The state's legislators just passed a new congressional map that could eliminate its only Democratic district and force out longtime U.S. Congressman James Clyburn. But the Democratic power broker, he was not intimidated. Listen to what he told this network earlier.
6: No matter how the lines are drawn, where they are, I'm going to run for re-election, and I plan to run on my record, and I plan to run on America's promise. Now, I don't know how you decide that a state with 27% African-Americans deserves zero African-Americans in the representation. But if that's the way they think, we'll have to just prove them wrong, which is exactly what I plan to do.
5: That new map now heads to South Carolina's state Senate, which needs to pass it before sending it over to the governor for his signature. The NICAP is still here. What do you think about what James Clyburn's saying?
7: I think that it is yet another example of what should have been expected, not just after the Calais decision came out from the Supreme Court, but before, when the case was filed.
5: Yeah, nobody's surprised.
7: This is not, you know, a surprise. I think there are people here who would like to make this strictly about political power in the sense of partisan politics. But I want to sort of identify and highlight in this case in particular, Stephanie, before the 2020 Democratic primary took place in South Carolina,

0: is one element of it, but I think it also gives the state party and Republicans in South Carolina an extra bit of joy that knowing that 85-year-old James Clyburn was going to run for re-election and is still going to run for re-election is now facing an uphill battle because he's been drawn out of his district.
1: This is all happening in South Carolina while South Carolina is about to hold a primary on June 9th. Early voting starts May 26th, I think. What are voters there supposed to make of this rush to get this done as they're heading to the polls?
2: Yeah, I mean, well, one of the issues is that most voters there are Republicans, and they agree with the idea that, well, I shouldn't say all of them, but I imagine a large percentage of them agree with the idea that Republicans should do everything that they can to consolidate power. I mean, I think it's important to recognize that this is all happening in this entirely grotesque conversation about how people of color have had these unfair advantages for decades. I mean, like, that is the predicate that Donald, you know, has undergirded Donald Trump's support since 2016 and has become this massive movement, especially when Joe Biden was president, and is now sort of manifested in one of the final culminations is stripping away power from black elected officials in the South and elsewhere, and not even at the federal level. I think it's bizarre. I think it's gross. I think it's inverted. And I think that Republicans are much better and have traditionally been much better at saying, well, the hell with it. We're going to take the power where we can get the power. And I think Republican voters, for the most part, are saying, yeah, great.
1: How about the voters? Okay, like maybe this is too basic, but there's something else that happens when these maps are redrawn that people don't necessarily realize. The proposed South Carolina map lumps tourist-heavy Myrtle Beach with parts of Charleston, splitting up communities. Isn't one of the problems here that a district is supposed to represent voters with largely similar priorities? Now, a Myrtle Beach and a Charleston, they want two completely different things. How does a lawmaker even serve those voters that want the opposite?
3: I think that's an incredibly important point because they are two totally different places. My sister-in-law lives in Charleston. It's a completely different community environment than Myrtle Beach. You're right. I also think there is something to the kind of personal thing that you were talking about. I mean, James Clyburn put his body on the line. Like, this isn't just a person who was in service for a long time. This is someone who was actually physically brutalized as a college student. Like, this is part of kind of the last wave of old guard civil rights leaders who are still in office. And so trying to cobble together these new districts doesn't give people a sense of identity or resonance with their leaders. It doesn't give them the kind of personal story that I think people do want to hear from someone who is supposed to be representing their interests.
1: There are members of the GOP that don't like this redistricting. The Republican governor initially resisted the pressure to redistrict. Where do you see this going? Is there a chance it loses some steam? I mean, look at just in the last 48 hours, yeah. Right? Bill Cassidy now changing his vote in Iran. And I would argue, like, hey, Bill, besides you losing, what changed? What changed for the American people as it relates to the war in Iran? Or, oh, it was just about you and Donald Trump. But does anything change now that we're past the primaries?
4: Well, I don't know what changes per se. I think maybe voters will still decide to elect who they want based on the community that they have, and that the redistricting may not have the effect that Republicans are anticipating. In other words, if you're living in a black community, you may very well elect a black representative, irrespective of what's happened with the gerrymandering. And so I think people will vote the way they would have otherwise voted. Now, obviously, redistricting has some impact on that, but it may not change ultimately, I think, the complexion and the composition of Congress. I'm not sure.
2: Yeah,
0: I do think that it's going to change on some degree or some level the complexion of Congress. But the degree to which that happens really does hit on how they're drawn. So there's a standard now that has been established. And if that standard for neutrality, if you will, is maintained, then you're more correct than you're wrong. But I think that what we are already seeing in places like Memphis and Tennessee is that there really is no real intention by these state legislatures to adhere to the notion of neutrality as they draw these maps. And so that, to me, is where we're going to find a lower degree of elected black officials going to Washington. And that's the problem, is that this notion of neutrality is just fine, but they're not looking to be neutral.
1: We got to take a quick break. Everyone is staying.

0: Put when we come back, as Trump pushes for regime change in Cuba, his Department of Justice indicts the country's former president. Does that sound familiar? Now, some are worried that we are barreling toward another Venezuela-style raid. Worried, and others are excited about it. We're going to talk about it next.
1: Morning people wake up for peace and quiet. 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
0: Here's a story you do not want to miss. Today, the United States unsealed an indictment against former Cuban President Raul Castro for murder after his government shot down planes operated by a group of exiles in 1996. It is seen as an escalation of the Trump administration's pressure campaign against the communist nation, which Acting Attorney General Todd Blanche did not exactly deny. Watch this.
7: If people look at this and say this is at least partially just a pretext to push for regime change in Cuba. What would you say to people who take that perspective?
8: I don't care what people look at and think. I mean, we returned an indictment, and that's what we're here to talk about. If people want to speculate or think what they will, I don't care.
0: All right, so let's speculate. Trump saying, this is my next move, Cuba. I'm coming for you.
9: Yeah, I mean, it's been explicit, right? Marco Rubio is doing Spanish language messages, like telling people, like they couldn't telegraph this any more clearly, right? And I think it's remarkable in part because they have not been chastened by Iran at all, right? Like, it came out of Venezuela, and they're like, we're the kings of this. We're the best. Headsets going nuts. They go to Iran. It's not going so great. Now they're like targeting Cuba. Like, I think the message of the Trump administration is they're really good at tearing things down and not so good at figuring out how to build them back up. Ballrooms, Venezuela. Like, we haven't seen how they've been able to do this very well. And for them to embark on another one, I think is bad.
0: But here's the thing. Let's say the goal is we want another Venezuelan style takedown. People celebrated in the streets. It was a win. Even if they do this, even if they're extraordinarily successful at it, it doesn't change the fact that we're at war with Iran, and that's not going away.
10: Right. And even if there's a ceasefire that lasts for 30 days, the strait remains closed. There's no victory. There's no movement on uranium being taken out of Iran and moved to another country. This is not the missiles of October. Cuba is not a threat to the United States, has not been for 64 years. And it's a pretext. I don't know what they gain from it. It's not exactly a vibrant economy that has oil. They have sugarcane fields. I don't know if that's what we're after. But this is just another, as we were discussing off camera, distraction, it would seem. And then part of President Trump's, desire to control the Western Hemisphere in a, Monroe-style sense.
0: What do you think?
11: I was in Cuba 17 years ago, and the joke from people was the three successes of the revolution were education, healthcare, and sports. Three failures are breakfast, lunch, and dinner. And I don't see how, even if they have this brief moment of military success with presumably the accompanying polymarket trades, that they get anything out of that. You have people whose economy has been decimated already. What's the point?
12: There's a squeeze play that is being placed on Cuba and putting those people and that nation in a very difficult position. The problem with what you mentioned, Stephanie, in asking the question about even if it's a success, when it comes to American foreign policy right now, it's very difficult to determine what the bar for success actually is, which is to the advantage of the administration because, Ron, to your point,
0: the bar, people celebrating in the streets.
12: Well, that means very little when,
0: It means very little, but it's a show that Donald Trump wants to see.
12: Sure. But that performativeness is something that, when you're talking about that economy, when you're talking about, to Philip's point, tearing something apart and doing a really poor job of building it back up, that measure doesn't really, hit too high on the index.
10: Well, there's this Hyman Roth moment from Godfather 2 that seems to be in the back of their minds that, here we have a friendly government 90 miles away from our shores that's free to let us make our profits as we like. That's not the Cuba that we're talking about.
9: But everything worked out okay for Hyman Roth, right? Yeah, right. I never saw the end of it.
12: The whole Hyman Roth thing seems appropriate here. Just fine there.
9: But also, what's happened with Venezuela? Yes, they were very excited about, but what's going on in Venezuela? Right. Is it markedly different than it was prior to Maduro being
10: better?
9: Have we made any great strides there? No, because they've moved on to something else because they don't want to talk about it in the same way that they're eager to move on from Iran because they don't want to talk about it because things aren't going the way.
0: No, they just want to make a movie about the extraordinary military strike in Venezuela and have people just love our military heft. But what has actually changed there, that remains to be seen. All right, gang, thank you all very, very much for being here. We will.
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0: Where does the time go? That does it for me. For now, I am signing off. Thank you to my guests. And for you, thanks for staying up late. I will see you at the end of tomorrow. Adios.

0: Tonight on All In.
1: And I move that the committee now immediately subpoena those involved in the creation or execution of the nearly $1.8 billion slush fund.
0: Some bipartisan consensus on bald-faced corruption.
2: Bad news. We're going to try to kill it.
0: As the president declares his fund open for business.
3: But we think that anybody involved in that process should partake.
0: Tonight, Joe Neguse on the congressional response and Officer Daniel Hodges on his lawsuit to stop J6 criminals from getting paid. Then, the growing concern, Trump's trying to J6 the midterms.
4: I said, I'm going to be here in 28. Maybe I'll be here in 32, too. I don't know. Maybe I will.
0: And as the White House lays the groundwork in Cuba, new reporting on who they wanted to run Iran.
5: You said, is there any art more beautiful, more divine, more eternal than the art of the martyr's death?
0: When All In starts right now. Good evening from New York. I'm Chris Hayes. The outrage over Donald Trump's plan to just help himself to $1.776 billion of your money is building. By the hour, by the day, $1.776 billion, right? 1776, get it? It is a settlement, in scarce quotes, of Trump's IRS lawsuit, although not approved by a judge. He just rescinded the lawsuit, offered to him by his own government, the one he controls, in order to dole out to his insurrectionist friends. And really, just to be clear, if you read the text of the settlement, to anyone, anywhere, as the commission sees fit. Yesterday, both Vice President J.D. Vance and Todd Blanche, former Trump criminal defense attorney, who now serves as acting attorney general, who's going to oversee this fund, worked hard to make the deal seem reasonable, and they failed abjectly. Today, you've got Republicans coming out against it on Capitol Hill.
6: It doesn't look right. You can't do it that way when it's you're negotiating with yourself and for yourself.
7: What do you make of this $1.7 billion fund for
2: news? We're going to try to kill it.
7: You're going to try to kill it? Yep. Wow.
8: It is as if somebody sued themselves and agreed upon a settlement with themselves that's going to be funded by the rest of us. Now, if that's the case, what? Wait a second. I just came off the campaign trail. People are concerned about making their own ends meet, not about putting a slush fund together without a legal precedent.
0: That's a Republican calling Trump's settlement a slush fund and another one threatening to kill it. Even the top Republican in the Senate, the one who sets the body's agenda, is sounding skeptical.
9: What are your thoughts about this weaponization fund from the president at this point?
10: Yeah, not a big fan. And I'm not sure exactly how they intend to use it, but my understanding is that it was just announced. And, but yeah, I don't see a purpose for it. I don't see a purpose for that.
0: So just, you know, in 24 hours, you have a significant number of Republicans in key positions that are turning against this brazenly corrupt act out of a brazenly corrupt administration. And it's just one development of many today showing the very quickly building backlash to this madness. I mean, you heard it from Senator Cassidy, again, who's a bit untethered now, right? He lost his primary. He's not going to be in the Senate. In fact, two police officers who were assaulted on January 6th filed suit today to stop it. We're going to talk to one of those officers in just a few minutes. But I think, again, when this first came out, it was so strange that it was kind of shocking. But also, I think a lot of people were like, wait, what? Could this? So today it's really sinking in for people what this is. Not only is Donald Trump stealing $1.8 billion of your money, of all of our money, that could go to any number of things to make people's lives better, just straight up withdrawing it from the Treasury. There will be a transfer from the Treasury, draining the bank account that our money sits in. He is very likely to give it out to the people who violently stormed the Capitol on his behalf in an attempt to steal an election and in a biggest, gravest threat to the constitutional order since the Civil War. The people, you remember, who beat police officers, people who sought to harm elected officials, people who were convicted of seditious conspiracy against the United States, one of the rarest and most serious crimes in the entire federal code, plotting to use violence to overthrow the government. As the New York Times reports, many convicted and pardoned rioters are, as you might imagine, elated at the possibility they're going to get some of that sweet moolah, that a payout is going to be coming their way. In some cases, as we've been tracking, many of those rioters that Trump pardoned have gone on to commit other crimes since January 6th, including some really, really heinous ones, the most heinous, arguably, like child sexual assault. For instance, Kenny Brian Lazo, before his conviction and pardon, got a pardon for raiding the Capitol, Lazo was arrested again in 2021 on multiple charges of sexually assaulting a child under 13. Details of that case were sealed to protect the victim. And like Andrew Taki, who was convicted of assaulting Capitol Police with bear spray and a metal whip, last year he pleaded guilty to online solicitation of a minor in exchange for time served. And like Kyle Travis Colton, he pleaded guilty to disorderly and disruptive conduct for his role in the insurrection. You see him there in those shots storming the Capitol. Well, last year he was sentenced to 6 years in prison after police found what they called copious images and videos depicting graphic sexual abuse of young children. Like Daniel Tocci, who was sentenced to 4 years in March for possessing more than 100,000 child sexual abuse images and videos. Before he pleaded guilty, Tocci's attorney tried to have the case thrown out by arguing, get this, that all the evidence stemmed from the January 6th case and was covered by his presidential pardon. And like Andrew Paul Johnson, Mr. Johnson was sentenced to life in prison in March on 5 charges, including molesting a child under 12 and another one under 16. Johnson reportedly tried to buy the silence of at least one of his victims by promising to pay them with, wait for it, money he thought he was going to be getting from the Trump Department of Justice as compensation or reparations for his January 6th prosecution. This is before the fund was even created, but it wasn't at all an unreasonable expectation. Trump has been telegraphing this from the beginning, and today he just came out and said it.
3: And I guess they made a settlement of some kind. I wasn't involved in the settlement. I could have been involved, but I didn't choose to be. Well, I mean, people were destroyed. They went to jail. Their families were ruined. They committed suicide. And we're reimbursing those people for their legal fees and for their costs. We think that anybody involved in that process should partake. And you're talking about peanuts compared to the value.
0: I mean, anybody involved in the process, right? The process is convictions, charges for what happened on January 6th. So that would include the people who have been convicted or pleaded to sexually assaulting children. It would include the people that have assaulted police officers, beating them to within an inch of their life. It would include the people convicted of seditious conspiracy. That's what Trump's saying. And keep in mind here, the Department of Justice already paid off Trump's disgraced former national security advisor, Michael Flynn, more than $1 million of your dollars after the DOJ prosecuted him for lying to law enforcement. A crime, by the way, he pled guilty to. But he was pardoned by Trump. That $1 million was peanuts next to the millions they paid to the family of Ashley Babbitt, the Capitol rioter, who was shot and killed by law enforcement after trying to storm the speaker's lobby, the first one through the door, while elected officials were still evacuating there with an enormous braying mob behind her. And now Trump has a $1.8 billion pool of money transferred from you to him by his own government. And so millions of dollars of taxpayer money will be flowing, it appears, as reparations. The country got reparations. Would you look at that? But January 6th reparations to a group that includes child sex offenders. How do you feel about the money going to those people? Your money going to those people. How do you feel about that? Senator Chris Van Hollen explicitly asked Todd Blanche to rule that specific scenario out yesterday, and he did not.
11: There's also an individual who, after being pardoned by the president, went on to molest 2 children. Can you commit to making the rule so that that person is not eligible for a payout under this fund?
12: Well, you're obviously lying in your question, because there's no way that this person committed to that. But the slush fund, as you call it, didn't exist.
0: No, he wasn't lying. Blanche said the senator was lying because he wasn't lying. It's true. The slush fund hadn't existed yet. But this guy, the one who's doing life for multiple rapes of children, that guy thought the money was coming because Donald Trump telegraphed it was. And guess what? He guessed correctly, because the slush fund does exist now. So here's Senator Patty Murray simply stating the facts of that case.
13: I just have to tell you, this is corruption that has never been more blatant or more widespread. What is happening is you write the check, Trump and his cronies cash it, American taxpayers who are already being whacked with high prices are going to foot the bill. That's what we are seeing today, and that is what many of us are really, really angry about.
0: So what can be done to stop it? Well, a Democratic effort to subpoena Blanche and the other officials behind Trump's settlement failed this evening. That's because Republicans voted against it. But even Republicans are grumbling a little bit about the president's abuse of power. And so there is a chance that, as with the release of the Epstein files, Congress can file a discharge petition to block the slush fund. It is a legislative move that's incredibly rare, but before Donald Trump, so is impeachment. Congressman Joe Neguse of Colorado co-chairs the House Democrats Litigation Task Force, and he joins me now. Congressman, first, let's start on that subpoena vote. There was a vote to try to just get some more information. I mean, Trump says he wasn't involved. I find that a little hard to believe. Information about how this came about, what went down there, and how did that vote go?
14: Yeah, well, good to be with you, Chris. Thanks for having me on. As you noted, unfortunately, our Republican colleagues on the Judiciary Committee yet again capitulated to the whims of President Trump, and ultimately our effort, led by Ranking Member Raskin, to subpoena Acting Attorney General Blanche, as well as a number of other, a bevy of Trump administration officials, to ultimately hold them accountable for this craven and brazen corruption, as you described, that vote failed. But I will also say to you that I think a very clear red line has been drawn in the sand, and you get the sense, as you covered in the opening moments of your show, that some Republicans, some, not all, but some, are finally beginning to realize the depths of, I think, this administration's corruption, which is just unprecedented, unprecedented. Part of it, I think, by the way, Chris, is animated by the reality that many of us, myself included, were in the Capitol complex on January 6th. Many of us were on the House floor. And to think that they are now going to proceed with this corrupt slush fund to essentially reward people who are convicted of attacking police officers and subverting the peaceful transfer of power, it's just beyond the pale. So I think you're going to see a muscular response on behalf of House Democrats in the Congress, multifaceted. Of course, as you mentioned, one of those tools that we'll use in our arsenal is potentially a discharge petition on legislation that's been introduced by Ranking Member Raskin, as well as other potential bills that I think will be introduced in the days and the weeks ahead. But we're also going to continue to fight this in court. And I'm grateful, I will say, to the brave Capitol Police officers who've initiated a lawsuit of their own to try to stop this from moving forward.
0: The discharge petition avenue, which I, as I said in the open, I was sort of skeptical of for the many years that I've covered Congress, because it's always like, oh, we'll do a discharge petition, never happens. But, you know, we've seen several successful discharge petitions in the Trump era specifically. You know, you could already count a few votes. It seems Don Bacon, Fitzpatrick, that's two. Congressman Tom Keene is out right now with an unspecified illness. He hasn't voted in months, so the numbers are very, very thin. Do you see that as an avenue that might be fruitful?
14: Short answer is yes. I mean, to your point about discharge petitions, not to get too into the legislative weeds, but to be clear, this Congress, the 119th Congress, since the beginning of the Trump administration, there have been more successful discharge petitions than in any point in the last century in the United States. So it is unprecedented. And part of that, of course, is by virtue of the compelling case that House Democrats are making on the floor each and every day. But also it is just the reality of the, again, wholesale corruption that this administration is engaged in, the connective tissue behind so much of what they're doing. So, yeah, I anticipate that we're going to be able to move forward and make the case and hopefully build a coalition sufficient to stop this either during the appropriations process or through a discharge petition. And look, hope springs eternal that more Republicans will ultimately join us. You saw in the Senate the Iran War Powers Resolution yesterday, which was successful by virtue of Senator Cassidy, now that he's been defeated in his primary nomination, deciding to join Democrats. I suspect you're going to see more of that both in the House and the Senate as the president wages in his campaign against members of his own party.
0: Yeah, there's an ironic, strange paradox at the moment, which is that his power sort of over primary endorsements has never been stronger, but his power over the caucus is probably weaker, partly because his general approval is lower than it's ever been. I want to ask on that note that it does seem that the ballroom funding, which has been, I think it's fair to say, the president's number one priority in this session of Congress, which is getting another $1 billion of taxpayer money for essentially the thing he wants, which is his ballroom. There's some reporting today that it's been pulled from the Senate side of this. Senator John Kennedy said that it's been stripped out, that they don't, you know, that they didn't have the votes and the parliamentarian struck it out. What do you think of that development?
14: Yeah, I mean, open question as to whether or not ultimately the ballroom funding is included in the reconciliation bill. I would just say more broadly, it is clear that Republicans, rank and file Republicans, are beginning to understand the political peril that they and they alone have created for themselves and their party by virtue of capitulating to President Trump at every turn. And they are so deeply unpopular now with the American public to think that they proceed with funding these vanity projects or supporting the president's corruption by virtue of this slush fund, the sedition fund, as you, I think, so aptly described it. I think they are beginning to realize that there will be electoral consequences come November. And so the hope will be that we might very well see some action, both in the Senate and the House, in terms of them deciding that their own political futures are perhaps more important than the president's. But time will tell.
0: All right, Congressman Joe Neguse, thanks for your time tonight. Appreciate it.
14: Thank you.
0: Coming up, one of the officers injured on January 6th is suing to block Trump's.
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0: Two police officers who defended the U.S. Capitol on January 6, 2021, are suing to block Donald Trump's new $1.8 billion fund to pay out insurrectionists and other so-called lawfare victims. The suit filed in D.C. District Court today begins, quote, "In the most brazen act of presidential corruption this century, President Donald J. Trump has created a $1.776 billion taxpayer-funded slush fund to finance the insurrectionists and paramilitary groups that commit violence in his name." It continues, quote, "The fund, styled the Anti-Weaponization Fund, is illegal. No statute authorizes its creation. The settlement on which it is premised is a corrupt sham, and its design violates the Constitution and federal law." Daniel Hodges is an officer with the Washington, D.C. Metropolitan Police Department. He's suing the Trump administration along with former Capitol Police Officer Harry Dunn. And Officer Hodges joins me now in his personal capacity. It's great to have you on, Officer. First, just your response when you know there's news about this kind of telegraphing that this settlement would come about. And at first it looked like maybe it would go to Trump himself. What was your reaction when you first started to see reports about what this fund would, what its intended use was?
21: I mean, it's obviously awful. It makes no sense. Why would we pay people who attacked the Capitol of the United States money for their trouble, right? But also, it wasn't surprising because Trump's been talking about how he wants to give these people money for a very long time now. And, you know, he controls all aspects of the government. Nobody is, not enough people in government are willing to stop him, so he has no reason not to. So it seemed like an eventuality, but it's still, you know, horrific.
0: What made you want to sue?
21: It's because I don't want these people to be rewarded for their crimes. And if they are rewarded, then it would just encourage them to commit more violence. Because for most of us, you know, the things that stop us from fulfilling such dark, violent fantasies are ethics and belief in nonviolence, which these people have already proven that they lack. It's trust in the system, which these people don't have. It's fear of reprisal by the government, and Trump has pardoned them and made it clear that he has their backs no matter what they do. And it's a lack of resources, which these people would have if they're given millions and millions of dollars each. So it seems like we're just setting ourselves up for more further terrible political violence if these payments actually go through.
0: Yeah, you work in the Capitol still, am I right?
21: I am with the Metropolitan Police Department, but I am here in my personal capacity.
0: Yeah, you're an MPD. I mean, yeah, the idea of essentially incentivizing this kind of thing before, I think, does loom large. It, you know, you just said it before, but it has to hang over you as you watch this play out.
21: Sure, yeah, especially those of us who have been vocal in, you know, describing our experiences on January 6th have received all kinds of threats. Family members have received threats. Family members have received harassment. You know, people have sent me pictures of a diagram of committing suicide with my face pasted on top of the head in the diagram. Snuff films, people telling me that my time is up and a pale horse is coming for me, which is a reference to death from mm-hmm. the four horsemen in the Bible. It just things that really make me feel like these people probably should not be given millions of dollars to enact their revenge fantasy.
0: That seems a sensible conclusion. Officer, I want to play you something that Todd Blanche had to say in which he said that, hey, look, people who've harmed police officers get money all the time. What's the big deal here? Take a listen.
4: People that hurt police get money all the time. Okay, there's a process where if you believe you have your rights violated, you can apply for funds, you can sue, you can file a claim, you can go to court. In some of those cases, the state, the government, the federal government settles those cases. It's abhorrent to ever touch a law enforcement officer, which is why anytime anybody does that, and it's a federal officer, we'll prosecute them. But that's a completely different question with whether an individual is allowed to apply for a claim. Whether they'll get a claim, who depends. It would not be appropriate for me to talk about absolutes.
0: My interpretation of that is that, sure, people that physically assaulted you and other officers that day are absolutely welcome to apply. Maybe they'll get many, maybe they won't, but it's not disqualifying. How do you hear that?
21: Yeah, I mean, I'm not an expert on the details of the fund, but it sounds like it's just set up for very little oversight, very little judgment in the way of who's getting money, except for if they're allies to the president. And I believe there's some line in there that says that no one in the fund can be responsible for what happens with that money. So it's they're just trying to wash their hands of the whole thing while they're in the middle of doing it. And it's abhorrent to me.
0: There's going to be an amendment tried to offer it in the budget reconciliation bill from Senator Chris Van Hollen, who was grilling Blanche about this yesterday, to bar violent criminals from those payouts just explicitly. Do you think that would make sense?
21: I think that would make sense. I think that's a start, but I don't know why this, I can't really call it a settlement because it wasn't approved by the court. It's a slush fund. I don't know why anyone should get any money from this or why taxpayers should pay out almost $2 billion to people that Trump feels were victimized by Biden.
0: Was there any sort of formal compensation fund set up for officers like yourself who went through that day?
21: Not to my knowledge, no.
0: So nothing?
21: Nope. And we got paid for our work that day. We did our jobs.
0: Yeah.
21: I haven't heard anyone, saying that we should be getting millions of dollars. We did our jobs. I did my job. I got my paycheck for the day, and that's what I signed up to do. Obviously, it's not exactly what I signed to do, and I hope I never have to do it again. But it was our job, and we did it well.
0: Officer Daniel Hodges, one of the two plaintiffs on a lawsuit to block that slush fund that was filed today. Thank you for making a little time for us tonight. I really do appreciate it.
21: Thanks for having me on, Chris.
0: Still ahead, the emerging reality. The president isn't really planning to win the midterms fairly, not even really trying. That's next.
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6: Some people say that TalkSport is possessed by the Premier League, but that's just not cricket. 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
7: Some people think that Chalk Sport's just a clever name, that we just talk sport. But that's absolute balderdash. 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A bit salty. Warning, Chalk Sport definitely contains nuts.
23: Paxton seems fairly flawed. I mean, his wife's calling him an adulterer all over the place, and, you know, I think, I'm not quite sure if he's a felon, but it seems like at one point he was at risk of being convicted. So it's just a problematic candidate.
0: Yeah, I mean, that's an understatement. Trump, the people around him don't seem to be acting like they're attempting to win a Democratic election this fall, meaning, like, convince a majority of people to vote for them. And the moment... Well, it's been pretty clear, but the sort of light bulb moment for me just in the last few days is his endorsement of Texas's scandal-plagued Attorney General Ken Paxton in the Texas Senate race over incumbent Senator John Cornyn, right? This is kind of the crystallizing example. The goal of the Trump apparatus right now appears to be quite clear: to use subterfuge, changes to election rules, including, you know, rigging the maps and the states' control, and the threat of force, if necessary, to retain power against Democratic will. They're doing basically nothing to try to appeal the median voter. They don't think they need them. Trump gets in front of a microphone and says, like, I could care less, basically, more or less, every day. And everywhere you look, from the endorsement of Ken Paxton to the insurrectionist slush fund, which, by the way, what's that for? To the groundswell of Republican gerrymandering across the country, it just seems clear as day that it's an all-out effort to use every means of questionable legality, possibly up to and including violent force and intimidation, as they did on January 6th, to barricade themselves in power against the will of the majority. Maurice Mitchell is the national director of the Working Families Party. Miles Tiller serves as the chief of staff of the Department of Homeland Security in the first Trump administration. He's the founder of Defiance.org, and they both join me now. I mean, there's a lot of ways you can interpret the pack. I'll talk to you, go to you first, as sort of internal Republican politics. There are a lot of ways that you can interpret the Paxton endorsement, personal peak and all this stuff. But to me, it was like, if you really are like, I don't want to lose the Senate and I don't want to lose a House, that should weigh on you. And Trump is capable of making those sorts of decisions. We've seen him do it in all kinds of places. He can be kind of like weirdly disciplined, like he was about abortion in his messaging, right, during the campaign. That signaled to me, like, nothing they're doing looks like a party that's trying to win a majority. It looks like getting ready to stay in power no matter what the voters have to say.
3: Yeah, they say naive people wear, you know, rose-colored glasses. Well, Donald Trump wears blood-red glasses, and that's how he makes his decisions. Yeah. I mean, the reason that he didn't endorse Cornyn is so obvious. If Donald Trump is good at one thing, and I don't want to give him credit, but it's identifying people with a conscience and pushing them as far away as possible. And I also don't want to give Cornyn mountains of credit, but look, it's known on Capitol Hill that John Cornyn is a little bit more of a sober-minded Republican. He pushes back quietly against Trump stuff. I've traveled around the world with the guy.
0: Yeah.
3: He doesn't buy into all of this craziness. He also doesn't stand up against all of it, but Trump knows that.
0: Right.
3: He knows there's a little bit of a flicker of a conscience in there, and he says, yeah, we're not going to have that. I don't care if it means I'm going to lose. I got to get rid of that guy. And that naivete is going to cost his party this
0: election.
3: Well,
0: but part of it is, you know, there's a weird thing happening, Maurice, which is like the power over the Republican Party is growing in some ways while they're losing more and more of the country. I want to show this Quinnipiac poll today, which is wild. Trump has 34% approval rating. Like, we're starting to get into real, real bottom of the barrel kind of stuff. How much do you blame Trump for the gas prices rise? One of the questions in there. A lot, 55%. Some, 17%, not much, 11%, not at all, 16%. At the same time that this power is being exerted, they are losing the country at a level that we haven't seen since Bush, late Bush, too.
8: You know, I actually see a relationship between, you know, his dismal approval ratings and the fact that he's acting out. Like, I look, like a lot of authoritarians, when they're desperate, they go into their authoritarian bag and they drop politics. They no longer take politics seriously.
0: Right.
8: And they begin to, you know, change the rules. They begin to, you know, like start getting, you know, street money out there with their brown shirts, which is what they're doing, exactly what he's doing.
0: Street money. It is.
8: Yeah.
0: That's what it is.
8: Yeah, it's 100%. So I'm unsurprised. And here's the thing. The more he loses power, the scarier some of his actions will be. And so he might give this impression that he's gaining power, but what I tell people is keep going. Every time he tries to do any overreach, we need to throw two more punches and go even harder. Yeah. His attempts to, you know, steal voting rights from black folks, his attempts to now create this, and let's call it what it is. It is reparations for his handpicked insurrectionists. Some of them are white supremacists.
0: Yeah.
8: This, to me, is a moment where we have to go full throttle. Like, Harry Dunn is one of the other police officers that's a plaintiff on one of these cases. We just endorsed him today because he's one of those fighters who's going to the front and saying, in this time, we can't just kind of sit on our hands and allow this authoritarian to change the rules. We got to fight back.
0: You know, one of the things that is worrying, I think, about this sort of, I think you're totally right, like, the worse it gets, the more this attempt to sort of use strongman tactics. If you go back and you rerun 2020, right, it really was the case that at a bunch of key points there really were Republicans in positions of power or authority who did the right thing. Rusty Bowers in Arizona, the guy on the canvassing board in Wayne County, and then the Michigan canvass board. There were Republican appointed judges who did the right thing. Like, really, in key moments, there were a few, not a lot of profiles of courage in Washington, right? But that going after them, to me, spells something ominous about what the plan is here for the midterms.
3: But it also backfires.
0: Yeah.
3: People want good news. That is the story of what Donald Trump, it's almost the same playbook. In the midterms, in his first term, I was there in the administration. I watched him going after anti-MAGA people. But guess what? A lot of those people came back and opposed him in 2020.
0: True.
3: He fired cabinet members. He tried to punish people across the country. You know what they did? They persuaded Republicans to stay home or to vote for a Democrat for the first time in their lives. I mean, you just said you guys endorsed Harry Dunn tonight. You know, he tried to defeat Thomas Massie this week to silence conversations about the Epstein files. Well, at defiance.org, we just announced that we're putting the Epstein files on the road all summer, all the way till the midterm.
0: This is the physical reading room.
3: The physical reading room.
0: Yeah.
3: His revenge backfires.
0: Yeah.
3: Every time he tries to do this, people come and punch back. If you act like a thug, you're going to get treated like a thug.
0: I think part of it, too, is, you know, I was just the other night was at an event with some of the folks from Minnesota. And, you know, I really do think that when you look in sort of the trajectory of this last year, that was a real turning point, I think, when they really started to lose the country. I mean, really lose the country with the deaths of Renee Good and Alex Preddy and with what people saw there and with the organizing that happened there. And I think a lot about the folks that came out in South Korea when, you know, they ordered martial law to try to essentially hold on to power, and people that came out that night, that there's going to have to be some civic infrastructure built.
8: Yeah,
0: to prepare for whatever happens this fall, because I just do not trust that they want to have a free and fair election.
8: I mean, I have some good news. It's happening. People are having those conversations. And it's, look, every plank of the struggle is, I think, being animated. Just yesterday in Philadelphia, we just came away from one of our best election days. And look, I do think the country no longer is embracing or feels like MAGA is anywhere near America First. I was in Allentown. Allentown, you know, this is like a purple district.
0: And it's also like classic sort of 2016 Trump country, right? Like deindustrialized working class white population, multiracial working class population, but a place where Trump has had success.
8: Yeah. And Bob Brooks won. He's a working class firefighter. Yeah. He ran on Medicare for All. Yeah. He's a Working Families Party candidate. He won his primary, and the same day in a very, very blue district, Rep Rab won his primary. Yeah. And they ran on similar issues, right? Because people are definitely afraid of what's coming to them with AI disruptions, the job market, the fact that people can't afford gas prices. There is this simmering populist sense of anxiety that people are tapping into. And I don't think it's

0: Cornyn. I mean, Cassidy is now a complete free agent. Mm-hmm. We saw him defect on the Iran war powers vote. I think Cornyn's probably going to lose this primary and be in the exact same situation as Cassidy, which is, you know, that's two votes in the Senate. Like, so the attempts to discipline, I think, are going to make his ability to just push his will through both bodies of the legislature harder.
1: And there's only a 2 or 3 vote margin in
0: to
1: the
0: begin
1: House.
0: With, yeah.
1: So, you know, Thomas Massie was still staying with the administration on a number of issues.
0: Right.
1: They can't count on that anymore.
0: Right.
1: I mean, he was the first person when we talked, who should we have sit behind this?
0: Oh, that's a great point.
1: Trump Epstein truck.
0: Right. I was like, oh, no, he's gone. But no, he's not gone.
1: We
0: he's
1: should
0: still
1: have
0: there.
1: Thomas Massie driving the Trump Epstein mobile across the country. The
0: great
1: revenge
0: point.
1: Backfires for Donald Trump again and again. And we're also seeing it not just in Washington, though, Chris. I mean, around the country, prosecutors around this country in cities are saying, if Donald Trump sends troops to the polls, ICE agents to the polls, they're going to sue those agents and put them in jail. Larry Krasner in Philadelphia, another Pennsylvania person, district attorney, said, if they do that, I'm putting those ICE agents in jail. People aren't scared of the administration anymore. They're standing up.
0: Maurice Mitchell, Miles Taylor. Great to have you both. Thanks a lot. Still to come, the new reporting on Trump's mind-melting plan to put this guy back in charge. This one really... what can you say anymore? That's next.
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5: For weeks now, the U.S. has been stuck in this strange, very fraught holding pattern with Iran, right? There's an indefinite ceasefire, preferable to active war, but also feels like it's constantly on the brink of collapse. In fact, there's been arms exchanges between the two sides. And, crucially, the Strait of Hormuz is still closed, still under Iranian control. Fertilizer crisis is approaching. Oil still very expensive. Donald Trump, not in a rush to do anything to resolve the situation, in fact, has said repeated times that the financial situation of Americans is the furthest thing from his mind. And then we just got this news that his chaotic handling of this war is even more insane than it's looked from the outside, because the New York Times reports that the U.S. and Israel apparently had an initial plan to enact regime change, which would have put Iran back under the control of, yes, get this, its former president, Mahmoud Ahmadinejad. Yes, the guy in the members-only jacket who would lead Death to America chants, go off on ridiculous tangents on how Israel should be wiped off the map. Maybe the Holocaust didn't happen. That guy. That's the one that Trump and Netanyahu apparently supposedly wanted to take the reins in Iran. And then, get this, Times reports earlier this year that in the first days of the war, Israel struck Ahmadinejad's home, where he's under house arrest, apparently in attempt to free him from what was house arrest. Instead, he was injured by the airstrike and seemed to grow disillusioned with this plan, fled the wreckage, and his whereabouts are unknown. Eamon Moldin is the co-host of Weekend Primetime here on MS Now. He's covered conflicts in the Middle East for years. He's always reporting on the region, and he joins me now.
6: Hey.
5: This one,
6: where do we start?
5: This one just took me out. I mean, first I would just say, you know, you talk to people in the region. You're a reporter and have been a great reporter for years.
6: Thank you.
5: Does this scan to you? Does it, what do you make of it?
6: You know, I spoke to a few people about this and people who know Iran a lot more intimately than I do. And some of the reaction that I got from them was kind of dismissing it on its face, saying right. Like it's just not very plausible. Right.
5: Right.
6: And for a few reasons. One, if this was in fact true, let's say the reporting is true for a moment.
5: Yeah. I mean, I don't want to. I don't know.
6: I don't want to discredit the reporting because amazing journalists and I tend to believe what they write. But let's just say it is true for a moment. What does that say about American and Israeli plans that the best chance of regime change was the guy under house arrest who says there were no gays in Iran, wanted to wipe Israel off the map, led Iran into the most isolationist period that country has ever gone? Keep in mind that
5: public enemy number one in the U.S. at the time,
6: correct.
5: Like the subject of and also really rebelled against by Iranians.
6: Correct.
5: For the same reason.
6: Exactly. The guy who made Iran the most isolated period of Iran's 47-year revolutionary period was under Ahmadinejad's rule. It was the most sanctioned time in Iran's history. That's the guy they thought was going to lead Iran to a better future if, in fact, they were successful in causing regime change. Also, like, what was the plan? That he was this like Shawshank Redemption? He was going to escape from prison, like house arrest, and then like go somewhere, get his like gang back together and like some like cell or somewhere, and then like lead a counterinsurgency to topple the regime. Like, what was the thinking in this plan? Right.
5: Here's the times they say to say Ahmadinejad was an unusual choice would be a vast understatement. He's increasingly clashed with the regime's leaders. He's been placed under close watch by authorities. He was known during his term from 2005 to 2013 to call to wipe Israel off the map. Strong supporter of Iran's nuclear program, which,
6: yes,
5: you know,
6: exactly.
5: A fierce critic of the U.S., known for violently cracking down on internal dissent. How he was recruited to take part remains unknown. I mean, to me, part of this also is just the, I don't know, you know, again, I don't know if it's true or not. what has been evident from the beginning is whatever plan there was wasn't very good and wasn't actually a real plan.
6: Yeah, and I don't want to sound like silly and like have a lighthearted moment, but it's probably like Donald Trump spends a lot of time on Twitter, and like Ahmadinejad the last couple of years has been very active on Twitter.
5: Completely, yes. So no, I don't think that's silly. I genuinely think that
6: that's probably like, how Donald Trump learned about him. He's like, hey, what about this guy, Ahmadinejad?
5: 100%.
6: Right.
5: It's like if you ask Donald Trump, like, name an Iranian leader.
6: He's probably like, that's the guy.
5: He's got one in the bank.
6: Ahmadinejad was like tweeting about the NBA and like George Floyd and Black Lives Matter. So he's like very active on Twitter the last couple of years. And so I really think at some point maybe like Donald Trump was like, hey, what about this guy? I see him on Twitter and he's like his bio says that he was a former president of Iran. Could he be a guy?
5: We were off. I didn't have a show on Monday, of course, which is the day of this just horrific shooting at the mosque in San Diego. Just more and more details about the heroism of the people there, including one of the security guards who was killed, who really, I think, very likely saved the lives of a lot of children who were in the mosque by engaging the two gunmen. And you wrote a piece for this just about the sort of, you know, an environment in which you have really prominent members of the American political class, elected leaders, saying just the most vile possible things about Muslims.
6: Yeah, I mean, I said in the piece there's a few things at play here, right? There's the kind of, like, rhetoric that's coming out from elected officials like Randy Fine, who said, you know, if he had to make a choice between Muslims and dogs, the choice would be easy, implying it would be the dogs.
5: Yeah.
6: You've got Tommy Tuberville, who, you know, who's called Muslims the threat and the enemy within the gate and has to have something happen to them. You know, Andy Ogles, Chip Roy. But then you've got like the institutionalized part of it, not the rhetoric, but you've got now, you know, the anti-Sharia caucus in Congress, this growing, you know, body of elected officials who believe that like somehow Sharia law is on the rise in America and they need to like counter it and they need to have this like caucus to counter every turn of Sharia law in this country, which doesn't exist. No one called for it.
5: I mean, in fact, in the primary between Ken Paxton and John Cornyn, Ken Paxton's running ads, literally. I don't know if it's him or his allied super PAC, against John Cornyn, in which he recorded a video sort of saying, you know, thank our Muslim friends, or, you know, Muslims in Texas, as an example, as like, that's the attack.
6: Yes.
5: This video.
6: And you've got Greg Abbott now, who's like fighting this Epic City, what, you know, is this project that was, you know, started by Muslim developers to want to build homes for the Muslim community around a mosque, which is, you know, something very common in America. You have a church, you build the subdivision nearby. It's like the most American thing to do.
5: 20 churches in my neighborhood.
6: Is literally to build a subdivision around a church and a school. Well, he's now fighting that as an example of Sharia law. And so, like, and he's also denied public funding to Muslim schools in that state, you know, again, targeting the community there. So what you're seeing is this institutionalization of Islamophobia in a way that I think is very dangerous, coupled with the rhetoric. Plus, you've got people like Lindsey Graham and Pete Hegseth who are portraying the war against Iran as a civilizational war. It's like us, the good guys, versus them, the bad guys, the Muslim countries. And all of that contributes to an atmosphere where you are going to get people who are self-radicalized and hear that as a call to action. And that action tends to be the violence that we
5: see. Yeah, and we should also say, I mean, I just want to be clear that, you know, words are words and violence is violence.
6: Yes,
5: of course. Distinct.
6: Yeah.
5: And we also live in a country where, like, people shoot up all kinds of targets all the time.
6: But just to be clear, like, you know, we had a radio host in this city call the first Muslim mayor a cockroach, a jihadist cockroach.
5: Yep.
6: What happened to him? Did he get hit? Yeah. Did the FCC look at him? Did his company, you know, slap him on the wrist? Did they take him off the airwaves?
5: No.
6: Nothing.
5: Amen, Maladeen. Always good to have you here.
6: Likewise.
5: Thank you very much. Stay tuned. In just a few minutes, Jen Psaki will be speaking with Congressman Dan Goldman. We'll be right back.
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5: Before we go, be sure to check out the latest episode of my new series, Why Is This Happening? The AI Endgame. I spoke with the brilliant, fascinating psychology professor and philosopher Alison Gopnik, an expert in cognitive development, who explains, one, why grandmothers are the key to how human intelligence works and is transferred, and two, why the smartest you'll ever be is when you're 2 years old. Just mind-blowing conversation. You don't want to miss it. That is All In on this Wednesday night. The briefing with Jen Psaki starts right now. Good evening, Jen.
17: I don't know if that's a depressing fact or it's an exciting fact. I'm intrigued
5: by
17: that fact.
5: The amount that you are able to piece together about how the world works at that age is just totally unparalleled. You're like the most brilliant scientist who ever existed for that period of time. And it's really cool to think about.
17: That is cool. It makes me think, so we have kids about the same age. One of my kids is going through the sort of childhood rite of passage tomorrow of getting their tonsils removed. I know it's going to be harder on me than it probably is on him, but it means I'm not going to be here for the next two nights. So it means I'm going to try to pack in everything.
5: Pack it all in.
17: I have on my chest out into the
5: off.
17: Earth tonight before the weekend.
5: Awesome.
17: But have a great one, and I will see you when I'm back next week.
5: You too. Good luck with that to both of you.
17: Thank you. Okay, let me just acknowledge that what I'm about to say is going to seem like a very weird place to start the show. But I promise you it is relevant to one of the biggest stories of the day. Okay, this is Jackie Heinrich. She is a White House reporter over at the Fox News Network. You may have seen her years ago questioning me from the briefing room. And last year, Fox News reporter, again, you see it right there on your screen, Jackie Heinrich, got engaged to this guy on screen, Republican Congressman Brian Fitzpatrick of Pennsylvania. And that's the moment after he popped the question. They're in a lavender field in France. It's all very adorable. Now, why am I telling you all of this? You're like, what is happening right now? Because today, that Fox News reporter tried to ask the president of the United States a pretty straightforward question. And this is how he responded.
16: Do you have a problem with Prime Minister Netanyahu?
18: But her husband votes against me all the time. Can you imagine? I don't know what's with him. You better ask him what's with him. Her husband, she's married to a certain congressman. He votes against, he likes voting against Trump. You know what happens with that? It doesn't work out well. I don't know why he does.
17: Okay, first off, as far as I know, Congressman Fitzpatrick is not quite Jackie Heinrich's husband yet. They're getting married later this spring. But that's beside the point. The point here is this. Donald Trump is making not-so-veiled threats aimed at members of his own party who have the audacity to vote against his agenda. Now, inside Trump's mind palace, you could call it, he clearly believes he's riding high. After he ousted Republican Congressman Thomas Massey last night, after he ousted Republican Senator Bill Cassidy last week, and after he ousted several Republican state legislators in Indiana earlier this month, he clearly feels great about all of the members of his own party he has managed to take out in the past month. I'd note it took $33 million to take out Massey, most expensive race in congressional history. And now he's expanding the battlefield of his Republican civil war, though I would note, threatening not just Republicans in ruby red districts who will be replaced by other Republicans, but Republicans like Brian Fitzpatrick, who represents a crucial swing district Republicans are trying desperately to hold on to this November. To put a fine point on it, I think you all get this, but if Trump takes out Brian Fitzpatrick, a Democrat takes that seat, not a Republican. So how did Brian Fitzpatrick take Trump's not-so-veiled threat? Did he cower in fear from a president who is bragging about the foes he's taken out from his own party? Well, here was Brian Fitzpatrick just a few hours later when he was asked about Trump's new slush fund for Capitol rioters, a.k.a. the so-called anti-weaponization fund.
19: What do you make of this $1.7 billion fund for...
20: Bad news. We're going to try to kill it.
19: You're going to try and kill it?
20: Yep.
19: Wow. Okay. And how?
20: Well, we're considering legislative options. We're going to write a letter to the AG to start, but we're considering a legislative option.
19: Okay.
20: We're trying to unpack exactly, you know, what the legal machinations are, but can't do that.
19: Right. And have you ever heard of any other Americans, like, other than so Trump as an associate?
20: I haven't.
19: Who are unauditable by the IRS?
20: I've never heard that before.
19: Okay. So would that be part of the legislative?
20: Of course. Okay. Of course, yeah. You can't do that.
17: Yeah, you can't do that. Pretty clear. That's what I've been saying. That's what a lot of people have been saying. But Brian Fitzpatrick does not sound at all scared of Trump's threats. That was not a fearful guy. But before you give him any sort of profile and courage award, you should know that Brian Fitzpatrick represents a district that Joe Biden won by 3.5 points. He knows that no matter how much Trump thumps his chest, no matter how many times he threatens him, the people who he really has to fear are the general election voters in his district. Those are the people who have the power to take him from congressman to unemployed husband of a much younger Fox News reporter. That's almost certainly why today Congressman Fitzpatrick sent a letter to Acting Attorney General Todd Blanche demanding answers about Trump's new slush fund for Capitol rioters. And Congressman Fitzpatrick isn't just some random member of Congress trying to pick a fight with Trump. He sits on the powerful House Ways and Means Committee, which has oversight over the IRS. So he will have ample opportunity, potentially, to demand more answers about this fund. And the thing is, Brian Fitzpatrick isn't the only Republican who doesn't seem scared by Trump's threats. Today, Republicans are preparing to strip the taxpayer money for Trump's very unpopular ballroom project out of their latest funding bill. Trump had pressured Senate Majority Leader John Thune to take drastic measures to force that funding through Congress. He even pressured Thune to fire the Senate parliamentarian so they could override the rules of Congress, all to get his precious ballroom money. But John Thune didn't fire the parliamentarian. And even if he had, the funding for the ballroom would probably not have made it into the package because Trump still apparently doesn't have enough support from members of his own party to pass the bill with that included. Republican Senator John Kennedy even told reporters, quote, "This one is not the parliamentarian's fault. The votes aren't there, plainly and simply." So aside from the fact that it feels like a politically insane thing to vote for, why aren't Republicans falling in line with Trump's ballroom project? Well, according to Politico, the mood over Trump's ballroom soured Tuesday amid anger over Trump's decision to endorse Ken Paxton over incumbent Senator John Cornyn in the upcoming Republican primary runoff in Texas. So here's the thing. Trump's attempts to assert power over his party seem to be backfiring with his slush fund, with his ballroom, even with this war. I mean, just 2 days after Trump ousted Republican Senator Bill Cassidy of Louisiana in his primary, Cassidy broke ranks and cast the deciding vote to move forward with a resolution to rein in Trump's war in Iran. That measure now appears likely to pass the Senate. It's going to be sent over to the House. These are all one-offs. They're a part of a pattern of Trump's attempts at retribution against people in his own party backfiring. And no one but Trump and his closest sycophants think he is operating from a real position of power. As one anonymous senior operative for Senate Republicans told Politico, those so-called victories over the last couple weeks are just a mirage. They are self-owns. We're not actually beating Democrats, and we're not actually advancing legislation. Instead, gas is up 45% due to our actions and the president's decision to go to war with Iran. He's focused on the ballroom. He's announced a $1.8 billion restitution fund with zero details or congressional authority to do so. It just is crazy. Trump is acting like he's all powerful within his party at a time when he's actually quite toxic. I mean, a new Quinnipiac poll out today finds Trump's approval rating at just 34%, the lowest he's received in that poll during his second term. That's on par with right around where he was right after January 6th, just to give you a sense. And just 33% approve of his handling of the economy, another record low for that poll. A new Fox News poll out tonight also finds a record number of voters now disapprove of Trump's handling of the economy, with disapproval from Republicans jumping 7 points in just the past month. Now, none of this has led to a big fever breaking moment when Republicans in Congress suddenly abandoned Trump en masse. That's not what I'm saying. But it has created several new strains within the Republican Party, strains of Republicans who are more willing than ever, seemingly, to break with Donald Trump. They're the group I'm going to call the survivors, people like Senator Susan Collins of Maine, Congressman Brian Fitzpatrick, who I just talked about, who face tough reelection campaigns and are just trying to hang on to their jobs. Then there's what we're going to start calling the YOLO caucus, as in you only live once. Republicans who either chose to retire or were forced into retirement by Donald Trump and who now have zero Fs to give. People like Thomas Massie, Senator Bill Cassidy, Tom Tillis. And if he loses next week's Texas Senate primary and subsequently grows a spine, maybe John Cornyn will join him. I'm not going to hold my breath, but we can watch that. A growing number of elected Republicans are increasingly unhappy with Trump's unhinged behavior. The voters are increasingly unhappy with Trump's unhinged behavior. So who is happy about all of this? Well, I mean, there's Trump himself, obviously. He feels very good about himself. Trump doesn't seem to care who he alienates in his party as long as he's able to line his own pockets. And the New York Times reports that Trump's new slush fund settlement with the IRS could erase as much as $100 million from his own tax bill. So Trump has no reason to complain, even as members of his party start pulling their hair out over how bad this all looks for them. Likewise, Trump's rogue gallery of insurrectionists and election deniers are equally thrilled with the windfalls that may be coming their way. Disgraced MyPillow CEO, an election conspiracy theorist, Mike Lindell, told CNN he expects to receive, wait for it, at least $400 million from the fund. The right-wing news outlet One America News is reportedly also considering seeking money from the fund after they were sued for defamation for spreading false election conspiracies. Remember, this is the same administration that stripped funding from nonpartisan outlets like PBS and NPR, claiming they were ending taxpayer subsidies for biased media. Now they may end up using your tax dollars to fund an explicitly biased right-wing outlet. And according to the New York Times, many of the January 6 rioters have started to muse about what they might do with their settlement money. Everything from new cars to new houses to funding new political campaigns. Enrique Tarrio, the leader of the neo-fascist Proud Boys movement, told Reuters he wants between $2 and $5 million, adding, quote, I'm not greedy. But amazingly, there are some Capitol rioters who have decided that $1.8 billion isn't enough money. They actually think they deserve more. Jacob Chansley, a.k.a. the QAnon shaman, told CNN that he isn't going to participate in the fund because he's still suing the government for $40 trillion, which is about 10 times the annual budget of the entire U.S. government, just to put it in perspective. Now, another Capitol rioter reportedly said they didn't think $1.8 billion was enough once you divide it among all the insurrectionists. He told the Times, quote, even when Trump divorced Marla Maples and he was getting interviewed on it, he admitted that $1 million isn't a lot of money. Look, handing over any amount of money, a dollar, to these people isn't just immoral and insane. It's political suicide. The backlash against this is growing by the day. Even Republicans are starting to understand how bad this looks for them. The question now is there enough outrage and momentum for Congress to actually stop it? Joining me now is Senator Sheldon Whitehouse. He sits on the Senate Judiciary Committee and the Senate. Yeah, he is never holds back. He is always speaking his mind. I'm so glad that you can be here with me. There's so much to talk about. I just want to start with this because this happened in the last hour. In just the last hour or so, Republican Senator Bill Cassidy, he's in the YOLO caucus, as, yeah. as I'm calling it, ripped the president's slush fund on Twitter and said, quote, if there needs to be a settlement, the administration should bring it to Congress to decide. I wonder if, I'm sure you'd love that, but I wonder if you think he has pissed off enough Republicans that that could actually happen.
0: Not quite. I think that there's still some primaries out there that give Trump leverage. And I think the collapse of his presidency and his way of thinking and the economic pain that he's inflicted on regular American families, all of those things are building up to what I call the Blazing Saddles moment, where the governor says to all the cronies around him, boys, it's time we looked out for our own phony baloney jobs.
17: Mm-hmm.
0: And I do think that looking out for their own phony baloney jobs is going to start to become very real for a lot of Republicans who until now have had spines of foam.
17: Yeah, we're starting to see that to some degree. You know, even with, I like to think they did it for the moral reasons, but even in some Republican senators flipping on the War Powers vote, I'm not naive to think it was all for moral reasons. There were some political reasons there for sure. We saw what Brian Fitzpatrick said in the hallway today. On the slush fund, you know, I'm not saying this is going to happen tomorrow, but let's say it built up to there being a point where there was support among enough Republicans to do something. What would that look like to stop it at this point?
0: It's hard to tell because they've been so supine for so long that there's not really a portfolio of resistance options on the Republican side. I think the closest you come is Matt Gaetz for Attorney General, right? Which blew up because a whole lot of Republicans quietly called the White House and Susie Wiles said, no, no, no, stop this. This is really, really stupid and we've got to kill it. But since then, they've just been rolled and rolled and rolled and rolled and rolled for probably the worst cabinet ever, all confirmed. And these appalling decisions like the $1 billion ballroom and the $1.8 billion cop beaters slush fund and this crazy war in Iran that has no end. So the pressure is really, really building hard against them. But it is hard to figure out how it's going to manifest. I think bit by bit, you're going to see more and more people, whether to protect their own phony baloney jobs or because they've had a late come crisis of conscience, begin to push back a little bit.
17: Go figure. They don't think an IRS slush fund is going to be really good in their campaign ads. Political geniuses. Let me ask you about the ballroom. This feels a little bit different, or you tell me, because it seems to be at this moment that the funding is not currently in the bill, in the Senate bill, or that's what the reporting suggests. There's a range of reporting suggesting as to why. You know, some of it is unhappiness around the Paxton endorsement. It seems like it's obviously a politically stupid thing for anyone to be forced to support. Give us a sense of why it was stripped out. Do you think it stays out? Is there any path forward for Republicans to push it forward?
0: Yeah, I think in the Senate, there is not interest in getting this ballroom done. They hate the idea. They wish it would go away. It is terrible optics as they go into the election and people are worried about grocery prices and fuel prices. So it's really a huge burden on Republicans right now, trying to stagger their way towards the November election. But it followed relatively normal process. Mm-hmm. They used reconciliation. We've used reconciliation before. They tried to come to Congress. They came to Congress before. The kind of general funding rules of the Congress were being followed. You move over to this. Mm-hmm. You've got a fund that's set up with what money? Nothing appropriated for it. How was it decided? Who were the adverse parties in the litigation in Trump versus Trump? Mm-hmm. Who was Blanche representing when he alone signed the so-called settlement document? What makes it a settlement when you didn't have adverse parties in the first place? And then right behind all that just awful stuff come all these thugs who attacked the Capitol, who mm-hmm. beat our Capitol police officers. And they're all like saying the quiet part out loud. Mm-hmm. Yeah, this is for us. This is our cop beaters slush fund. And that makes it really hard, I think, for the Republicans. It's one step worse on procedure. And these January 6th thugs just celebrating this so visibly, so publicly, it totally quiet part out loud.
17: I just read only a sampling of it, but yeah. It is this is not even that old. It is so horrifying to kind of hear. I mean, what we've talked about corruption in this administration, it's mind blowing. And yeah. Sometimes it can be, and you do this for a living among many other things, hard to wrap your head around. I hear this from a lot of people. When you're out there talking to your constituents or explaining to people the case for why the corruption happening in this administration is impacting their lives, give us a sense of how you make the political argument.
0: Well, the political argument is really simple. People are suffering economically. Their costs have gone way up, whether it's groceries or home insurance or the gas at the pump. And they have a president who came into office promising that costs would go down right away, that he was there to bust things up and make things better for them against a rigged system. And now they're seeing that he's playing the rigged system for himself. He's got the kids with the billion-dollar crypto deals. He's got pardons for sale. Everywhere you turn, the donors for the billion-dollar ballroom and now this $1.8 billion cop beater slush fund, all of that is super visible, and it's totally not looking out for me. And it's that lack of regard and interest for regular people that his really unbelievable comment captured, that he doesn't give a thought about Americans' financial situations. That just, the wincing on the Republican side when that comment went up on the TV was just like, that hurt.
17: And J.D. Vance said it was out of context. We know the truth there. And yeah. Trump, he's become the swamp monster, essentially sitting on top of the rigged system he created. Okay, you've been so generous. We're going to have you wait. Stay here. We've got to do a commercial. You know how this works. When we get back, and I want to ask you about one man who you've talked about in the past. His name is Jeff Bezos. I don't know if you saw his CNBC interview this morning. You may have seen it.
0: I've read the excerpts from
17: in case anybody watching has not seen it, I just want to play one clip of that. We'll take a break and we'll talk about that when we come back.
2: I think he is a more mature, more disciplined version of himself than he was in his first term. Trump has lots of good ideas, and he's been right about a lot of things. You have to give him credit where credit is due.
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7: Today, the fourth richest person in the world, Jeff Bezos, sat down with CNBC for an hour-long interview in his rocket factory. That is a real thing that happened. And despite the fact that the multi-billionaire himself is in many ways a symbol of that very wealth inequality, he tried to garner some goodwill by addressing the unfairness of the U.S. tax system for the average Joe.
8: I started thinking about this and doing some research. A nurse in Queens who makes $75,000 a year pays more than $12,000 a year in taxes. Does that really make sense? The bottom half of income earners in this country pay only 3% of the taxes. So, it's only 3%. We can find 3%. You know, we shouldn't be asking this nurse in Queens to send money to Washington. They should be sending her an apology.
7: Okay. That, in a vacuum, sounds pretty good, Jeff Bezos. But then he was asked if he and other billionaires should pay higher taxes to make up for that revenue loss. And that's when he said, well, the most telling thing of all.
8: If people want me to pay more billions,
9: right,
8: then let's have that debate. But don't pretend, you know, that this, that that's going to solve the problem. You could double the taxes I pay, and it's not going to help that teacher in Queens. I promise you.
7: Considering there are years he paid no taxes at all, he may be right that doubling his taxes are not going to solve the problem at all, but maybe we should give it a shot other years anyway. Okay, back with me now is Senator Sheldon Whitehouse. Okay, as I mentioned, a few years ago, and you track this so closely, a few years ago, ProPublica published an investigation showing how in 2007 and 2011, Jeff Bezos did not pay a single penny in federal income taxes. Other billionaires also do the same. It's not a one-off. You've raised this issue many times. What is the solution, and how central do you think an argument about this is right now in our political space?
10: Well, I think it's really important because part of the anger that people feel out there is the feeling that the system is rigged. And that same study that you referenced showed, if I recall correctly, that Jeff Bezos paid a 1% tax rate over many years. And so you're right. If you double 1% to 2%, is that going to save everything? No. But if you move to a world in which billionaires pay the same tax rates as the teacher in Queens, as the plumber, then suddenly parks get better. and schools get better, and you can have a more robust world for people at the lower end of the spectrum. And so the idea that a billionaire thinks that it's about him and him paying more in taxes, when what it's really about is America, and what kind of an America do we have when the people who have the most, for whom their last marginal dollar has literally zero value, mm-hmm. they don't even know where it is, and they avoid the tax system, don't pay taxes, duck out on their responsibilities to fund the government, and then everybody else has to pick up the slack. And that's wrong from a tax perspective, but it's really wrong from a democracy and morality perspective. And I think that helps explain why people are so darned angry. And by the way, it's not every billionaire. Tom Steyer is out there working his tail off to become governor of California to fight the fossil fuel industry and fix the climate havoc we have coming at us. But this attitude is not for real.
7: Before the break, I played another clip from the CNBC interview, a soundbite of Bezos saying, and I just want to get this right, he called Trump, quote, a more mature, more disciplined version of himself than he was in his first term. Trump has lots of good ideas. He's been right about a lot of things. You have to give him credit where credit is due. What do you think about that?
10: He doesn't see the Donald Trump that I see. I don't know what Donald Trump he's seeing, but the one with the billionaire ballroom, the one with the cop beater slush fund, the one with the side deals for his family, the one who just gave himself tax amnesty for himself, his family, and all of his companies. There's nothing normal about that. That's not stable. In fact, it's downright evil.
7: Senator Sheldon Whitehouse, thank you for being here with me.
10: Thank you.
7: Okay, coming up, we dug up some old video today that blows another huge hole in the bogus lawsuit Trump filed against his own IRS. We're going to show it to you and talk about it with Congressman and former prosecutor Dan Goldman after a very quick break.
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7: We all know the creation of a $1.8 billion slush fund for Donald Trump's allies was the product of an unprecedented, frivolous, and highly suspicious, sketchy lawsuit filed by Trump against the IRS over the leak of his tax returns. Now, rather than fight the suit, Trump's Justice Department, led by his former personal lawyer, he doesn't like to be called that, but that's a fact, Todd Blanche, negotiated a so-called settlement to keep the case from going before a skeptical judge who seemed inclined to dismiss it. It has all the hallmarks of a backroom deal. And tonight, there's even more evidence to suggest that Trump's lawsuit would have been laughed out of court had the DOJ actually stood up for the American taxpayers who are now footing the bill. Remember, Donald Trump filed his lawsuit against the IRS earlier this year, back on January 29th. And keep that date in your mind, because in his lawsuit, Trump claimed that he first discovered that his taxes had been improperly accessed exactly 2 years earlier than that very same day, January 29th of 2024. So why is that date important? Well, it's important because the law governing the unauthorized inspection or disclosure of taxpayer information has a statute of limitations of 2 years, meaning you can only sue within 2 years after discovering that your private tax information has been breached. So given that 2 year deadline, it's pretty incredible that Trump filed his suit just under the wire, exactly 2 years to the day before that statute of limitations would have run out. Pretty convenient, right? Except new evidence is now emerging that suggests that Trump knew his tax returns had been improperly accessed months earlier than he claimed in that lawsuit. You see, when the IRS contractor charged with improperly accessing and leaking his returns pleaded guilty back in October of 2023, Trump's personal lawyer, Alina Haba, remember her, was at the courthouse. And here's what she had to say.
17: When you see how differently people are treated, it's wrong, and there's no place for it. One felony count for releasing a sitting president's and candidate's tax returns months before an election to the New York Times. We just learned that inside. And then releasing thousands of other people's tax returns a year later. There's no place for that. And this guy has one felony charge.
7: That was Donald Trump's own lawyer, Alina Haba, publicly acknowledging that her client was a victim of the IRS contractor who leaked his taxes. She said that in October of 2023, that's when that video was from, 3.5 months before the date that Trump now claims he first learned about it. And that, of course, would mean the statute of limitation should have expired long before Trump actually filed his lawsuit against the IRS in January. So the fact of the matter is, as ridiculous as Trump's new slush fund is, as offensive as it is, as crazy as the reactions from all the rioters are, the pretext that the Justice Department used to create it was just as BS, full of it. Joining me now is New York Congressman and former federal prosecutor Dan Goldman. Okay, there is a lot to say about this slush fund, but I just want to start with this very specific detail. It feels like there is clear evidence here that it was outside of the statute of limitations. I mean, we just showed the Alina Haba video there. This is something that was in a letter Congress also sent, Democrats in Congress also sent, making this point. Now that there is a settlement, though, legally, is there anything that can be done about that fact?
18: Well, the interesting thing about the settlement is that it was not, it's not really a settlement of the lawsuit.
7: Mm.
18: What they did is because they realized that 2 days later, the judge was going to dismiss the case because the parties were not adverse to each other. Donald Trump, under his own theory of being king, controls the IRS and the Department of Justice and is the plaintiff. So the judge was about to throw it out, as you can't have a lawsuit between the same people,
7: mm-hmm.
18: same person. So that's one reason. And so what they did is rather than settle the lawsuit as part of the case, mm-hmm. which the judge would have had to have approved, they withdrew the case mm-hmm. altogether. And then they had a separate settlement that looks like a settlement of the lawsuit, but is not anything related to the lawsuit. And so they obviously did that because this was all a ruse to begin with. It was all a manufactured mechanism to try to justify the creation of a slush fund or, mm-hmm. and now we know, the ability for Donald Trump to exempt himself from any IRS audits just to create the pretext or the ruse of having a reason for a settlement. So now the statute of limitations is an additional reason why the Department of Justice committed malpractice mm-hmm. by not defending this case and not aggressively defending it, and instead agreed to a $1.8 billion slush fund of American taxpayer money for a case that they would have won in any which different way.
7: That is a very helpful explanation. I want to go to your law school, but it is unbelievable. It's still an unbelievable ruse they pulled here. Let me ask you, there was this lawsuit filed by former Capitol Police Officer Harry Dunn and Metropolitan Police Officer Daniel Hodges. I think I've watched some footage of them. One of our producers rewatched some of the footage of them testifying before the January 6th committee. And just what's going through their head is just completely heartbreaking when they watch this. What impact could that have? And do you think there could be other lawsuits that could bring this whole thing back into kind of the legal system somehow?
18: Yeah, I think that is a different way. And, you know, I've gotten to know the two of them as well as Sergeant Gunnell and mm-hmm. Michael Fanone over the years. And you can just imagine the constant ripping off of the Band-Aid for mm-hmm. them as Trump pardons all of the people that mm-hmm. assaulted them and almost killed mm-hmm. Michael Fanone and has now rendered Sergeant Gunnell unable to work. He pardons them. Then he calls them martyrs. Then now he's creating a slush fund to give them money. Sergeant Gunnell, as an example, isn't even getting disability. And he was beaten so bad that he cannot work now for the Capitol Police. So you have these guys who actually are victims of a crime, and that Donald Trump is so intentionally whitewashing and brainwashing people into believing him when we saw the opposite. It's incredibly, incredibly disheartening for them. I think that this lawsuit is interesting. They're going to have a hurdle to get through standing, but there are many other avenues, I think, that are more directly
7: legal
18: attacking
7: avenues.
18: Legal avenues. Yeah. I mean, it's a violent

0: And ultimately, it's a complete abdication of the obligations of the Department of Justice. So I think there are lots of different angles that this can go back into court, and I expect that it will.
1: Congressman Dan Goldman, I know you're a very active member of Congress, but I'm very grateful for your legal background. Always, thank you for being here with me.
0: Thanks.
1: Okay, coming up, Marco Rubio just criticized the leaders of another country for plundering its nation's wealth. And I actually think the irony may have been lost on him, but we will remind him of it. Ben Rhodes is the former Deputy National Security Advisor to Barack Obama, and he joins me next.

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1: So today, Trump's Secretary of State Marco Rubio released a video of himself speaking directly to the people of Cuba. And in that video, Rubio told the people of Cuba that the reason they don't have electricity or fuel or food is because the leaders of their country have plundered the nation's wealth. Now, I'm not going to defend decades of leadership of the Castro regime. That's not what I'm suggesting. But isn't that just a bit ironic as a message from the Secretary of State, given his boss, Donald Trump, has just established a slush fund to pay his political allies with American taxpayer dollars? And it is also quite a statement, given it is the U.S. military that has functionally blockaded the country at Trump's direction for the last 4 months. The U.S. has had an embargo on Cuba since the 1960s. But since the beginning of the year, Trump has radically escalated that embargo into a full-blown blockade, with only one oil tanker reaching the island since February. So Trump and Rubio are far from the outraged observers that Rubio performatively presented them as during that video. They're a big part of the reason things have gotten worse in just the last few months. Rubio also included his message to the Cuban people by telling them that the only thing standing in the way of a better future for their country are the country's current leaders, which certainly sounds a lot like he's pushing for regime change, doesn't it? Now, today is Cuban Independence Day, so posting that today would only be slightly concerning. It would be concerning if it was the only news we got out of the Trump administration on Cuba today. But of course, it's not. Because today, the Southern Command of the U.S. military announced that four U.S. ships, including the largest aircraft carrier in the world, are now stationed in the Caribbean. That's the first U.S. aircraft carrier in the region since just after the U.S. military captured Venezuelan President Nicolas Maduro. Which brings me to the biggest news on Cuba we got today. Today, Trump's former personal lawyer turned acting U.S. Attorney General Todd Blanche announced criminal charges against the 94-year-old former president of Cuba, Raul Castro, for killing four people when Cuba downed two planes more than 30 years ago. Now, if the Justice Department indicting a foreign leader is giving you quite a sense of deja vu, that is likely because that was the pretext that the Trump administration used earlier this year to justify sending the military to capture President Maduro in Venezuela and attempt regime change there. So is all this news from the Trump administration about Cuba just happening today because today is Cuban Independence Day? Or are we seeing the administration laying the groundwork for yet another military action? A military action that today's indictment could very well be the pretext for.
2: This isn't a show indictment. This is an indictment because we expect that there was a warrant issued for his arrest. So we expect that he will show up here by his own will or by another way and go to prison. All right, next question.
1: Joining me now is Ben Rhodes, former Deputy National Security Advisor and speechwriter for President Obama and the author of the upcoming book, All We Say, The Battle for American Identity, A History in 15 Speeches. Okay, I just want to start with the video that Secretary of State Marco Rubio put out today in Spanish. It was a Spanish language message. What do you think? Who is the audience? What is he trying to achieve for this video? What did you make of it?
3: Well, you know, Jen, as you remember, I had negotiated the normalization of relations with Cuba, including with Raul Castro directly, traveled to Havana with you and President Obama in 2016. So I've thought a lot about this. That video was extraordinary in its hubris, tone deafness, and hypocrisy. I think the audience for that video was not the Cuban people, most of whom probably won't even see it. The audience was kind of Rubio's own political base, the more hardline Cuban Americans, mainly in South Florida, who have wanted there to be a regime change, you know, since the Bay of Pigs invasion, when this was last attempted in the Kennedy administration. And just very quickly to go through it, the absurdity of it. Look, I'm not here to defend the Cuban government, but the reality is the scarcity in Cuba is not because its leaders stole some money from the people. It's because there's been an embargo for decades that denies basic goods and denies Cuba access to the international financial system. And because there's been a full blockade on Cuba for months, which has denied them fuel, which has led to power shortages, which has killed people. Because if you cut off power to hospitals, people die and children are malnourished. Second, the absurdity of him talking about the corruption of billions of dollars being stolen at the same time that Donald Trump, his family, and his cronies have been looting literally the American treasury or leveraging American power to get billions of dollars in crypto companies. Nobody believes that this is some earnest anti-corruption agenda. And then lastly, do we really think these people are credible in delivering messages about human rights and democracy as they dismantle human rights and democracy at home? No. So this is about power. This is about treating the Western Hemisphere like our empire. And it's about something that no Americans other than that small political base of Rubio's is interested in, which is yet another regime change operation.
1: Yeah, I mean, as I just outlined, but you, again, as you just mentioned, I should have mentioned in the introduction, you did negotiate the deal with Cuba back a little over 10 years ago. And what we saw, it all reminds, I think, a lot of people out there, including me, of what we saw with Maduro. It feels a little bit like deja vu, right? There's a indictment, and then there's this concern, we don't know what's going to happen, that this could mean another attempt at regime change, more military action. Is that how you see it? And if that happens, what message does that send, I guess, to the region and the rest of the world? What concerns you there?
3: That's clearly what this is about. And here's what's even stranger about this, Jen. Like, look, with Iran, you could at least point to some national security threat, you know, a nuclear program. With Venezuela, they pointed to this threat of drug cartels, which really didn't feature that prominently in Venezuela. And we learned after the fact it was about oil. Cuba poses no national security threat to the United States. You know, there's no nuclear program. There's no support for terrorism. There's not drug trafficking through Cuba. They're actually quite tough on drug trafficking. What is it really about? Well, it's about settling a score with the Castro family for something that happened in the late 1950s. And actually, bluntly, it's also about real estate. You know, it's about who's going to be able to develop, you know, beachfront property in Cuba, or Miami Cubans that want to get claims of land that they owned in the 1950s before the Cuban Revolution. And the question is, do we really want to risk what could go on with the military conflict in terms of loss of life here and in Cuba? Do we really want to risk or spend billions of dollars to have aircraft carriers and other military assets participate in this? The absurdity of indicting a 94-year-old man for something that happened more than 30 years ago, is that tough to go send some Delta Force guys to grab a 94-year-old man who's not even the president of Cuba anymore? Like, what is going on here? And as in Venezuela, the Cuban regime is deep. It's not one man. It's an ideology. It's a military. And so, you know, they're playing empire in the hemisphere. That's what this is about. It makes Donald Trump feel powerful. I think what should concern people, beyond the humanitarian and moral outrage of starving children in Cuba, is where does this end? Because Cuba won't be the last stop. We've had Venezuela, Iran, and now potentially Cuba all this year. Is Greenland next? Panama? Canada? I mean, this is what happens when an autocrat gets the kind of war bug, and it never ends well.
1: We don't even have time to talk about Florida politics and Marco Rubio's aspirations, but that surely is a part of this. Ben Rhodes,
3: yes.
1: your new, well, you'll come back. We'll talk about it. Your new book, All We Say, The Battle for American Identity, A History in 15 Speeches, comes out next week. You can pre-order it now everywhere where you buy books. Got to take a quick break, but Lawrence has Senator John Ossoff standing by.
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1: That's going to do it for me tonight. Thanks for being here with us. Way Too Early with Ali Vitale is coming up next.
15: I wasn't involved in the settlement. I could have been involved, but I didn't choose to be. So they made a settlement. Also, the anti-weaponization of people. I mean, people were destroyed. They went to jail. Their families were ruined. They committed suicide. You know, all the Biden administration and the Obama administration, both of them. I mean, the Obama administration started it. The Biden administration was horrible in terms of what they've done to people is incredible. So we think that those people, we think that anybody involved in that process should partake. And you're talking about peanuts compared to the value. It destroyed the lives of many, many people.
16: President Trump yesterday responding to questions about the nearly $1.8 billion fund of taxpayer money his administration is attempting to create without congressional approval. The question is, are Republican lawmakers going to stand up to the president and stop it from happening? Meanwhile, there's new reporting on a disagreement between President Trump and Israeli Prime Minister Benjamin Netanyahu on the next steps in the war with Iran. The question is, will the president stick with the ceasefire in hopes of reaching a deal? Plus, former Cuban President Raul Castro has been indicted on murder and conspiracy charges tied to the military shooting down two civilian planes over 30 years ago. The question is this a pretext for a U.S. invasion of Cuba? It's way too early for this. Good morning and welcome to Way Too Early. I'm Ali Vitale on this Thursday, May 21st. Good to be back with you. A lot of news to get to. We'll get right to it. The newly announced nearly $1.8 billion so-called anti-weaponization discretionary fund is already seeing pushback from lawmakers, even from members of the president's own party. Congressman Brian Fitzpatrick of Pennsylvania told reporters yesterday he's going to try to, quote, kill it.
17: Congressman, what do you make of this $1.7 billion fund for
18: news? We're going to try to kill it.
17: You're going to try and kill it?
18: Yep.
17: Wow. Okay. And how?
18: Well, we're considering legislative options. We're going to write a letter to the AG to start, but we're considering a legislative option.
17: Okay.
18: We're trying to unpack exactly, you know, what the legal machinations are, but can't do that.
17: Right.
16: Can't do that. The congressman sent Acting Attorney General Todd Blanche this letter yesterday demanding more information on the fund. It reads in part, a massive discretionary fund with no oversight or approval from Congress represents a dangerous backsliding in the transparency of our institutions and our commitment to the American taxpayer. A number of Republican lawmakers in the Senate have also spoken out against this move. The fund would give the president the power to gift taxpayer dollars to allies that claim they were victims of alleged weaponization in the Justice Department under President Biden. A top issue lawmakers have with this idea is who exactly will be compensated. The acting AG was asked yesterday if January 6th insurrectionists who attacked police officers and were charged by the DOJ would be able to apply, and he didn't rule it out.
19: Just to be clear, people that hurt police get money all the time, okay? There's a process where if you believe you have your rights violated, you can apply for funds, you can sue, you can file a claim, you can go to court. In some of those cases, the state, the government, the federal government settles those cases. It's abhorrent to ever touch a law enforcement officer, which is why anytime anybody does that and it's a federal officer, we'll prosecute them. But that's a completely different question with whether an individual is allowed to apply for a claim. Whether they'll get a claim, who depends. It would not be appropriate for me to talk about absolutes, like absolutely not, under no circumstances. I mean, we can talk about hypotheticals till we're blue in the face, but that really wouldn't be fruitful.
16: Congressman Jamie Raskin, meanwhile, the top Democrat on the House Judiciary Committee, introduced a bill yesterday that would block the fund entirely after his motion to subpoena the acting AG failed. And then there's this separate story, the Trump ballroom plans. Senate Republicans now saying they'll strip the $1 billion Secret Service funding request for the project from their immigration enforcement bill following objections within the party. Speaking to reporters, Senator John Kennedy of Louisiana said yesterday, quote, we were told that the ballroom money is out. Senator Bill Cassidy also expressed doubts about the project's funding.
20: There's no architectural plans. There is no environmentals. There's no engineering. There's no sense of when we ask, how did it happen to cost exactly $1 billion? It could cost a lot less. It could cost a lot more. I just don't get it.
16: The decision comes after a ruling from the Senate parliamentarian that the provision violates Senate rules, as well as public questioning of the funding by several GOP senators just last weekend. Majority Leader John Thune went on to say conversations are ongoing and that the bill text isn't finalized yet. The decision would underscore the limits, though, of Trump's influence over Senate Republicans who have otherwise offered little pushback to his demands over the course of his second term. Joining me here at the table, MS Now senior Washington reporter and co-host of The Weekend, Eugene Daniels. No one I'd rather come back from a few days off to see than you. Talk a little bit about what we're seeing here on Capitol Hill, because it's two completely separate funding things that we are speaking about. But both of them seem connected to the same thread of, are Senate Republicans and House Republicans finally finding their backbone and remembering that their job is to control the purse strings?
21: Finally, it just took
16: maybe
21: like a year and
16: unclear.
21: A half. Yeah.
16: You know,
21: at least in rhetoric, they're doing so, right?
16: Sure.
21: Before Donald Trump comes back and shocks them into doing what he wants them to do. I think the thing that's so interesting is when you talk to Republicans, and you do this all the time too, behind closed doors, they've been frustrated about this for a long time.
16: Right? Yeah.
21: They've been the growing frustration of the president doing whatever he wants, ignoring them, sometimes ignoring the courts. And at the end of the day, everyone kind of making fun of them for it. I was talking to a couple of members of Congress 2 days ago, and they were like, you know, we're kind of sick of getting made fun of and being the punching bag. And so I wonder if there's a little bit of like, just like, it's been too long, because the rules of politics kind of always come back. Even for Donald Trump, his polling numbers are terrible. All of these things seem unfocused from the promises that he made to the American people about coming back. And so Congress trying to figure out what are the ways in which we can slow walk some of these things so that it doesn't happen or outright stop them.
16: I also think that they are different in that you can pull the $1 billion in funding for the ballroom security out of reconciliation. Trump can rant about it on Truth Social, but like that is something Congress can easily control. I think when it comes to the nearly $1.8 billion in taxpayer funds for this basically slush fund throughout DOJ, that is a different mechanism. And when you're watching the way that Brian Fitzpatrick, who just won his primary in Pennsylvania, so Trump can't challenge him there, and I would also argue in a swing district, this might help him.
21: Right.
16: It's a different mechanism, and I wonder what you think we actually end up seeing in Congress being able to pull this apart. Because I think what Fitz is trying to get his hands around is what is the mechanism that we can pull this out of DOJ and get back congressional oversight over, and it's not clear what that is right now.
21: Right, but the thing is, they're going to have to be creative.
16: Yeah.
21: And this is something that legislators are able to do, figure out how to move, try to get power back and or get power over something. Whether it happens, I don't know. It's going to take more than Brian Fitzpatrick to do so,
16: totally.
21: Right? He's going to be really interested in that. I think there are a lot of other, you know, kind of people just like him in these purple districts who might be interested in trying to figure that out. I think it bears repeating that the $1 billion that they're talking about for the ballroom, Donald Trump said $400 million. It was all going to be $400 million. It's going to be paid by him and his friends.
16: Yeah.
21: So now it's the taxpayers' dime. But on the $1,776 billion, it also comes from this $10 billion lawsuit against the IRS. So it's all about the retribution. It all ties back to January 6th. We always have to go back to that for Donald Trump. And at the end of the day, these lawmakers have to figure out how to do their jobs because they are paid to do so.
16: Yeah, they're paid to do so. And especially if you're going to have a slush fund like this with no ability for Congress to have oversight of it, I think that should be concerning for all taxpayers. Mm-hmm. Where is my money going? Should I be concerned about it going to?
21: Who's it going to?
16: For example, people who beat cops on January 6th. You talked about the president's poll numbers, and I think that that is a really important piece of the puzzle here because new polling from Fox News shows President Trump's approval rating near a record low. His overall job performance is at 39%, down 3 points since last month and 10 points since his second term began. It's only 1 point above his lowest ever, which came in October of 2017 during his first term. However, his 61% disapproval rating is a record high. Meanwhile, voters are upset with his handling of the economy. 71% disapprove of the job he's doing on that key issue. That's 5 points higher than last month and 15 points higher than a year ago. The increase since last month includes a 7-point rise in disapproval among Republicans. I think it's fascinating because we read these stories of new polls showing new low, and certainly that's true. And yet you're also coming off of a week where Trump's hold on the Republican MAGA base in a primary is stronger than ever. Thomas Massey and Bill Cassidy could tell you that story themselves.
21: And yet, like I said, the rules of politics always kind of come back, right? Whether or not the Republicans stand up and they say, we're going to do what we want, we don't know. But Bill Cassidy, as soon as he got back, jumped on with Democrats on this Iran bill, right, to try to take their power back there. I will say on the poll numbers, Donald Trump in his first term, say what you want about the first term, one thing that he was really good at is when he saw bad headlines, bad poll numbers, they started to shift things a little bit, at least rhetorically.
16: Yep.
21: That is not the case anymore. It doesn't move him. And so even some of his staunchest allies behind closed doors will tell you, we continue to try to figure out how to get him back focused on the things that the American people care about. Because that's what it is. When the American people see you talking about a ballroom, talking about the slush fund, and they're seeing all the money leaving their pockets, going to gas or their energy bills, they're going to have issues with that. And that is going to be paid for by Republicans in November. Possible.
16: Exactly, because they are the ones on the ballot. And so it leaves us asking the question that we've been asking for a year now, which is at what point do they realize their political fortunes diverge from the president's? And is this the moment where we see them start acting like it? Maybe. MS Now senior Washington reporter, co-host of The Weekend, Eugene Daniels. Thank you, my friend. Good to see you. Still ahead for us this morning, we're going to explain the case against a former prosecutor accused of stealing Jack Smith's report on Donald Trump and the way she allegedly tried to hide the file. Plus, we'll dig into new reporting on how the president's eldest son is making a massive amount of money since the start of his father's second term. Those stories and more when we come right back.
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16: Welcome back. The Department of Justice is charging a former federal prosecutor with stealing the sealed classified documents case written by former special counsel Jack Smith. The four-count indictment, unsealed yesterday, accused Carmen Mercedes Leinberger of saving the sealed portion of the report and emailing it to a personal account. Prosecutors say she attempted to conceal the contents of the email by renaming the file Bundt Cake Recipe, creative. She's been charged with theft of government property and charges related to removing and altering public records. Earlier this year, U.S. District Court Judge Eileen Cannon, who was appointed by President Trump, barred the public release of Smith's report on Trump's handling of classified documents. Meanwhile, Donald Trump Jr.'s venture capital firm has dramatically increased its assets over the past year. It's the latest example of how companies with ties to President Trump's family are benefiting financially from his policies. The Financial Times is reporting that the firm, 1789 Capital, has grown from $200 million to a whopping $3.5 billion. That's a 17-fold increase, due in large part to deal-making with many privately held artificial intelligence companies. One partner described the fund as being the first to commit to, quote, patriotic capitalism. Their portfolio includes Elon Musk's XAI and SpaceX, as well as defense startups like Vulcan Elements and prediction market platform Polymarket. It all comes after recently released filings showed President Trump made thousands of stock trades on many companies whose profits have been impacted by his policies. The president insists his stocks are managed by his own company, the Trump Organization, which says his trades are overseen by third-party financial institutions. But the enrichment is clear. And finally, federal prosecutors have indicted former Cuban President Raul Castro in the 1996 shootdown of two civilian planes operated by the Miami-based exile group Brothers to the Rescue, a group that helped Cuban refugees by dropping supplies. Prosecutors say Castro and Cuba's defense minister at the time ordered the attack that killed four men aboard the unarmed aircraft. The charges include murder and destruction of an airplane and carry the possibility of life in prison or the death penalty. Acting Attorney General Todd Blanche said he expects Castro to answer the warrant either voluntarily or, quote, by another way. Castro, who turns 95 next month, has not responded publicly, but Cuba's government is calling the indictment a political stunt. It all comes as the Trump administration escalates rhetoric against Havana, with Secretary of State Marco Rubio posting a video urging the Cuban people to demand new leadership. Asked yesterday whether the U.S. could take further action against Cuba, including possible military involvement, President Trump declined to rule it out.
3: Mr. President, should we expect any escalation here, or should they expect anything? Yes.
15: No, you won't. There won't be escalation. I don't think there needs to be. Look, the place is falling apart. It's a mess. And they've sort of lost control. They've really lost control of Cuba.
3: You think Raul will be here?
16: And yet this is an open question on Capitol Hill. Is Cuba next to see a Venezuela-style action? Again, an open question, and the president's leaving it as such. Still ahead for us this morning, we are going to turn to sports and highlights from last night's playoff action in both the NBA and NHL. Plus, the retirement plans for a future Hall of Famer. Get you those stories. Plus, a check on the weather forecast when Way Too Early returns. But first, we want to know, why are you awake? Email your reasons to waytooearly at ms.now. You can also tell me on social media. I'm at Ali Vitali. Use the hashtag waytooearly in your answers. Reply to my most recent post. We're going to read some of our favorite answers a little later in the show.

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5: Action begins as the clock hits 10. Gilgeous Alexander on the attack, pulls back, and hits! Good coverage by the Thunder. Out of the corner, the three is off, and on the rebound, the Thunder have it with 28 to go. 7-point game. Got a foul here to get the ball back. Caruso! Good night!
6: Clutch baskets by Shea Gilgeous-Alexander and Alex Caruso late in Game 2 of the Western Conference Finals seal it for the Oklahoma City Thunder. SGA led the defending champs with a game-high 30 points. Caruso added 17 off the bench, and the Thunder bounced back to beat the Spurs 122-113 and tie the series. Game 3 is tomorrow night in San Antonio. Tonight, meanwhile, the New York Knicks will try to extend their lead in the Eastern Conference Finals, hosting the Cleveland Cavaliers again in Game 2. Meanwhile, last night marked the opening faceoff in the third round of the Stanley Cup playoffs. Out west in Denver, the Vegas Golden Knights scored a pair of goals in both the second and third periods to skate by the Colorado Avalanche 4-2. Vegas will try to notch another road win in Game 2 tomorrow. Tonight, the Montreal Canadiens visit the Carolina Hurricanes in the opener of the Eastern Conference Final there. And in the NFL, future Hall of Fame quarterback Aaron Rodgers says he's calling it quits after this season. The 42-year-old four-time MVP declared this is it while speaking to reporters yesterday in his first public comments since signing a one-year deal to return to the Pittsburgh Steelers. Rodgers suggested he made the decision to return for the opportunity to reunite with newly hired head coach Mike McCarthy, calling it a first full circle moment to play for McCarthy for the first time since 2018. Rodgers and McCarthy won their only championship in the 2010 season with the Green Bay Packers. So the last time we'll see Rodgers starting this season. And turning now to Major League Baseball, in Miami, Atlanta slugger Dominic Smith powered the league-best Braves over the Marlins last night, launching a three-run homer on the 12th pitch of his at-bat in the sixth inning before finding his way around the bases again in the top of the eighth.
7: There's Dominic Smith.
8: Dom Smith hits it deep to right center. Casey racing back, and the ball's out of the glove of Ruiz, and Dom Smith's rounding second. And Dom Smith ends up at third base. And now the ball's thrown away, and he's dashing home. And Dom Smith slides in safely. Oh, the Dominator, and he is...
6: A throwing error by Miami center fielder turns that triple into a Little League home run. The Braves beat the Marlins 9-1. And with that, we go for a check on the weather forecast. Let's bring in MS Now weather reporter Moses Small for that. Moses, good to see you. What do you got?
9: Hey, good to see you. Well, the heat is officially gone for now. And it's a huge temperature drop. I remember I was walking around Central Park yesterday. We were in the 90s. My hometown, Portland, Maine, breaking temperature records. But today, we're only topping out in the low 60s if you're in the Northeast. Southeast still holding on to a little bit of heat. But we're definitely back to more typical kind of mild weather for this stretch of May. But it is going to be a little bit of a rainy day for some of us that stretch from Tennessee through the mid-Atlantic. You're going to see showers throughout the day. If you're in New York City or the surrounding areas, I would count on seeing some raindrops off and on in between now and, say, 5 p.m. And then on the other side of the country, still working through a lot of fires. More containment, though, on the Sandy Fire. This one's still forcing more than 40,000 evacuations, but containment is over 20%. So firefighters, hundreds of them, have been working on that blaze. And then you look just south of there to Riverside County, there are more than one fire forcing evacuations. But in the Bain Fire, some more progress is being made. Containment on this one at 34%. And it looks like things are actually looking a little more optimistic for California, at least as far as fighting fires go, because it's been hot there. The wind patterns have not been friendly. But as those winds shift and as things cool down, the hope is that it'll be a little bit easier to fight those fires with a little more humidity in the mix. But Yeah, it's tough. I'm going to miss the 90s. I'm going to be honest here. We had a little taste of summer, and so now you're going to see me every day, just kind of waiting for all that to come back.
6: Yeah, I'm more of a Goldilocks where I like 60 or 70. So everything I'm seeing on that map right now on the East Coast feels really good to me. But sorry about your loss of the 90s.
9: We know they're going to be back. We'll agree to disagree, my friend.
6: That's totally fine. MSNBC weather reporter Moses Small, thank you. And still ahead for us, we're going to pivot back to the news, get the latest on the war with Iran, as new reporting highlights possible disagreements between President Trump and Israeli Prime Minister Benjamin Netanyahu. What that might mean for negotiations to end the conflict when Way Too Early comes right back.
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6: Welcome back to Way Too Early, 5:30 here on the East Coast, 2:30 out West. I'm Ali Vitale. As negotiations continue to stall with Iran, there's new reporting about how both President Trump and Israeli Prime Minister Benjamin Netanyahu view the future of the war. Axios cites three sources who say the two leaders discussed a new effort to reach a deal with Iran in a difficult call on Tuesday. MS Now has confirmed that call did take place. Sources tell Axios it comes as a revised peace memo was drafted by Qatar and Pakistan with input from the other regional mediators to try to bridge the gaps between the U.S. and Iran. Axios goes on to report that Trump and Netanyahu, however, were in disagreement about the way forward. That's according to two Israeli sources. The outlet notes that Netanyahu is highly skeptical about the negotiations and wants to resume the war to further degrade Iran's military capabilities and weaken the regime by destroying its critical infrastructure. Trump, meanwhile, continues to say he thinks a deal can be reached, but that he's ready to resume the war if it isn't. Iran reportedly is reviewing the American response to its proposal for a peace deal. Here's some of what the president had to say to reporters about this issue yesterday.
0: What have you said to Prime Minister Netanyahu about Iran and how long to hold off on strikes?
20: He's fine. He'll do whatever I want him to do. He's a very, very good man. He'll do whatever I want him to do, and he's a great guy. To me, he's a great guy. Don't forget, he was a wartime prime minister. And he's not treated right in Israel, in my opinion. I'm right now at 99% in Israel. I could run for prime minister. So maybe after I do this, I'll go to Israel, run for prime minister.
6: Okay, that's one idea. And then speaking to reporters just days ahead of Memorial Day, President Trump had this to say about the number of U.S. service members lost in this Iran war.
20: We lost hundreds of thousands of soldiers in these various wars. In two wars, Venezuela, where we lost nobody, and here, we lost 13 people. Now, 13 people is 13 too much, but we lost 13 people. In other wars, you lost hundreds of thousands of people. So people don't like it when you say, oh, do you know you've lost 13? We've lost in two major wars. We took over Venezuela. We essentially took over Iran. And we've lost so far 13 people. Somebody else would have lost 100,000 people. Okay? But I get a kick when I look at somebody on television. He's lost 13 people. I lost 13 people. They lost 13 people leaving an airport.
6: Any loss of life is tragic. Joining me now, Middle East correspondent for The Economist, Greg Karlstrom. Greg, good to see you here. Usually you are back in Dubai. Happy to see you in person. Can we start with the seeming disagreement between Trump and Netanyahu on the path forward with Iran? We always knew that these tensions were there and that they might have divergent opinions and goals at some point. It seems like we're getting to that place, and I cannot imagine that Netanyahu wants it to be out on the world stage. Trump said he'll do whatever I want him to do. That's not necessarily how Netanyahu might like to play this.
22: No, it's not how he would like to be perceived, and all of this talk about an imminent letter of intent, memorandum of understanding, whatever deal might or might not be emerging, it's bad news for Netanyahu. If you put this in the context of Israeli politics right now, the Knesset, the Israeli parliament, voted yesterday in a preliminary vote to dissolve itself, which might bring up the elections that are scheduled for around late October. They might happen a little bit earlier now. Netanyahu thought he was going into that election in a strong place. A few months ago, he thought this war with Iran was going to be over. It would be decisive, and he would be able to say to Israeli voters, yes, you've been through a lot the past few years, but we've now won the war to end all wars, and we've defeated our main state adversary in Iran. Clearly, that hasn't happened. So he's going into this election now with an indecisive war in Iran, with ongoing conflict in Lebanon, the Gaza ceasefire still largely unresolved, yeah. Many of the forward-looking details of that. So he's in a very precarious political position. And these kinds of comments from Donald Trump certainly don't help him either.
6: No, certainly not. And I also think we've talked a lot on this program about the ways that Netanyahu's domestic politics inform the way that he relates to the region. And so what do you imagine any kind of proposal actually looks like, whether it's a memo of understanding or something else?
22: I think go back to the ceasefire that took effect on April 8th between the United States and Iran.
6: Yeah.
22: That was basically a deal to keep talking about a deal, right? It paused the war for what was meant to be 2 weeks, and then it laid out some provisions that the U.S. and Iran were going to discuss. here we are more than 6 weeks later now, and what's being reported, this letter of intent to end the war and negotiate for 30 days around Iran's nuclear program and other issues, it's the same thing. It's a deal to keep talking about a deal. So it's not necessarily a permanent end to the war. It doesn't resolve any of the concerns that the U.S. has around uranium enrichment, stockpiles of uranium in Iran. It doesn't spell out what the U.S. is going to offer in return as far as concessions go. So there's still a lot of detail that has to be added to this agreement. And it seems all we're doing right now is just kicking the can further down the road.
6: Yeah, I wonder, as you've been here, because typically you are in Dubai, what the conversation looks like as you're talking to diplomats and sources in D.C., watching this Iran conflict continue to stretch on.
22: I mean, there's a lot of confusion, as you would expect. And there are a lot of people who think, you know, there's a handful of people in Washington who know what's going on. And maybe they don't even know what the plan is here. You talk to ambassadors or diplomats from the Gulf countries. On the one hand, they're very worried about the war resuming. The Saudis in particular right now are warning America, don't do anything in the next week or so because it's Hajj. It's the annual pilgrimage to Mecca. There's going to be around 2 million people, pilgrims going to Mecca. Yeah. The Saudis don't want a conflict resuming in the region that might disrupt the pilgrimage, disrupt travel. So most of the Gulf states are now telling Trump, we don't want to see another round of fighting. At the same time, though, they're saying we're very worried about the deal that might be emerging. We're worried that the U.S. might offer significant sanctions relief to Iran, effectively give the Iranian regime a lifeline at a moment when just a few months ago it seemed weaker than ever.
6: Which is why the administration is seemingly leaving all of these options on the table and, of course, keeping unpredictability front of mind. Middle East correspondent for The Economist, Greg Karlstrom, good to see you here in person. Thank you for coming on. And still ahead for us, we are going to go live to CNBC, get an early look at what's driving the day on Wall Street, including the massive IPO filing from SpaceX that could see Elon Musk become the world's first trillionaire. Yes, with a T. That's next on Way Too Early.
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6: Welcome back. Elon Musk is preparing to take SpaceX public in what could become the biggest IPO in history and potentially make him the world's first trillionaire. Reports indicate the company could raise as much as $75 billion, easily topping the record-setting debut of Saudi Aramco. That sets us up nicely for business. And for that, let's bring in CNBC's Ritika Gupta live from London. Ritika, good morning. Good to see you. What more can you tell us about this move from Musk and SpaceX?
4: Hi, Ali. Well, you set it up nicely there. Elon Musk's SpaceX is preparing for that debut on the market in what could be the biggest IPO on record. So in a prospectus of filing with the SEC on Wednesday, SpaceX said that it plans to list on the NASDAQ under the ticker SPCX. Now, their official IPO filing sets up a likely debut next month. Goldman Sachs

0: top shareholders would be. And Ali, this isn't the only IPO that's set to take the stage. There's three other or potential mergers. Mega offerings this year. So OpenAI and Anthropic are both also eyeing the public market.
1: Yeah, a lot for us to look out for. But then as for today's trading session, how are markets shaping up this morning?
0: So, Ali, last time I checked, we're just inching into the green. It's been kind of muted action, so little change. So maybe futures could go in either direction. So we'll have to see at the opening bell. But investors have been very focused on NVIDIA's results. These have been front and center of the conversation. Now, NVIDIA actually breezed past Wall Street expectations. It beat on earnings and the guidance and also announced that it would hike its quarterly cash dividend to 25 cents. But the issue with the stock is that the bar is just been so set so high with investors. Yeah. The stock has really been priced to perfection, so it failed to excite investors. Meanwhile, we've also seen oil prices, those now also just sort of muted action on the day, but had seen a significant pairing yesterday, dropping some 5% as investors continue to monitor Iran and the U.S. and whether the negotiations are going to lead to something.
1: Yeah, certainly. We've been watching the ripple effects on the markets continuously throughout the conflict. And then finally, James Murdoch, the son of media tycoon Rupert Murdoch, could be expanding his late father's media empire. What can you tell us about that?
0: Yeah, so James Murdoch, he's now agreed to acquire some of Vox Media assets, including the New York Magazine. And this deal is believed to be worth about $300 million. So he's making this deal through Looper Systems. That is his own investment company. And it's going to include Vox Media's New York Magazine, as I mentioned, the Vox News site and the Vox Media podcast network. So the deal is actually the biggest acquisition for Murdoch since he and his family and resolved that ongoing dispute over the family's media holdings. And as part of the settlement, James Murdoch and his siblings, they received about $1 billion and control was handed over to the eldest son.
1: We'll be watching closely what happens there. CNBC's Ritika Gupta covering all of it for us live from London. Thank you. And still ahead for us, Stephen Colbert will sign off for the final time tonight as The Late Show comes to an end. We're going to talk about the controversial move from CBS to scrap the show and what it means for the future of late night. Way Too Early will be right back with that.
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2: Quick programming note, we will be off tomorrow night out of respect for our colleague and friend Stephen Colbert and the writers, producers, and staff and crew at The Late Show, whose final show on CBS airs opposite ours. I think you know how I feel about the fact that they are being pushed out. I hope the people who did the pushing feel ashamed of themselves tonight, although I know they probably won't. But that being said, I think it is most important to congratulate Stephen and the team at The Late Show for all the great work. Continue to do in other venues, I have no doubt.
3: That was ABC's Jimmy Kimmel last night, reminding viewers to tune in tonight on CBS for Stephen Colbert's final episode as host of The Late Show. Marks the end of the long-running late-night program, which first launched in 1993 with original host David Letterman. The parent company of CBS, Paramount, announced the cancellation last year, saying the show was losing money. But critics say the real reason was because Paramount was in the midst of a merger deal with Skydance Media, and they needed to appease President Trump. Colbert has long been an outspoken critic of the president. His penultimate episode last night featured Bruce Springsteen, who said Colbert was the first person to lose his show because, quote, we've got a president who can't take a joke. Joining me now, media reporter for the Los Angeles Times, Stephen Battaglio. Stephen, good to see you. Thanks for getting up early with us. How do you talk about and reconcile the explanation from CBS saying they're ending The Late Show because of money reasons, but Colbert and others have been outspoken about the fact that this comes at a moment where the president has expressed a lot of ire toward Colbert and the way that he is constantly made fun of on that program? I mean, what's really driving this decision?
4: There is no question that the most important thing to David Ellison and his father, Larry Ellison, is to get Warner Brothers Discovery, just as it was important last year for them to be able to finish their acquisition of Paramount through their company, Skydance Media. Nothing is going to get in their way if they can do anything about it. If this show provided resistance, well, they certainly had a rationale to get rid of it. Had the show been making more money, or if it was in profit, then it probably would have been a more difficult decision. And perhaps we don't really know whether it would have happened or not. However, because it is posting a loss, it may not be $40 million, but it certainly makes it a target. And it wasn't a tough decision for them.
3: I wonder what you make of the way that Colbert is going out. I mean, he has really been not pulling punches about the way that he found out he lost his show, about the way that he thinks the president is focused on things that are small and below a president's purview, like a late night show like Colbert's. I mean, what do you think we're going to end up seeing tonight? It's been star-studded and, frankly, jubilant, even in its ending.
4: It always mystifies me when these companies fire people and then leave them on the air where they can speak their mind about whatever they want. Now, they could say their rationale could be, well, we told you this is for financial reasons. Otherwise, if we didn't like what he was saying, we pulled him off yesterday. So it does give them some cover. And it may have been just enough to tell Donald Trump, yeah, we're going to get rid of him. Obviously, these things don't happen very often. There are only a few of these shows. The people who are on them are on for a very long time if they're successful, and they have a real connection with the public. So it'll be a very emotional evening. The audience inside is limited to friends and family. There are rumors out there that the Post might, that the Pope Leo may call in for an interview. So it'll probably be a pretty memorable evening of television. No question about it.
3: Absolutely memorable. And especially given the ways that Colbert has centered his faith during his time in public life, it would be fascinating if the Pope actually ended up calling in. We'll, of course, be watching. But I think it also begs the question of what's next for late night if this is one of just a few shows, as you're saying, that is now being taken off the air?
4: I can tell you that every broadcast network has wondered whether they should be in this business. It is just not as profitable as it used to be. You have these shows, they're very good because they have a lot of people working on them. A lot of money goes into them to produce them. They are highly polished pieces of entertainment. The problem is that you cannot get the kind of audience that you used to get in order to monetize them, in order to get enough of an audience that you could sell to advertisers to cover the cost. And the public is showing that they're very comfortable with a much less formal presentation of entertainment, with all the popularity of podcasts and that type of thing. So this is something that faces every company that has one of these shows. Do you want to do it get the benefits of it, which is you have people in the culture talking about you all the time? I mean, these shows have fewer TV viewers, but they're more prevalent in our society than they have been for a while because of the provocative nature of what they talk about. And there are so many platforms to see them. However, they don't fit the traditional economic model, which was, you know, you put the show on, 10 to 15 million people watch you, and you make a lot of money.
3: And yet I would argue that few were better at it than Colbert. I will also just say for myself, having watched him from the Colbert Report, and then, of course, when he went into the Late Show, he was someone who set the agenda culturally, politically. He drove my interest in politics. I'm personally really sad to see him go. We'll all be watching tonight. Media reporter for the Los Angeles Times, Stephen Battaglio, thank you for setting us up for it.
4: Thanks for having me.
3: And earlier in the show, we asked you, the viewers, why are you awake? Eric is apparently traveling and emails, my phone didn't update my time zone, so my 7 a.m. Eastern alarm went off while it's 4 a.m. in California. Oof, I've had that happen to me. That's real tough. Sorry. Sue sent us a message from Maryland. It's Milky Way season, and that means on clear nights, I'm up at 2 a.m. to get a few shots. That is utterly beautiful. And Judy is also doing some sky watching, saying the early morning is the most beautiful time of the day to sit on her back porch. That is a heck of a view. Absolutely gorgeous. And coming up next for us on Way Too Early, we'll explain how CBS spoiled the finale of Survivor 50 last night. This was a tough one. And then coming up on Morning Joe, some Republicans are speaking out against the Trump administration's attempt to create a so-called anti-weaponization fund with $1.8 billion of taxpayer money. But will they actually work with Democrats to block it? Morning Joe is just moments away.
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3: A mistake live on TV spoiled the finale of Survivor Season 50, which aired last night. We're going to show you the moment that it happened, but as a warning, it does contain spoilers. Watch.
15: This is it. These are the people. Their games fell a little short, but this is the group that is going to figure out what just happened.
16: They didn't show the fire.
17: Fire hasn't happened yet.
15: Huh?
18: The fire hasn't happened yet.
19: Keep going.
15: Not even sure what's happened.
3: E, that was Survivor host Jeff Probst asking one of the three semifinalists to sit among the other losing competitors. The only problem, that happened before the segment showing him losing even aired. Another contestant had to tell Probst that the fire making hadn't been shown on screen yet, causing the confused host to ask the audience, okay, what happened here? He later came back on the air to clarify his mistake, calling it, quote, the last twist of the season. Yikes, not exactly the way that you want to go out. I was talking to some Survivor fans on our staff. It was a big snafu, not the way to end the season, at least on the 50th year. Eek. That was way too early for this Thursday morning. Morning Joe starts right now.
20: We're going to introduce a bill. We're trying to get our arms around what jurisdiction we have. So we need to unpack the source of the funding. And that's our question to Todd Blanche is, where is this money coming from? Where is it being pulled from? Because we need to tie it back to an appropriation that passed this House and Senate and figure out what belt and suspenders we had around it and what they can and can't do with it. So that's going to be the first question. Ultimately, this will be followed up with legislation once we get to the root cause of what the source of the funds is.
21: Republican Congressman Ryan Fitzpatrick of Pennsylvania pushing back against the Trump administration attempting to create a nearly $1.8 billion fund without congressional approval. But will enough Republicans actually stand up to the president and block it from happening? We'll dig into that. Plus, we'll go through new reporting on a disagreement between President Trump and Israeli Prime Minister Benjamin Netanyahu on the next steps in the war with Iran. And we continue to follow the Trump administration's aggressive deportation tactics, including the story of a mother who was sent to Venezuela, arrested during a routine immigration appointment, leaving her children without her in Texas. And there's more to that. We'll have it ahead. Good morning and welcome to Morning Joe. It's Thursday, May 21st. With us, we have the co-host of our 9 a.m. hour, staff writer at The Atlantic, Jonathan Lemire, and President Emeritus of the Council on Foreign Relations, Richard Haass. We'll get to the funding bill in just a moment. But first, we want to show you some new polling from Fox News showing President Trump's approval rating near a record low. We keep reporting on these lows. At this point, look at these numbers. His overall job performance is at 39%, down 3 points since last month and 10 points since his second term started. It's only 1 point above his lowest ever, which came in October of 2017 during his first term. However, his 61% disapproval rate is a record high. Meanwhile, voters are upset with his handling of the economy. 71% disapprove of the job he is doing on that key issue. That is 5 points higher than just last month and 15 points higher than a year ago. The increase since last month includes a 7-point rise in disapproval among, and here's the key point here, Republicans. As for the war with Iran, 2/3 think the United States is winning, but 60% oppose the military action, which is an increase of 5 points since last month. That's it's a whole conversation within itself in terms of messaging. Jonathan Lemire, though, the numbers, especially among Republicans, you would think the White House might take note.
13: Yeah, they have yet to issue any sort of course correction, though. And there's a Quinnipiac poll out this week as well, similar numbers, even has it 34% approval. 34%. That's an extraordinary drop, 4 points since last month. In that poll, his approval among independents, just 26%. And that is what's setting off alarm bells for Republicans, of course, heading into this fall's midterms. But we're seeing the toll of the Iran war and the resulting economic impact. We have seen numbers. A number of surveys this week suggesting how unhappy Americans are about inflation, about rising prices, some of which connected to this war. And we are seeing, and we'll get into it as the show goes on, about Republicans in small measures distancing themselves from the president, pushing back, particularly on the ballroom and that funding.
21: Yeah.
13: Because there's a sense that Trump's priorities are simply not aligned with what Americans care about. He's
21: right.
13: Not making their lives better.
21: I mean, Willie, this number on the economy, 71% disapprove of the job he's doing on that key issue. Meanwhile, as you're about to report our top story, it appears the administration is interested and the president is interested in helping himself.
17: Yeah, the American people have been screaming in poll after poll after poll at this president, this administration, help us on the economy. Now he's down in a Fox News poll in the 20s, as you point, dipping among his own supporters in the Republican Party. Americans want this president to focus on their day-to-day lives, gas, groceries. We talk about it every day. And he simply is not, does not, has said again this week, frankly, I'm not that worried about people's financial situations. He clearly isn't, and the American public is taking notice. What he is doing, though, is creating these funds, this money for people that he believes were wronged by the previous administration. Trump administration's newly announced $1.776 billion so-called anti-weaponization discretionary fund is getting pushback now from Republican lawmakers. Congressman Brian Fitzpatrick of Pennsylvania telling reporters yesterday he's going to try to, quote, kill it.
19: Congressman, what do you make of this $1.7 billion fund for
22: bad news? We're going to try to kill it.
19: You're going to try and kill it?
22: Yep.
19: Wow. Okay. And how?
22: Well, we're considering legislative options. We're going to write a letter to the AG to start, but we're considering a legislative option.
19: Okay.
22: We're trying to unpack exactly, you know, what the legal machinations are, but can't do that.
19: Right.
22: Can't do
19: that.
17: You can't do that, says the congressman. He sent Acting Attorney General Todd Blanche this letter yesterday demanding more information on the fund. The letter reads in part, a massive discretionary fund with no oversight or approval from Congress represents a dangerous backsliding in the transparency of our institutions and our commitment to the American taxpayer. A number of Republican lawmakers in the Senate also now speaking out against the move. The fund would give the president the power to gift taxpayer dollars to allies who claim they were victims of an allegedly weaponized Justice Department under President Biden. The top issue lawmakers have with the idea is who exactly will be compensated. The acting attorney general was asked yesterday if January 6 insurrectionists who attacked police officers and were charged by the DOJ would be able to apply. The acting attorney general did not rule that out.
23: Just to be clear, people that hurt police get money all the time. Okay, there's a process where if you believe you have your rights violated, you can apply for funds, you can sue, you can file a claim, you can go to court. In some of those cases, the state, the government, the federal government settles those cases. It's abhorrent to ever touch a law enforcement officer, which is why anytime anybody does that, and it's a federal officer, we'll prosecute them. But that's a completely different question with whether an individual is allowed to apply for a claim. Whether they'll get a claim, who depends. It would not be appropriate for me to talk about absolutes, like absolutely not, under no circumstances. I mean, we can talk about hypotheticals till we're blue in the face, but that really wouldn't be fruitful.
17: Congressman Jamie Raskin, the top Democrat on the House Judiciary Committee, introduced a bill yesterday that would block the fund entirely after his motion to subpoena the acting attorney general failed. So, Jonathan Lemire, it is abhorrent that people attack cops, and yet the President of the United States and his Justice Department last year let most of those people out of prison, just gave them pardons, commuted their sentences, and let them go free. The concern here, obviously, is that the acting attorney general is the president's personal attorney, has been in the past, working on his behalf, and that, of course, he may tilt in favor of people who support the president of the United States, though he said in that hearing in the Senate a couple of days ago, no, everyone would be eligible for this. Maybe James Comey or Mark Kelly, or we can go down the line.
0: I think it's a safe bet that James Comey and Mark Kelly and the like are not going to benefit from this particular fund.
17: But you take my point.
0: Yeah, the Senator Van Hollen and Acting Attorney General Todd Blanche actually had a memorable exchange earlier this week where the senator pointed out, indeed, as you just did, Willie, that Blanche used to work directly for the president as his personal lawyer and now is clearly trying to get the acting removed from his title and just become attorney general and is doing Trump's bidding. But there's a lot of pushback to this. And even yesterday, let's remember, President Trump issued those January 6th pardons on his first day in office. He was only president again for a few hours, and he sat in the Oval Office and took care of it against some of his advisors, you know, counsel, who said, look, you don't do widespread pardons. Make sure you exempt those who committed violent crimes. He went, nah, we're going to do them all. And yesterday, there were a few people who had been convicted for January 6th related crimes taking to social media saying they're going to seek millions of dollars. I saw one guy say he was going to seek $30 million from this fund. Now, I have no idea if that's going to happen, but that shows you the door that's been opened here, that people see this as an opportunity. And again, Mika, it is a moment where there are Republicans who are willing to say, we're not really sure we're for this. But I think the theme that's really emerging right now is that even some in the GOP are seeing that Trump is putting his own interests ahead of the parties. Now, that's probably always been the case, but this is the most extreme we've ever seen it, where he's doing nothing to help them ahead of November, trying to turn around the economy, which most voters are going to judge them on. And instead, he's taking care of himself, his family, and those who've committed violent acts in his name.
21: The IRS reportedly urged the Justice Department to fight President Trump's lawsuit over leaked tax records, but the administration settled the case anyway. And according to The New York Times, IRS lawyers drafted a 25-page memo arguing Trump's lawsuit had major flaws and should be dismissed. But Justice Department lawyers never challenged the case in court. Instead, the administration struck a deal, creating that nearly $1.8 billion anti-weaponization fund. The Justice Department has not explained why it chose to settle. So, Richard Haass, just kind of a big picture about, number one, the importance of American exceptionalism, thinking of Ronald Reagan's 1989 farewell speech, shining city on the hill, tall, proud city with free ports that hummed with commerce and creativity and doors open to anyone who will get there. We're going to get to some ICE and immigration stories a little later in the show. But to this, as some would say, corruption, what do we look like as opposed to the way Ronald Reagan saw this country and the way other presidents tried to create for an example to the world?
1: Well, the one-word answer, Mika, would be unrecognizable. What we're seeing is the personalization of American government. There used to be clear lines, and the lines don't exist anymore. So whether it's using the Justice Department to weaponize or using the Justice Department to incentivize and reward, and the idea that it's discretionary, whatever happened to oversight, whatever happened to checks and balances, we're also seeing the president's total domination of his party. So we've never had this degree of concentrated power. You know, you could say FDR had a lot of power, but there were two things going on then. a depression and World War II.
21: Right.
1: The idea that you have this concentration of power in quote unquote relatively normal times is truly, truly unprecedented. So it's, here's the great irony. So you have Hungary after 16 years of Orbán's rule. You see democracy reclaiming itself. And here we're becoming an illiberal democracy.
21: It's evolving.
1: It'd be really interesting to see if these Republicans, I'm skeptical, let's be blunt, if they decide, is there anything, any time that's too much? And the idea that you'd have this fund without congressional oversight, essentially would give the entire appropriation and authorization process to the president. He would become Article 1 and Article 2 altogether. Is this something that will finally get them to say enough's enough? I don't know.
13: And there's a fear that this fund could be used not just to, you know, reimburse those who are, you know, victims of weaponization, but it could be a green light to say, hey, do something in the future. We'll take care of you. Right. That this could lead to further violence, further crimes, further terrible acts committed. And I do think you mentioned Orbán. A couple of Democrats in the last few days have pointed out that a winning issue there in Hungary to defeat Orbán was the corruption. That the issue of corruption really sort of resonated with voters. And Democrats are starting to think that, yes, economy is always going to be first and foremost, but the idea of corruption could be a winning issue here as well, Willie, this November. That this could be something that they're able to run on and say, look, you know, not only is he not helping you, the American people, he's doing so at your expense as he enriches himself, his family, and his friends.
17: Yeah, and these stories really are breaking through. We talk, Mika, all the time about this fire hose, which is done on purpose. It's strategic, just puts so much out there that there's no way for the public to possibly digest it all, be outraged about it, understand it in some cases. But this story really has broken through when you're talking about a deal that looks corrupt to most people, where the former personal attorney to the president of the United States is now the acting attorney general, cuts this deal where they drop a lawsuit, hand him effectively a slush fund of nearly $2 billion to pay out people that the American public watched on January 6, 2021, attack the Capitol, beat up cops, deface the Capitol, go into people's offices and ransack them. Everyone watched that. So if you're asking those people to give their taxpayer dollars potentially to those people to somehow compensate them for what, even though they've already been let out of prison, oftentimes when they shouldn't have been, this has broken through with the American people in a very real way.
21: So Donald Trump Jr.'s venture capital firm has dramatically increased its assets over the past year. In the latest example of how companies with ties to President Trump's family are benefiting from his policies, the Financial Times is reporting the firm, 1789 Capital, has grown from $200 million to $3.5 billion. That's a 17-fold increase. It's due in large part to deal-making with many privately held artificial intelligence companies. That feels safe. One partner described the fund as being the first to commit, quote, patriotic capitalism. Their portfolio includes Elon Musk's XAI and SpaceX, as well as defense startups like Vulcan Elements and prediction market platform Polymarket. This all comes after recently released filings showed President Trump made thousands of stock trades on many companies whose profits have been impacted by his policies. The president insists his stocks are managed by his company, the Trump Organization, which says his trades are overseen by third-party financial institutions. And still ahead on Morning Joe, we'll get to the latest on the war in Iran, including an apparent disagreement between President Trump and Israeli Prime Minister Benjamin Netanyahu, what it means for future negotiations to end the conflict. Plus, as we approach Memorial Day, retired Army Lieutenant General Mark Hertling will join us to discuss the sacrifices made by those who serve. And as we go to break, a quick look at the traveler's forecast this Thursday morning from AccuWeather's Bernie Reno. Bernie, how's it looking?
2: Mika, noticeably cooler today. Your exclusive AccuWeather forecast. Clouds, breaks of sun in Portland, Boston. Just rain. Philadelphia, New York City, Washington, D.C. Some sun and cooler from Chicago towards St. Louis. No sign of any cooling across the southeast with spotty thunderstorm. Charlotte, Atlanta, Tampa, Miami. Some drenching thunderstorms around Houston and Dallas today. Do expect some delays. New York City, Philadelphia, D.C., Miami, and Atlanta. To help you make the best decisions and be more in the know, download the AccuWeather app today.

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15: We're going to end that war very quickly. It's going to happen, and it's going to happen fast.
16: Is it? Because this is what you said at the beginning of March.
1: Are you thinking this week it will be over?
15: No,
1: you're talking
15: but soon.
1: About days?
15: I think soon.
1: Okay, and with respect
15: very
1: to...
15: Very soon. It's going to be finished pretty quickly.
2: And this is what you said at the beginning of April.
15: I'm going to finish it very fast. I view it as very close to over.
2: And this is what you said at the beginning of May.
15: You have a lion, a bear, an alligator, and a, what's another good, a squirrel, okay? Which is the squirrel?
2: I think the squirrel is the one presently in control of the Strait of Hormuz. Trump.
3: Stephen Colbert, whose last show ever is tonight. And we are told there is a massive surprise in store. You won't want to miss that. More on that coming up a little bit later. But as negotiations continue with Iran, there is new reporting about how both President Trump and Israeli Prime Minister Benjamin Netanyahu view the future of the war. Axios is citing three sources who say the two leaders discussed a new effort to reach a deal with Iran in a tense call on Tuesday. MS Now has confirmed that call took place. Sources telling Axios it comes as a revised peace memo was drafted by Qatar and Pakistan with input from the other regional mediators to try to bridge gaps between the United States and Iran. Axios goes on to report that Trump and Netanyahu, however, were in disagreement about the way forward. That's according to two Israeli sources. The outlet notes Netanyahu is highly skeptical about these negotiations. They're not alone in that. And wants to resume the war to further degrade Iran's military capabilities and weaken the regime by destroying its critical infrastructure. While President Trump continues to say he does think a deal can be reached, but that he's ready to resume the war if it isn't. Iran is reportedly reviewing the American response for its proposal for a deal. Here is some of what the president had to say to reporters about all this yesterday.
4: What have you said to Prime Minister Netanyahu about Iran and how long to hold off on strikes?
5: He's fine. He'll do whatever I want him to do. He's a very, very good man. He'll do whatever I want him to do, and he's a great guy. To me, he's a great guy. Don't forget, he was a wartime prime minister, and he's not treated right in Israel, in my opinion. I'm right now at 99% in Israel. I could run for prime minister, so maybe after I do this, I'll go to Israel, run for prime minister.
3: Richard, we can put that last bit to the side, but let's focus on what's important here. President Trump suggesting that he can tell Netanyahu to do whatever he wants to do. Many believe that is exactly 180 degrees opposite, that Prime Minister Netanyahu kind of led President Trump into this war and is trying to get him back into the fighting again.
7: Lot to unpack there. I actually think Donald Trump can pretty much tell Bibi Netanyahu, the Prime Minister of Israel, what he needs to do. Bibi Netanyahu faces an election in the next few months. His strongest argument is that he has a great relationship with Donald Trump in the United States. So the idea that Netanyahu would pick a fight with the president or allow it to be depicted that way, I don't see how that strengthens his political hand. But there, Willie, I think the bigger story is there are profound differences and divergences that have evolved between the United States and Israel. Donald Trump wants a deal. Quite rightly, even if reluctantly, has come to the conclusion that more military force doesn't buy us a lot, plus it risks Iran attacking all the energy infrastructure of all the neighbors. So President Trump wants a deal on the nuclear issue, on the strait, and will compromise. Bibi Netanyahu wants open-ended war, wants to continue to pound away to keep Iran on its back foot, plus is really worried not only that Donald Trump may accept some details on the nuclear that allow Iran some nuclear program, but also that the agreement probably won't include Iran's ballistic missile force or its drone force or its support for groups like Hamas and Hezbollah, that it will tie Israel's hand because there'll be a ceasefire. So that's the great irony here. Bibi Netanyahu came to Washington, persuaded Donald Trump in no small part to go to war. This is a war that might open up deep differences between the United States and Israel down the road.
3: Richard, do you have any real sense of the people you talk to in the foreign policy community about where these negotiations, such that they are for peace or some kind of a deal, where they are? Because President Trump continues for six or seven times now to say, I had my finger on the trigger. We were about to resume the war, and I was convinced to back off to allow space for these negotiations. Are we really talking to the Iranians in a meaningful way?
7: Look, and I don't think the president is comfortable restarting the war. It's not clear to me what you'd accomplish militarily or politically. And again, it risks Iranian retaliation. As bad as this crisis is, Willie, if you saw the destruction of the region's energy infrastructure in Qatar, in the United Arab Emirates, in Saudi, you would turn this into a global depression. So let's just be honest about that. Look, there's been a big gap between the two sides, between the U.S. and Iran. Both sides have been staking out maximal positions. My sense is both see some of the weaknesses there. Iran is feeling the pressure. The United States is clearly feeling the pressure of higher prices. We began the show with the polls. So my sense is we're narrowing the differences, and I think we're going to probably end up with a deal after a few more weeks or a month or so, where the strait reopens. Iran has more influence over it than it had before the war. On the nuclear, yeah, we'll probably have some agreement where we get this enriched uranium out. My guess is Iran will agree to some type of a several-year moratorium on no enrichment, but at some point it'll be able to enrich again. It's not going to zero out their nuclear program. It's going to put a ceiling on it again. And if it looks a little bit like the deal that Barack Obama negotiated and Donald Trump ripped up in his first term, it's because it will look a little bit like that deal. That's going to be, you know, the real criticism here. We went to war. We ended up with a strait that's less open. We ended up with a nuclear agreement, kind of like the one we had before. And Iran has much more influence than it ever had before. That's going to be Donald Trump's burden to carry.
3: We will see. And as we enter this Memorial Day weekend, President Trump yesterday was talking about some of the costs of the war, specifically about the number of U.S. service members lost in the war in Iran.
15: We lost hundreds of thousands of soldiers in these various wars. In two wars, Venezuela, where we lost nobody, and here, we lost 13 people. Now, 13 people is 13 too much, but we lost 13 people. In other wars, you lost hundreds of thousands of people. So people don't like it when you say, oh, do you know you've lost 13? We've lost in two major wars. We took over Venezuela. We essentially took over Iran, and we've lost so far 13 people. Somebody else would have lost 100,000 people, okay? But I get a kick when I look at somebody on television. He's lost 13 people. I lost 13 people. They lost 13 people leaving an airport.
3: President Trump talking about the 13 American service members killed in this war so far. Let's bring in decorated combat veteran, former commander of U.S. Army Europe, retired Army Lieutenant General Mark Hurdling. He is an MS Now military analyst. General, always good to see you. Obviously, President Trump is comparing this war to massive years-long ground wars in Europe and in Asia and around the world. But I'm curious, just first of all, before we start talking about Memorial Day, and I really want to get your thoughts about that, just about the state of this war and what you hope is the best possible outcome of a negotiation here.
12: Well, you know, it was interesting listening to Admiral Cooper testify the other day, because he repeatedly talked about the potential for new military operations during his congressional testimony. In each one of the cases where he was asked about how do we end this, he said, well, we've got different courses of action. We're prepared to do whatever the president wants us to do in the Gulf. We have military courses of action. But when he was pressed on exactly the question you asked me, Willie, he was hesitant to answer. He said, well, those are policy decisions. I don't get into policy. I just get into military action. And truthfully, he's right on target to a degree. But you also have to understand, as a military commander, you have to continue to think about the end state. What are we trying to achieve? What course of action will get you there? And as you just, as Richard Haass just said, there is the potential for both sides walking away from their maximalist demands, which are at the very opposite ends of the spectrum. But it's going to be very difficult, and it's going to take a lot of diplomatic pressure. Effectiveness and efficiency in war, especially with the U.S. military machine, can happen very quickly. Wars can start easily. They can consume a lot of resources and equipment and a lot of manpower. They can do the things the president wants them to do very fast. But in this case, we're talking about an end to the war. And no matter how quickly you start a war, wars take a long time to end. And what we're talking about now is diplomatic actions, like Richard just said. those could take months or years. And they're not going to come together just because of an intimidation campaign or continued threats to use more military force. We haven't seen that work so far. There have been some, certainly, deterioration of Iran's military, but that's not enough, and it's only hardened them to stand up longer to us.
16: Yeah, and Mika, I'm told by senior advisors the president, you know, has not ruled out resuming hostilities, but it's very clear he doesn't want to do that. And now he's going to have to try to come to some sort of deal that he can spin as a win. Now, let's be clear. He will say anything he gets will be a win. That's what he does. But, you know, if he ends up settling for something that really resembles what the Obama administration had agreed to a decade ago, that is going to be a hard one for him to live with. And I do think, to Richard's point, at this point, it is inevitable that Iran will have more control, either explicit or implicit, over the Strait of Hormuz. And there, first of all, it'll be months before energy prices return to where they were before the war. And Iran may benefit from this. They may profit off of control of the Strait. And at minimum, they now know at any time they want to close it, they can. Right. And they can inflict real economic pain on the rest of the world. So it is a hard to see an end to this war, which President Trump is desperate to achieve, that leaves us in a better place than where it began.
17: I mean, it may end with Iran having more leverage and energy prices up and tens of billions of dollars spent on it. You just wonder how this lands politically, even with Trump's base, when polls are showing his handling of the economy, people are thumbs down. 71% disapprove of the job he's doing on the economy. 5 points higher than last month, 15 points higher than a year ago. It'll be interesting to see if his base or Republicans in general are on board with this, which appears to be going in the wrong direction. General, you reflect on Memorial Day in a new piece for The Bulwark titled "The Last Full Measure Quietly Remembered." And you write, quote, "I watch as most of America marks the weekend as the unofficial beginning of summer, cookouts and baseball games, long weekends, beaches, family gatherings, flags fluttering from porches and social media posts wishing everyone a happy Memorial Day. And there is nothing wrong with any of that. But for some Americans, especially the veterans who have stood in combat zones, besides those who sacrificed it all and family members who suffered the pain of the knock on a door, it arrives very differently. For those who have attended memorial ceremonies on dusty airfields in Iraq, Afghanistan, and even still Vietnam, or who escorted transfer cases draped in flags, or who listened to bagpipes while rifles stood inverted beside combat boots and helmets under a fading sunset, Memorial Day is not abstract patriotism. It is deeply personal. Perhaps on this Memorial Day, as Americans from every background gather, we might do something that's becoming rare in our divided age. Come together quietly as one nation and reflect on what courageous sacrifice for one another truly means. Remember them, honor them, and above all, make it happen." General, maybe add some footnotes to that beautiful piece.
12: Well, thanks, Mika. This has become a yearly tradition for me to talk on cable news about the soldiers, sailors, and airmen, as well as allies that either I served alongside or commanded in multiple combat tours, because I have a box full of them. And that was the picture on that first visual that you showed. And the box is right here, by the way. It's on my desk. And it says "Make It Matter" on the top. General Dempsey, General Scaparotti, and I all have that box. I have 250 cards with photos of soldiers I served alongside who made the ultimate sacrifice. I watched John Kirby on your show yesterday, a dear friend of mine. We've done a lot of things together. He was in Iraq with me for a short period of time, and he's a hell of a sailor as well as a great national security advisor. And he talked about an individual that he wears a bracelet for. And all of us have those kind of memories of people we served alongside that were the best of us, that provided the ultimate sacrifice in terms of what they did for the country. That picture you're showing now is from Margraten Cemetery in the Netherlands, one of my favorite places to visit when I was U.S. commander in Europe. About 8,000 soldiers rest in peace there from different religions, different backgrounds. And it talks about it talks to us about what we should do, because every single one of those 8,000 plus graves have been adopted by Dutch citizens. They helped the American Battle Monument Commission take care of those grave sites. They're there on special occasions, hundreds of them. And when my wife and I asked one family that was standing above a grave, why do you do this? They said, because these young men and women saved us. They liberated us not once, but twice. Those individuals from the Netherlands have a better concept of service and sacrifice, I think, than sometimes many Americans do, and the courage to stand up for it as well, the courage to stand up for what we believe in and our values. So that's what I'm thinking about today. I picked out a couple of cards from my box that were killed in action over 10 years ago, over 15 years ago, actually now, and wondering where each one of them would be today, what their family would be like, as opposed to missing them at high school graduations or dinner tables or special occasions. And you see how much they sacrificed, and what we have to do is make it matter for them. We have to earn what we have as a nation. And sometimes we forget that in our current environment of contention and anger and a lack of understanding of listening to other people. So Memorial Day is certainly a day to remember those who gave their last full measure. But I would suggest it's also a day for the rest of us to think about how we can make it matter for our country today, not just fighting with other people and, you know, sharing our opinions versus facts, but really digging deep down and saying, how can we make this country better as opposed to continuing to divide it?
17: The general's important piece is online now for the Bulwark. MS Now retired military analyst, retired Army Lieutenant General Mark Hertling. Thank you very much. Thank you, sir.
12: Thank you.
17: Appreciate it. And coming up earlier this week, we discussed the more than 100,000 children who have reportedly seen their parents taken into ICE detention amid the Trump administration's immigration crackdown. We'll bring in a reporter who's been following the story, many stories, including one of a mother who experienced major health complications while in custody as her children were forced to remain without her. Morning Joe will be right back.
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3: 43 past the hour, new data from the Brookings Institution shows more than 145,000 children with U.S. citizenship have experienced the detention of at least one of their parents amid the Trump administration's immigration crackdown. And new reporting from Univision tells the story of Ana Delgado, a mother of two who was deported after being transferred to various U.S. detention centers during her time in ICE custody. She faced health complications after being unable to express breast milk and suffering from mastitis. She is just one of a reported 363 pregnant, postpartum, or breastfeeding women who have been detained between June 2025 and March of this year. And joining us now, Univision reporter Lydia Terrazas, who's been tracking these stories. Lydia, I've been following your reporting, and I really appreciate it. We've got to bring these stories home on a very personal level. So first, tell us about this mother and how you found out about it and what you know about the conditions she faced in detention and then, of course, developing mastitis. Where does this story stand right now?
4: Mika, thanks for having me. Ana Delgado had lived in the United States for over 7 years. She has two United States citizen children. Isaiah is four and Hannah is one. Now, I heard about the story from an organization here in Texas, and they were trying to raise awareness about her situation. She was detained back on April 29th in her home during a routine immigration check-in in front of her two small children. She was still breastfeeding Hannah regularly, almost exclusively. The detention came to her surprise because she actually had a couple of immigration cases pending, including an I-130, because she is also married to a United States citizen. So she ended up in the Carnes Detention Center here in Texas, where she, you know, struggled to get a breast pump. She ended up getting a breast pump eventually after practically begging for one, asking for a doctor because she developed mastitis. She had fever. Mm. She had chills. She had a lot of pain. She said the breast pump didn't actually work. So she ended up having to find relief in the shower, which is actually something that we've heard from several women who were postpartum, who were nursing, that have been detained in the last few months.
3: And what is the status now? I also had seen you traveling with a husband. I don't know if it was hers, trying to get babies to their mothers to be able to breastfeed. I mean, this is horrendous, especially if breastfeeding is the only way they can feed their children. Financially, it's a huge toll on the family left behind with the babies.
4: For Ana, she was deported a few days ago. She was transferred to Arizona and quickly deported. That's sort of the system. You know, once there is a transfer specifically to Eloy, Arizona, we can predict that that mother is most likely going to be deported. I do want to mention that, you know, the detention of postpartum women, pregnant women, and nursing women goes against the Department of Homeland Security's own directive that states those detentions shouldn't happen unless there are extreme circumstances. But now these detentions are extremely regular. In terms of the father that I followed to a detention center in Louisiana, that was actually Paola Kluat's case. That was one of the first cases of this type that we saw, and it was actually back in July of last year.

0: here, and he had to take the baby who she was detained when the baby was 9 weeks old. So it was extremely important to help this mom not only continue to produce breast milk, but to find some relief because she was also in extreme pain after and during her detention.
1: Tell me about Evelyn Sanchez, who's originally from Honduras, who also had a similar situation.
0: Yes, it's the exact same situation. She had two United States citizen children. One is a baby, and she was actually detained in Dili. I do cover the Dili Detention Center, which is a family detention center. That's what it's considered almost exclusively at this point. And she was detained as she was driving in California. So she was actually, it was a traffic stop. And she ends up being taken to Dili with her eldest son and separated from her two younger children. One of them she was breastfeeding. And, she was released a day before Mother's Day. So she did have the opportunity to be with her children on Mother's Day, but her message was very clear. She said, "I am not the only one." And she was actually the beginning of us uncovering sort of a pattern of a growing population, specifically in the Dili Detention Center, the family residential center here in Texas, of breastfeeding, postpartum, and pregnant women. That it's apparently a population of detainees that has been growing in the last few weeks. This is according to not only attorneys, but organizations that are familiar with these cases.
1: All right. We'd love to have you back to talk more about all these different cases that are happening there. Univision reporter Lidia Terrazas, thank you very much. And of course, Willie, we know lawmakers are trying to get into these detention centers, Dili among many of them. But obviously, these stories that Lidia is covering, breastfeeding mothers, definitely not the worst of the worst. This is some sick stuff that's happening here.
2: It is, and this didn't go away just because the Iran war came up or the nation turned its eyes
1: Right.
2: to other matters after Minneapolis. This is going on right now in real time, and thanks to that kind of reporting, we're still hearing about it. Meanwhile, earlier this week, we showed you results of a nationwide New York Times Siena poll that shows President Trump's approval at just 20% among Hispanic Americans. As for what that means for the midterms, a new Harris Univision poll shows Latino voters in swing districts still very much up for grabs, with 52% of the voting bloc saying they still are undecided or could be persuaded when it comes to candidates in their districts. Let's bring in the CEO of Univision, Daniel Alegre. Daniel, always great to have you with us. Let's walk through some of your polling, but also the larger question of how a president who 18 months ago won 48% of the Latino vote, a huge number for a Republican president, down now at 20%, at least in that New York Times poll. Obviously, Latino voters have the same concerns of all Americans, which is their pocketbook. The economy is not good. But what else do you think is driving that number?
3: Well, Willie, thank you for having me. And, the reporting that Lidia just showed is what we do at Univision. You know, we really fundamentally are the voice of Hispanics and need to be very, very close to all the issues that matter to Hispanics. This poll that we just released is part of our overall strategy of making sure that what really matters to Hispanics makes it to the forefront. In 2024, what we saw is a fundamental change of how Hispanics view the big issues that matter to them. Before then, they were essentially a predominantly Democratic vote. And in 24, that shifted to be an issues vote. You know, what are the issues that really fundamentally matter to them? And at that time, and is still the case now, as we saw in the poll that we released just yesterday, it's all about the economy. It's the cost of living, the cost of groceries, the cost of gasoline. And in 24, they voted for that specific reason. And the polling that we released yesterday shows not only that those are the issues that really matter, but the Hispanic community is really suffering. There's a very interesting number that 73% of Hispanics here in the United States feel that they are just barely surviving. You know, it's not that they're saving or they're thriving, that they are surviving. And 80% of Hispanics lend to other people in their community. So they're really feeling it across the board. And you're seeing that reflected in the numbers that we published yesterday.
4: So, Daniel, much has been made of the inroads that President Trump and Republicans made among some Latino voters in 2024. We see poll after poll that that support has eroded. But yet, as we're showing on the screen right now, 52% of Latino voters in swing districts remain undecided. So they haven't necessarily been swayed, it would appear, by what Democrats are offering. Tell us more about what you found.
3: Well, that's exactly the point. It may be surprising to your audience, but Hispanics have yet to decide who they're going to vote for. And this is an issue on both sides of the aisle, both on the Republican and the Democratic side. As I said, Hispanics are feeling the pain as the largest Spanish media company, Univision. We want to make sure that their voice is heard. So we have a very significant Get Out the Vote campaign that we literally just started in a matter of hours. We were able to register 24,000 Hispanics to vote. And they are very, very animated and very active. You know, another interesting stat, between 2020 and 2024, 50% of net new voters in the United States were Hispanic. And if you just see the growth of the Hispanic demographic here in the United States, that's only accelerating. And what they're asking is, you know, we want candidates who understand the issues that matter to us. We want people who speak directly to us. And a few examples of campaigns who've actually leaned into the Hispanic message. Tallarico, for instance, in his primary fight in Texas, he fundamentally leaned in, connected with the Hispanic community in Spanish, on Spanish media, and you saw the outcome. Cheryl and Chiarelli in New Jersey did the same thing. And Ted Cruz, when he was fighting against Allred, did the same thing. If you speak to this community in about the issues that matter to them in the language that they feel most comfortable in, you'll get Hispanics and you'll get their vote.
5: Richard Haas, I have a question for you. To what extent has Venezuela or could Cuba affect the Hispanic vote? Are these issues issues that matter to them or not?
3: It's a great question. You know, the Hispanic vote and the Hispanics in the United States, it's not a monolithic one-issue constituents. You may have first to fifth generation Cubans. You've got Puerto Ricans, Dominicans, Mexicans. For all of them, they have different points of views. Our new studios in Miami are in Doral, which is a very, very significant Venezuelan community. And they were very happy about what had happened earlier on in Venezuela. But, you know, it really depends location by location and demographic by demographic and also generation by generation how they feel about it. It happens with Cuba. It happens with Venezuela. It happens with immigration. And what is absolutely key for the candidates, if they want to win this vote, is they have to be completely connected to the local constituents and see what really matters to them, and then be able to provide a convincing argument as to why they should win their vote.
1: CEO of Univision, Daniel Alegre, thank you very much. Please come back. We really appreciate the reporting and analysis from Univision. Thank you.
3: Thank you, Mika.
1: Very
3: thank
1: much.
3: You.
1: Coming up, Stephen Colbert will sign off for the final time tonight as The Late Show comes to an end. That's ahead on Morning Joe.
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16: A quick programming note, we will be off tomorrow night out of respect for our colleague and friend Stephen Colbert and the writers, producers, and staff and crew at The Late Show, whose final show on CBS airs opposite ours. I think you know how I feel about the fact that they are being pushed out. I hope the people who did the pushing feel ashamed of themselves tonight, although I know they probably won't. But that being said, I think it is most important to congratulate Stephen and the team at The Late Show for all the great work.
1: That was late night television host Jimmy Kimmel reminding viewers to tune in tonight for Stephen Colbert's final episode of The Late Show. It marks the end of the long-running CBS late night program, which first launched in 1993 with the original host, David Letterman. CBS's parent company, Paramount, announced the cancellation last year, saying the show was losing money. But critics say the real reason was because Paramount was in the midst of that major merger deal with Skydance Media and needed to appease President Trump. Colbert has long been an outspoken critic of the president. His penultimate episode last night featured Bruce Springsteen, who said Colbert was the first person to lose his show because, quote, we've got a president who can't take a joke. Willie.
2: You know, there may well have been financial concerns. The media business is fractured and changing. That's probably true. But also, that deal was approved 1 week to the day after Stephen Colbert's announcement that he had been fired. So people are smart. You can do the math on that he was canned, and then the deal was approved by the Trump administration. And now here we are. Jonathan Lemire, that was last summer, actually. So it's been kind of a long goodbye here for Stephen Colbert. Springsteen last night had a message directly for the Ellisons, for Paramount, and for the people behind this, and then went on to sing Streets of Minneapolis, a song about Renee Good and Alex Preddy and their execution-style deaths there in Minneapolis. Tonight, I am told, although it remains a secret, something incredibly moving and significant that will kind of connect history to what's happening tonight, Jonathan.
4: Yeah, lots of, and obviously eagerly anticipated tonight. And it is an end of an era. I mean, certainly The Late Show with David Letterman was spectacular. And then Stephen Colbert, you know, took the reins. And it was so interesting. He, on Comedy Central, of course, he played this persona for the Colbert Report, a biting, sarcastic, and parody figure. Here, once he found his footing on The Late Show, what was really striking was just how much heart it had and how he would connect with his guests on, like, real issues of love and faith and, you know, why we're all here. And, you know, not only was he, of course, brilliantly funny and a great interviewer, but deeply moving at times. And I would anticipate tonight will be as well, and we'll certainly miss him. Stephen Colbert isn't going to be going away. He will have many chapters ahead, and I'm sure we'll do incredible things. But yeah, this is a moment where it does feel like politics were involved, but I'm certain Stephen Colbert will stick the landing tonight.
2: And Mika, in the fractured media environment I described, it was an important voice, like Jon Stewart before him, because many people who are maybe not up at 6 a.m. watching us found out what was going on in the world and watched power being held to account from a late night comedian like Stephen Colbert. And we should mention our good friend, the former executive producer of this show, Chris Licht, who came on to become the executive producer of Colbert's show, really helped to turn that around and give Stephen some new direction.
1: Absolutely.
2: And his show became number one. So he deserves a lot of credit this morning, too.
1: Big night tonight. I think a lot of people will be watching. And we'll cover it, of course, tomorrow morning and then see what his next act is. Acting Attorney General Todd Blanche is defending the Trump administration's newly announced $1.776 billion so-called anti-weaponization discretionary fund, amid concerns that January 6 insurrectionists who attacked police officers and defecated on the Capitol and were charged by the DOJ would be able to apply. Blanche did not rule out that in an interview last night with CNN. He also suggested taxpayers would support the compensation.
10: But wouldn't the average taxpayer respond and say, okay, but why is that now my problem? Why do my tax dollars now need to go to people who are upset about their involvement in investigations?
17: Well, if you're just upset, you're not getting it done. On the other hand, I think if you said to the American taxpayer that there is a horrible wrong committed by your government, and now you can apply and you can have your lawyer's fees back, you can be compensated for what you lost financially, what American would say, oh my gosh, that's terrible? I mean, I very much disagree with the idea that the American taxpayer is indignant about the fact that a victim of weaponization, okay, a victim who suffered, whether it was legal fees, lost a job, had their life turned upside down in a way that was not appropriate. If it was appropriate, there should be no compensation. And that's why we have five commissioners who will take a look at it. But I do not think the American people have issues with that. To the contrary, I think they do want their tax dollars spent on things like that.
1: This would be one of the most twisted things that has happened, honestly. And there's a lot. There's a lot of options. This is twisted. Let's bring in MS Now Justice and Intelligence reporter Ken Delanian. Explain to me exactly what this money would be used from and exactly who Todd Blanche was talking about there. I mean, is there a possibility he was referring to J6 rioters, vandals?
18: Most people think so, Miga.
1: Okay.
18: Yeah. Good morning. Go ahead. Yeah. He said they're a horrible wrong committed by their government. And that's where we should start with this, because this whole thing is premised on a lie that there was weaponization in the first Trump Justice Department and the Biden Justice Department. Weaponization, meaning politically motivated, improper investigations, not based on the facts and the law. Don't listen to me. Listen to Leo Wise, who prosecuted Hunter Biden and won convictions against Hunter Biden. He said in the New York Times this morning, this is a lie. There was no weaponization. They've not produced any evidence of it. You can criticize the decision to prosecute Donald Trump and say it was a mistake because it made Donald Trump more powerful. You can criticize things that happened in the Russia investigation. But particularly the Russia investigation, that's been reviewed ad infinitum by the inspector general, by another special counsel. They found no wrongdoing and no political motivation. So that's where we start. And then we can talk about the January 6th investigations as well. Not only was there no evidence of weaponization by prosecutors, these people were convicted by juries and sentenced by judges. I interviewed Michael Fanone yesterday, the D.C. police officer who was dragged into the crowd and tased. Six people were convicted of assaulting him. They were all pardoned by Donald Trump and let out of prison. That was enough of an outrage. It was a betrayal that for him. Now he's contemplating the idea that some of these people may apply for and receive compensation from this fund. And it's just so perplexing to hear Todd Blanche. He sounds so reasonable, doesn't he? He's much different than Pam Bondi. He's not shrill. He's very slick. He answers every question. He sits for network interviews. But he is doing much more than Pam Bondi to sort of fulfill Donald Trump's deepest fantasies about how he can use the Justice Department to benefit his friends and allies. Todd Blanche, who was a federal prosecutor for 9 years and who knows exactly what he's doing, is making these arguments, guys.
2: And was Donald Trump's personal attorney. We can't say that enough. And I'm so glad you point out that many of these people who, I mean, you know, you don't have to be clairvoyant to predict that some of the people who were convicted by juries of their peers, these weren't just like allegations against them. They went to jail and were released by President Trump, could be on the list to now get money for their actions that day. Can we take a quick step back, though, Ken, and just explain the mechanics of how this happened? So President Trump throws out this $10 billion lawsuit at the IRS. Everyone thinks it's going to get thrown out quickly for no other reason, perhaps, than the statute of limitations, but also on the merits. And then suddenly, when the lawsuit is dropped, how do we get to, we're going to give you $1.8 nearly billion dollars in return for dropping the lawsuit? How did that work?
18: Yeah, this is an important question. And we should add that, you know, dozens of lawyers within the IRS wrote a memo, it's now been reported, explaining all the flaws in the lawsuit, why it was specious, why the government could win. And a judge was about to throw it out. It's pretty clear. But instead of and the Justice Department never took any steps to defend. They hadn't filed any paperwork, really, defending the lawsuit. So how could they settle this for all this money that wasn't appropriated by Congress? That's the question, right? There's this thing called the Judgment Fund that Congress passed and to allow the executive branch to settle lawsuits. They used to have to go to Congress for every settlement over $100,000, say. And that was just mechanically difficult. And so I think it was 1956, Congress said, okay, we're going to give you this money. It's sort of an unlimited appropriation. Now, people, scholars for years have said, hey, this is ripe for abuse here. This is, you know, you've given the executive branch this authority to spend this money. If they want to go around Congress, all they need to do is have someone file a specious lawsuit and then settle it. But no one actually thought that any presidential administration would be brazen enough to try to do that. But that's exactly what's happening here. They're, essentially, the Trump administration is taking advantage of a loophole where Congress has allowed the spending of this money, and they drove a truck through it. And that, so now you have this huge fund, and Todd Blanche is saying that it's going to be these settlements will be approved by five commissioners that he appoints, who can be fired at will by Donald Trump. So does anyone think they're going to be independent? Now, Congress, of course, could weigh in here and could change this, could stop this from happening. And John Thune, the Senate Majority Leader, the other day said he wasn't a fan of this idea. We'll see what happens. I mean, we haven't seen the Republicans stand up to Donald Trump yet, but there's this thing appears to be deeply unpopular. So it'll be interesting to see if Congress tries to mitigate it all, guys.
1: I mean, I think that's where the lens goes to Republicans right now. If they can stomach this, I don't know how. MS Now Justice and Intelligence Reporter Ken Delanian, thank you. I mean, just to sort of refresh your memory, take a look at January 6th. Look at these rioters. Look at these criminals. Look at them hurting Capitol cops, maiming them. Some of these cops committed suicide. And the twisted reaction, the support from the president that these rioters, these vandals, these people who defecated on the halls of Capitol Hill and took American flags to beat people, who committed crimes, who went through trials and were convicted of their crimes, then to be pardoned. And Jonathan Lemire, these people are who Todd Blanche calls protesters, who may deserve pay for what? Their services? For damaging America and our values?
4: It's good to every now and then see these images as a reminder of what happened that day. This was an assault. This was a riot. Police officers were badly beaten. And Mika, as you say, some of them committed suicide in the days after this insurrection. There were people there in the crowd who had zip ties, and there was belief at the time that they were looking to execute, perhaps, members of Congress. We know the vice president was rushed out for his safety. Members of his detail were calling home, thinking that they were saying their final goodbyes.
1: They had a noose.
4: We know that there was a noose out on the grass there, ahead of the Capitol. We know that lawmakers, Democrat and Republican alike, were cowering, were hiding, were fearful for their lives because of this violence that was committed in the name of President Trump. A short time after he spoke on the Ellipse, Trump himself, watching from the White House, the TV in the private dining room just off the Oval Office, delighted, we are told, by what he was seeing, that people were fighting for him and resisting calls to intervene. It took hours for members of his staff and even his own family to plead with him to finally ask them to stop. But since then, we have seen, Mika, this incredible effort to practice revisionist history, to change what happened that day, to say what we're seeing with our images, these are lies, to claim that we didn't remember it as we do, and to say that this was just a peaceful protest, it got out of hand, it was a false flag, pick your excuse. And now we're seeing the possibility, after these pardons, potentially even for financial compensation.
1: We saw Republicans running away from this.
4: Yes.
1: From this event, because it was scary. They were running for their lives. I hope they think about that and remember those moments as they weigh in or have the opportunity to weigh in on this moment in history. Still ahead on Morning Joe, we're going to show you the praise for President Trump from Amazon founder Jeff Bezos. Plus, we'll bring you the latest Republican pushback to the Trump administration seeking $1 billion in funding for the president's ballroom project. Also ahead, MS Now political analyst Matthew Bartlett joins us to explain why he thinks President Trump's revenge tour could still backfire this fall, despite the president's recent wins in Republican primaries. Morning Joe is coming right back.
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21: I think he has, I mean, I'm comparing him to his first term,
22: yep.
21: And I think he is a more mature, more disciplined version of himself than he was in his first term. I'm on the side of America, and that is so important, like, and that's where business leaders should be. It's just,
22: and do you think they're not?
21: I think we are, but we get perceived as being, like, you know, partisan or whatever, like, I was helping Obama every chance I could. I was helping Biden every chance I could. I still call Obama for advice. He's a very smart guy. And, you know, and by the way, people that are, Trump has lots of good ideas, and he's done a lot of, he's been right about a lot of things. You have to give him credit where credit is due.
1: Amazon founder Jeff Bezos sitting down yesterday with CNBC's Andrew Ross Sorkin, praising the president for his maturity as compared to his behavior during his first term. Let's bring in now MS Now political analyst Matthew Bartlett. He served as a U.S. State Department appointee during President Trump's first term, and former Republican governor of Ohio, John Kasich. He's an MS Now analyst and host of the John Kasich Show, launching this Saturday on Sirius XM. I don't know. I guess, John, do you want to try and make sense of what Jeff Bezos was saying there? Is the president maturing?
23: Look, what I've been thinking about, Mika, here lately is this what's called the YOLO caucus. I don't know if you've heard about this. This is a group of members of Congress who say this is, the YOLO stands for you only live once. So therefore, they're asserting their independence and saying that they need to do what they need to do to stand up for themselves. And I look at that and I just kind of laugh. I mean, why would you be in that job and not be in a position to stand up for what you believe in, to represent your constituents to feel good about yourself. I mean, what's happening is amazing. And the one question you'd like to ask Bezos is, and I've known him, you know, why did you cancel the endorsement for president the last election? What was the point of that? You know, I check out the Washington Post from time to time, but kind of my go-tos are the Wall Street Journal and the New York Times. And I think they do a pretty good job of representing who they represent. But there's so many things swirling around, Mika. That, oh, and by the way, I remember exactly where I was on January 6th. I remember exactly where I was walking. And I look with horror and the idea that anybody that was involved in the violence around that Capitol could somehow get money. This is another place where the Congress ought to step in and say, hey, wait a minute. If somebody's wrongly prosecuted, yeah, we've got to help them. But you can't have the structure that's set up, in my opinion, the way it is now. So maybe more people will join the YOLO caucus. I don't know. I can tell you this, Mika. When I was in Congress and your husband was in Congress, Joe, we were always independent. We didn't need to form a YOLO caucus because we realized when we were there, you only live once and you only have one opportunity to stand up and be something true to yourself.
1: I'm right.
2: Governor, really. Can I ask you, just because you did serve in the Congress as well, just your impressions of the abdication by leadership in the Republican Party of their power as the first branch of the United States government that gets to control when we go to war, when tariffs are placed, who gets money and when they get it. All of those things that you took for granted, probably, that is your job. And you can tell the president no, that Speaker Johnson and others have sort of just stepped by and said, well, the president's going to do what he wants to do. How do you get that back and remind our Congress and, frankly, the country how government's supposed to work?
23: Guts, you know. I mean, but you got to remember something. This hasn't just been happening under Trump. This has been happening for a significant period of time. And both Democrat and Republican presidents have been able to gobble authority with their partisans in the Congress, allowing them to get it. And it is creating a dysfunctional federal government based on what the founders want. They wanted a strong judiciary. They want a strong executive branch, but they want a strong legislative branch. And over time, we've created a disjointed situation here. And at some point, you would hope that the leaders would stand up and say, no, this is our. And look, the Democrats are going to win the House. There's no doubt in my mind, and they're going to probably win by a significant number. The question is, Hakeem Jeffries, who will probably be Speaker, how will he conduct himself? Is it going to be his job to just run a Democrat House and a Democrat policy, or is he going to be willing to reach out to Republicans on this issue alone and say, let's come together and let's try to seize our power back, which would then send a message to the Senate, which, by the way, is still up in the air but likely to stay Republican. This is a conversation that I hope to have with Hakeem Jeffries. I probably will have with Nancy Pelosi to say, how can we do some things to bring our power back? And we can do it in a way that both Republicans and Democrats can actually work together. I mean, and look, when the government is dysfunctional, when Congress isn't able to act, what are they doing, one, about the debt? What are they doing about health care? And I'll bring another one up. What are they doing to put guardrails on AI? AI has the possibility of doing unbelievable things in healthcare. Amazing. It can extend our life expectancy. It can deal with the problems of addiction, mental illness. It can do so many things. But we need guardrails. Why is the Congress, what are they doing on this stuff? So normally the old phrase is, when the legislature is out of session, the country's safe. Well, when the legislature is in session or out of session, it seems as though they won't do any of the critical things they need to do, including at times stand up to the president.
2: Yeah, I hope that recalibration you're talking about happens. We'll see. So on the heels of this week's primary loss for Republican Congressman Thomas Massie in Kentucky, Matthew, you've got a new opinion piece up on MS Now titled Trump's Primary Winning Streak Continues, but his revenge tour still could backfire. He's had a good run in Louisiana and Kentucky and Indiana, kind of purging the party of people who dared cross him, even occasionally. So why do you think it'll backfire down the road?
0: Well, I mean, listen, we are months into a war with Iran where victory is elusive. For years now, Democrats have just been blowing out Republicans at race after race across the nation, from governor down to the local level. So Trump and the White House crew get the band back together. And what do? They go out and they beat the bag out of their own party. While Trump remains the biggest, maybe only force in Republican politics, he is at historic lows with the American public. Mika, you know, you just went through some of the new polling. It is absolutely horrific. What is gold in a primary can easily turn to kryptonite in a general election. Running towards Trump is like running towards a fire, not with water, but with kerosene. And you can get yourself burned very quickly. Some of these seats will continue to be safe, but some of them are now arguably in play. You're looking at Texas, and then even taking a step back, North Carolina. A lot of Republicans I'm talking to, had they never helped show Senator Tillis the door, there's a question that Governor Cooper would never have jumped in that race. That could have been a safe seat. So right now, you know, the team is riding high, but it's like they're scoring baskets on their own goal. It's like they threw a pick six and they're dancing in the end zone like they scored a touchdown. So how this ends up will be up to the voters. But again, just going out there and winning primary after primary for revenge over results is just not a winning strategy.
4: I appreciate multiple sports analogies there. Matthew, I've been thinking along these lines, too. I mean, yes, Trump's scoring wins, but maybe hurting his party while doing so. You just highlighted a couple of races where that may be the case, that they're going to end up with a perhaps less palatable general election candidate. And that's what I wanted you to weigh in on next. Just, it feels like, you know, look, we know Trump cares about himself far more than the party. That's always been the case. But I think his goals and the GOP's goals have probably never been more misaligned than they are right now, where Trump's priorities, what he cares about, seems to be almost actively hurting Republican chances this November.
0: Jonathan, that is correct. I keep hearing these are costly decisions in terms of the amount of money we'll have to spend, and maybe even costly in terms of losing seats. The American public is focused on, war and the domestic economy. The president is focused on an arch and a ballroom. Americans and Republicans are looking at the 2026 election in just a few months. The president is more concerned about the 2020 election and settling scores from that. How bad is it? They're talking about, opening the shuttered government agency known as Congress to maybe do something about it. We'll see what happens. But the Republicans I'm talking to, including that slush fund, listen, I resigned on January 6th. What a disgraceful, disgusting approach that our acting attorney general is taking. And Republicans do not have good answers on any of this.
1: Yeah, I guess the Yellow Caucus, they did drop the funding on the ballroom from the bill, at least for now. We'll see. MS Now political analyst Matt Bartlett, thank you very much. His new piece is online at ms.now. And John Kasich, thank you as well. We'll be tuning in to the John Kasich Show, premiering this Saturday at 11 a.m. Eastern on Sirius XM POTUS Channel. And it's great to have you back on the show. Great to see you, and good luck with that. We'll be listening. And still ahead on Morning Joe, we'll take you inside Tehran with one of the first Western news crews to gain access into Iran since February. You're watching Morning.
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1: Today marks 1 year since Israeli embassy staffers Sarah Milgram and Yaron Leshinsky were shot and killed outside the Capitol Jewish Museum in Washington, D.C. The Justice Department recently said it was seeking the death penalty against the attacker, who faces federal hate crime murder charges. Authorities say he had expressed deep anger toward Israel before he approached the pair as they left the young diplomat's reception at the museum and opened fire. Joining us now, the CEO of the Anti-Defamation League, Jonathan Greenblatt. Your thoughts 1 year later and where we are.
29: Look, it's a sad, sad time. I mean, that attack a year ago, this was a young couple who were set to be engaged in a few days.
1: Yep.
29: And this man, he approached them, I mean, just to put this in context, from behind. He shot them in the back as they walked out of the museum. I mean, it was awful. And keep in mind that this week, a year ago, an 82-year-old woman, Karen Diamond, who was burned to death in broad daylight in a park in Boulder, Colorado, by a man who said he wanted to kill all the Zionists. So I think something broke when those young people were killed, the hope they represented. And you know, look, 2025 was one of the most violent years that we've tracked at ADL. We had 200 plus assaults across the country. The home of the governor was burned down in Harrisburg. Just last month, a man tried to drive his car through a synagogue and blow it up and kill as many children as he could. So there is an epidemic of anti-Semitism that has overtaken this country. You see it on both sides, Tucker Carlson and Hassan Piker. You have congressional candidates saying horrible things. So Jews are worried. And I think the thing about anti-Semitism, it spreads. Yeah. Like, our hearts break for the Muslim community in San Diego. The Islamic Center, the mosque, was attacked by a madman who, again, was in his writings that we've seen at ADL. He expressed sympathies with Nazi ideology, hated immigrants, Jews, and tried to murder as many Muslims as he could. So let's just acknowledge that hate is a toxin that kills everyone that it can infect.
4: John, let's spend another beat on that. We're seeing footage here from the San Diego and the incident there. Just how important it is that the people across faiths stand together to say that, yes, that hate has no place anywhere for against any faith.
29: 100%. Like, yes, as Jews, we're dealing with an epidemic of anti-Semitism, but that doesn't mitigate our ability to call out hate when it's directed at people because of their Muslim faith, because of the color of their skin, because of where they're from, because of who they love. And again, hate is a disease that will ultimately kill all of us. That's why we speak out, and that's why we're trying to push for change. So I should just point out, we're pushing for something called, that was proposed just this week in Congress by Senators Lankford and Rosen, the Jewish American Security Act, that would increase funding to provide security grants to all houses of worship, whether you're a synagogue or a mosque or a church. No one should be able to assail the people inside.
4: And Congressman Moskowitz was on our show earlier this week.
29: Right.
4: And he released a series of truly hateful messages, voicemails that he received, very anti-Semitic and disgusting. It does seem like, I mean, violent acts are, of course, the extreme of this, but there also seems to be almost a permission structure in place where people feel like they can say things now, whether it's online or, in this case, in voicemails, that even 10, 15, 20, 30 years ago, they wouldn't have.
29: I mean,
4: why is that?
29: Well, I think social media has coarsened the conversation and numbed us, right? People feel like they can say or do anything. But there's something really important what you're saying. People in power, leaders need to lead. Like here in New York, we've had people like coming up to synagogues with Hezbollah and Hamas flags, and our mayor isn't calling that out. Look, you've got to call out hate wherever it happens, but especially on our own side. When again, people on the left call out Jews or attack other people, leaders on the left need to call it out, just like we need leaders on the right to show a degree of dignity and call out that kind of hate.
1: Right.
29: I really appreciated your last guest, Matthew Bartlett, what he was saying about January the 6th.
1: Mm-hmm.
29: There were people rampaging through that building wearing sweatshirts that said 6MWE, 6 million wasn't enough. Like, who can say that these people were heroes or patriots? So all of us need to call out hate, and we don't get to pick and choose Nazi symbols, Hamas symbols. Hate is hate, and it needs to be condemned.
1: CEO of the Anti-Defamation League, Jonathan Greenblatt, thank you for coming in.
29: I so appreciate you, and let's let the memory of Sarah and your own always be a blessing.
1: Absolutely. Thank you. Coming up, it's been 80 years since the first aid packages arrived in post-war Europe. We'll discuss that milestone with the group who made it possible. Morning Joe continues in just a moment.
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7: In the spring of 1946, life in Frankfurt was miserable. There was never enough food, there was never water, there were no products for hygiene. It's something I don't like to think about, except when the first care packages arrived. That part stayed with me, because the care packages were not just for sustenance. They also were deliveries of compassion, kindness, and generosity.
8: That was 86-year-old Marlena Mata recounting the life-changing moment when she received care package boxes as a child in post-war Germany. In the 80 years since those first shipments were delivered, CARE has continued to fight global poverty in countries around the globe. Now the organization is relaunching the CARE package designed for the modern day, aiming to reach 1 million people by 2030. And today in New York City, visitors can help CARE reach that goal by attending an anniversary pop-up event. How modern of you. And helping assemble the life-saving kits. Joining us now, the CEO and president of CARE, Michelle Nunn, and co-chair of the CARE board, Rick Stengel. He served as Undersecretary of State to President Obama. He's an MS Now political analyst and Morning Joe initial family member from the very beginning.
9: Yes, yes.
8: Good to have you both. We'll get into the history of CARE, but I'm curious about the CARE packages today, the pop-up event, but more the time we are in and how CARE is changing its mission, if at all.
10: Yeah, I mean, we literally created a pop-up where you can walk through the history of CARE and 80 years of evolving impact and need. So from that first response that you've seen from Marlena and literally millions of people who were the recipients, to the Berlin airlift, to the Korean War, to the training Peace Corps volunteers. So we've been a part of such an extraordinary history. But we do think this is an opportunity, and there's actually an imperative for us to continue to innovate and change, because literally the needs have gone through the roof and the resources have actually plummeted through the floor. And that's what we're dealing with right now. And so we also think this is a time to engage people in new ways. And the care package is a symbol of American generosity, something that everybody understands and knows about. They've maybe received or given a care package. But now we're turning it into an invitation for people to care about their neighbors here at home, but also to reach out to those people in Sudan and Gaza and Yemen and Afghanistan that need that care and compassion so much.
9: So certainly it's always been an

0: extremely important and noble effort, Rick. But now the United States government has pulled back on its efforts to provide aid around the world. So just talk to us a little bit about that dichotomy here, where why it still matters so much.
1: It does matter, John, and Michelle is more diplomatic than I am. I mean, the U.S. cutback in USAID funds has hurt care in particular, but also many, many organizations. I mean, it was an example of American generosity. It was I heard Mika, you talk about American exceptionalism before. It was an example of that. It was both something that was literally and figuratively helping people around the world. So cutting that back, it hurts millions of people, as people have written about. Children are dying and have starved because of the fact of these cutbacks. So what we're trying to do is, how do we evolve in a world where that kind of generosity doesn't really exist anymore? Because it's not just the U.S. Germany, France, England have cut back in the amounts that they're giving. So we're looking for new kinds of things, like a new care package for the 21st century in this post-USAID world, but also about market-based solutions, our village savings and loan program, which helps women farmers and women start businesses. Those are things that can be self-sustaining without government aid.
0: So, Michelle, talk to us. People watching at home, whether they're a business leader or just someone on their couch, and they want to say, look, I'd like to help out, be involved. How do they do that?
2: Yeah, we want everybody to be able to say, raise their hand and say, we care. We do want to make a difference. We do want to be a part of an aspirational, compassionate nation. And so literally they can go to care.org and they can learn about how they can physically help pack care packages, emergency care packages that'll go to help people responding right here, especially people that are the greatest in need and during a natural disaster. We also have a new innovative emergency care package around the world that literally a woman can carry on her back. It has 40 different interventions, including solar powered battery, water filtration, cook stove. And it is a way for a family to survive a whole month with non-food items. But
3: That's incredible,
2: something that we think is emblematic of the future in terms of what people need, but also a way that people can say, I want to be a part of that. I want to send a care package.
3: Before we go, Rick, soft power, which was part of your purview when you were working in the administration. Where does that stand today? Does it exist? And what are we losing when we are eliminating those tentacles around the world?
1: Well, that was an example of soft power. It was in some ways the harder end of soft power. We were actually providing food and resources for people. Those USAID packages said from the American people. I mean, the value of that was incalculable. So I think American soft power under this current administration is as low as it's been since the invasion of Iraq. I've written about that. And CARE is an example of the positive force of American soft power going back 80 years, and may it continue for another long time as well.
3: The CARE package 80th anniversary pop-up celebration is today in New York City from 10 a.m. to 9 p.m. CEO and president of CARE, Michelle Nunn, and co-chair of the CARE board, Rick Stengel, thank you both so much for coming in and explaining the value of the CARE package and soft power. Coming up, we're going to go through more polling showing the president is losing support among Republicans, particularly on the issue of the economy. Morning Joe. We'll be right back.
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5: 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Nice, right?
13: We're going to introduce a bill. We're trying to get our arms around what jurisdiction we have. So we need to unpack the source of the funding. And that's our question to Todd Blanche, is where is this money coming from? Where is it being pulled from? Because we need to tie it back to an appropriation that passed this House and Senate and figure out what belt and suspenders we had around it and what they can and can't do with it. So that's going to be the first question. Ultimately, this will be followed up with legislation once we get to the root cause of what the source of the funds is.
3: Republican Congressman Ryan Fitzpatrick of Pennsylvania pushing back against the Trump administration attempting to create a nearly $1.8 billion fund without congressional approval. But will enough Republicans actually stand up to the president and block it from happening? We'll dig into that. Plus, we'll go through new reporting on a disagreement between President Trump and Israeli Prime Minister Benjamin Netanyahu on the next steps in the war with Iran. And we continue to follow the Trump administration's aggressive deportation tactics, including the story of a mother who was sent to Venezuela, arrested during a routine immigration immigration appointment, leaving her children without her in Texas. And there's more to that. We'll have it ahead. Good morning and welcome to Morning Joe. It's Thursday, May 21st. With us, we have the co-host of our 9 a.m. hour, staff writer at The Atlantic, Jonathan Lemire, and President Emeritus of the Council on Foreign Relations, Richard Haass. We'll get to the funding bill in just a moment. But first, we want to show you some new polling from Fox News showing President Trump's approval rating near a record low. We keep reporting on these lows. At this point, look at these numbers. His overall job performance is at 39%, down 3 points since last month and 10 points since his second term started. It's only 1 point above his lowest ever, which came in October of 2017 during his first term. However, his 61% disapproval rate is a record high. Meanwhile, voters are upset with his handling of the economy. 71% disapprove of the job he is doing on that key issue. That is 5 points higher than just last month and 15 points higher than a year ago. The increase since last month includes a 7-point rise in disapproval among, and here's the key point here, Republicans. As for the war with Iran, 2/3 think the United States is winning, but 60% oppose the military action, which is an increase of 5 points since last month. That's it's a whole conversation within itself in terms of messaging. Jonathan Lemire, though, the numbers, especially among Republicans, you would think the White House might take note.
0: Yeah, they have yet to issue any sort of course correction, though. And there's a Quinnipiac poll out this week as well, similar numbers. Even has it 34% approval. 34%. That's an extraordinary drop, 4 points since last month. In that poll, his approval among independents, just 26%. And that is what's setting off alarm bells for Republicans, of course, heading into this fall's midterms. But we're seeing the toll of the Iran war and the resulting economic impact. We have seen a number of surveys this week suggesting how unhappy Americans are about inflation, about rising prices, some of which connected to this war. And we are seeing, and we'll get into it as the show goes on, about Republicans in small measures distancing themselves from the president, pushing back, particularly on the ballroom and that funding, because there's a sense that Trump's priorities are simply not aligned with what Americans care about. He's not making their lives better.
3: I mean, Willie, this number on the economy, 71% disapprove of the job he's doing on that key issue. Meanwhile, as you're about to report our top story, it appears the administration is interested and the president is interested in helping himself.
12: Yeah, the American people have been screaming in poll after poll after poll at this president, this administration, help us on the economy. Now he's down in a Fox News poll in the 20s, as you point, dipping among his own supporters in the Republican Party. Americans want this president to focus on their day-to-day lives, gas, groceries. We talk about it every day. And he simply is not, does not, has said again this week, frankly, I'm not that worried about people's financial situations. He clearly isn't, and the American public is taking notice. What he is doing, though, is creating these funds, this money for people that he believes were wronged by the previous administration. Trump administration's newly announced $1.776 billion so-called anti-weaponization discretionary fund is getting pushback now from Republican lawmakers. Congressman Brian Fitzpatrick of Pennsylvania telling reporters yesterday he's going to try to, quote, kill it.
14: Congressman, what do you make of this $1.7 billion fund for
15: bad news? We're going to try to kill it.
14: You're going to try and kill it?
15: Yep.
14: Wow. Okay. And how?
15: Well, we're considering legislative options. We're going to write a letter to the AG to start, but we're considering a legislative option.
14: Okay.
15: We're trying to unpack exactly, you know, what the legal machinations are, but can't do that.
14: Right.
12: Can't do that, says the congressman. He sent Acting Attorney General Todd Blanche this letter yesterday demanding more information on the fund. The letter reads in part, a massive discretionary fund with no oversight or approval from Congress represents a dangerous backsliding in the transparency of our institutions and our commitment to the American taxpayer. A number of Republican lawmakers in the Senate also now speaking out against the move. The fund would give the president the power to gift taxpayer dollars to allies who claimed they were victims of an allegedly weaponized Justice Department under President Biden. The top issue lawmakers have with the idea is who exactly will be compensated. The acting attorney general was asked yesterday if January 6 insurrectionists who attacked police officers and were charged by the DOJ would be able to apply. The acting attorney general did not rule that out.
16: Just to be clear, people that hurt police get money all the time, okay? There's a process where if you believe you have your rights violated, you can apply for funds, you can sue, you can file a claim, you can go to court. In some of those cases, the state, the government, the federal government settles those cases. It's abhorrent to ever touch a law enforcement officer, which is why anytime anybody does that, and it's a federal officer, we'll prosecute them. But that's a completely different question with whether an individual is allowed to apply for a claim. Whether they'll get a claim, who depends. It would not be appropriate for me to talk about absolutes, like absolutely not, under no circumstances. I mean, we can talk about hypotheticals till we're blue in the face, but that really wouldn't be fruitful.
12: Congressman Jamie Raskin, the top Democrat on the House Judiciary Committee, introduced a bill yesterday that would block the fund entirely after his motion to subpoena the acting attorney general failed. So, Jonathan Lemire, it is abhorrent that people attack cops, and yet the President of the United States and his Justice Department last year let most of those people out of prison, just gave them pardons, commuted their sentences, and let them go free. The concern here, obviously, is that the acting attorney general is the president's personal attorney, has been in the past working on his behalf, and that, of course, he may tilt in favor of people who support the president of the United States, though he said in that hearing in the Senate a couple of days ago, no, everyone would be eligible for this. Maybe James Comey or Mark Kelly, or we can go down the line.
0: I think it's a safe bet that James Comey and Mark Kelly and the like are not going to benefit from this particular
12: but you take
0: fund.
12: My point.
0: Yeah, the Senator Van Hollen and Acting Attorney General Todd Blanche actually had a memorable exchange earlier this week where the senator pointed out, indeed, as you just did, Willie, that Blanche used to work directly for the president as his personal lawyer and now is clearly trying to get the acting removed from his title and just become attorney general and is doing Trump's bidding. But there's a lot of pushback to this. And even yesterday, let's remember, President Trump issued those January 6th pardons on his first day in office. He was only president again for a few hours, and he sat in the Oval Office and took care of it against some of his advisors, counsel who said, look, you don't do widespread pardons. Make sure you exempt those who committed violent crimes. He went, nah, we're going to do them all. And yesterday, there were a few people who had been convicted for January 6th related crimes taking to social media saying they're going to seek millions of dollars. I saw one guy say he was going to seek $30 million from this fund. Now, I have no idea if that's going to happen, but that shows you the door that's been opened here. That people see this as an opportunity. And again, Mika, it is a moment where there are Republicans who are willing to say, we're not really sure we're for this. But I think the theme that's really emerging right now is that even some in the GOP are seeing that Trump is putting his own interests ahead of the parties. Now, that's probably always been the case, but this is the most extreme we've ever seen it, where he's doing nothing to help them ahead of November, trying to turn around the economy, which most voters are going to judge them on. And instead, he's taking care of himself, his family, and those who've committed violent acts in his name.
3: The IRS reportedly urged the Justice Department to fight President Trump's lawsuit over leaked tax records, but the administration settled the case anyway. And according to The New York Times, IRS lawyers drafted a 25-page memo arguing Trump's lawsuit had major flaws and should be dismissed. But Justice Department lawyers never challenged the case in court. Instead, the administration struck a deal, creating that nearly $1.8 billion anti-weaponization fund. The Justice Department has not explained why it chose to settle. So, Richard Haass, just kind of a big picture about, number one, the importance of American exceptionalism, thinking of Ronald Reagan's 1989 farewell speech, shining city on the hill, tall, proud city with free ports that hummed with commerce and creativity and doors open to anyone who will get there. We're going to get to some ICE and immigration stories a little later in the show. But to this, as some would say, corruption, what do we look like as opposed to the way Ronald Reagan saw this country and the way other presidents tried to create for an example to the world?
17: Well, the one word answer, Mika, would be unrecognizable. What we're seeing is the personalization of American government. There used to be clear lines, and the lines don't exist anymore. So whether it's using the Justice Department to weaponize or using the Justice Department to incentivize and reward, and the idea that it's discretionary, whatever happened to oversight, whatever happened to checks and balances, we're also seeing the president's total domination of his party. So we've never had this degree of concentrated power. You know, you could say FDR had a lot of power, but there were two things going on then. A depression and World War II.
3: Right.
17: The idea that you have this concentration of power in quote unquote relatively normal times is truly, truly unprecedented. So it's, here's the great irony. So you have Hungary after 16 years of Orbán's rule. You see democracy reclaiming itself. And here we're becoming an illiberal democracy.
3: It's evolving.
17: It'd be really interesting to see if these Republicans, I'm skeptical, let's be blunt, if they decide, is there anything, any time that's too much? And the idea that you'd have this fund without congressional oversight essentially would give the entire appropriation and authorization process to the president. He would become Article 1 and Article 2 altogether. Is this something that will finally get them to say enough's enough? I don't know.
0: And there's a fear that this fund could be used not just to, you know, reimburse those who are, you know, victims of weaponization, but it could be a green light to say, hey, do something in the future. We'll take care of you. Right. That this could lead to further violence, further crimes, further, you know, terrible acts committed. And I do think, you mentioned Orbán, a couple of Democrats the last few days have pointed out that a winning issue there in Hungary to defeat Orbán was the corruption, that the issue of corruption really sort of resonated with voters. And Democrats are starting to think that, yes, economy is always going to be first and foremost, but the idea of corruption could be a winning issue here as well, Willie, this November, that this could be something that they're able to run on and say, look, you know, not only is he not helping you, the American people, he's doing so at your expense as he enriches himself, his family, and his friends.
12: Yeah, and these stories really are breaking through. We talk, Mika, all the time about this fire hose, which is done on purpose. It's strategic, just puts so much out there that there's no way for the public to possibly digest it all, be outraged about it, understand it in some cases. But this story really has broken through when you're talking about a deal that looks corrupt to most people, where the former personal attorney to the president of the United States is now the acting attorney general, cuts this deal where they drop a lawsuit, hand him effectively a slush fund of nearly $2 billion to pay out people that the American public watched on January 6, 2021, attack the Capitol, beat up cops, deface the Capitol, go into people's offices and ransack them. Everyone watched that. So if you're asking those people to give their taxpayer dollars potentially to those people to somehow compensate them for what, even though they've already been let out of prison, oftentimes when they shouldn't have been, this has broken through with the American people in a very real way.
3: So Donald Trump Jr.'s venture capital firm has dramatically increased its assets over the past year. In the latest example of how companies with ties to President Trump's family are benefiting from his policies, the Financial Times is reporting the firm, 1789 Capital, has grown from $200 million to $3.5 billion. That's a 17-fold increase. It's due in large part to deal-making with many privately held artificial intelligence companies. I feel safe. One partner described the fund as being the first to commit, quote, patriotic capitalism. Their portfolio includes Elon Musk's XAI and SpaceX, as well as defense startups like Vulcan Elements and prediction market platform Polymarket. This all comes after recently released filings showed President Trump made thousands of stock trades on many companies whose profits have been impacted by his policies. The president insists his stocks are managed by his company, the Trump Organization, which says his trades are overseen by third-party financial institutions. And still ahead on Morning Joe, we'll get to the latest on the war in Iran, including an apparent disagreement between President Trump and Israeli Prime Minister Benjamin Netanyahu, what it means for future negotiations to end the conflict. Plus, as we approach Memorial Day, retired Army Lieutenant General Mark Hertling will will join us to discuss the sacrifices made by those who serve. And as we go to break, a quick look at the traveler's forecast this Thursday morning from AccuWeather's Bernie Reno. Bernie, how's it looking?
18: Mika, noticeably cooler today. Your exclusive AccuWeather forecast, clouds, breaks of sun in Portland, Boston. Just rain, Philadelphia, New York City, Washington, D.C. Some sun and cooler from Chicago towards St. Louis. No sign of any cooling across the southeast with spotty thunderstorm Charlotte, Atlanta, Tampa, Miami. Some drenching thunderstorms around Houston and Dallas today. Do expect some delays, New York City, Philadelphia, D.C., Miami, and Atlanta. To help you make the best decisions and be more in the know, download the AccuWeather app today.

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7: We're going to end that war very quickly. It's going to happen, and it's going to happen fast.
8: Is it? Because this is what you said at the beginning of March. Are you thinking this week it will be over?
7: No,
8: talking
7: but soon.
8: About days?
7: I think soon.
8: Okay, and with respect
7: very
8: to...
7: Very soon. It's going to be finished pretty quickly.
9: And this is what you said at the beginning of April.
7: Going to finish it very fast. I view it as very close to over.
9: And this is what you said at the beginning of May.
7: You have a lion, a bear, an alligator, and a, what's another good, a squirrel, okay? Which is the squirrel?
9: I think the squirrel is the one presently in control of the Strait of Hormuz. Trump.
10: Stephen Colbert, whose last show ever is tonight. And we are told there is a massive surprise in store. You won't want to miss that. More on that coming up a little bit later. But as negotiations continue with Iran, there is new reporting about how both President Trump and Israeli Prime Minister Benjamin Netanyahu view the future of the war. Axios is citing three sources who say the two leaders discussed a new effort to reach a deal with Iran in a tense call on Tuesday. MS Now has confirmed that call took place. Sources telling Axios it comes as a revised peace memo was drafted by Qatar and Pakistan with input from the other regional mediators to try to bridge gaps between the United States and Iran. Axios goes on to report that Trump and Netanyahu, however, were in disagreement about the way forward. That's according to two Israeli sources. The outlet notes Netanyahu is highly skeptical about these negotiations. They're not alone in that, and wants to resume the war to further degrade Iran's military capabilities and weaken the regime by destroying its critical infrastructure. While President Trump continues to say he does think a deal can be reached, but that he's ready to resume the war if it isn't. Iran is reportedly reviewing the American response for its proposal for a deal. Here is some of what the president had to say to reporters about all this yesterday.
11: What have you said to Prime Minister Netanyahu about Iran and how long to hold off on strikes?
12: He's fine. He'll do whatever I want him to do. He's a very, very good man. He'll do whatever I want him to do, and he's a great guy. To me, he's a great guy. Don't forget, he was a wartime prime minister, and he's not treated right in Israel, in my opinion. I'm right now at 99% in Israel. I could run for prime minister, so maybe after I do this, I'll go to Israel, run for prime minister.
10: Richard, we can put that last bit to the side, but let's focus on what's important here. President Trump suggesting that he can tell Netanyahu to do whatever he wants to do. Many believe that is exactly 180 degrees opposite, that Prime Minister Netanyahu kind of led President Trump into this war and is trying to get him back into the fighting again.
13: A lot to unpack there. I actually think Donald Trump can pretty much tell Bibi Netanyahu, the Prime Minister of Israel, what he needs to do. Bibi Netanyahu faces an election in the next few months. His strongest argument is that he has a great relationship with Donald Trump in the United States. So the idea that Netanyahu would pick a fight with the president or allow it to be depicted that way, I don't see how that strengthens his political hand. But there, Willie, I think the bigger story is there are profound differences and divergences that have evolved between the United States and Israel. Donald Trump wants a deal. Quite rightly, even if reluctantly, has come to the conclusion that more military force doesn't buy us a lot, plus it risks Iran attacking all the energy infrastructure of all the neighbors. So President Trump wants a deal on the nuclear issue, on the strait, and will compromise. Bibi Netanyahu wants open-ended war, wants to continue to pound away to keep Iran on its back foot, plus is really worried not only that Donald Trump may accept some details on the nuclear that allow Iran some nuclear program, but also that the agreement probably won't include Iran's ballistic missile force or its drone force or its support for groups like Hamas and Hezbollah, that it will tie Israel's hand because there'll be a ceasefire. So that's the great irony here. Bibi Netanyahu came to Washington, persuaded Donald Trump in no small part to go to war. This is a war that might open up deep differences between the United States and Israel down the road.
10: Richard, do you have any real sense of the people you talk to in the foreign policy community about where these negotiations, such that they are for peace or some kind of a deal, where they are? Because President Trump continues for six or seven times now to say, I had my finger on the trigger. We were about to resume the war. And I was convinced to back off to allow space for these negotiations. Are we really talking to the Iranians in a meaningful way?
13: Look, and I don't think the president is comfortable restarting the war. It's not clear to me what you'd accomplish militarily or politically. And again, it risks Iranian retaliation. As bad as this crisis is, Willie, if you saw the destruction of the region's energy infrastructure in Qatar, in the United Arab Emirates, in Saudi, you would turn this into a global depression. So let's just be honest about that. Look, there's been a big gap between the two sides, between the U.S. and Iran. Both sides have been staking out maximal positions. My sense is both see some of the weaknesses there. Iran is feeling the pressure. The United States is clearly feeling the pressure of higher prices. We began the show with the polls. So my sense is we're narrowing the differences, and I think we're going to probably end up with a deal after a few more weeks or a month or so, where the strait reopens, Iran has more influence over it than it had before the war. On the nuclear, yeah, we'll probably have some agreement where we get this enriched uranium out. My guess is Iran will agree to some type of a several-year moratorium on no enrichment, but at some point it'll be able to enrich again. It's not going to zero out their nuclear program. It's going to put a ceiling on it again. And if it looks a little bit like the deal that Barack Obama negotiated and Donald Trump ripped up in his first term, it's because it will look a little bit like that deal. That's going to be, you know, the real criticism here. We went to war. We ended up with a strait that's less open. We ended up with a nuclear agreement, kind of like the one we had before. And Iran has much more influence than it ever had before. That's going to be Donald Trump's burden to carry.
14: Coming up, new developments in the pressure campaign against Cuba. What the indictment of its former leader means for President Trump's designs on toppling that country's government. Morning Joe is back in a moment.
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9: As we enter this Memorial Day weekend, President Trump yesterday was talking about some of the costs of the war, specifically about the number of U.S. service members lost in the war in Iran.
10: You lost hundreds of thousands of soldiers in these various wars. In two wars, Venezuela, where we lost nobody, and here, we lost 13 people. Now, 13 people is 13 too much, but we lost 13 people. In other wars, you lost hundreds of thousands of people. So people don't like it when you say, oh, do you know you've lost 13? We've lost in two major wars. We took over Venezuela. We essentially took over Iran, and we've lost so far 13 people. Somebody else would have lost 100,000 people, okay? But I get a kick when I look at somebody on television. He's lost 13 people. I lost 13 people. They lost 13 people leaving an airport.
9: President Trump talking about the 13 American service members killed in this war so far. Let's bring in decorated combat veteran, former commander of U.S. Army Europe, retired Army Lieutenant General Mark Hurdling. He is an MS Now military analyst. General, always good to see you. Obviously, President Trump is comparing this war to massive years-long ground wars in Europe and in Asia and around the world. But I'm curious, just first of all, before we start talking about Memorial Day, and I really want to get your thoughts about that, just about the state of this war and what you hope is the best possible outcome of a negotiation here.
11: Well, you know, it was interesting listening to Admiral Cooper testify the other day, because he repeatedly talked about the potential for new military operations during his congressional testimony. In each one of the cases where he was asked about how do we end this, he said, well, we've got different courses of action. We're prepared to do whatever the president wants us to do in the Gulf. We have military courses of action. But when he was pressed on exactly the question you asked me, Willie, he was hesitant to answer. He said, well, those are policy decisions. I don't get into policy. I just get into military action. And truthfully, he's right on target to a degree. But you also have to understand, as a military commander, you have to continue to think about the end state. What are we trying to achieve? What course of action will get you there? And as Richard Haass just said, there is the potential for both sides walking away from their maximalist demands, which are at the very opposite ends of the spectrum. But it's going to be very difficult, and it's going to take a lot of diplomatic pressure. Effectiveness and efficiency in war, especially with the U.S. military machine, can happen very quickly. Wars can start easily. They can consume a lot of resources and equipment and a lot of manpower. They can do the things the president wants them to do very fast. But in this case, we're talking about an end to the war. And no matter how quickly you start a war, wars take a long time to end. And what we're talking about now is diplomatic actions, like Richard just said. Those could take months or years. And they're not going to come together just because of an intimidation campaign or continued threats to use more military force. We haven't seen that work so far. There have been some, certainly, deterioration of Iran's military, but that's not enough, and it's only hardened them to stand up longer to us.
12: Yeah, and Mika, I'm told by senior advisors the president, you know, has not ruled out resuming hostilities, but it's very clear he doesn't want to do that. And now he's going to have to try to come to some sort of deal that he can spin as a win. Now, let's be clear. He will say anything he gets will be a win. That's what he does. But, you know, if he ends up settling for something that really resembles what the Obama administration had agreed to a decade ago, that is going to be a hard one for him to live with. And I do think, to Richard's point, at this point, it is inevitable that Iran will have more control, either explicit or implicit, over the Strait of Hormuz. And first of all, it'll be months before energy prices return to where they were before the war. And Iran may benefit from this. They may profit off of control of the Strait. And at minimum, they now know at any time they want to close it, they can, and they can inflict real economic pain on the rest of the world. So it is a hard to see an end to this war, which President Trump is desperate to achieve, that leaves us in a better place than where it began.
13: I mean, it may end with Iran having more leverage and energy prices up and tens of billions of dollars spent on it. You just wonder how this lands politically, even with Trump's base, when polls are showing his handling of the economy. People are thumbs down. 71% disapprove of the job he's doing on the economy. 5 points higher than last month, 15 points higher than a year ago. It'll be interesting to see if his base or Republicans in general are on board with this, which appears to be going in the wrong direction. General, you reflect on Memorial Day in a new piece for The Bulwark titled "The Last Full Measure Quietly Remembered." And you write, quote, "I watch as most of America marks the weekend as the unofficial beginning of summer, cookouts and baseball games, long weekends, beaches, family gatherings, flags fluttering from porches, and social media posts wishing everyone a happy Memorial Day. And there is nothing wrong with any of that. But for some Americans, especially the veterans who have stood in combat zones, besides those who sacrificed it all and family members who suffered the pain of the knock on a door, it arrives very differently. For those who have attended memorial ceremonies on dusty airfields in Iraq, Afghanistan, and even still Vietnam, or who escorted transfer cases draped in flags, or who listened to bagpipes while rifles stood inverted beside combat boots and helmets under a fading sunset, Memorial Day is not abstract patriotism. It is deeply personal. Perhaps on this Memorial Day, as Americans from every background gather, we might do something that's becoming rare in our divided age. Come together quietly as one nation and reflect on what courageous sacrifice for one another truly means. Remember them, honor them, and above all, make it happen. General, maybe add some footnotes to that beautiful piece.
11: Well, thanks, Mika. This has become a yearly tradition for me to talk on cable news about the soldiers, sailors, and airmen, as well as allies that either I served alongside or commanded in multiple combat tours, because I have a box full of them, and that was the picture on that first visual that you showed. And the box is right here, by the way. It's on my desk. And it says, make it matter on the top. General Dempsey, General Scaparotti, and I all have that box. I have 250 cards with photos of soldiers I served alongside who made the ultimate sacrifice. I watched John Kirby on your show yesterday, a dear friend of mine. We've done a lot of things together. He was in Iraq with me for a short period of time. And he's a hell of a sailor, as well as a great national security advisor. And he talked about an individual that he wears a bracelet for. And all of us have those kind of memories of people we served alongside that were the best of us, that provided the ultimate sacrifice in terms of what they did for the country. That picture you're showing now is from Margraven Cemetery in the Netherlands, one of my favorite places to visit when I was U.S. commander in Europe. About 8,000 soldiers rest in peace there from different religions, different backgrounds. And it talks about to us about what we should do, because every single one of those 8,000 plus graves have been adopted by Dutch citizens. They helped the American Battle Monument Commission take care of those grave sites. They're there on special occasions, hundreds of them. And when my wife and I asked one family that was standing above a grave, why do you do this? They said, because these young men and women saved us. They liberated us not once, but twice. Those individuals from the Netherlands have a better concept of service and sacrifice, I think, than sometimes many Americans do, and the courage to stand up for it as well, the courage to stand up for what we believe in and our values. So that's what I'm thinking about today. I picked out a couple of cards from my box that were killed in action over 10 years ago, over 15 years ago, actually now, and wondering where each one of them would be today, what their family would be like, as opposed to missing them in high school graduations or dinner tables or special occasions. And you see how much they sacrificed, and what we have to do is make it matter for them. We have to earn what we have as a nation. And sometimes we forget that in our current environment of contention and anger and a lack of understanding of listening to other people. So Memorial Day is certainly a day to remember those who gave their last full measure. But I would suggest it's also a day for the rest of us to think about how we can make it matter for our country today, not just fighting with other people and, you know, sharing our opinions versus facts, but really digging deep down and saying, how can we make this country better as opposed to continuing to divide it?
13: Coming up, is Gavin Newsom getting closer to making a decision about a run for president? One of our next guests just sat down with the California governor, and we'll bring you that conversation in the fourth hour of Morning Joe.
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0: 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And on TuneIn's Classic Rock Hits, you'll find only the best in high-octane awesomeness. 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
3: Malcolm X is remembered across the world as an outspoken advocate for civil rights. But a new book, published this week on what would have been his 101st birthday, aims to highlight a different side of the revolutionary figure. Malcolm in the Desert, Wisdom from the Spiritual Transformation of Malcolm X, focuses on his religious awakening during his pilgrimage to Mecca. And the author of that book, Dr. Ilyasa Shabazz, joins us now. She is, of course, the daughter of Malcolm X and director of the Malcolm X and Dr. Betty Shabazz Center. Also with us, the host of Politics Nation on MS Now, the Reverend Al Sharpton. He's also the president of the National Action Network. Our thanks to you both for being with us. Dr. Shabazz, congratulations on the book. Thank you for being here. So much has been written about your father. He, of course, famously wrote about himself. Talk to us about why you think this part of him has been less understood and less appreciated until now.
4: I think now we have the internet. There's so much more information. And we've experienced war. You know, we're seeing the many injustices that he spoke about. And I think the time is just really ripe. The mischaracterizations to see him for who he was at his core.
3: For those who don't know, remind the viewers about this pilgrimage, when he took it, why he took it, and why it was so meaningful.
4: Well, you know, it was a very challenging time in his life. He was separating from the Nation of Islam, the organization for which he was the chief spokesperson. And there was just so much turmoil. And I'm grateful that he found himself on a plane. He was away from, you know, again, the mischaracterizations. He was alone with himself. You know, he was a very loving, compassionate, responsible young man, only 39 years old. Mm. And I think it's a disservice not to recognize those qualities about him, that it was because of his moral compass that enabled him to do the work that he did.
5: Yes, I can call you that. We know each other. I think that the book's importance and something I'd like you to discuss is the spiritual base, because, as you know, I came out of the King movement as a king, not the Malcolm movement, but I got to know your mother well. And your mother became a godmother to my daughters, in full disclosure. And she talked about how the core of Malcolm X was always through spiritual and moralized, right, not through nationalist or politicalized. It evolved into that. Talk about that moral center, and that she and Coretta Scott King used to talk about that, about both their husbands, as I remember Ms.

0: Mrs. King was there at the hospital a few times when your mother was suffering and led to death. Talk about how that moral thing drove Malcolm and Martin, but you know, in terms of your father.
1: Right. My father was, you know, very balanced. And again, it was his moral compass that enabled him to speak truth to power, to injustice. He didn't fear man. He feared God. And he was a responsible young man. And he knew if he did not do what was right, you know, in his core, that he would not be a man, as he often said. And so when I think that today I am older than my father ever was, you know, it helps me to look at his those moral values a lot more. And when I made Hajj, it helped me to see that he had an opportunity, you know, to be in this space and seek solutions to the human condition that, you know, that prevents us from coming together. And the fact that he decided to come back to a place where he knew, you know, was, you know, a lot happening and perhaps his life was in danger, that he opted to come back because of that dedication.
0: And you've done such a marvelous job with the center, where he was killed. You built a center. Talk about how a lot of what I've seen you advise and counsel activists today, younger and older, that spiritual moral base must be the basis, not just grabbing political power.
1: That's right.
0: Talk about how you try to translate that through this book and through what your father stood for, because without that, they're kind of like who's got the most power rather than who's standing for what's right.
1: That's right. You know, Rev, my mother was a very young woman. She lived through her home being firebombed. She was pregnant with twins, had her four little girls. And her husband called her and said, "Betty, come bring the girls to the Audubon Ballroom." And she walked in, I'm sure, you know, pretty, you know, ready to see her husband, got her little girls all dressed up, only to walk out shattered, having witnessed him being gunned down. And the fact that she turned a place that represented such trauma and tragedy and turned it into a place of triumph, not for herself, not for her husband, but so that the body of work, her husband's body of work, could live and inspire and uplift this next generation, speaks volumes. It's the values that how she raised her six girls. It was a bubble of love for us. You know what our childhood was right. Like. And so I think what is most important is being able to center ourselves, to understand why I'm here, what is my identity, what is my purpose, how can I be my best self so that I can see you just as I see myself, filled with love, and address these challenges that exist in the world together. So, there's that African proverb that says, when you want to go fast, go alone. But if you want to go far, go together.
2: And the importance of community, to be sure. Liasa, as someone who picks up this book, what is one or two maybe lessons or things that you hope they get from it?
1: Self-love. Being our best selves. I think that we all have the question, who am I? What is my purpose? Why am I here? And we're not here to just make money and get rich and buy, you know, pretty things. We're here to leave the place better than we found it, right? And so I personally feel that, you know, I've done a lot of self-reflection, a lot of work to address the different kinds of challenges I had in my life. And so this kind of curricula is the same kind that I provide for my students. It's the same kind that I, you know, help create at the Shabazz Center, where I'm the board chair. We do, you know, intergenerational leadership courses, the Malcolm X Fellows Program, et cetera, et cetera. You know, just to make sure that our young people, you know, are finding their way.
2: The new book, Malcolm in the Desert, Wisdom from the Spiritual Transformation of Malcolm X, is available now. Dr. Ilyasa Shabazz, thank you so much for being with us this morning. Coming up next here on Morning Joe, we're tracking new details on the U.S. doctor who contracted Ebola in northeastern Congo. That much, much more ahead of a packed fourth hour of Morning Joe.
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12: When they announced the phone last year, the Trumps promised it would be made in the USA. But now that it's here, brace yourself. it is no longer made in the USA. The website now just says, designed with American values in mind. Oh, that's fine. That's close. No.
13: You can tell just how American this phone is from the message you get. 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
13: And that's not even the worst part. Mr. America First's phone has an image of the American flag on it, but it only has 11 stripes instead of 13, which is especially funny because in an earlier image of the phone, the flag had the correct number of stripes. Then they changed it to make it wrong. Trump saw it. He's like, I'm not paying for all those stripes. And it went down to 11.
2: Jimmy Kimmel there. And before that, Stephen Colbert. And once again, tonight, Stephen Colbert's final late show on CBS at 11:30. We'll certainly be watching. Welcome to the fourth hour of Morning Joe. It's just after 6 a.m. out on the West Coast, 9 a.m. here in the East. In a moment, we're going to have rare reporting access from inside Iran. You won't want to miss that. But first, Acting Attorney General Todd Blanche is defending the Trump administration's newly announced $1.776 billion so-called anti-weaponization discretionary fund amid concerns the January 6th insurrectionists who attacked police officers and were charged by the DOJ would be able to apply. Blanche did not rule that out in an interview he gave last night over on CNN. Blanche also suggested that taxpayers would support this compensation.
15: But wouldn't the average taxpayer respond and say, okay, but why is that now my problem? Why do my tax dollars now need to go to people who are upset about their involvement in investigations?
16: Well, if you're just upset, you're not getting it done. On the other hand, I think if you said to the American taxpayer that there is a horrible wrong committed by your government, and now you can apply and you can have your lawyer's fees back, you can be compensated for what you lost financially, what American would say, oh my gosh, that's terrible? I mean, I very much disagree with the idea that the American taxpayer is indignant about the fact that a victim of weaponization, okay, a victim who suffered, whether it was legal fees, lost a job, had their life turned upside down in a way that was not appropriate. If it was appropriate, there should be no compensation. And that's why we have five commissioners who will take a look at it. But I do not think the American people have issues with that. To the contrary, I think they do want their tax dollars spent on things like that.
2: I'm not so sure about that. Let's bring in Chief White House Correspondent for the New York Times, Peter Baker, and former state attorney for Palm Beach County, Florida, Dave Arenberg. Reverend Al Sharpton, still with us. My thanks to all of you for being with us. Peter, I'll start with you. I mean, it was sort of a 1-2 punch, this fund here. On one hand, connected to it are these IRS protections for Trump, his family, his businesses, supposedly in perpetuity, which I know has outraged many. Yeah, and then there's this slush fund. Let's just call it for what it is, that could be used, in fact, for those who stormed the building behind you, the U.S. Capitol on January 6th. Even some Republicans seem to be suggesting Trump and his DOJ have gone too far.
17: Yeah, it's hard to imagine a more audacious act of self-dealing by an American president, honestly. Let's look at the history of scandals in the American White House, and I can't think of any president who has so turned the federal government into an instrument of serving his own interests and those of his allies, as we have seen with President Trump over this last 16 months. Ask historians, nobody can think of a parallel here. Not only is he now giving himself a get out of audits free card from the IRS, which, by the way, could save him a theoretical $100 million. That was the estimate of what he could have owed years ago, by the way, from an audit that was ongoing. We don't know the status of what that audit was, but that's $100 million, theoretically, he possibly just saved himself in back taxes, penalties, interest, and so forth. And now there's $1.8 billion, that's billion with a B, that's going to people that he favors. It's not going to Democrats who think that the Trump White House has mistreated them or the Trump Justice Department has mistreated them. It's going to go to his allies, people who, in the view of the Justice Department, were worth investigating, but now are going to get taxpayer dollars because whatever actions they took, are now being rewritten in history to be heroic rather than you know, potentially improper.
2: Yeah, I doubt James Comey is going to see a cent of this fund. And again, some of these who potentially could benefit, they weren't just accused. They were convicted by a jury of their peers for what they did on January 6, 2021, and yet could profit. As I said earlier, I saw one person who had been convicted post on social media last night that he was going to try to get $30 million. He felt like that's what he was due. Dave Ehrenberg, hit both parts of us for this, please, in terms of the legality of, one, the slush fund, but secondly, and I'd argue almost as important, these IRS protections that Trump and his family will forever be shielded from any possible audit forever. So please walk us through both. Can this be done?
18: Jonathan, other than the terrible optics, there are real legal issues here. First, it could violate the Domestic Emoluments Clause that forbids the president from receiving any financial benefit from the federal government beyond his salary. It's also an infringement on the appropriations power of Congress. Remember, Congress, not the executive branch, has the power of the purse. Also, you're not supposed to have collusive litigation. Litigation is supposed to be an adversarial process. You're not supposed to work together with the other side to enrich you or your allies. Also, the Department of Justice has similar people differently here. There is a statute of limitations issue. The Department of Justice has fought these IRS claims because they are filed outside of the statute of limitations, which is 2 years. Here, there's evidence that Trump knew about the IRS issue 3 years ago, so he would not qualify for a settlement. And if you do have a settlement like Ken Griffin, billionaire Ken Griffin had the same situation where his IRS returns were leaked. He sued and he got an apology from the federal government, not billions of dollars. And then finally, the valuation of this settlement is totally disconnected from the actual injury. $1.776 billion is because 1776. It has nothing to do with injuries. And who's getting the money here? These are some miscreants from the Capitol who are lined up to get the money. I mean, these people deserve prison time. So there are a lot of legal issues that will be hashed out in the courts.
2: Yeah. So, Rev, let's just be clear. This is outrageous. It's outrageous, period. It may not be legal. It also, though, could be a political opportunity for Democrats. I've talked to some in the party. And this was already picking up steam in the last few weeks, even before this announcement of this DOJ measure. That, sure, the midterms are going to be based on the economy. And part of that's the war and the result of the war. But they feel like more and more the concept of corruption is breaking through, that is something that more voters are understanding and are really repulsed by.
0: I think that they're right. It is absolutely outrageous to think, first of all, as I was listening to Acting Attorney General Blanche say this about the commissioners would decide, well, who's going to decide who the commissioners are? And going to your point, how do you have commissioners that in effect overturned the verdict of a jury? If a jury said they were guilty of a crime, I'm clearly thinking that their part of their defense was that this was political and they did nothing wrong. So if a jury said, no, there's evidence here and you were not victimized, how are you going to have some commissioners later say, I'm overthrowing what the jury said? This is really uprooting the very tenets of the criminal justice system as we know it. And I think the Democrats would be foolish not to play up how reckless this president has gotten.
2: Perhaps a sign of how politically toxic it is. Even some Republicans, particularly the Senate, are saying, hey, I'm not sure this is a good idea. All right, everybody stick around. We're going to sneak in a quick break. And then we're going to get a report from the ground inside Iran. One of our upcoming guests is part of one of the first Western news crews to make it into that country since the start of the war. He'll join us from Tehran straight ahead here on Morning Joe.
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2: Welcome back. This morning, there is new reporting about how both President Trump and Israeli Prime Minister Benjamin Netanyahu view the future of the Iran war. Axios is citing three sources who say the two leaders discussed a new effort to reach a deal with Tehran in what was deemed a difficult call on Tuesday. MS Now has confirmed the call took place. Sources tell Axios it comes as a revised peace memo was drafted by Qatar and Pakistan with input from the other regional mediators to try to bridge the gaps between the U.S. and Iran. Axios goes on to report that Trump and Netanyahu, however, were in disagreement about the way forward. That's according to two Israeli sources. The outlet notes Netanyahu is highly skeptical about the negotiations and wants to resume the war to further degrade Iran's military capabilities and weaken the regime by destroying at least some of its critical infrastructure. Trump, meanwhile, continues to say he thinks a deal can be reached, but insists that he is ready to resume the war if it is not struck. Iran is reportedly reviewing the American response to its proposal for a peace deal. So Vice News editor-in-chief Shane Smith is in Tehran as one of the first Western news crews to make it into the country since the war broke out in February. He filed this report for us just moments ago.
1: We just got pushed along, so we have to go quickly. We got pushed along by the secret police. We just actually got thrown out of our hotel rooms, which is news. Why? Because the Pakistani government and army just came in and took the two top floors of the hotel, kicked everybody out. Why is that important? They're here to negotiate. Iran, for the past 2 days, has been having huge rallies, flag waving, death to America, death to Israel. We've been shooting them. There's going to be a huge one tonight. They are saying that we're in this for the long fight. We're not going to surrender. We're going to keep fighting to the last man. A lot of rhetoric, a lot of flag waving, a lot of propaganda, saying that this fight's going to continue. However, the Pakistani arrival of their delegation, which we're being witness to, is actually very important because it means they are negotiating. They're negotiating through the Pakistanis, through their military, who have just arrived here, which means negotiations will continue. We got here and we were worried that there would be some attacks. There was a lot of military movement. We haven't been allowed a lot of movement around because of the secret police. Not allowed to film anything military, vaguely military. So we were hearing that something was going to happen, but that Saudi Arabia, the Qataris, the Emiratis had sort of intervened. But now the Pakistanis have just arrived. So hopefully, over the next few days, there's going to be some movement towards some kind of peace deal and hopefully the end of this conflict.
2: That was Vice News editor-in-chief Shane Smith reporting for us from Tehran. And Peter Baker, the future of these negotiations remains murky, exactly what they're going to look like and who will participate. But I think one thing that is clear, and we've seen this for a few weeks now, and that it seems like it really burst into the open with this call yesterday, is that Prime Minister Netanyahu and President Trump may not be aligned on what the next steps of this conflict could look like. Netanyahu seems far more inclined to resume hostilities. Trump insists that he's not ruling it out, but we have seen and we have talked about, he has punted deadline after deadline after deadline. He clearly doesn't want to go back there.
17: No, he clearly doesn't, and I think that's very clear. You're right. And what's fascinating, too, about this call is, it, in effect, Bibi Netanyahu is saying that Trump is wrong when Trump says that Iran has been militarily defeated. Remember, Trump has said again and again, Iran is done militarily. Well, Netanyahu was saying, no, they're not. We need to do more damage. There's more targets to hit. They still have too much capacity for Israel's sake. You know, that what Netanyahu is saying is, let's keep going because we want to truly, take them off the board as a military threat to Israel. So they really see this war in different ways. For Netanyahu, this is the culmination of a long career in public office in which he has warned of the dangers of Iran. He's not going to get another shot at this. This is the one chance he sees to, make a permanent, sustained, gain here in terms of Israel security. Trump has seen his economy, falter. He has seen the politics of this, go south for him, and he is eager to find a deal. The problem is they're still fundamentally stuck on what a deal might look like. Iran doesn't see the need to make the deal on the terms that Trump has demanded. Trump needs to find a deal that he can sell as a victory.
2: Chief White House correspondent for the New York Times, Peter Baker. Peter, thank you as always. Come back soon. Meanwhile, federal prosecutors have indicted former Cuban President Raul Castro in the 1996 shootdown of two civilian planes operated by the Miami-based exile group Brothers to the Rescue, a group that helped Cuban refugees by dropping supplies. Prosecutors say Castro and Cuba's defense minister at the time ordered the attack that killed four men aboard the unarmed aircraft. The charges include murder and destruction of an airplane and carry the possibility of life in prison or even the death penalty. Acting Attorney General Todd Blanche said he expects Castro to answer the warrant either voluntarily or by, in his words, by another way. Castro, who turns 95 next month, has not responded publicly, but Cuba's government is calling the indictment a political stunt. This all comes as the Trump administration escalates rhetoric against Havana, with Secretary of State Marco Rubio posting a video message urging the Cuban people to demand new leadership. Asked yesterday whether the U.S. could take further action against Cuba, including possible military involvement, President Trump declined to rule it out.
4: Mr. President, should we expect any escalation here, or should they expect anything? Yes.
5: No. No, you won't. There won't be escalation. I don't think there needs to be. Look, the place is falling apart. It's a mess. And they've sort of lost control. They've really lost control of Cuba.
7: You think Raul Contreras might be good with Maduro?
5: I don't want to say that.
2: So, Dave Ehrenberg, of course, that is the backdrop to this, the increased pressure campaign against Cuba, just 90 miles south of Florida. There is a sense that that could be next, whether that is military involvement or some more economic pressure. But talk to us about the indictment here. You know, your thoughts as to its validity and what could come next. Could there even be a extradition a la Maduro?
18: Jonathan, there's no extradition treaty between Cuba and the United States. So could there be a seizure of Raul Castro? Yes, possibly. Or this could just be a leverage move to try to cut a deal with the current government of Cuba, because they don't want the 94-year-old former leader to die in an American prison cell. The indictment, I think, is legitimate in that it alleges that back in January 1996, Raul Castro met with senior military leaders and authorized a decisive and deadly action against what they knew were slow-moving civilian Cessnas with unarmed pilots. And that violates international law as well. Later investigations concluded that the Cessnas were indeed in international airspace, and they were destroyed without warning by air-to-air missiles by Cuban military jets. It also reveals that Cuban intelligence agents infiltrated the Brothers to the Rescue group. And so I think DOJ likely has decoded communications showing that Havana knew who was flying. But what happens next? It's interesting. You mentioned the dual tracks, because Rubio is there offering $100 million in economic transition aid, not through the government, but through non-government organizations. And you saw the CIA director go to Havana himself, Ratcliffe, to try to negotiate with Cuba's leaders, including Raul Castro's very powerful grandson. So you got a carrot and stick approach. We'll see which one wins out.
2: All right. Former state attorney for Palm Beach County, Florida, Dave Ehrenberg, thank you very much. And we'll keep an eye on developments there in Cuba. Elsewhere, one of the four women named as potential co-conspirators in Jeffrey Epstein's sweetheart deal is breaking her silence in front of the House Oversight Committee today. Sarah Kellen, who was employed by Epstein as a personal assistant for more than a decade, starting in the year 2001, is expected to tell lawmakers how she survived his abuse and that she believes law enforcement ultimately came to see her as a victim. Let's bring in MS Now senior legal reporter Lisa Rubin, who, of course, has been following this story for such a long time now. Lisa, this is a name that I think even some close Epstein watchers have heard but aren't quite sure the role she plays in his orbit. Tell us a little more about her and what you would expect today.
8: Well, Sarah Kellen, as you noted, was one of Jeffrey Epstein's employees for more than a decade, and she is one of four named potential co-conspirators in his sweetheart deal. She says, though, that he controlled her life so completely that he not only weakly abused her sexually and sometimes violently, but also controlled the narrative about how all of us saw her, that he inserted her in that sweetheart deal as a co-conspirator, in part to prevent her and others similarly named from ever talking to law enforcement federally or in the states. By branding her as a co-conspirator, she says, that was purposeful to prevent her from ever speaking out about all the things she experienced and saw. And Jonathan, we exclusively have a copy of Sarah Kellen's opening statement this morning to House Oversight, in which she says that living with Jeffrey Epstein as a victim of his abuse was like living with a permanent virtual reality headset on. She says that it even continued while he was in jail, that he Skyped her from the Palm Beach County stockade and forced her to undress as he was sitting in jail. Let's just let that sit for for a second. He was sexually abusing her while he was in jail. And I think the part of Sarah Kellen's statement that really affected me the most was when she says, from the beginning, he showed me that he was more powerful than basically anyone in the world. I sat in a room in Cuba with him and Fidel Castro. I was taken to Asia and Africa with President Bill Clinton, including a lunch at the home of the Sultan of Brunei. I was at Princess Beatrice's, that's the daughter of former Prince Andrew, 18th birthday party at Windsor Castle, and at the desert home of Sheikh Mohammed in Dubai. I sat across a table from Ehud Barak in Israel. Jeffrey was able to fool and manipulate the brightest minds in the world. Us victims didn't stand a chance. I was a high school dropout from North Carolina. I was a silent body in a chair beside men who started and ended wars. I understood completely that if Jeffrey could walk into those rooms, he could walk into any room in the entire world. He could find me anywhere on earth. He could also control any law enforcement agency. So Sarah Kellen this morning asking the House Oversight Committee to really take a pause and reconsider how she has been cast in this story for the last almost two decades, and to understand that grooming and trauma bonding make the story of Jeffrey Epstein a much more complex one than we have previously understood, that sex trafficking is not simple, that someone can be both a victim and someone who does what they need to do in order to survive.
2: Really important developments here. We, of course, will be following it today and going forward. MS Now senior legal reporter Lisa Rubin. Lisa, thank you as always. Still ahead, our next guest sat down with California Governor Gavin Newsom for a wide-ranging conversation, including on his political future after his term ends early next year. MS Now contributor April Ryan will join us next here on Morning Joe.
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16: This has been a very good conversation, and I think I'd like for people to see the realness and the thought. And I'm going to hold you to it, because when you run for president...
19: I never said I would.
16: Okay, I know you never said... Kamala says she might. Will you? You
19: she might. But she does.
16: What about you? Will you?
19: I don't know, but if she
16: 50,
19: does, 50, I'm, you know...
16: 70-30?
19: I don't know.
2: That was California Governor Gavin Newsom remaining quite coy about his 2028 intentions. Longtime White House correspondent, MS Now contributor April Ryan conducted that wide-ranging conversation and joins us now. Nicely done, April.
16: Thank you.
2: What else did you learn yesterday? Obviously, the governor didn't want to commit. Yeah, certainly, there's widely held speculation that he'll run. Give us a few other takeaways from your time with him.
16: Well, the takeaway is that he said, one of the things he said, it's about fate. But to be honest with you, I believe he's testing the waters. I believe this governor who is leaving office in the next few months in January of 2027 is testing the waters. And but in the midst of that, as we discussed various issues, to include term limits, to include his fierce protection of voting rights that has now been completely gutted by the U.S. Supreme Court with Louisiana versus Calais, he is seriously concerned about that. He's also concerned about the economy. He is very concerned about this, the isms, particularly racism, that's happening in this country. Gavin Newsom is a man who's convicted right now about fighting against Donald Trump to protect the local community, his state, as well as the nation. I do believe, to be honest with you, if all things line up, you know, he could possibly run for president. He didn't say that in the interview, but he said it's about fate.
2: So you just mentioned term limits. Here's the exchange that April had with Governor Newsom about aging politicians.
16: Is Congress too old? Because when you say new strategies, a lot of the people there are still into that old mindset of how it used to work and want to go back to where it was, and everything is forever changed.
21: I'm the beneficiary and the burden of term limits. I think it's a very healthy thing. And I, in the past, I was, you know, a little skeptical about term limits. Enough. These guys spending enough. Same with the Supreme damn court. Enough. I don't know what's the appropriate prism of that. Is, you know, 12 years, 18 years? Is it, you know, 4 years? That's a conversation. But it's time to have the conversation. I also think this. That it's in the spirit of the 60s, the spirit of Bobby Kennedy in this case. It's also about a state of mind and a quality of imagination. I want fresh ideas.
16: Right.
21: I want fresh language. I want to reinvigorate, as we reinvigorated in the 30s and created Social Security, as we reinvigorated in the 60s and created Medicare, created the civil rights, you know, the movement that led us to the Voting Rights Act and other great results that have held this country together, but no longer adequate to the challenges that we confront going forward.
23: April, as you interviewed Governor Newsom, and no one is better at
1: at journalism, in my opinion, than you, and you couldn't get him to declare. Did you get a sense of what would make him lead to his final decisions? If, for example, Kamala Harris ran, as many are urging her to do again, or if the slate of candidates becomes apparent, do you think he will make that decision based on who else is in the race? Or do you think there's some fire inside of him burning for the things he claims he wants to see done in terms of the discussion about American body politic right now?
16: Well, Reverend Al, as you know, and you ran for president, I believe it's his internal compass, if you will, his stamina. I mean, first of all, think about this. He has been a governor of the state of California. We've had a president who came out from being a governor of California. And let's talk about Ronald Reagan from another party. But and he's looking at the change in time that he says that is really something that is bothering him. But as you know, I believe if there's no major scandal, if his health is fine, and then once he's finished with January 2027, when he's finished as governor, I believe if you ask me today with a straw hose view from talking to him, I believe he is going to run. And I used Reverend Al's interview with Kamala Harris at the NAN convention when Kamala Harris said she might run. So you have two people who are on the cusp. They're saying might. I do believe that Gavin Newsom, I do believe, honestly, I believe 80% sure that Gavin Newsom will throw his hat into the ring. The way he is so fiercely upset about this nation, and the fact after we finished that conversation, he went to see Hakeem Jeffries, the minority leader of the House, and he also met with the Congressional Black Caucus over voting rights, trying to fix the voting apparatus in this nation for fair and free elections.
2: And if Newsom were to jump in, he would be one of the favorites in what would be a very crowded field. MS Now contributor and host of The Contrarian, April Ryan, thank you so much. We appreciate it. Coming up ahead here on Morning Joe, the 1980s cult classic The Lost Boys is now a Tony-nominated Broadway musical. We'll bring in the producers and stars of the show. That's next right here on Morning Joe.
4: Some people think that Chalk Sport's just a clever name, that we just talk sport. But that's absolute balderdash. We breathe it, dream it, think it, play it, and eat it for breakfast wrapped up in an English muffin. 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

0: That's a look at the new Broadway production, The Lost Boys, which received 12 Tony nominations, including Best New Musical. Based off a 1987 Warner Brothers cult classic movie by the same name, it features a mom and her two sons who relocate to a new town in Santa Carla that's perfect, but hiding a deep secret. While there are supernatural elements to the story, at the heart of it is how the two boys navigate their feelings of loneliness and belonging. We're so happy to have them with us here. Joining us now, one of the show's producers, Patrick Wilson, along with stars Shoshana Bean and Ali Lewis-Borsky. Both Shoshana and Ali have received Tony nominations for their roles in the musical 12 noms tied with Schmigadoon. I mean, I hope there's like a big blood feud now with you guys in that cast.
1: Actual fighting.
0: And the violence outside. We're going to go on 48th Street or something.
2: Hubert Ali.
0: Yeah, first, now, let's do it. So let's talk about this. It's obviously, Ali, I'll start with you. I mean, it is a cult classic, right? It's a movie that so many people have seen and feel. Why do you think it still resonates, God, man, almost 40 years later?
3: Yeah, I mean, I think there's this thing about a lot of different 80s movies where you have a group of young people getting together and doing the right thing, or like doing the things that the adults aren't going to stand up for. Mm-hmm. And I think that resonates to today. And I also think loneliness and belonging are themes that never truly go away. And I think a lot of people today, especially after COVID, just feel this like immense sense of loneliness. And I think this show just speaks to finding a true found family.
0: And Shoshana, that idea of loneliness and finding belonging, I think I would assume it particularly resonates when you're doing it in front of a packed house, right? Where there's people, community sharing together.
4: Yeah, it's a beautiful thing what this show has done. I haven't seen anything like it in a really long time. It's bringing Broadway audiences who I think are really happy to see a gigantic Broadway musical again. And it's also bringing in people who I don't think this is their first Broadway show. I think there's fans of the movie who are coming in. So it's a really diverse crowd. And I think the things we're doing on the stage, everything from the spectacle and the technical aspects to the beautiful story and the threads of connection and family, are inspiring, are moving people, are surprising people, are leaving them with their jaws on the floor, and they're coming back and back and back. So it is doing exactly what the show is speaking about, which is bringing people together and connecting. It's pretty amazing.
0: So, Patrick, what brought you to this project as a producer?
1: Well, my partners and I loved the movie growing up, and that was one thing. I came up doing musical theater before I started doing movies, so it was always trying to find the right show that we knew we could really sink our teeth into.
4: Well, I love that.
1: Sorry. Vampire.
0: It's early for you, Broadway.

0: the core of it. It's just about heart and belonging, like these guys said. So it had the mix of those both worlds, a very human story, very ordinary people in a very extraordinary world.
1: And sort of, I think the idyllic setting of it is, there's just like an Americana to this, right?
0: Oh,
1: we know, 100%. We all know those beach towns. And this, this one has sort of that, obviously, darker element.
0: Yeah. Well, that's the thing that's so exciting about it, because it seems like this, like, you know, simple little town. And then, of course, you meet Ali and his friends, and they're anything but simple. So chaos ensues.
1: Yeah, that's very good. So, Ali, let's talk about the size of this production, because it is big. I mean, you guys are flying through the air.
2: Yeah.
1: Literally flying through the air.
0: Actually flying.
1: So actually flying. We won't give away any trade secrets here. So just talk to us about, like, that opportunity, excitement, but also challenges each and every night.
3: Sure. I mean, yeah, Dane Laffery, you know, created this amazing, like, three-story set, and so we have all this vertical space to play in, which is really fun. But I keep speaking to the fact that I was very lucky to join this about a little over a year ago and as part of the workshop.
0: Yeah.
3: And so I think what was cool is that it was a very collaborative space. Michael Arden sets up this amazing place where, like, there isn't really, like, a sense of hierarchy. There's a real collaborative energy. And so it felt like we were creating, like, this little black box theater piece.
4: Mm-hmm.
3: And it was so intimate. And then that same thing happened in rehearsals, and Shoshana joined us, and we kind of did that there too. And the whole thing has felt like a very small, intimate project that then we placed into this giant spectacle.
0: Mm. Yeah.
3: So, like Patrick was saying, there's a lot of like tender heart at the middle of this. And we all kind of feel like, I think each of us feels like we really had a hand in creating this thing rather than just like jumping into something that's a spectacle thing.
1: And on that idea, Shoshana, is there a particular, like, sort of pride and ownership to create something that's so meaningful to people, but also each and every night just really fun?
4: Oh, yeah. I truly don't think, I mean, I have a literal playground on stage.
0: It's a playground.
4: That I do one of my favorite numbers I've ever had the privilege of performing on a Broadway stage. So, yeah, there's a different ownership with this one because our process was so different. We didn't have an out-of-town tryout. We really went to battle in front of the hardest audience in the world, which is the New York City audience.
0: Right.
4: And trying new things night after night. We went through things with each other that I've never gone through with another cast. So there is a bond. Patrick was asking us in the green room, how was the show last night? I'm like, every show is great with this cast. The consistency and the sort of, like, we went into the trenches together, and we are, this cast is so strong. Yeah,
3: we always have an eye on each other for, like, every single moment.
0: They're the greatest company.
3: Like, yeah, it's really, we really had to trust.
4: The whole process has been a trust fall. That's what we keep saying.
1: Yeah. There it is, trust fall. The audience loves it. The critics too. The Lost Boys playing now at the Palace Theater. Producer Patrick Wilson, actor Shoshana Bean, and Ali Louis-Borsky, the actors there nominated. We really appreciate you being here. Take on Schmigadoon for us, will you? We'll be right back here with more Morning Joe.
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0: 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More country roads. Thank God I get to wake up. 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
1: We are hearing for the first time this morning from the American doctor who contracted Ebola in northeastern Congo and seeing images of his harrowing evacuation. MS Now's Britt Miller brings us the story.
2: This morning, new images of American Ebola patient Dr. Peter Stafford inside an isolation pod being transported from Democratic Republic of Congo to Germany for treatment. Surge, the mission group he works with, releasing his first public comment describing his harrowing experience. He says, quote, "Before I was evacuated, I was feeling really concerned I wasn't going to make it. And now I'm cautiously optimistic."
3: When he first got on the plane from Congo to eventually get to Berlin, he needed assistance to walk. He was not doing well. He was really struggling. So we're really encouraged that he's in a place where he is communicating.
2: Now, doctors say Stafford's critically ill, but not acutely deteriorating. The father of four was treating a patient in DRC when he was exposed.
3: Peter started looking at this patient, doing sort of his own diagnosis, and said, "I think this may be an infected gallbladder." And so he began to treat the patient for that by doing a surgical operation. And only later now do we believe this was, in fact, an Ebola patient.
2: Allison says Stafford started feeling sick Saturday and fearing he could have Ebola, isolated immediately. The World Health Organization had just alerted the Congolese that the rare Bundi Bujo strain was detected.
4: Deaths have been reported among health workers, indicating healthcare-associated transmission.
2: The WHO says there are 139 suspected deaths and nearly 600 suspected cases in DRC and Uganda. Stafford's wife, also a doctor, and their four children were evacuated yesterday, arriving at the same German facility where they're now quarantining separately. Allison says Rebecca Stafford was exposed while doing an ultrasound, but remains asymptomatic.
3: There aren't too many dual doctor couples, a surgeon and an OB with four young children, who are willing to live in a place where it's a multi-day operation to get them to safety. But for them, it is easily worth it. This is not the first Ebola outbreak in this province. They knew this was a possibility.
2: Peter is the only surgeon at the hospital he served in, which is also a training center for future physicians.
3: I really think Peter would want the world to know that this thing is far from over, and we need to continue to pay attention.
5: And Allison also tells us a third physician was exposed. He says Dr. Patrick LaRochelle is not showing any symptoms right now, but is going to quarantine at a

0: facility in Prague. Back to you.
1: Our thanks to Britt Miller there, and that does it for us this morning. We'll see you again tomorrow, 6 a.m. Eastern. Ana Cabrera picks up MS Now's live coverage after a short final break.
2: Nothing sets the tone for your day like country hits. 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
8: 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But that's absolute balderdash. We breathe it, dream it, think it, play it, and eat it for breakfast, wrapped up in an English muffin. 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Mmm, delicious. A bit salty. Warning, Chalk Sport definitely contains nuts. Yuck, yuck, yuck.
5: Right now on Ana Cabrera Reports, backlash. Democrats make moves to stop the Trump DOJ.

0: DOJ's $1.8 billion anti-weaponization fund that critics call a slush fund. And it's not just Democrats calling foul. The new pressure Todd Blanche is facing from some in the GOP. Plus, international intrigue. What happens next with Cuba after the U.S. unveils charges against former leader Raul Castro? And Epstein investigation. Jeffrey Epstein's former assistant speaks to lawmakers after going public about the abuse she says she suffered for years. We'll have the latest from a member of that committee inside the room. Hello, it's 10 Eastern, 7 a.m. Pacific. I'm Ana Cabrera reporting from New York. Bipartisan backlash is now brewing in Congress over the nearly $1.8 billion settlement fund arranged between President Trump and his own Department of Justice. The fund, as it stands, uses taxpayer money with zero oversight from the courts or Congress to provide relief to people who say they were victimized by purported weaponization of the federal government. Even violent offenders from the January 6th Capitol attack could qualify. But lawmakers are now trying to step in. As President Trump and his acting attorney general defend this fund, Democrats are vowing a probe and legislation to block the fund. And a growing number of Republicans are also speaking out about the arrangement. Let's discuss with MS Now Capitol Hill reporter Kevin Fry, our Justice and Intelligence reporter Kendall Anian, and someone suing to stop this fund, Norm Eisen, co-founder of Democracy Defenders and publisher of The Contrarian. Kevin, several lawsuits have already been filed over this fund. Now there's proposed legislation there to try to kneecap it. What are the details?
1: Yeah, I mean, we've also seen Democrats on the House side attempt to try to issue subpoenas for various folks involved. That effort was unsuccessful, given that the House majority is Republicans. But in terms of this legislation that Jamie Raskin rolled out just yesterday, essentially it boils down to this. It would basically bar the existence of this fund when it comes to the use of money to be paid out to individuals. And it would also put strict language into legislation to bar it being sent out to January 6th defendants. Now, will this pass during this Congress? Republican leadership is not likely to put this on the floor. However, Raskin's team is not ruling out the possibility of trying a discharge petition, which is essentially where Republicans can team up with Democrats to go over the heads of the Republican majority that controls the floor. This has happened and worked for Democrats on various other pieces of legislation, most notably, for example, the health care subsidies. However, this takes time. Several weeks until we could actually come to the point where they could start signing on to try to discharge this and force action in the House.
0: So are Democrats right now alone on this? Any GOP buy-in?
1: Quite frankly, this whole idea has landed with a bit of a thud here on Capitol Hill. There have certainly been some Republicans that have been outspoken and suggesting they support the idea of a fund, particularly those who believe that they were targeted by the DOJ because their phone records were reviewed around their conduct around January 6, 2021. However, a lot of Republicans have expressed a bit of concern about the idea of this fund. One Republican, Congressman Brian Fitzpatrick, who represents more of a swing district in Pennsylvania, going so far as to suggest this demonstrates a dramatic backsliding in transparency. Here's more of what he had to say.
2: So we need to unpack the source of the funding. And that's our question to Todd Blanche is, where is this money coming from? Where is it being pulled from? Because we need to tie it back to an appropriation that passed this House and Senate and figure out what belt and suspenders we had around it and what they can and can't do with it. I don't think it's an appropriate use of money.
1: Notable place to watch today and in the next 24 hours is the Senate side. They have what is expected to begin as soon as this evening, a so-called voterama on the reconciliation package, completely unrelated piece of legislation dealing with DHS funding. But there will be a chance for lawmakers to add amendments to that. We know that Democrats are keen to put amendments up for consideration, force votes on blocking this fund. We have seen talk of Republicans even going so far as to at least put some guardrails around how this money would be dispersed. So we could see an attempt by Republicans to put some restrictions on this as early as this evening.
0: Kevin Fry, thank you. Please keep us posted. Norm, Congressman Raskin points out in his statement, only Congress has the power to appropriate federal dollars. And he adds, we didn't appropriate a cent for the January 6th millionaire trust fund. President Trump, across both terms, has routinely ignored appropriations and funneled money where he wants it to go. So why does it seem like the constitutional constraints on the power of the purse just aren't working?
3: Anna, as is so often the case with the corruption of the Trump administration, they don't start working until you make them work by going to court. At Democracy Defenders Action and Democracy Defenders Fund, we have over 300 legal matters and cases to enforce the Constitution and laws. And in fact, we're represented, Congressman Raskin and 92 other members of Congress, in filing a legal objection within minutes of this slush fund being announced. Anna, it's an endowment for violent January 6th insurrectionists, including who assaulted the police to get them money. It raises the risk that they'll do it again. Stay tuned, because there will be much more litigation. And that in turn, our work on the litigation front in turn reinforces the pressure that members of the president's own party must feel as they act in Congress to stop this. Like with the Epstein files, it's a grotesque act of corruption. $1.8 billion being stolen from you and me and the American taxpayer, totally illegally. And I do think that there will be enforcement of the Constitution and law in the courts and in the legislature.
0: Ken, I mean, when just to kind of highlight the bizarre nature of all of this, I saw it referred to as a similar situation of a CEO essentially suing his own company and benefiting from that. I wonder what the feeling is like right now inside the DOJ about this arrangement as acting AG Todd Blanch continues to publicly defend this.
4: Yes, there is increasing astonishment among the people I talk to inside and outside the DOJ about the length to which Todd Blanch, the president's former defense attorney, is willing to go to please the president. Law and facts be damned, because he was a federal prosecutor for 9 years. He knows how the Justice Department is supposed to run. He is not like Pam Bondi, who never worked at the DOJ. And so people are really shocked by the things he is saying to defend this. First of all, they say that the premise is a lie. There was no weaponization in the first Trump administration or in the Biden Justice Department. And then secondly, they cannot believe the things he's saying, won't even rule out that this money could go to people who were convicted of assaulting police officers. Take a listen to the latest comments from Blanch last night.
5: People that hurt police get money all the time. Okay, there's a process where if you believe you have your rights violated, you can apply for funds, you can sue, you can file a claim, you can go to court. In some of those cases, the state, the government, the federal government settles those cases. It's abhorrent to ever touch a law enforcement officer, which is why anytime anybody does that, and it's a federal officer, we'll prosecute them. But that's a completely different question with whether an individual is allowed to apply for a claim.
4: The people convicted of assaulting police officers on January 6th were convicted by juries in courts presided over by independent federal judges. The Justice Department didn't convict them. Citizens of the United States convicted them. And the idea that they could now get compensation, having been pardoned and let out of prison in many cases, is just mind-boggling to a lot of my sources on it.
0: Norm, we just heard Blanche there arguing that this is just like a typical procedural step that someone, even a violent offender, could take to get relief from the federal government. But is that a fair comparison?
3: No, Anna. Through the body of case law, it's known as Bivens case law, the hurdles to recovery are vast. And if you yourself are culpable in wrongdoing, you cannot recover. It's a bald-faced lie. He's acting as he did before becoming the leader of the Department of Justice, before entering the administration, as Donald Trump's defense lawyer. And it's no more competent. He was the lead defense lawyer in the case that led to Trump being convicted 34 times. What is happening here is unheard of in American history. Violent insurrectionists, including those who assaulted cops, were pardoned.
6: And now a $1.8 billion endowment is being set up that they can collect and then use money, creating the risk of them doing it again. No wonder litigation is already moving. There will be much more. The courts will not allow this again and again in our over 300 legal cases and matters at the Democracy Defenders Fund in action. The courts have stepped in to stop these kinds of shenanigans. I'm confident they'll do that here with this fund, and also that Congress will break because the corruption is so outrageous. We've never seen anything like this in American history. American people hate corruption, irrespective of party. Congress, too, will be forced to act.
0: President Trump addressed this fund yesterday, and he framed himself as a passive participant. Watch.
7: I released them from the lawsuit, and I guess they made a settlement of some kind. I wasn't involved in the settlement. I could have been involved, but I didn't choose to be. So they made a settlement.
0: Norm, you were the ethics czar in the Obama White House. If this plan had bubbled up back then with or without the president's input, what would have happened?
6: Anna, I wouldn't even let President Obama refinance his modest family home because we were in the middle of the Great Recession and he was regulating the banks, and it might look inappropriate. It's so inconceivable, not just that President Obama would be involved in this, but that presidents of any party, any prior occupant of the Oval Office or the presidency, going back to the founding of our nation, would have anything to do with taking $1.8 billion away from the American people to give cash to those who violently assaulted cops and committed their wrongdoing. We've never seen anything like this in American history, and the outcry is only going to grow.
0: Norm Eisen and Ken Delanian, thank you both. Up next, what the indictment of Raul Castro does for the present and future of U.S.-Cuba negotiations. Plus, tough talk from both sides of the Iran conflict. And new reporting about a testy phone call between President Trump and Netanyahu. And later, Congressman James Walkinshaw is going to slip out of a hearing room where Jeffrey Epstein's former assistant is appearing to give us an update. We're back in 90 seconds. Lots to cover. Stay with us.
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0: Breaking news just in. Democrats just released a report about the 2024 election and their loss. This is that autopsy report, and it is incomplete, but it does paint a dismal picture for Democrats. It says the party has gone between stagnation and retrogression since Barack Obama's win in 2008, and that Democratic candidates have proven incapable of projecting strength unity and leadership, and voters have drifted away. Let's bring back MS Now Capitol Hill reporter Kevin Fry. And Kevin, I know you just are getting an initial look at this. It's 192 pages. I know you haven't had a chance to read through all of it, but based on what you're seeing so far, what are the big takeaways? What do we know about this report?
1: Yeah, about 20 pages in. I will say, look, one of the things that has stood out to me is one of the things they have in, quite frankly, the opening, which is that they argue that the reduction in support for and training for state parties has contributed to a shift in voter registration issues, organizing capacity for the state at the state level, and persistent problems with their candidates to listen to voters. They also see this as being somewhat of a contradiction when it comes to what voters are backing policy-wise versus backing and supporting their candidates, saying, for instance, voters have backed through referendums in states issues, for example, dealing with health care, abortion rights, the list goes on, things that Democrats might actually typically win on, but at the same time, their candidates aren't necessarily winning on those issues. They also say that regaining trust and confidence in the party where voters have an affirmative reason to support Democrats will take a comprehensive strategy and considerable effort over multiple cycles. So this is not some sort of short-term change they're seeing here, saying that Democrats need to do it right now because the future could become even more difficult to do so. Still pouring through some of the kind of the contradictions they see between how Senate candidates did versus the presidential candidates did, where they see the Kamala Harris, for example, failed to get across the finish line compared to other candidates. So a lot more to unpack here, but those are just within the first dozen or so pages, some of the initial takeaways about the kind of structural messaging and favorability issues that the party sees with just the voting public.
0: What's up with the timing? Why are they releasing this now?
1: That's a great question. One of the things that is notable about this is that the DNC's own chairman is basically coming out and saying that, one, that there was essentially pressure on them to go ahead with this. And if I can pull up his statement here, one second. He said that he wanted to be honest and transparent with actionable and specific takeaways for the future of the Democratic Party. He says that when he initially received this report, it was not ready for prime time. And as you look through it, it's notable that there is, one, no executive summary, and two, there are lots of sections where you see comments from the DNC, from Ken Martin, basically saying, this data doesn't add up, this number is wrong, where is the calculation to back up this claim? So not necessarily everyone on the same page, it seems, as to what the takeaways are here.
0: Yeah, you look at, as I'm scrolling through, I went right to where it was supposed to have the executive summary, and it's completely blank. One thing that we are finding, though, in this report is that they're noting a rural miscalculation that, quote, Harris wrote off rural America, assuming urban suburban margins would compensate, and, quote, the math doesn't work. Kevin, 2028 isn't that far off.
1: It's not, and 2026 is going to be a big test case for this. Can Democrats manage to make inroads there? Part of their messaging strategy and part of the takeaway, another takeaway that I saw in this, is that the Bidenomics messaging, quite frankly, was just not landing with voters. If anything, it was turning them off. And Democrats have leaned into affordability as part of their 2026 messaging, seemingly trying to rebut that. It does help, of course, that under the Trump administration, we have seen gas prices surge over the last several months because of the Iran war, other health care related price concerns, for example, that have given Democrats ammo in that vein. And so will that affordability message, will that make an appeal that goes beyond just the typical Democratic voting demographics? Will they be able to re-secure some of those voters? I think that's part of what Democratic leadership here on the Hill has been betting on. And that could serve as somewhat of a roadmap heading into 2028.
0: Kevin Fry, thank you. We'll let you get back to reading this autopsy report from the DNC from 2024, and we know you'll bring us more highlights as you get them. Meantime, a new pressure point between Cuba and the United States after federal prosecutors indicted former Cuban leader Raul Castro on charges in connection to the 1996 shooting down of two civilian aircraft. Secretary of State Marco Rubio posted a video message to the Cuban people ahead of this indictment, criticizing the country's leadership. The charges and outreach, part of a larger pressure campaign on the Cuban government, with a U.S. blockade of fuel causing blackouts food shortages and creating mounting economic pressure on the island. Let's bring in MS Now investigative reporter Mark Santia and Joyce Vance, a former U.S. attorney and MS Now legal analyst. Mark, lay out the charges and what's next?
9: Okay, so in 1996, Raul Castro was the second in command. He was in charge of the Minister of Defense, and the United States says he was responsible for the shoot down of those two planes and the deaths of four Cuban Americans. He's facing seven counts right now. Those counts, four counts of murder, one count of conspiracy to kill U.S. nationals, as well as two counts of aircraft destruction. Ana, we're also hearing from the Cuban government. They released a statement saying the United States government lacks the legitimacy and jurisdiction to carry out this action. It is a despicable and infamous act of political provocation. So what's next? We were in Miami yesterday, and acting U.S. Attorney General Todd Blanche wouldn't say specifically what would happen with Raul Castro. The 94-year-old is being charged out of Miami, would have to face a judge in Miami, but no word if the 94-year-old would be allowed to turn himself in and face those charges, or if the U.S. military would perhaps go into Cuba and take him into custody, much in the way that Nicolas Maduro was taken into custody in Venezuela just months ago.
0: Joyce, this incident, again, stretches back 30 years. What's your reaction to the U.S. bringing this indictment now? Does the timing make sense?
10: Well, the timing is surprising. Trump had 4 years to do this previously if he felt strongly about it, when, of course, the defendant who engaged in heinous conduct, if the allegations in the indictment can be proven, was a younger man and you know, in a very different time. The reality is that this looks political, not legal, Ana. This is what we would call a name and shame indictment. This is a defendant who's not in U.S. custody. There's no reasonable expectation that we'll be able to produce him in front of a U.S. court. It would take a Maduro-type strike to obtain his presence. There can be good reasons for these name and shame indictments. The United States used them, for instance, with Russian hackers. We've used them in the past with Chinese officials who've been involved in industrial espionage. But here it doesn't make a lot of sense. And on the one hand, it could be a prelude to some sort of a snatch and grab in country. But perhaps more likely, as we saw at the very unusual press conference where this was announced, full of community members and others, this has the appearance of election year politicking.
0: Joyce, I want to play just a bit of what acting AG Todd Blanche said yesterday about enforcing this indictment.
11: We indict men outside of this country all the time, and there's all kinds of different ways that we get them here. The reason why we indict somebody is because we want them here to face justice in front of a jury of their peers. We didn't indict. This isn't a show indictment. This is an indictment because we expect that there was a warrant issued for his arrest. So we expect that he will show up here by his own will or by another way and go to prison.
0: Joyce, you already said this is pretty much a name and shame indictment. He's not going to just show up. There's no realistic expectation that's going to happen. And we all remember what happened in Venezuela. Maduro was indicted. There was this military raid. He was seized in Caracas. He was brought to the U.S. Now, President Trump says he doesn't anticipate further escalation between the U.S. and Cuba. But just yesterday, the aircraft carrier Nimitz entered the Southern Caribbean Sea. If the Trump administration were laying the foundation here to do the same thing in Cuba, I wonder, would they be on firm legal ground to do so, to go in and potentially capture Raul Castro?
10: Well, look, according to this administration, once they've obtained an indictment, they can engage in this sort of conduct to bring the body into a United States court. One of the nuances here, Ana, and it's going to be difficult for the Justice Department to navigate, is the conduct that's charged here is reminiscent of the United States' own conduct attacking boats, which some of the folks attacked have said contained fishermen. The United States has said it's an incoming invasion of drug traffickers. But the conduct is very parallel to the conduct that's charged in the Cuba indictment. That could get uncomfortable for the government quickly if they have to go into court on this case.
0: Joyce Vance and Mark Santia, thank you both. Up next, CENTCOM releasing this video of the military intercepting an Iranian-flagged oil tanker in the Gulf of Oman as we learn of a tense call between President Trump and Israel's leader. And later, the Texas Republican Senate primary becoming the hottest midterm race in the nation after President Trump abandons incumbent John Cornyn.
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16: Hi, I'm Kingston Bagpues. 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
0: Escalating tensions this morning amid the standoff in the U.S. war with Iran after the U.S. military says it boarded an Iranian-flagged oil tanker in the Gulf of Oman. And you can see the tanker in this video released by CENTCOM. U.S. officials say it was trying to breach the American blockade by heading toward an Iranian port. It's at least the fifth commercial vessel now to be boarded since the blockade began last month. It comes amid a new Axios report about a contentious phone call between President Trump and Israeli Prime Minister Netanyahu this week, exposing tensions over a potential Iran deal. MS Now national security reporter David Rode is joining us with more. And David, starting with this later tanker incident, what exactly is happening in the Strait of Hormuz right now?
18: So the U.S. is trying to enforce very strictly this blockade of any ships going in and out of Iran. It's the U.S.'s main pressure tactic against Iran. It's not really making a difference, but we can talk about that more. We're sort of in a deadlock here, but this just shows that the U.S. will keep blocking any ship trying to get into an Iranian port.
0: So it sounds like as long as this ceasefire has been in effect, I mean, nothing is really moving. That increases the economic pressures globally and here at home. What about this phone call between Benjamin Netanyahu and President Trump? Apparently it was tense. Axios saying the sources are telling them the call was difficult, and President Trump was asked about it. Let's listen to what he said.
19: He's fine. He'll do whatever I want him to do. He's a very, very good man. He'll do whatever I want him to do, and he's a great guy. To me, he's a great guy. Don't forget, he was a wartime prime minister, and he's not treated right in Israel, in my opinion. I'm right now at 99% in Israel. I could run for prime minister, so maybe after I do this, I'll go to Israel, run for prime minister.
0: Putting aside that last comment, I mean, like, wow, okay, he's going to run for prime minister in Israel. We know this president says these off-the-cuff things. I don't want to focus on that piece. I want to focus on this dynamic that appears to be playing out between Israel and the U.S. and our leaders. Are they not on the same page?
18: So the Axios reporting, and we haven't been able to independently confirm this, they had one U.S. official saying that Netanyahu's hair was on fire after this call. And this is all about whether to continue the war, this standoff, whether the U.S. Continue the standoff, or should the U.S. launch strikes on Iran to reinitiate that more direct military pressure. Trump has not made a decision on this. There's at least, we think, five or six times where he's threatened. You know, he said earlier this week, I was going to launch strikes on Monday. He didn't do that. But apparently Netanyahu is concerned that Trump is going to back off and sort of compromise in some way to the Iranians, let them retain control of the Strait of Hormuz. There's a big issue about whether or not Iran will hand over its enriched uranium. So I think there is some tension there. But I don't see the U.S. and Israeli alliance sort of fraying at this point.
0: Are there any updates on negotiations?
18: Very few. And that gets to the broader point we talked about in the beginning. Nothing has really changed in the 6 weeks since the ceasefire began. There's a new report from Reuters that the Supreme Leader, it's talking to two Iranian officials, has said he has now issued an edict that none of that enriched uranium that the U.S. wants out of Iran, that Israel wants out of Iran. It's the Supreme Leader of Iran saying none of that should be handed over to a third country. So that's a further roadblock in these talks. But the bottom line is, the Iranians have not compromised and the U.S. has not compromised. There is not much progress in these talks after 6 weeks. And as we get into the summer, oil experts are calling it a red zone. The world's just sort of running out of oil. And so you could see a much higher energy prices this summer.
0: More pain at the pump, more pain at the grocery store, et cetera. Thank you, David Rode. Appreciate your reporting. Ahead, new developments in the House Epstein probe. Jeffrey Epstein's former assistant is now meeting with the Oversight Committee behind closed doors. And Congressman James Walkinshaw has been in that room. He's going to pop out and join us with what's going on. Plus, we'll look at the race to put barriers in place to stop the spread of Ebola.
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0: Right now on Capitol Hill, Jeffrey Epstein's longtime assistant is facing questions from the House Oversight Committee behind closed doors. Sarah Kellen is the latest witness to sit for a transcribed interview. But there's a unique challenge, how to handle someone who says she was victimized by convicted sex offender Epstein, who has also been accused of handling the logistics and facilitating that abuse. Kellen is one of four women named as a potential co-conspirator in that now infamous 2007 sweetheart deal. Though her lawyers say she was never consulted about it and didn't even know she was named until years later. She says that association has led to her being villainized for decades as she works to cope with her own sexual and psychological abuse at Epstein's hands. though some Epstein survivors remain angry at Kellen and her position in Epstein's orbit. Democratic Congressman James Walkinshaw of Virginia was just in that room and is stepping out to join us. Thank you so much, Congressman, for being here. Anything that stands out to you so far from this interview? What are you learning from Sarah Kellen?
2: Well, we've just gotten started, but Ms. Kellen described to us the process by which she was recruited, groomed, and then abused by Jeffrey Epstein and Ghislaine Maxwell. She described, like unfortunately others we've heard from, being raped and abused while Epstein was serving the sentence for the sweetheart deal that he got from Alex Acosta, which allowed him to go on continuing to victimize people. She shared with us, somewhat astoundingly, that until 2019, she was never interviewed, never talked to the FBI or any law enforcement agency, despite the abuse she endured and the knowledge and information she had about Epstein and Maxwell and how they operated. So we've heard some pretty astounding things already in a short period of time.
0: And as we laid out, Kellen is alleged to be both complicit in Epstein's crimes as well as a victim herself. How do you see it, and how are you approaching the questioning?
2: Well, I think it is most likely as you described it. That obviously makes this a more sensitive and delicate interview than others that we've had. But at the end of the day, the purpose of our investigation is to get as much information as possible about Epstein, Maxwell, anyone else engaged in or involved in those crimes. Ms. Kellen has some of that information, and we hope to get it today over the course of the interview.
0: In recent weeks, you and your committee have spoken to a former president and first lady, several close former Epstein employees, billionaires, a correctional officer who was there the night Epstein died, even a current member of Trump's cabinet, Howard Lutnick. Are all of these interviews leading somewhere? At the end of the day, what is the goal of this ongoing probe? What do you hope to accomplish?
2: Well, I think our investigation has already revealed the serious shortcomings of the FBI and other law enforcement agencies' work with respect to Epstein. We've talked to key figure after key figure after key figure who was never interviewed by the FBI. So I think we've revealed already that that investigation missed the mark in a lot of ways. Our hope, my hope, is that the Department of Justice or a future Department of Justice will take the information gleaned from our investigation, all of these interviews piece by piece by piece, and reopen some of these investigations that could ultimately lead to prosecutions of others who were involved with Epstein and Maxwell.
0: Where does your investigation go next after Kellen?
2: Well, we have obviously Pam Bondi coming in on the 29th, and that's going to be really important for us to understand how and why decisions were made to continue the cover-up and fail to release 2.5 million files that still haven't been released, why illegal redactions were made, and what she knows about the shortcomings of the Department of Justice and the FBI's investigations historically with respect to Epstein. I think that can provide us very valuable information. In my view, the American people deserve to see that interview on video. It's not clear that's going to happen.
0: I want to ask you about Congressman Massey, who led the Republican effort to get the Epstein files released, and he just lost his reelection bid to a Trump-backed candidate. Former Congresswoman Marjorie Taylor Greene said, quote, releasing the Epstein files was our demise. Going forward, are you concerned about bipartisan support for survivors' pursuit of justice?
2: Absolutely. And look, I disagree with Thomas Massie probably on 99% of things that come before us here in Congress, but he's been dead right about this. And I see the Trump effort to kick him out, basically to throw him out in this Republican primary, spending tens and tens and tens of millions of dollars. It's all part of the Epstein cover-up. They didn't like the fact that he voiced support for survivors, for getting the transparency and accountability that they deserve. And Trump and the whole MAGA machine punished him for it. So I do have deep concerns about the future, the bipartisan nature of this work.
0: And while you're here, Congressman, I need to get your take on this $1.8 billion anti-weaponization fund. You serve on the Oversight Committee. What's your obligation to look into this? Can Democrats fulfill that oversight without Republican support?
3: Well, I think every member of Congress, Democrat or Republican, should be outraged about this. They're no longer hiding it. They're flat out trying to steal the hard-earned money of the American taxpayers. Folks are struggling to pay rent, afford groceries, put gas in their car with skyrocketing gas prices, and Trump wants to set up a slush fund to pay off his political cronies. It's absolutely outrageous. We have a lawsuit to block it. We're filing legislation to block it. We're working in the appropriations of budget process to block it. And there are some Republicans who have found the courage to speak out against it. Unfortunately, it's mostly Republicans who are not running for re-election or recently lost primaries. But there is some bipartisan support to prevent this from happening.
0: Before we go, the Democratic National Committee just released a report about the 2024 election. It came out just 30 minutes ago. I assume you haven't had a chance to read all the way through it. It's almost 200 pages long, and it doesn't give a full picture about why your party lost. In fact, the DNC chair, Ken Martin, was very critical of this report. He even said, when I received the report, it wasn't ready for prime time. He goes on to say, I'm releasing the report as we received it in its entirety, unedited and unabridged. It does not meet my standards.

0: received the report, it wasn't ready for prime time. He goes on to say, I'm releasing the report as we received it in its entirety, unedited and unabridged. It does not meet my standards and it won't meet your standards. But he says people need to be able to trust the Democratic Party and trust our words. So he is releasing it for transparency's sake. Congressman, what do you make of them releasing it now? Is this helpful to your party?
1: Well, this is the first I'm hearing of it. I think releasing it is the right decision. Obviously, if what you just described is true and it isn't ready for prime time or didn't meet the needs, that's disappointing. We should have had a report that was fulsome and did describe what went wrong for us in 2024, what lessons we can learn and how we can apply them into the future. But I'll look forward to sitting down and reading the report and judging for myself.
0: Congressman James Walkinshaw, thank you so much for joining us. We'll let you get back to that interview with Sarah Kellen. Up next, the Lone Star State spotlight shines brightly on the Texas Senate Republican runoff, where President Trump's endorsement has upended the race. Will a controversy-laden insurgent upset the incumbent that Trump tossed aside? And later, a reality check from single mothers struggling with sky-high prices.
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1: We're back with some of the other stories on our radar right now. SpaceX's IPO is preparing for takeoff. The company announcing plans to go public next month, and it's predicted to be the largest IPO ever. The plan could also make CEO Elon Musk the first ever trillionaire. Meantime, HHS Secretary Robert F. Kennedy Jr. is making more changes to his department. The AP reports he fired two key leaders of a health group that helps determine when insurance must provide free preventative care like mammograms and colonoscopies. Kennedy sent the letters notifying these leaders of their termination, and the AP reports his reasoning wasn't clear. And four-time NFL MVP Aaron Rodgers says the 2026 season, his 22nd, will be his last. The current Steelers quarterback spent most of his career at the Green Bay Packers. He's expected to be inducted into the Hall of Fame. Coming up, the president's grip on Congress weakens after controversial moves by his DOJ. Plus, we are still keeping our eyes on Capitol Hill and monitoring for any updates from that oversight committee's interview with Jeffrey Epstein's former assistant. And we will take you to the White House, where President Trump is set to make an announcement that will impact the environment. That and more just ahead. Stay close.
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1: Now to a tense political standoff in the Lone Star State. The early voting window is closing for Texans to get their ballots in for the high-stakes GOP Senate runoff there. President Trump's endorsement of Texas Attorney General Ken Paxton over incumbent Senator John Cornyn creating new fissures and leading both candidates to launch dueling messages in these last few days of campaigning ahead of Tuesday's election.
8: Paxton is a true MAGA warrior who has always delivered. Paxton will help Trump make America bigger, better, and stronger than ever before. Trump endorsed.
9: Paxton is filthy rich, but he's morally bankrupt. Crooked Ken is a mortal threat to the America First agenda.
1: Let's bring in MS Now national reporter Rosa Flores in Houston, Texas. Rosa, what's Cornyn's message after the president threw his weight behind Paxton?
10: It's very simple, Anna. Go and vote. As a matter of fact, the senator has been posting messages on social media this morning, videos saying and encouraging voters in the state of Texas to go to the polls. It is early voting in Texas right now, and so that's what he's doing. He's encouraging people to go out and vote. The senator will be here in Houston later today for an event that will happen in the building that you see behind me. The senator is on a 10-event tour through the state of Texas, including Houston. This is the ninth event, so we're expected to see him here shortly in the next few hours. He's expected to have a gaggle with reporters, so we're hoping to have the opportunity to ask him more about that endorsement, the president's endorsement of his opponent, Ken Paxton, in this coveted race. And so one of the things that we're going to be asking about is, of course, that what are his next steps? What is he hoping for? What has he been hearing from some of the voters, again, in this 10 event tour throughout the state of Texas. I should mention, Anna, though, that an endorsement by the president of the United States is not bulletproof here in the state of Texas. And a very notable example is that of Texas Agriculture Commissioner Sid Miller. He lost his primary in March, and he is Trump's man in Texas. So that is very telling. But again, we're going to have to see what happens with this race. But again, we're going to be seeing Senator John Cornyn here in the next few hours and asking him about that endorsement by the president of his opponent, Ken Paxton.
1: Okay, Rosa Flores, thank you. Reporting live in Houston for us. Just ahead, red flags. Democrats dig into what went wrong for them in 2024 as we're seeing rare glimpses of bipartisan backlash to President Trump's anti-weaponization fund. The next hour of Ana Cabrera Report starts now. Hello again, I'm Ana Cabrera. Autopsy release. The Democratic National Committee has released its buried autopsy of the 2024 Harris campaign, or at least part of it. This report showing Democrats' broad failures to garner voters' support, placing part of the blame on what they believe the Harris campaign took for granted. Notably absent is key analysis of former President Biden's decision to leave the race, along with divisions in the Democratic Party over Israel's war in Gaza. This assessment of the Democratic Party coming as President Trump faces growing backlash from within the GOP and, of course, more broadly in Congress, as January 6th insurrectionists and allies of the president began lining up to get a chunk of the Justice Department's $1.8 billion anti-weaponization fund. The controversial figure sparking congressional backlash, with key Republicans now airing their disapproval of the fund. We have a full panel to break down all of this. MS Now White House reporter Laura Barone Lopez, co-host of The Weekend Eugene Daniels, Connecticut Insider senior data editor and columnist Philip Bump, former Republican Congressman Charlie Dent, and Democratic pollster Fernand Amandi. Eugene, you covered the Harris campaign closely. What do you take away from this report?
11: Yeah, the first thing I take away from the report as I'm like trying to dig through it, I wish you could see the desk here, is that at the end of the day, this report doesn't appear to be that well done. You saw Ken Martin say that in his announcement, saying, when I received the report late last year, it wasn't ready for prime time. That was what sources of mine were saying, and I talked about this on The Weekend a few weeks ago, that the concern wasn't that it had a smoking gun or that it was even super clear about what was happening, or there was something that hadn't been said about why Harris lost in 2024, why Democrats didn't do well, but that it wasn't well done. So that's my first takeaway. I'm looking at this one page where the DNC is having to say no evidence provided, section was not provided, analysis not supported by data, appears to be missing a whole state. That's number one. Number two is a lot of the things that are in here that you can glean, they're in line with what Democrats have been saying. And this is the thing that's so important about presidential campaigns right now, which is at the end of the day, every single thing counts when you have a country as split as ours. And trying to figure out why one thing was why Kamala Harris lost in 2024 is never going to happen. I will say early on in one of the summaries, what I think the most important thing is for the DNC and for Democrats is this de-investment in state parties that it talks about, not focusing on building from the ground up. This is something that DNC Chair Ken Martin has tried and says that they are working on fixing. But that is the key to this, because the states folks that I talked to all through 2024, whether it was Biden or Harris at the top of the ticket, they said they weren't getting enough resources, enough money, and sometimes their phone calls weren't being returned. This mini-paged, almost 200-page report shows that that ends up being true.
1: Fernand, the executive summary is missing. This report doesn't get into whether it was a good idea for Biden to run for re-election. No mention over the Democratic division on Gaza, and little on the decision to have Harris take over the ticket without facing challengers. If the Democrats aren't assessing those issues, can they learn anything?
12: Well, and I think they can, and I think we're starting to see that now. Like Eugene, I've got a stack of papers of the autopsy. I'm trying to go through as much as I can. But I think one of the things that has stood out that comes clear from the autopsy report, and I think is consistent with what Democrats have been saying that want to change the dynamic, is that Democrats have to start a lot earlier. They have to always be on in a campaign apparatus that, unfortunately, in this day and era and age, is permanent. It needs to be full time. And the lesson from 2024 was defining the opposition early. I don't think that they really did that well, but I do see signs of that changing now. And how do we know that, Ana? Look at the state of the country today. Look at Donald Trump today, a man who managed to win re-election less than a year and a half ago. Today, as we have this conversation, is at the lowest approval rating of his presidency in any term, one of the lowest we've seen in a while, 31%. You've seen the success that Democrats have had in elections across the country since 2025. And part of that is around the new focus that I think the autopsy report talks about, zeroing in not on the culture war issues, but the kitchen table issues, the affordability concerns, the cost of living crisis that every American, including those watching right now, are all litigating with no answers by this administration. If anything, the pain has gotten worse despite their promises on day one to change that. I think those are the lessons that Democrats are looking at. They're trying to implement. And right now, it seems to be working because the country, and judging the two governing styles, is saying they're rejecting this approach by Trump and the Republicans. And that's why you see congressional Democrats leading the ballot by double digits and poised to recapture the House if they stay on this aggressive footing in November.
1: Philip, the DNC admits to neglecting Harris, not setting her up for success, despite her being the vice president for the oldest living president in history at the time. Is this the biggest area where the campaign dropped the ball?
13: It's hard to isolate a particular thing, regardless of the report of what happened in 2024. Every election is unique, but I don't think any election has been as unique as 2024, between Biden dropping out, Trump running for re-election, the ongoing effects of the COVID pandemic. You know, I think that the safest assessment of, you know, any realistic and honest assessment of 2024 is prices were up and Biden was unpopular. Those were the central factors. And so there's a lot of litigating about what that means for the party in terms of, you know, what they could have done better in 2024. Of course, they could have done things better. Of course, Harris, I think, was poorly positioned in the way that I think vice presidents traditionally are, particularly when it's not clear that they're going to be running for president immediately, which it wasn't in 2023. But, you know, I think that there are probably not, and I have not spent a lot of time with the report, as none of us have, because it just came out. But yeah. I think there are probably not a lot of lessons from 2024 which apply well to the moment, in part because that moment and this moment are very, very different, very different circumstances. And I think that the party already hears from the base. There's a big piece in the New York Times today about what it is they want the party to do. And I think spending a lot of time litigating what happened in that very weird and unusual election probably doesn't do the party much good.
1: In fact, it was Ken Martin who said they were going to just kind of set this aside and focus forward, not backwards. So it is interesting that suddenly that has shifted. Congressman, what should reports like this accomplish?
14: Well, it's important that parties do this. Republicans did it after Mitt Romney lost to Barack Obama in 2013. And, you know, you got to take your medicine. And it's important to be transparent about it. It seems to me that the Democratic National Committee hasn't been completely transparent. It seems like this report is still missing a lot of important information. But I think what everybody just said here is correct. At the end of the day, you know, a winning campaign does a lot of little things right. A losing campaign often gets a lot of things wrong. But when the presidential approval rating was as low as it was, and the economy being front of mind and Trump had an advantage, I mean, that was clearly what drove the election to Donald Trump and away from Kamala Harris. But I think the Democratic Party needs to be much more transparent and honest about what actually happened then with respect to Joe Biden dropping out of the race.
1: Laura, what are your key takeaways, and what is DNC Chair Ken Martin saying about the report?
15: Well, on what Ken Martin is saying, he's basically expectation setting and trying to get out ahead of maybe the rest of this report, because, again, this is only a piece of it. But Ken Martin, the DNC chair, said, quote, "I am not proud of this product. It does not meet my standards and it won't meet your standards. I don't endorse what's in this report or what's left out of it. I could not in good faith put the DNC's stamp of approval on it, but transparency is paramount. So today I am releasing the report as I received it in its entirety, unedited and unabridged, with annotations for claims that couldn't be verified." But again, there are key things missing, as Eugene pointed out, like Gaza, and also you pointed out, Anna, in terms of, you know, the fact that there was no primary to replace Joe Biden. But when it comes to some of my key takeaways, the fact that the autopsy report says that that Democrats, it's kind of a classic Democratic takeaway, that Democrats should not engage in, quote, identity politics, even though so much of the Trump's attacks on Harris and so much of the Trump's campaign was about identity politics, whether it was about January 6th and those that were convicted, whether it was about, you know, injecting more Christianity into government and Christian nationalism, or the anti-transgender attack ads that the campaign launched. Those are all identity politics. And then another big key piece of the Trump campaign was on immigration, anti-immigrant, closing borders, saying that they wanted to totally deport as many people as possible in the millions. That also is identity politics. And it's something that the Harris campaign didn't engage on at all. So the takeaway that they should just, that they had no answer or couldn't answer there, is a bit striking.
1: Eugene, I'm still trying to kind of wrap my head around the timing here. If Ken Martin is saying this reports not ready for prime time, having already said he wasn't going to release it. And of course, right now we're in this busy news cycle where there are a lot of negative headlines that are confronting the Trump administration and Republicans. So what is the strategy of putting this out there now?
11: I think, one, there are so many things that we are focused on when it comes to Trump. So that they're probably expecting this won't get as much airtime as it would have had it been put out at a, if there was a quieter time during the second Trump administration. But I also think there was just too much pressure. I've been talking to folks at the DNC and outside of it, folks who have been talking to them throughout this entire process, folks who should have been interviewed for this and weren't, folks who were interviewed. And what I've been hearing mostly from people is that everyone just wanted something. Right. And I think for Democrats, what's so interesting about them just as a party overall, they like a lot of data. They want information, even if that information is incomplete, which is what we got today. And so I think Ken Martin's back and forth with a lot of different reporters. He came on our show and there was a back and forth about why not release it. And the pressure was too immense. And at the end of the day, the hit that they're going to take for this being kind of, I don't know, raggedy report, which is what I would call it, like a very confusing, isn't very clear, doesn't seem that well done, even according to the chair of the Democratic National Committee. That is probably less of a hit they're going to take than not doing it. It's been going on for such a long time. But had they released this months and months and months ago, we wouldn't have moved on. The party could focus forward. But now we'll have a couple more, probably another couple of weeks of Democrats going back and forth about what's in this.
1: Guys, let's pivot. The current administration is facing massive backlash now regarding this nearly $1.8 billion anti-weaponization fund. And Congressman, some Republican lawmakers are apparently not on board with this fund. Senate Majority Leader John Thune saying he's not a big fan of this anti-weaponization fund. Pennsylvania Republican Congressman Brian Fitzpatrick actually going so far as to say, quote, we're going to kill it. Louisiana Senator Bill Cassidy, who just lost his primary, has really nothing to lose, saying, quote, people are concerned about paying their mortgage or their rent, affording groceries and paying for gas, not about putting together a $1.8 billion fund for the president and his allies. Congressman Dent, what do you make of this Republican reaction?
14: Well, I'm glad to see it because, let's face it, most people think this is just a horrible idea. Voters are concerned about all these pocketbook issues. It's almost as if the Trump administration is trying to lose the midterm election. If you're going to obsess on gilded ballrooms and now a fund to pay people potentially from January 6th, I'll tell you what. I just can't. This is just terrible politics. Every Republican knows it. They're furious about this. They don't want to fund this. They don't want to fund the ballroom. They don't want any of it. They're talking about these issues when all these other important issues, gasoline prices, the war, Iran, all these other issues are front of mind. And here we are talking about these issues. Last thing they need to be discussing. And these internecine fights, we just went through these nasty primaries. And by the way, we're learning that retribution is a two-way street. Okay, he got Bill Cassidy. Well, guess what? Bill Cassidy still has a vote in the Senate, as do some others. And Brian Fitzpatrick, you mentioned, a good friend. He is also one who's in one of the most competitive districts in the country. He has a good sense of what's happening. Just simply pandering to the base, to the MAGA base, is not enough for a lot of these members to win their elections. And you're hearing them voice this right now.
1: And Philip, you have been actually digging into how much this fund could cost the average taxpayer. Again, it's $1.8 billion of taxpayer money that we're talking about. What did you find?
13: Yeah, I mean, it's a staggering amount. And I think it's important, and I think everyone knows this, but it's important to recognize that it is theoretically the settlement for a lawsuit that didn't need to be settled. The IRS didn't think there was actually a case there, that it is against weaponization that didn't actually occur, that they cited weaponization by the Department of Justice is all sort of stuff contrived from the right-wing media. But what I found is, I focus a lot on Connecticut. If you look at all of the income taxes paid, the most recent year for which we have data is 2023. If you look at all the income taxes paid in the state of Connecticut, which pays a lot of income taxes, it's equivalent to $3 out of every $100 that's paid by residents of the state of Connecticut. $3 out of every $100 is now set aside for Donald Trump and allies of Donald Trump to give out to other allies of Donald Trump. It's a staggering amount of money. It could cover any number of other government programs, but instead it's being used for this under these pretenses, which are obviously dishonest.
1: And yes, okay, there is some GOP pushback. But Fernan, House Judiciary Republicans blocked a Democratic push to subpoena Trump officials affiliated with this fund. Does this give Democrats an effective talking point for the midterms? And is this the kind of issue that's likely to move voters?
12: Anna, it is, for the very simple reason that when you combine this $1.8 billion, which, by the way, this is one of the most overtly corrupt acts we've seen, I think, in our lifetimes at the presidency, not to mention the blurring of this line that should exist between the Department of Justice and the executive. Combine that $1.8 billion, Anna, with the $1 billion that he wants for the ballroom. Combine that with the cost of the Iran war, which some estimates say is costing close to $1 billion a day. Gas at $5 a gallon. Food costs and food inflation has risen double digits in the month of April, one of the highest shocks we've seen in recent memory. Americans are struggling, and to see this type of billions of dollars that we are told there's not enough money to solve the other financial issues with financial pain, of course it's a talking point. This is manna from heaven, from the political gods to the Democrats, and it's why you see the Republican Party in certain circles so uncomfortable. A Republican Party, by the way, which the message was clear on Tuesday night in Kentucky. This is Donald Trump's Republican Party, and Trump has shown he is not really caring what happens to the party as long as loyalty to him is lockstep. So I think it does open something up for the Democrats. I think you will see this not just as a talking point. I think this, you will see this as a centerpiece of the ads going forward, simply because the economy is not cooperating with what the Trump administration wants. And the talk that the economy is booming is hitting against the reality of what Americans are facing every day they walk out their home and put their gas in their gas pumps, try and buy food and groceries and pay the rent every month.
1: Yeah, and now apparently potentially paying people who are going to be cashing in on this anti-weaponization fund. Fernand Amandi, Eugene Daniels, Philip Bump, former Congressman Charlie Dent, and Laura Barone Lopez, thank you all. Coming up, Jeffrey Epstein's former assistant is speaking on the record right now behind closed doors, and it's raising sensitive questions about how to proceed with the House oversight investigation. Plus, single moms weigh in on rising prices and the upcoming midterms as they're forced to rethink budgets already stretched to the limits. And health experts warn the Ebola outbreak is the tip of the iceberg, with suspected cases now expanding hundreds of miles from the epicenter. All that and more when we come back.
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1: Welcome back. We are keeping a close eye on Capitol Hill this hour, where right now the woman who was once Jeffrey Epstein's personal assistant is testifying before lawmakers. Before she even stepped into this committee room, Sarah Callan's complicated relationship with the deceased sex offender drew mixed reactions from survivors and lawmakers, some seeing her as a victim, while others argue she enabled Epstein's abuse. Kellen, in fact, was named as a potential co-conspirator in Epstein's now infamous 2007 sweetheart deal. But she argues she was the perfect target for Epstein's abuse and spent more than a decade trapped inside his world, where it was like living with a permanent virtual reality headset on. Let's bring in MS Now congressional reporter Michael Schnell and MS Now senior legal reporter Lisa Rubin. Michael, first bring us the latest from the committee room. What are you hearing?
18: Yeah, Anna, I'm right outside the room right now. Sarah Kellen walked in a little before 10 a.m. today. This closed-door transcribed interview, we're told, got underway at 10 a.m., so they're a little over an hour in right now. A lot of questions and a lot of interest in speaking to Sarah Kellen. A lot of the reason why is because folks are unsure about her story and how she fits into the greater story that is Jeffrey Epstein. As you noted, there are some survivors who feel like she was an enabler and a perpetrator of Jeffrey Epstein. Crimes, and she says that she herself is a victim here. So we've spoken to lawmakers this morning who say that they're very interested in speaking to Sarah Kellen directly to hear her side of the story and figure out, again, where exactly she fits into the entire saga that is Jeffrey Epstein. I asked James Comer, the chairman of the committee, this morning before this transcribed interview got underway, where he thinks Sarah Kellen fits in as an enabler, as a victim, or as some combination of both. He said that they're still trying to figure it out, and that of the dozen transcribed interviews and depositions that they've had as part of this investigation, this one's going to be the most difficult. Take a listen to what the chairman told me.
19: This is going to be a tough interview. Of all the interviews we've done, this is going to be the toughest one. It's going to be hard because, you know, there's some that believe she was, you know, 100% a victim or survivor, and then there's some that think she was a victim and victimizer. So it's just a terrible scenario. I've read her story. I've read her opening statement, and I know that this is going to be a tough one for us.
18: So certainly, Anna, we have a lot of questions about just how Sarah Kellen fits into all this. As you can see, lawmakers do, too, as they try to figure out how to thread this needle of whether she was an enabler of Jeffrey Epstein's crimes, a victim herself, or if it's some sort of combination of both.
1: Lisa, you have actually spoken with Kellen about her relationship with Jeffrey Epstein. What does she say about her role in all of this?
20: Sarah Kellen is not going to talk to the committee today, nor did she talk to me about her relationship with other survivors. She was very clear to draw that line and is going to draw that line with the committee. She wants to speak only about her own experiences. And I think it's important to say Sarah Kellen is not going to invalidate or validate anybody else's experience with Epstein. She believes all survivors are entitled to speak on their own behalf. And she doesn't deny that other survivors, including people that she knew, were routinely abused by Jeffrey Epstein. She says almost every girl or woman who fell into his orbit became a victim of his abuse. One of the things I think she really wanted us to know, Anna, was that the very agreement that branded her a potential co-conspirator is one in which she had no knowledge or involvement whatsoever. As she told me for our reporting exclusively, and she'll tell the committee today, the federal government branded me a criminal in a secret deal with my own abuser without ever once speaking to me. From the day Jeffrey Epstein found me, and that was in 2001, until July of 2019, no one from the federal government or any government for that matter ever contacted me about anything. Not once. I have spent every year since trying to live underneath that. So Sarah Kellen really wants the committee to understand your very conception of who I am was shaped by the same person who abused all of us. I am urging you, committee, essentially, she's saying, to reconsider what you think you know about me and to put it in context, understanding my background. Sarah Kellen was married and divorced by the time she was 20. She was a high school dropout. She was broke, living alone in Hawaii, having been excommunicated from the Jehovah's Witness sect in which she was raised, when she says a fellow coworker introduced her to Jeffrey and Ghislaine, and that's where she became a member of their orbit, essentially.
0: What does the evidence say about her role or her place in the Epstein orbit when we look at what has been revealed in the Epstein files?
20: Well, when you look at the files, you see that there were other minor victims from the time that Jeffrey Epstein was living in Florida, for example, who told Palm Beach police that Sarah Kellen was the person who called them to make arrangements for the massages. They'll say Sarah Kellen set up massage tables or even escorted them to Jeffrey Epstein's bedroom. There is not an accusation that Sarah Kellen herself was involved directly in anybody's abuse, but rather that she facilitated the logistical setup that allowed Epstein's web of abuse to continue for as long as it did. In her statement today, Anna, she's going to tell the committee that she was essentially gaslit, manipulated, entirely controlled psychologically and sexually by Jeffrey Epstein, that she was raped and abused by him weekly, sometimes violently, and that the abuse even continued when he was in jail. He Skyped her from a computer at the Palm Beach County stockade, where he then directed her as he was sitting in a jail facility to undress. And she says his control over her was so absolute that she always understood that at any point in time, she was not only not free to go, but that he could essentially end her life. She describes how she was in rooms with world leaders and royalty and says, if he manipulated those people, imagine what chance I had. I stood not a chance with Jeffrey Epstein, nor did any of the other victims. He had world leaders wrapped around his finger, and he made it clear that he could enter any room and manipulate anyone.
0: And you just reported that even though she's named as a potential co-conspirator in that 2007 non-prosecution agreement, that lawyers are saying she didn't even know she was going to be a part of that whole prosecution agreement. How unusual is that?
20: It's incredibly unusual. Imagine a legal document that binds you to something that you not only had no involvement in, you had no knowledge of. Jeffrey Epstein essentially purchased immunity from the U.S. Attorney's Office in the Southern District of Florida for Sarah Kellen and three other named women without their knowledge or involvement, essentially to buy their silence by naming them as potential co-conspirators and tying their fate, Anna, to his own. It meant that federal prosecutors never had any reason to go speak with Sarah Kellen again, and that's exactly how Jeffrey Epstein and his lawyers wanted it.
0: Michael, the committee has already done an interview with Alex Acosta, the former U.S. attorney who brokered that deal and later became Trump's labor secretary. Are they expected to probe that deal and his role in it going forward?
21: Anna, I'd have to assume it's going to come up during this conversation. I will tell you, I'm talking to a source in the room right now of that transcribed interview who tells me that the plea deal has not yet come up yet. But as Lisa has been laying out, Sarah Kellen's name was included on that non-prosecutorial agreement, which was so key to that 2007 plea deal, that sweetheart deal, as it's been described by so many people. So you'd have to assume that it's going to come up at some point, but I can tell you it hasn't yet. And just to play off something that Lisa had mentioned, Sarah Kellen telling her that she she wasn't planning to speak about the victims during this closed door conversation. I'm also told by a source in the room that she told that to committee members and to attorneys herself, saying that she has no intention or plans to discuss victims. So again, we're going to have to see once the transcript of this conversation comes out what they exactly touched on. But I'd have to assume that that plea deal is going to come up at some point, just because, again, as Lisa mentioned, so unusual for her name to be put on that non-prosecutorial agreement without her understanding, and the fact that it was so key to that plea deal.
0: All right, Michael Schnell, Lisa Rubin, ladies, thank you both. Up next, MS Now's own Ariel Reshef spoke with single mothers hitting the grocery store with them to gauge just how much it's costing Americans to get a meal on the table. Plus, the latest on the Ebola threat, with suspected infections up more than 100% at the outbreak's epicenter. Stay with us.
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0: Welcome back. Oil prices got a jolt this morning after reports from two senior Iranian sources to Reuters that Iran's supreme leader says he will not allow the country's enriched uranium to be shipped abroad, complicating the peace talks with the U.S. So Brent crude is currently trading at about $108 a barrel, up nearly 3% today. And gas prices are staying high right now ahead of the holiday weekend, right now sitting on average about $4.56 a gallon, with Gas Buddy warning, quote, if no deal pans out, they could go even higher next week. MS Now national reporter Ariel Reshef joins us. She went to Austin and spoke with a group of single moms. You spent some time with them talking about how difficult it is right now just to make ends meet. What did you find?
9: Well, I found that these single moms, they're strong, but they are really struggling. Anna, this is one of the most economically vulnerable populations. Already single moms, 30 to 40% of them are living under the poverty line. I spoke to a unique group of single moms. They're part of the Jeremiah program, which is a nonpartisan nonprofit that provides support for single moms in the form of affordable housing and childcare so that they can go pursue a degree. And you're looking at video of August. She's a 29-year-old single mom of a 3-year-old. I went to the grocery store with her to see what her calculations looked like there, and we sat at her kitchen table to talk about what worries her most. And what is it like to sit in front of your bills right now at this kitchen table?
10: It's a little daunting, not gonna lie. Even though I have the support of family and, you know, like JP, the prices are just through the roof. Sitting here managing expenses and then doing things like if I wanted to take my daughter to, you know, sign her up for, you know, summer classes or a summer dance, you know, these are things. Do I want to make sure that I have Wi-Fi for school, or am I able to make sure that Aubrey has a fun summer? Am I able to pay rent this month? And then how much of my gas do I need to save that goes to rent? I went from filling up my tank for $50 to $85 this last Monday. That $35 is, you know, extra money if
9: what
10: I need.
9: What else would you use that money for if you had it back in your pocket?
10: Socks for my daughter, clothes for my daughter, extracurricular activities. If I wanted to take her to the splash pad or if I wanted to take her on an ice picnic, I mean, those $30 are pivotal, especially too. I mean, the price of socks are insane. And we go through those like crazy.
9: Price of everything feels like it's insane.
10: Yeah.
9: You know, when you hear the administration talking about the war in Iran, saying this is short-term pain for long-term security gain, mm-hmm. as a single mom dealing with what you're dealing with, how do you hear that?
10: I hear it as an excuse in a way. Unfortunately, women in my position are feeling the brunt of it.
9: These single moms, Anna, feel like they're really shouldering the burden of so much of the affordability situation that we talk so much about. They tell us that their lives are just about trade-offs right now. They're moving around the line items, trying to budget just to get by. These moms in JP say that they're leaning on each other. They live in an environment together. They are, you know, when one mom is struggling, they fill in the gap for the other. But they know that that's unique to that situation. And so the moms that I spoke to said they want to speak out as a way to pay it forward and speak out for other single moms and what they're experiencing.
0: She seems so honest and yes. vulnerable and so open, which was really, really useful to hear. And I think as moms, we can certainly relate to her comment about how expensive socks are.
9: Yes.
0: But it's those things you can't take for granted.
9: And they're necessities.
0: And they're necessities. Yeah. Thank you, Ariel Reshef, for bringing us that. Straight ahead, an Ebola update. Aid groups are in dire need of supplies as they try to compensate for the international aid that is no longer coming from Washington. Plus, the political fallout facing Colorado's Democratic governor who gave an election denier a get-out-of-jail-free.
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9: We're back with the latest on the Ebola outbreak in Central Africa. The World Health Organization says there are now more than 500 suspected Ebola cases and 139 suspected deaths. But officials still believe the risk remains low on a global level. Even so, the U.S. has now restricted entry for people without U.S. passports who have recently been in the Democratic Republic of Congo, South Sudan, or Uganda. Secretary Marco Rubio was just asked about the growing concerns surrounding Ebola in the wake of the U.S. backing out of the World Health Organization earlier this year. Here's how he responded moments ago.
10: The World Health Organization has unfortunately not done well around the world. I think they failed miserably during COVID. They covered for China, and that's how we're getting out of it. That said, we're going to work with anybody who wants to fix that problem. Our number one objective on Ebola, before anything else, and we think it's terrible what's happening there to the people. We've been very involved with DRC on the peace deal with Rwanda and so forth. But our number one thing has to be we can't have it affect the United States.
9: For more on this, we're joined by Dr. Mesfintesima, Global Practice Lead for Health Programs at the International Rescue Committee. And the IRC has teams on the ground responding to the Ebola outbreak in both the Democratic Republic of Congo as well as Uganda. Doctor, thanks so much for taking the time. What are your teams on the ground seeing? What kinds of conditions are they dealing with right now?
11: Thank you for having me. Our teams are on the ground in Ituri and the neighboring provinces in Eastern DRC. And we have seen quite a large number of cases that are reported from the communities and people seeking treatment, of course. And, you know, we are more than almost a month since a first case was suspected case was reported. So really, we are seeing quite a large number of people who are suspected of, you know, contracting the virus and really, you know, concerned about, you know, regional spread.
9: Now, this outbreak involves a rarer strain of Ebola that has no approved vaccine currently available. And health officials say this outbreak may have been spreading undetected for weeks before it was identified. How much more difficult does that make containment efforts and the ability to catch the virus before it spreads further?
11: You know, this outbreak is happening in a place where there's already active conflict and people have been displaced because of that. And it's also mobile population and porous border, you know, across to South Sudan as well as Uganda. So that's the reason why, you know, it was late to detect this outbreak. And by the time we know, and it's been confirmed, that there is quite a large number of people who have been infected. So, you know, at this moment, our priority is really to protect health services, ensure that healthcare providers can continue to provide care. So make sure that they have protective equipment, including like gloves, goggles, and

0: sanitary clauses. At the same time, ensuring that we engage communities to be able to identify, isolates and also trace, contact that have come in contact with these cases. So that is a priority, and our team on the ground is really working around the clock to make sure that those supplies for the healthcare workers arrive on time and they continue to go out to the community and communicate and ensure that, traditional leaders are involved in the containment effort. So we have significant experience responding to Ebola, both in DRC as well as in West Africa. And by isolating cases and ensure communities are involved, it is possible to control. But in active conflict zone, it will take time to control this outbreak.
1: And this is a very scary virus, I think, for most people. We all remember that 2014, 2016 outbreak. Some experts and aid groups are calling this, though, the first major outbreak of the post-USAID era. The U.S. has also withdrawn from the World Health Organization, that happening under the Trump administration. How has that impacted the response to this outbreak and the resources you have to try to contain it?
0: So many organizations, including the IRC, has experienced funding cuts, across the board. That's started even just before 2025. So really, this outbreak is coming on top of, funding disruption. And of course, that limits our ability to quickly mount a response and including, putting team on the ground and setting up surveillances and bringing, infection prevention control, devices and testing the treatment. And of course, as you noted, there is no approved vaccine or therapy for this one. So, this is a time for solidarity and be able to respond with speed. I think every day, every hour counts and makes a difference whether this outbreak can be brought into our control. So what we have learned from West Africa and DRC is that if communities are engaged quite early and healthcare workers are protected with the right equipment and essential services are sustained, it is possible to control outbreak like this. However, we must note that, we are working in a place where there is affected by conflict, mobile population, and time is the essence, and it might take a while. That is our concern for us and for our team.
1: It's clearly a challenging moment for people in this region. Dr. Mesafin Tesema, thank you very much for joining us and for the efforts of your team at IRC. Up next, she's behind bars as a convicted felon. So why does the White House say she could get a major payout at the taxpayer's expense? We'll explain.
2: Hi, I'm Kingston Bagpues. Some people say Talk Sports is possessed by the Premier League, but that's just not cricket. 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Talk Sports, the brashest, boldest, best soccer and sports opinion anywhere in the known universe. 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

0: on loyalty and settling scores. Today, three of Trump's biggest priorities and pet projects are in jeopardy as members of his party signal they can no longer stomach some of what he's asking from them. That includes slapping restrictions on his plans for a $1.8 billion anti-weaponization fund for allies.
1: I'm not going to be an attorney and judge its legality, but I think it's stupid on stilts.
2: Why?
1: Because it will invariably put us in a position where your taxpayer dollars and my taxpayer dollars could potentially compensate someone who assaulted a police officer, admitted their guilt, got convicted, got pardoned, and now we're going to pay them for that? When you take money from me to give to a purpose that I vehemently disagree with, that's tyranny, and that's what that account is.
0: Now, on top of that, House Democrats may be on the brink of a breakthrough on restricting Trump's war powers, with several Republicans who are anxious over the conflict expected to vote yes on those limitations later today. And then there is the hundreds of millions of dollars the president wants for his White House ballroom. Republicans are expected to strip all that money out in a move that shows they'd rather risk a Trump outburst than go along with something that could be politically toxic for candidates in the midterms.
3: There's no architectural plans. There is no environmentals. There's no engineering. There's no sense of, when we ask, how did it happen to cost exactly $1 billion? It could cost a lot less. It could cost a lot more. I just don't get it.
0: MS Now's Kevin Fry is reporting from Capitol Hill. Ashley Parker is staff writer for The Atlantic and an MS Now political analyst. And Tara Setmayer is former GOP communications director and co-founder and CEO of the Seneca Project. So, Kevin, MS Now spoke to one of the Republican congressmen leading the charge against Trump's anti-weaponization fund, Brian Fitzpatrick. What did he say?
4: Yeah, I mean, look, he has warned that this is, in his view, a dangerous backsliding in the transparency of our institutions. He spoke to our colleague Jack Fitzpatrick about his plans, which include rolling out legislation to block this outright.
5: We're going to introduce a bill. We're trying to get our arms around what jurisdiction we have. So we need to unpack the source of the funding. And that's our question to Todd Blanche is, where is this money coming from? I don't think it's an appropriate use of money. Let's just put it that way. Nor do I think the ballroom is an appropriate use of money. Our job is to represent a district. We don't report to any person or any party in this town. It's not how our system of government works. We report to people back home. They're the ones that we work for.
4: And that last comment there about his fear of potential backlash from Trump, he, of course, represents a rather competitive district in Pennsylvania. But this speaks to a larger theme that we're seeing in these last few days, that despite Trump's successes when it comes to knocking people out in primaries across the country, in GOP primaries, here on the Hill, all of a sudden we have seen some exasperation from Republicans with parts of the president's agenda. Today, this morning, when it comes to that $1.8 billion fund, acting attorney general, I should say, Todd Blanche was on the Hill. He is meeting with senators, trying to rally support, explain this bill, this policy, so that Republicans might not go ahead and try to strip it entirely as part of a reconciliation process over the next 2 days or so. Coming out of that meeting, you heard Senator Collins, when she was asked, has your mind been changed at all about this $1.8 billion fund? And she said simply, no. So if there are enough Republicans, be it Cassidy, be it Tillis, be it Collins, and maybe one or two more that are willing to work with Democrats or side with Democrats in a critical vote over the next 48 hours or so, it could spell trouble for that $1.8 billion fund.
0: So, Tara, what does it tell you that the pushback on that weaponization fund has been so swift? I mean, it was just announced 3 days ago. Is there finally a red line for some of these Republicans?
6: Well, sure. The red line is it threatens their reelection. I mean, the whole process stinks to high heavens. It's political kryptonite, and they know this. I think it's interesting that a Republican congressman like Brian Fitzpatrick, who's coming from a crucial swing district in a crucial state like Pennsylvania, is leading the charge against this. Well, sure, because this is grossly unpopular. The American people are looking at this and going, I'm sorry, what is happening? The president of the United States has created a January 6th type slush fund to compensate people who tried to overturn our free and fair election. And he used flagpoles and bear spray and everything else to assault police officers. Hundreds of them, some lost their lives, some

0: you know, lost their careers, and our tax dollars are going to pay for this. All the while we're in an affordability crisis and we can't afford gas or our mortgages or sending our kids to college, or our farms are going bankrupt. We're losing our businesses. And Donald Trump is over here doing this, using the government for these purposes. I mean, they know that this is a problem. And I'm glad to see that some of them have finally found a political spine and are standing up. But imagine if they had done this prior to today. We wouldn't be here right now.
1: Well, we've been watching the president in the Oval Office. He's been talking about exactly what Tara just mentioned, affordability, and was asked specifically about whether he's losing Republican support. Let's play what he said just a couple of minutes ago.
2: Some of the other priorities, the ballroom and that anti-weaponization fund. You clearly still have a stronghold in the Republican Party. Your candidates did very well this week during the primaries. But are you losing control?
3: My candidates did well. Not all candidates did well.
2: But are you losing control of the Senate, sir? Are you losing control of the Senate, Senate Republicans?
3: I don't know. I really don't know. I can tell you, I only do what's right. I don't need money for the ballroom. You know, I'm making a gift of the ballroom. This is the biggest misreporting that I've ever seen. The ballroom is being built. It'll cost. It was going to be $200 million. I've doubled the size of it because we need it. And it's being done in conjunction with the military and with the very much in conjunction with the military and Secret Service. We're on time, on budget. It's going beautifully. I have all the money I need. We're making a gift to the United States. They came along and they said, we want to make it the House, the White House overall, more secure. And I understand that. Not for me, because I'll be gone. You know, I'll be gone and you'll have somebody else in for hopefully hundreds of years. But that's what they're doing it for. The ballroom is paid for. It's a gift. I mean, I want to make it clear, because so many people say, I thought you were giving this away. And all of a sudden, the money that they're spending is for security, having to do maybe around the ballroom and other parts of the house. But this is not for the ballroom. The ballroom is being a tremendous amount of what's being done with respect to the ballroom is for national security, including, as an example, a drone port on top of which was top secret until litigation made it less than top secret. But we have a drone port.
1: Ashley, I wonder what you make of what the president just had to say, including the fact that once again, he's saying that he's not worried about money for the ballroom. He has money for the ballroom.
4: First of all, some of that money from private donations and funders is controversial in its own way, because there's a sense that people, a lot of these big corporations who have cases before the federal government and contracts and a lot to benefit from decisions this president will make, are contributing to something he cares deeply about. And I also want to just go back briefly to your previous question to Tara about, is this a red line? Are some of these Republicans gaining courage? And I just think the courage they are gaining is overstated. A lot of the Republicans who are standing up to him, which, again, is still an incredibly small number relatively, are people like Congressman Fitzpatrick, those rare Republicans in actually purple districts who have a little more leeway to do what they need to win their state or win their district. That's a very small group of people. Then you have people like Bill Cassidy, who's suddenly very critical after he lost his primary and politics are no longer at stake with him. And also someone like Senator Tom Tillis, who is retiring and leaving and can become much more emboldened as well. So this is still a small minority of Republicans doing this, even though it does feel different because they have so frequently just entirely rolled over when it came to this president's whims.
1: You mentioned the Tillis criticism. This is what Tom Tillis said about all this. Quote, I believe that there are people in the White House who couldn't care less about what happens in November. And that goes to show you how stupid they are, because if they don't get Republicans reelected, they're going to create the most miserable 2 years of this president's life. That's from Politico. Do you hear anything like that, Ashley?
4: Yes and no. I mean, what I have heard is that there is a lot of real concern, and rightfully so, from Republicans who believe, as Senator Tillis does, that Trump and his team are not doing what is best for the Republican Party, that Republicans are getting hurt politically from this president's decision. I have reported in The Atlantic that Donald Trump does not particularly care about the Republican Party. He would prefer to hold the House and the Senate. He'd prefer to hold the Senate more than the House, just because of what that could mean for a third impeachment and a trial in the Senate. But in general, he's never really considered himself a traditional Republican. He is now governing where he's viewing himself as a man, a great man of history. You've seen him say he doesn't really care about the war in Iran and how that may hurt the economics of the average voter. So that is a very, very real feeling. But I think there is also some truth that, depending on what happens in these midterms, that it could be incredibly unpleasant for this president. I mean, he's going into all these primaries to get Republicans who will win and be very loyal in MAGA. But if Democrats win the House, it doesn't matter how MAGA the minority Republicans are. It is still better to hold the House with your own party, even with some moderates, than to be in the minority with a very fringe group.
1: So, Tara, I want to ask you about this war powers vote today, because if it passes the House and Trump ultimately vetoes it, which is expected, does that have any impact on him politically?
0: Maybe marginally. I mean, most people don't fully understand what's happening with the War Powers Act, what that means. They're paying attention to how much am I paying at the pump every day? How much are prices going up, and how much more difficult is my life now under the control of Donald Trump and Republicans? So I symbolically, for people like us who pay attention to the politics and the insider baseball part on this, it's interesting. But I think what's more interesting here in all of this is to Ashley's point that Trump doesn't really care what happens in the midterms. He doesn't care. And we have to remember that he always runs in his mind better as a political victim. If the Republicans lose everything in November, then the next 2 years will be difficult for him politically, as far as what the Democrats can do with that type of power. And it should. There should be full scale accountability, and he would not be able to get away with a lot of the things that he's doing now, completely neutering Congress. But he also can raise lots of money and lean into, they're coming to get me, they're coming for me. That has always been his political currency. So he's still doing that. Now, the other thing, too, is I have been in politics for over 30 years. I have never seen political malpractice like this in a midterm coming from the party in control, the way we see coming out of this White House. What are they doing? This seems like, do they know something we don't about what's going to happen in November? Because he is doing everything you could possibly do wrong. The political people inside the White House who understand the political gravity here that's going on, they recognize that what Donald Trump is doing by talking about ballrooms and his arch and bypassing Congress and January 6th slush funds, like, these are things that are politically toxic for anyone else, and definitely politically toxic down ballot for those swing district Republicans like Brian Fitzpatrick and others. This is a gift to Democrats to go on offense for them, and they know it, which is why you're starting to see some of this pushback inside the Congress, particularly in the Senate, because the Senate is in play. And the Senate is in play because of Donald Trump and his failures and political missteps. So it is quite an interesting tactic, strategy. I don't know what it is coming out of the White House in a crucial midterm election year where Republicans could get swept.
1: Ashley, is there something you're watching for, or folks you're talking to are looking for, that ultimately will tell us whether this is just a temporary flare-up, Republicans are getting nervous, or is it the beginning of a bigger movement of Republicans deciding that they're going to take a stand against him when it doesn't make political sense?
4: Well, I think what I'm watching for to see if Republicans are actually taking a stand will be when Republicans who actually have something to lose, not those Republicans in purple districts, like a Senator Susan Collins or Lisa Murkowski or Congressman Fitzpatrick, who have more leeway because there's an understanding that they are the Republicans' best chance of holding that seat. Not when they speak up, not when people who have been primaried out of their seats suddenly become courageous. And, you know, not when people who are retiring, if you have actual Republicans who face a risk of what it would mean if Trump attacks them or sends a Truth Social post or sends the defense secretary to their district or their state, and they're actually speaking up on the principles that they previously purported to hold, that to me is the only thing that will signal a sea change. And so far, I have not seen that.
1: Kevin Fry, Ashley Parker, Tara Setmayer, thank you. Coming up in 90 seconds, victim or accomplice? Right now, lawmakers on Capitol Hill are conducting their toughest interview yet with Jeffrey Epstein's former assistant. What she exclusively told MS Now about her more than 10 years working for the notorious sex.
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1: Right now, lawmakers investigating the Jeffrey Epstein case have one of their most challenging witnesses to date, his former personal assistant. Sarah Kellen was named both as a possible co-conspirator in Epstein's crimes and, she says, a victim of his abuse. This is how the chair of the House Oversight Committee, James Comer, spoke about her appearance today.
8: This is going to be a tough interview. Of all the interviews we've done, this is going to be the toughest one. It's going to be hard because, you know, there's some that believe she was, you know, 100% a victim or survivor, and then there's some that think she was a victim and victimizer.
1: Joining me now is MS Now senior legal reporter Lisa Rubin. Eric Fidali is partner and managing attorney at the Bloom Firm, which represents multiple Jeffrey Epstein survivors. Lisa, you actually interviewed Sarah Kellen. What more can you tell us about her story and what she might share with the committee?
9: Well, Chris, I talked to Sarah Kellen over a series of several months, and she had never really before spoken out publicly. She is insistent, as you just said, that she is a victim of Jeffrey Epstein's abuse that occurred weekly, sometimes violently. And she detailed for the committee what that was like in vivid and frankly brutal terms this morning. She's told the committee she's not going to discuss other survivors. She says they should be free to talk about their own experiences when and if they choose, but they should not be compelled to come before the committee. She tells them today that she hopes she is the first and the last person that has to come before the committee as a survivor of Jeffrey Epstein's in this way. But one of the things we did discuss is that label that's been slapped on her potential co-conspirator. She says she had no knowledge or involvement in the prosecution, the non-prosecution agreement, rather, constructed in 2007 by Epstein's lawyers on one hand and Florida federal prosecutors on the other, through which she was given that label. She says she doesn't even knew about it until roughly 2 years later. And that's important because that's largely been the frame through which we have seen Sarah Kellen for almost 20 years. She says Epstein's team did that to protect him and make sure that she would never talk to any law enforcement. And in particular, she told me it literally put a muzzle on us. It made us a target and made it impossible for us to speak. Sarah Kellen only feeling free to talk now about her own experiences, given that Jeffrey Epstein is dead.
1: So, Eric, Kellen is a complicated person for the committee to question again. As someone who works with victims of sexual abuse, how do you think lawmakers should be approaching this questioning?
7: I think complicated is the correct word. This is a very complicated situation. Certainly, you know, she claims that she was a victim of Jeffrey Epstein, and I have no reason not to believe that. But it is a complicated situation because there are allegations that she also facilitated the alleged abuse of many other victims. So, you know, I am conflicted in how to approach this. Certainly complicated is the right word, but, you know, it's important. I can't speak specifically about her circumstance or what led to her decisions. She was an adult apparently at the time, but generally I can say that Jeffrey Epstein was a master manipulator. And it's really important to remember that he manipulated many women and many individuals to do a lot of things that maybe they wouldn't have done otherwise. And that's just generally true for Jeffrey Epstein. Again, I can't speak to the specifics or how or why, you know, she decided to do what she did, but I can say generally that Jeffrey Epstein was a master manipulator and he abused a lot of young women and girls.
1: Well, to the extent that you can then, Eric, and from your conversation with clients, do they know Kellen? How do they feel about her and the role she may or may not have played?
7: Yeah, I can't speak to the individuals and whether they knew or did not know Kellen, but I can say, you know, as a part for the role that she played, again, you know, I hate to keep repeating this word, it is really complicated because on one side, certainly we understand the power and the manipulation and the intimidation that Jeffrey Epstein had on all of his victims, all of the survivors, you know, of his abuse. But on the other hand, we also know that he used a lot of people to help him facilitate that abuse. So we're really looking at both sides of the coins here. I will say she is probably someone who has a lot of information. I certainly believe she is someone who should be asked a lot of questions because I think she is someone who could shed a lot of light on Jeffrey Epstein, how he manipulated, how he used his power to abuse, and perhaps more importantly, who his co-conspirators actually were, who helped facilitate abuse, who were some of the men who were constantly with Epstein on the island at his house, and perhaps with a lot of these young women who he abused.
1: It's one of the things that when we've talked to the survivors, they've said, you know, they would eventually like, obviously, for people to be held accountable. You believe that she knows she can name names?
7: I would think so. I mean, as someone who had such a prominent alleged role in Epstein's circle, I've heard her referred to as a lieutenant secretary, someone who was in charge of his date book. So certainly I would believe and assume, just based on the limited knowledge I have of her role, what's been reported, that she would likely be a person who has a lot of information about who was in Epstein's circle, who he was traveling with, who was, you know, in the house, on the island, and also the timing of that. Because remember, you know, it's important to remember who continued to associate with Jeffrey Epstein after 2008. So it's important to, you know, if she has any information about who continued to, you know, associate themselves with a known now sexual predator, a child convicted, you know, trafficker, you know, what it was at the time. So a registered sex offender. So I certainly believe she has some relevant information.
1: Lisa Rubin and Eric Fidali, thank you both. Up next, it took months of pressure to get it released, but does the DNC autopsy on the election raise more questions?
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1: Under escalating pressure, the DNC has released its long-awaited 2024 election autopsy, despite party chair Ken Martin's belief that it was, quote, not ready for prime time. For months, Martin had refused to make it public, and what's released is riddled with errors and unsubstantiated claims. And a few of its main takeaways may be familiar, among them that the Biden team failed to set Vice President Kamala Harris up to succeed, that there was a failure to make an effective case against Donald Trump, and that Democrats need to focus less on identity politics and more on kitchen table issues. Chuck Rocha is a Democratic strategist and former senior advisor to Bernie Sanders' presidential campaign. He was actually interviewed as part of the autopsy report. Also with us, Eugene Daniels, MS Now senior Washington correspondent and co-host of The Weekend. To give people just a little sample of what I'm talking about, it's 192 pages, I think. You see all these yellow, those are provided by the DNC. And then the red sections say things like, this section was not provided by the author. Analysis not supported by the data, claims contradict public reporting, appears to be missing the state of Delaware, and then conclusion, this section not provided by the author. Chuck, what do you make of this report?
18: Well, I'm glad it's out there so we don't have to talk about it anymore. And I give the chairman some credit here because, you know what, he don't have to talk about it after we all go through this and see this. And yes, I was interviewed because I was one of those Democrats who didn't work for Kamala Harris, who ran races all over the country that were a success, like in Arizona with Ruben Gallego, who overperformed with working class people and Latinos. So I think there's things in this cycle we want to learn as Democrats, but there's also things we want to make sure that there's accountability for with that presidential campaign, how the money was spent, all of this testing on ads, all the things that were supposed to be going on in the states. I was hungry to know if those things happened, if there were people to blame, because I don't want to do the same thing over and over again and hope for different results, damn it.
1: Yeah, there is a lot in here about the way ad money was spent. But, Eugene, I want to read a portion of the statement that the DNC chair, Ken Martin, put out alongside this report. Quote, after last November's massive Democratic wins, I didn't want to create a distraction. But by not putting the report out, I ended up creating an even bigger distraction. For that, I sincerely apologize. I'm doing this because people need to be able to trust the Democratic Party and trust our word. Does this release do anything to help build trust in the Democratic Party?
14: Maybe. I mean, part of it, Chris, is that, duh, like everyone knew that, right? Like when them holding it back from the very beginning went against what he said when he was running for DNC chair. I was one of the folks that hosted a forum with all of those folks on stage. He made promises to release this after action report, an autopsy, whatever it was going to be. And I think at the end of the day, there's a little bit of food fighting happening within the Democratic Party. And part of that is because there are a lot of questions that remain. Not just about the author and this actual report, but more importantly, the people who are maybe not named in the report, but did a lot of the work, right? Folks who were paid by the super PACs, folks that were paid by the campaigns, who are still going to be doing campaigns moving forward and the decisions that they made, right? Unlike Chuck, who did some of the campaigns that won, there are a lot of people who worked on these campaigns that made decisions that ended up backfiring and will continue getting paid. They'll continue to be consultants by the Democratic Party and for presidential campaigns as we move forward. And the Democratic Party has to have a conversation about what do we do with those consultants? What do we do about the folks who put them in this position? And how do we make better decisions moving forward? And there are a lot of things that are missing from this report. Like at one point there was reporting out there that Gaza was a part of this report. I have lots of questions. Was this the final thing that was actually handed in to the DNC? So I am working on the floor. A lot of us are going through all of this to figure out how this was put together, because that does tell us a lot more about the judgment of the people running the Democratic Party right now and how they're going to make decisions moving forward.
1: Yeah, I think overall there's a lot of parts of this, Chuck, that paint a pretty bleak picture of the party. And I'm going to quote one part of it that says, in the face of misinformation and disinformation, our candidates have proven incapable of projecting strength, unity, and leadership, and voters have drifted away. First of all, is it the candidates? But even if Democrats agree with that conclusion, do you take advice from a report that's riddled with errors?
19: Well, you go back to the fundamentals. There needs to be some accountability for the donor class of our party who fund lots of this work. They put a lot of money into our parties. We ask them to donate to lots of PACs and nonprofits. We want them to make sure that they know that we are here, the consultants, doing their best. And the consultants who weren't, we should reevaluate them and have some accountability. But to the point you're bringing up, some of the most important things here is getting the trust of the American people back. Going back to the fundamentals of the party that made me join it 35 years ago when it was the Workers' Party. We were the party of workers. They were the party of bosses. And guess what? Down there at Pennsylvania Avenue, they look like a bunch of bosses. They're repainting swimming pools. They're renaming this thing. They're building things. While gas is $6 a gallon, there's a time for Democrats now. Take in all your report. But now let's get focused on workers and working families, because they're desperate to come back to our party if we'll just talk to them about that.
1: There is another takeaway, Eugene. They claim Republicans are just better at politics. Quote, at times it seems Democrats are trying to win arguments while Republicans are focused on winning elections. Democrats operate in an ecosystem defined by reason, even in cycles when the electorate is defined by rage. What should Democrats do with that?
14: They should be more comfortable with the idea of power. And this is something that Democrats have been saying. I've talked to Chuck about this in the past. The idea that at the end of the day, if you are not in office, you can't do anything. And when you talk about winning hearts and minds, that is very important. When you talk about issues that matter to marginalized people, that is very important. But you can do those things and still win elections so that you can actually change laws and not just worry about hearts and minds. When, you know, the question about whether or not you should focus on identity politics, like Donald Trump only focuses on identity politics, right? It is the heart of the MAGA movement, right? That white people are being replaced as conspiracy conspiracy theory that has no basis in fact, that, you know, black and brown people are taking the jobs of folks. Like, that is identity politics. The difference is that Republicans also use that with the rage and they point it somewhere. Democrats don't do the same thing. There are some who are trying and they have been trying, but you can use identity politics, quote unquote, as a kitchen table issue. Right. When you talk about whether or not people can have access to healthy, safe abortions, that is a kitchen table issue. Right. Whether or not a trans kid can get the services they need, that is a kitchen table issue for families. So it's about crafting the message in a way that actually gets to the point that Chuck and a lot of other folks say, which is people look at the money leaving their pockets. They look at the party in power. They want some change, or they're willing to flirt with candidates and with parties they haven't been before. And Democrats have an opportunity and are trying to figure out how to take that opportunity, but have an opportunity to actually be an answer for folks.
1: Chuck Rocha, Eugene Daniels, as we all try to make our way through all of this paperwork. Thank you both. 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And coming up, DAs assemble the new coalition spanning multiple states to try to protect voters headed to the polls in November.
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1: A coalition of Democratic district attorneys is vowing to prosecute any federal agent suspected of intimidating voters at the polls during the midterms. The announcement comes a week after President Trump refused to rule out sending agents to polling places this November, saying he'd, quote, do anything necessary to make sure we have honest elections. The coalition, which calls itself the Project for the Fight Against Federal Overreach, includes 10 DAs from across the country. Philadelphia District Attorney Larry Krasner is one of those prosecutors, and he joins me now. It's good to see you. President Trump, as I mentioned, believes that sending agents to polling places helps ensure honest elections. Do you see it that way?
3: He doesn't believe any of that. He is totally in favor of dishonest elections and has been a serial election liar and denier. I mean, we all know this. That's frankly just letting him off the hook. It's, you know, this is really very simple. He has a real problem, which is that state court prosecutors who prosecute and convict federal officials are putting convictions on them that cannot be pardoned. It's a real problem. I understand he's used to getting away with crimes. Even when he got caught for 34 felonies, he didn't do any time for it. But the reality is he's got a real problem with state court prosecutors. We have gotten together. We are associating with each other. We're ready to go. And in the same way that my office and the offices of these other members of this group have successfully prosecuted civilians and also prosecuted law enforcement, we will prosecute federal agents who try to interfere with elections. It's a crime in almost every jurisdiction to engage in election interference under state law, and they better get ready for the handcuffs in the jail cell.
1: So tell us exactly what the plan is to protect voters heading to the polls in November. Help them to understand what they might see or what they might experience in their own communities.
3: Well, you know, really the best plan is that there is a massive turnout of civilians on Election Day in the same way we've had large, peaceful, lawful protests for with No Kings and other organizations. They turn out in enormous numbers on Election Day in November, and they turn out in a peaceful, nonpartisan way to monitor the polls. What does that mean? It means lawn chairs, baseball hats, and cell phones. And if they start to see things that don't look right, a military-style truck coming down the street with people in military uniforms, or it looks like some sort of gathering of gear that would be necessary to haul out a voting booth, they get out their phones and they start to take these pictures and take these videos. We've seen the power of this in Minneapolis. It's not just that the whole world knows what's going on. It's that prosecutors like me and the other members of this group have the ability to take that video and carry out a successful prosecution even when the feds don't want to play ball.
1: So you activated the city's election task force on Tuesday, I understand, for the primaries. Tell me how it went and whether there were any lessons learned for the general election.
3: You know, it went very well. This is something we've done many times. And I think one of the main reasons it went very well is that whoever wanted to engage in election interference knew better. By being vocal, being prepared, by talking about this, anybody who might want to mess with the vote knows what's coming. And it is, in fact, handcuffs in a jail cell. It's telling a Philly jury why it is you thought you could steal their vote. Philly juries are not going to like that. So deterrence is very, very important here. And I think the reality is that the more we, regardless of our political affiliation, those of us who have taken an oath to uphold the Constitution and the laws, the more we get together and we say we're not having this, every vote's going to be counted no matter for whom, If you do this stuff, you're going to jail and Trump can't pardon you. The more we are going to see that there is no problem on election day. But as I said, what we truly need is a national movement. And I am calling on all the organizations affiliated with this. No Kings, Indivisible, any worthy group of people. I don't care about their politics. I'm calling on you to organize millions of people to be out, to be peaceful, to have their cell phones, to get their lawn chairs, and to station themselves at places that may be endangered so that we will have everything we need, A, to deter, and B, to prosecute should something happen.
1: We saw in 2024 that there were Republicans who stood up and demanded that the elections be free and fair and would not allow any election interference. How many of the folks you're talking to are Republicans? And do you feel that particularly in those places where we can tell by the polls there's likely to be contested elections, that there will be people there who will stand up for what they took an oath to do?
3: We talk to Republicans all the time who are real Republicans. They're just not MAGA fascists. And the reality is the president is a fascist. He wants to eliminate the vote, not just for some, but for everybody. I mean, that's just the truth. So there are plenty of great Republicans out there who truly believe in democracy. They believe in this country. We talk to them. Our organization is not an organization just for Democrats, although those are the prosecutors who started it. We are looking to provide support and information to any good prosecutor who believes in their oath, who's going to follow their oath, and who's going to protect everyone's right to vote their conscience. And we are prepared to assist. Our website is federaloverreach.org. Happy to assist in that regard. But also, you know, we all just need to understand where we are. November is crucial. There is a chance that this president is going to try some kind of coup. When he talks about election integrity, you know he's lying. That's pretty much all he does. What he's actually talking about is an army to steal the election. We are not having it. This group is not having it. Our allies and friends are not having it. And most importantly, millions of Americans are not having it. I am calling on millions of Americans. I'm calling on these organizations to organize those millions of Americans to be our witnesses, to be our videographers, to be our protectors, to be the ones who deter what might happen. And I'm telling you right now, if we do that, it will not happen.
1: D.A. Larry Krasner, thanks so much for taking the time to talk to us.
3: Thank you, Chris.
1: And up next, was that really the plan? Inside the secret mission to put Iran's controversial former president Mahmoud Ahmadinejad back in power and how it...
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2: There is new reporting about an audacious plan that the U.S. and Israel had early on to bring about regime change in Iran. U.S. officials briefed on the matter tell the New York Times that the U.S. and Iran went into the conflict wanting former Iranian President Mahmoud Ahmadinejad to take over as leader of the country. A confounding plan, given that he is known for hardline anti-American and anti-Israeli views and staunch support for Tehran's nuclear program. But a strike was carried out to free him from house arrest in Tehran on the first day of the war. Things did not go as planned from there. Joining us now, one of the authors of that news story, New York Times investigative reporter Mark Mazzetti. This is a wild story. I almost couldn't believe it when I read it, Mark. Explain what happened after that strike.
3: So thanks for having me on. According to our reporting, the strike was intended to free Ahmadinejad from the house arrest he was under in Tehran at his compound, and to kill the guards who were watching over him, and then spring him, and then eventually, as part of this plan, put him as one of the leaders of the Iran after the war ended. However, the strike ended up injuring Ahmadinejad himself, we don't believe gravely, and as a result of that strike, he became sort of disillusioned with this entire plan, and things went quickly awry. We're not sure where he is at the moment, but it seems that at least for the time being, he is no longer in the cards to be part of any future leadership. Of course, the regime in Iran right now is still very much intact.
2: Why would he have been in the cards in the first place? When President Trump said it would be, quote, best for someone from within to take over Iran, I don't think that Ahmadinejad was on anybody's bingo card for the reasons I stated.
3: Nobody. It was on no one's bingo card, at least publicly. We believe that this plan had been drafted predominantly by the Israelis. There was certainly some buy-in from the United States. And, of course, most people's recollection of Ahmadinejad is, as you said in the beginning, he was the president of Iran for about 8 years. He was known for his hardline anti-Israel, anti-American stances, his denial of the Holocaust, his embrace of Iran's nuclear program, which, of course, is one of the goals of this war, is to end Iran's nuclear program. Now, he has become a critic of the regime in more recent years. He was not fully trusted by the government of Iran because his loyalties were called into question, the loyalties of some of his aides. And he they didn't really know what to do with him. So but just how far back this went, where there was contact with Ahmadinejad as a possible successor to the president, a supreme leader of Iran, we're still trying to figure that out.
2: Yeah, and a lot of people asking questions about how we got here. Was there a plan B? I mean, I recommend this article to everybody. Mark Mazzetti, some great reporting in there. Thank you so much.
3: Thank you.
2: And still ahead, the who's who of Trump allies looking to cash in on the president's $1.8 billion anti-weaponization fund. Stay close. More Chris Jansing reports just after this.
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4: Some people say that TalkSport is possessed by the Premier League, but that's just not cricket. 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Fanatical about the FA Cup. And rampantly rabid about rugby. Formula One. And boxing. 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
2: It's good to be back with you on this second hour of Chris Jansing Reports. At this hour, potential co-conspirator Jeffrey Epstein's former assistant telling her story to lawmakers. Prosecutors claim she might have helped Epstein commit crimes. But Sarah Kellen says she is, in fact, a survivor of his abuse. Also, autopsy released. Under intense pressure, the DNC releases a report on what went wrong in the 2024 presidential campaign. But it's riddled with mistakes, vague statements, and brutal conclusions. What are voters and candidates to make of it? Plus, bizarre deception. A woman who worked in a U.S. attorney's office is accused of stealing records related to Trump's Mar-a-Lago documents case. She allegedly sent the files to her personal email, concealing them under the name

0: Yeah, Chris, this is one of the more interesting interviews that we've seen the House Oversight Committee conduct, because this is about Sarah Kellen, who, as you mentioned, she served as Jeffrey Epstein's executive assistant. Some survivors and victims of Epstein's abuses say that Sarah Kellen was an enabler, that she helped perpetrate Jeffrey Epstein's crimes, but she herself is claiming that she was actually a victim herself. So going into this closed-door transcribed interview today, members of Congress wanted to try to figure out, was she an enabler, was she a victim? Or, which is entirely possible, was it some combination of both? In fact, I spoke to James Comer, the chairman of the committee, as he walked into this transcribed interview this morning. He said that today's conversation would be one of the most difficult ones that the panel has had because of these discrepancies of what her place was in this entire story of Jeffrey Epstein. We haven't gotten too much information yet on what's being said inside the room. Again, this happening behind closed doors. It kicked off a little after 10 a.m., but we did hear from Congressman James Walkinshaw, who sits on this panel. He spoke to our colleagues here at MS Now earlier today and said that it took years for the FBI to actually reach out to Sarah Kellen. Take a listen.
1: She shared with us, somewhat astoundingly, that until 2019, she was never interviewed, never talked to the FBI or any law enforcement agency, despite the abuse she endured and the knowledge and information she had about Epstein and Maxwell and how they operated.
0: Now, Chris, one little nugget we are getting from inside the room is that that non-prosecutorial agreement that Sarah Kellen's name appeared on, that has been brought up about during this conversation. It's one of the core central parts of her testimony. Sarah Kellen says she was not made aware that her name would be put on that non-prosecutorial agreement as a potential co-conspirator. She said that that has changed her life and tarnishing her name as it relates to Jeffrey Epstein. And that non-prosecutorial agreement was so key to that sweetheart plea deal that Jeffrey Epstein then entered into. So again, this is happening behind closed doors. We do expect to get a transcript of the conversation afterwards. We'll certainly be gleaning through it to see what was discussed in that conversation.
2: Michael Chanel, thank you for that. Let's go to MS Now's Kevin Fry elsewhere on Capitol Hill following that DNC release of the long-awaited 2024 autopsy. Kevin, what do we learn from the report and why now?
3: Yeah, Chris. I mean, to describe this as incomplete, a bit disorganized, a bit confusing would perhaps be an understatement. One Democratic aide I was talking to a little bit ago did not necessarily dismiss it when I suggested it was a bit of a mess. But at the end of the day, it's more than 190 pages. There is no executive summary. There is no conclusion. And there are a litany of corrections that the DNC puts in there, disputing some of the basic facts that are found. Now, in the broad strokes, there's a bit of a woulda, coulda, shoulda effect here when it comes to 2024, which is what we expected. But they argue that not enough was done to highlight Trump's negatives and to remind the public of Trump's negatives, arguing that Trump's current polls that are slagging suggest that that is possible, that you can actually do that. Here's another key line from this report. It says that the Harris campaign appeared to have relied on Trump being unacceptable rather than building an affirmative case for Harris. Base voters needed reasons to vote for Harris as well as against Trump. Without an effective contrast with a difficult and unaffordable status quo, the obvious contrast with Trump was not a sufficient motivator. And we've already seen Democrats kind of make moves on that, trying to emphasize an affordability agenda heading into the midterms, trying to kind of show that there's proactive, a desire to work for the public. Now, as to why this was released right now, the DNC chair, Ken Martin, put out a statement saying that he was releasing it because he was finding that not releasing it was becoming more of a distraction than anything that the findings would portend to show. He says that it does not meet my standards and it won't meet your standards, but I am doing this because people need to be able to trust the Democratic Party and trust our word. So 190 pages for lawmakers and Democratic operatives to now digest as they move forward toward November. Chris?
2: Kevin Fry, thank you. To MS Now's Kendall Lanian on the former federal prosecutor accused of stealing records from the Mar-a-Lago documents case. Walk us through these charges, Ken.
4: Chris, this is a very serious set of charges against Carmen Leinberger, 62 years old, a former federal prosecutor down in Florida. The Justice Department is accusing her of essentially trying to improperly obtain the sealed classified report of Jack Smith's investigation into the classified documents case.

0: Now, a lot of people think that report should be made public, and they think that Judge Eileen Cannon is improperly withholding it. But that doesn't justify anybody breaking the rules and allegedly breaking the law by trying to send it to their own personal email, which is what the Justice Department says that this woman did. And they said that she disguised the file as essentially a cake recipe, chocolatebuntcake.pdf, and sent it to her personal email. If these charges are true, it's a terrible black mark on the Jack Smith investigation, because until now we've been able to say that there has been no allegation of impropriety involved whatsoever in the Jack Smith investigation, even as Republicans and Donald Trump has been saying it was weaponized and there were all these problems. There's no evidence of that. But this is the first allegation of serious illegality. She's been charged with felonies. She's pleaded not guilty. We'll have to see how this case progresses. But a very, very serious set of charges, Chris.
1: Ken Delaney, and thank you. Let's go to protests outside the South Carolina State House over redistricting. MSNBC's Will McDuffie is on the scene in Columbia, South Carolina. What are we hearing from protesters there today?
2: Well, they're furious, Chris, in large part because of the rushed nature of this redistricting process. Usually, this is a three-month process with detailed and thorough discussion among state legislators, and it usually happens every 10 years after the census. But this is something that's that Republican legislators here are trying to rush through in just a matter of days. In the middle of an election, ballots have already been sent to military voters overseas, and that's not lost on even some Republicans here who've expressed concerns. Last night, a key Senate committee was in that building, hearing testimony from dozens of concerned citizens about this. And then in the main state house today, the full Senate has this bill in front of them. And surrounding us are protesters organized here in part by the state ACLU who've expressed their frustrations to us this morning. Take a listen.
3: Since Trump is the one that has really kind of created this whole problem, I just hope that our Senate is smarter than our House and just says we're not going to do it.
4: Right now, what's inside there does not represent me. And for them to change the redistricting right in the middle of the process when on next week, the 26th, we begin early voting for primary, that's a problem.
5: All of our voices need to be heard. We need to stop this madness now.
6: And then the next speaker.
2: Now, Chris, it's not lost on folks here that the congressman in jeopardy, if this map goes through, is Jim Clyburn, who's the only black representative in the South Carolina delegation. He's been around for decades, is a key member. Even Republicans here tout the work that he's done to help South Carolinians. His district is almost 50% black, and people here feel like it's a dilution of black voting power because this new map would take a lot of his voters and sprinkle them among other Republican-leaning districts. Now, the state Senate is obviously discussing this map over the next few days. They likely will stay here through the long weekend. We've got a long stretch of debate ahead, Chris.
1: So blacks are a quarter of the state's population, but they might have no representation at all. Will McDuffie, thank you for being there for us. In 90 seconds, the people who are reportedly trying to cash in on Trump's so-called anti-weaponization fund and the mixed messages the administration is sending about...
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1: We're starting to get a look at the lineup of convicted criminals who are among those now waiting to cash in on President Trump's nearly $1.8 billion weaponization fund. They include this January 6th rioter who wants a jaw-dropping payout after serving more than 1,000 days behind bars.
11: So the number I've put in is $30 million. You know, $21.5 million is for the wrongful imprisonment.
1: Disgraced Congressman George Santos is considering applying for the fund, telling The Washington Post he just wants to clear his name. And former Colorado Republican County Clerk Tina Peters, who was part of the scheme to overturn the 2020 election, convicted in state court. But the vice president has suggested she might be eligible for federal money. And what about folks who attacked police officers? Well, conflicting signals over whether they would get cash.
12: We're not trying to give money to anybody who attacked a police officer. We're trying to give money, not give money, we're trying to compensate people where the book was thrown at them, they were mistreated by the legal system.
13: Just to be clear, people that hurt police get money all the time, okay? There's a process where if you believe you have your rights violated, you can apply for funds, you can sue, you can file a claim, you can go to court. In some of those cases, the state, the government, the federal government settles those cases.
1: I want to bring in MS Now's David Noriega, MS Now legal analyst and former U.S. Attorney Barbara McQuaid, and presidential historian Jeffrey Engel, along with chief Washington correspondent for Midas Touch, Scott McFarland. Scott, you just heard a January 6th rioter say he's looking to get $30 million. That's taxpayer money. While Americans are struggling with high gas and grocery prices, how does the White House square this?
14: He's not the only January 6th defendant, Chris, who's seeking millions of dollars. A whole bunch of them are publicly pronouncing it. And that is the last thing this very fragile slush fund needs, is people who are accused of seditious conspiracy or being part of the January 6th attack publicly saying they want their money. They want our taxpayer money. I can tell you, Chris, the Attorney General, Todd Blanche, was just at the U.S. Senate trying to sell this idea on behalf of the White House. It did not go well. One of the sticking points for Republicans, and included all the Democrats included, is this issue of cop beaters getting money through the fund. That is a non-starter, even for Trump's allies in the U.S. Senate. It's going to be a problem. And this is what it looks like, Chris, when a slush fund starts to melt. The Republicans don't get on board. There's no momentum behind it. And the Senate wants to get involved, perhaps, in stopping or changing the rules.
1: You know, Jeffrey, the idea that January 6th rioters could be compensated hasn't always been the message from the White House. This is a little reminder.
15: Do you believe that people who committed violence against Capitol Hill police officers on January 6th should be eligible for compensation from this DOJ fund?
16: It'll all be dependent on a committee. I do believe there has to be compensation for people that were destroyed. You have families absolutely destroyed.
17: To those who engaged in the acts of violence and destruction, you do not represent our country. And to those who broke the law, you will pay.
1: Jeffrey, is this a flip-flop that could maybe finally be damaging to President Trump?
18: You know, I think it actually very much could be, because I, as a historian, always try to think of my historical analogies. And I actually found myself thinking about President Grant, U.S. Grant, after the Civil War, who, frankly, his entire reputation was sullied for more than a century by the scandals and by the insider trading and by the insider doings that his administration engaged in. The fact that his allies were able to essentially profit off his being president of the United States overshadowed some really impressive accomplishments historians now think about civil rights, about the way he dealt with Reconstruction, et cetera. The point being that there is that every now and then that one black mark on a presidential administration that really colors everything else that happens. And this is the kind of thing that I think would show up as a black mark for the Trump administration going forward.
1: Scott, very colorfully, you said this fund is as popular with Republicans as poison ivy and a dinner plate with vegetables. But Democrats are looking to, as you put it, melt the fund. What's going on right now?
14: Four different proposals in the course of 10 minutes, Chris, to stop this fund from Democrats. Some of them would tax any recipient 100% on the money, which means all the money gets removed. Others would use the appropriations process to limit who could get money out of this fund. precluding cop beaters, January 6th rioters. There are lawsuits that are being mustered. But here's the thing, and perhaps this is the most telling part of the story this week. I got a list of zero Republicans who say they're keen on this bill. Nobody has declaratively stated any support. And those who've kind of worked around the edges, Chris, those who've said, hey, Biden weaponization victims deserve money, they're getting it wrong, because the January 6th prosecutions famously were launched not by President Biden, but in the first term of President Trump.
1: And Barbara, Officer Daniel Hodges, who defended the Capitol on January 6th, has filed a civil lawsuit against the Trump administration. He says giving these people money could be dangerous for him. Take a listen.
19: You know, people have sent me pictures of a diagram of committing suicide with my face pasted on top of the head in the diagram. You know, snuff films, people telling me that my time is up and a pale horse is coming for me, which is a reference to death from the four horsemen in the Bible. It just things that may really make me feel like these people probably should not be given millions of dollars to enact their revenge fantasy.
1: How strong is a lawsuit like his, Barbara?
15: You know, I think it may be questionable whether someone like Mr. Hodges has standing. That is, you have to show that there is an actual injury that occurs here. His may be too speculative, but there are solutions to this. One is someone could apply for relief from the fund. If they are denied, then that person would have standing. Maybe a Hunter Biden, maybe a Jim Comey, who would allege that they were the victims of weaponization. But it seems to me the better fix here is for Congress. They can simply do some of the things that Scott talked about, including passing legislation that simply blocks this. They control the power of the purse. What this fund does is take what is already allocated in the judgment fund, which is presumed to be doled out in accordance with the Justice Department's constitutional obligation to take care that the laws be faithfully executed. And if they don't like the way the judgment fund is being administered, they could earmark certain funds for certain things and exclude these kinds of claims altogether.
1: David, the vice president suggested 2020 election denier Tina Peters could be eligible for compensation, as I mentioned. Colorado's Democratic governor, Jared Polis, just commuted her sentence, and he's facing a lot of criticism for it. I know you just talked to him. What did he tell you?
20: Well, Chris, I mean, just to stress the extent and intensity of the backlash to this move by Polis, everyone, not just Democrats, but also Republican, including Republican officials here in Colorado, are sort of upset and dismayed that Governor Polis commuted Tina Peters's sentence. One specific perspective that I heard yesterday, I spoke to a young insurgent progressive Democratic candidate for Congress here in the congressional district that represents Denver, who has a real shot at winning. By the way, who told me that Polis's commutation of Tina Peters' sentence was an example of Democratic sort of fecklessness in the face of the corruption and authoritarianism of the Trump administration, that this was an example of a prominent Democratic official failing to meet the historical moment in combating the Trump administration. I asked Governor Polis to respond to this concern that, again, I heard from a progressive Democratic candidate, but we also heard from regular Colorado voters. Here's what the governor said.
21: Well, I don't think anybody can, hold a candle to my work to take on the Trump administration. I think it's very important that we consider that the shoe might be on the other foot. And we don't want sentencing to be enhanced because if Tina Peters was a Democrat, if she espoused liberal beliefs, I think it's very important that we protect people in this moment in time and in every moment in time as we fight against the overreaches of the Trump administration.
20: So the governor is clearly casting this as a question of principle. He says that Tina Peters' sentence was excessive as a result of her political views and her political affiliations. The fact, Chris, is that this is upending politics in Colorado, and it may very well have an effect on the upcoming midterm elections because, again, it reveals this profound fault line within the Democratic Party between those who are taking something of a conciliatory approach to the Trump administration and those who believe that that is not what we should be seeing from Democratic elected officials, Chris.
1: So, Jeffrey, there's another part to this story. Democratic Congressman Dan Goldman told my colleague Jen Psaki he believes this fund is an active attempt by the president to rewrite history about what happened on January 6th. Here's what he said.
0: He pardons them. Then he calls them martyrs. Then now he's creating a slush fund to give them money. Sergeant Gunnell, as an example, isn't even getting disability. And he was beaten so bad that he cannot work now for the Capitol Police. So you have these guys who actually are victims of a crime, and that Donald Trump is so intentionally whitewashing and brainwashing people into believing him when we saw the opposite.
1: So again, Trump already pardoned rioters. So what's the long-term effect of a president who's now considering paying them for what they did? And how will that be judged by history?
18: You know, I think there's really two effects. The first is to remember that this is frankly sort of authoritarian playbook 101, that you recreate the past in order to create the kind of present that you wish existed. And if you can do that enough, you can convince people that your present is actually real. This was something that was certainly done throughout the Soviet era. This was something the Bolsheviks were very good at. This is something that the Nazis, frankly, were very good at. It's very, very axiomatic for fascist regimes to decide to recreate the past to give themselves license to go forward. But the second thing I think that's really crucial here is that we are facing a moment in American history where people are genuinely concerned about the environment of their day-to-day lives. You know, the housing costs and life cost of living has gone dramatically up in large measure because of the policies of the Trump administration. And here we see an administration, the Trump administration, focused on rewriting the past on something that's relatively narrow of concern to the president, that's not nearly as important to people as the cost of living that they're facing. So that emphasis on the past can actually backfire for an authoritarian regime that recognizes that the people are no longer paying attention to the past because they care about their present.
1: I'm also wondering, Barbara, if this could open the door to a lot of legal challenges. And I'm thinking, for example, let's say the fund presents an opening for people who are currently being prosecuted by this administration, say a James Comey, and then they get rejected while other people who have been convicted of crimes get money. Are we opening up a legal Pandora's box here?
3: I think we're opening up an avenue to challenge this and get it struck down. The fund is based on a false premise of law in the first place.
1: We've lost Barbara, so that's I'll bring this to you, Scott. While all this is happening, I want to let people know that USA Today reports that DHS is looking to fine migrants $18,000. They say that's recouping the cost of arresting, detaining, and deporting them. Talk about the contrast here. The White House trying to collect money from immigrants while giving away money to convicted criminals.
14: Another political albatross that Democrats are eager to run on. The administration using all these tools to exact money from migrants, to allow Americans to continue to sustain these $5, $6 a gallon gas prices and these $300 a weekend grocery bills, if you have teenagers, and lining their pockets through a $1.8 billion taxpayer-funded settlement fund. These are contrasts that are alarming politically, and Democrats know how to mobilize and to mix them together. I talked to Ted Lieu, the vice chair of the House Democratic Caucus. Chris, he says he's urging Democrats to combine the concern about cost with the concern about corruption, meld them together into one single campaign message.
1: Let me go back to Barbara, because I understand we have her back, and I want you to be able to make that important point, Barbara.
3: Yes, thanks. You asked the question about could this fund open the floodgates to litigation if a James Comey or someone else filed a claim that was dismissed. I think the answer is yes, and I think we should welcome that, because that could knock the whole thing out. Keep in mind that this fund was established to settle a lawsuit that never should have been brought and was on the brink of dismissal. The judge had asked for briefs to explain how this was even a case in controversy over which a court has jurisdiction, because it appeared that Donald Trump was on both sides of the case. Enforcement officer, the head of the Justice Department and of the IRS and of the Treasury. There is no arm's length relationship here. So that's why the case to avoid court scrutiny fund. I think that if there were to be a challenge to this fund, I think courts would very quickly identify the fact that this is a misappropriation of federal funds. There is no direct tie to any cognizable harm, and that the whole fund ought to be depleted.
1: David Noriega, Barbara McQuaid, Jeffrey Engel, Scott McFarland, thank you all. Up next, Trump gets the green light for his latest construction project, but not from Congress.
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1: President Trump's handpicked Fine Arts Commission today approved designs for his giant 250-foot triumphal arch in Washington, D.C. And just last hour, Trump said he welcomed the news, suggesting that's all he needs.
2: And you need Congress to sign off on it.
17: No, we don't. No, we're doing it. It's the land is owned by Secretary, by the Interior Department. We don't need anything from Congress.
1: The arch is just one of many construction projects Trump is pushing forward, despite legal battles and a lack of congressional approval. And one of those court cases gets underway next hour. It's over Trump's painting of the reflecting pool, what he calls American flag blue. MS Now's Fallon Gallagher is following this for us. Fallon, what do we expect in court today?
6: Yeah, Chris, we expect the plaintiffs in this case to say that Trump's plan to repaint the reflecting pool, what's been compared to a swimming pool blue, illegal. They're saying that the pool, which is currently a dark gray concrete, is central to its design, and that any plans to change or alter that fundamentally go against the vision of this pool. Of course, it was designed to have the Washington Monument reflect, and it needs that dark color. They're also saying that the Trump administration has bypassed the necessary historic preservation and environmental reviews before conducting some sort of a construction process like this. Now, the Trump administration completely disagrees. They're saying, first of all, that this is not going to be like a swimming pool. This is going to be a dark blue, and it'll still have that reflective quality. They're also saying that it's just paint, and anything here is reversible. So the people who brought this case don't actually really have standing to claim the injury that they have in a court of law. They're also saying that they conducted an expedited review. Now, plaintiffs dispute whether or not they can do that, but I want you to hear what the president had to say about it earlier today.
17: It's going to be beautiful. When that's done, you might see it. It's probably three quarters done. We have rain delays. We get a lot of delays, but that will be something special. The reflecting pool in front of the Lincoln and Washington monuments. I think it's going to be incredible. It's largely done if you want to go see it.
6: And Chris, I just want to point out one thing about that timeline. The president is saying that this project is largely done. They had projected that it would be done by the end of May. Of course, he's trying to get the National Mall in tip-top shape in time for the 4th of July for the 250th anniversary of the U.S. But the plaintiffs were really quick to pounce on comments like that, saying that this is just another example of the president pushing through, plowing through with these construction projects without any authorization and any regard for the law. Chris?
1: Where does the triumphal arch, as they call it, stand? Where's that project stand?
6: Yeah, and I want to talk about the president's comments from that earlier, too, because that's not quite right. This project, like many of the president's other proposed construction projects, likely requires congressional authorization. Of course, this is the subject of an ongoing lawsuit, and the judge declined to immediately rule to block it because there weren't any real construction plans. Of course, that might change here, but this likely requires congressional authorization as well. Now, of course, the Trump administration is pointing to a possible loophole. Way back in 1925, Congress authorized a pair of columns on this plot of land right near Arlington National Cemetery. And so they're saying that because Congress authorized that over 100 years ago, they've effectively pre-authorized this arch. Now, critics are saying, hold on, that's probably not right because this is a different project. So this likely will require congressional approval. But again, I expect this case to land back in the courtroom very soon. Chris?
1: Fallon Gallagher, thank you for that. Up next, we're live in Houston, where John Cornyn is making a last-ditch effort to sway voters after losing the president's endorsement. You're watching Chris Janzing Reports, only on...
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1: Right now in Houston, Texas Senator John Cornyn is on the campaign trail making his final pitch to Republican primary voters after President Trump endorsed his opponent, Ken Paxton. It's added new drama to what's become the most expensive Senate primary in U.S. history. MS Now's Rosa Flores is live in Houston for us. So, Rosa, what are voters hearing from Cornyn in this final couple of days before the runoff?
11: Yeah. Well, Chris, it's a very dynamic situation. This event is actually just wrapping. You can see the senator back there still taking photographs. They were actually just recording some ad for digital as well, so you'll probably be seeing that somewhere. But the message from the senator in these final days was very simple. He said, go out and vote to all the Texas voters. And then he said, everyone has one of these. Text your friends. Call your friends so that they can go and vote. And here is why. He had a warning for Republicans in the state of Texas. He said that Republicans are used to having somebody on the ticket and that that Republican is automatically going to win. And he made it very clear, and this was his message, that this time is different, especially if Ken Paxton is at the top of the ticket. That's the warning that he had for Republicans. Don't get too cozy. Because if Ken Paxton is at the top of the ticket, then in essence, he was conceding that Texas could go blue. And he said that all of these things that Texans take for granted could be at risk. Take a listen.
12: We really haven't had anything quite like this in a long, long time in Texas. Normally, Republicans pick our nominee. We have election in November, and since 1994, that Republican nominee wins the election. But because of the challenges, ethical, moral, and otherwise, that the Attorney General has, if he were the nominee of the Republican Party in November, all of that would be put at risk.
11: So I asked the senator, so if Ken Paxton is indeed the nominee, would he support Ken Paxton? Would he vote for Ken Paxton? And he replied by saying that he would support the ticket. Now, he had also said that Ken Paxton comes with a lot of baggage, that there has been no accountability for Ken Paxton, and that he would put all of the Republicans down the ticket at risk as well. So I followed up and I asked him about it. I said, wait, so how do you reconcile that you would support Ken Paxton if he were on the ticket, given all this baggage, given everything that you said is at risk? And he, and this is, Chris, a good lesson for reporters to follow up on questions, because then he said that he would support the ticket, not necessarily conceding that he would vote for Ken Paxton. So we'll see. Back to you.
1: The great reporting of Rosa Flores. Thank you so much for that. In a day with growing signs of Republican frustration and resistance to the president's plans, there's now a new setback. Republican senators are telling MS Now that a vote that we've been expecting all day is scrapped. And it comes after their meeting with Acting Attorney General Todd Blanche about this so-called weaponization fund. MS Now's Kevin Fry is following it all from Capitol Hill. What can you tell us, Kevin?
13: Yeah, Chris, I mean, this is a bit of a 180 from the initial plan. We expected them to start this Votorama later today. It was already punted from potentially kicking off last night. But now we are told by a Republican source close to a top official within the Senate that this is not going to be happening until after the Memorial Day holiday in June. This, of course, would be behind the president after the president's desired outcome of having this all done and wrapped up by June 1st. Now, nominally, this is a bill that is about funding the remainder of the Department of Homeland Security, which, of course, was pulled out from the government funding bill, ICE, Border Patrol, and so forth. However, it has gotten tied up in debates over two unrelated matters. The ballroom funding question, money for the East Wing, which we have seen a number of Republicans come out and express discomfort with. And then especially within the last 48 to 72 hours, this $1.8 billion fund, this anti-weaponization fund, which, among other things, we have seen Senator Cassidy question its legality, say, what about this timing? People don't want this. They want money to help them, you know, get through their daily lives. Senator Tillis saying that it's basically stupid on stilts. The list goes on. With enough Republicans coalescing around frustration and expressing that in that meeting that lasted about 2 hours on Capitol Hill with Acting Attorney General Todd Blanche today, there is enough to slow this momentum as Republicans weigh, okay, what are our options? We knew that Democrats within the Senate were likely to try to force votes on an amendment to strip or block that $1.8 billion fund. Now Republicans are wrestling with, okay, do we try to block it, put restrictions on it? And those discussions now are continuing.
1: Kevin Fry, thank you. And still ahead, staffing shortages and funding cuts to federal health agencies. A medical expert joins me with how these changes are impacting patients.
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1: Today, the leaders of the NIH and the CDC face tough questions from senators as the nation's top public health agencies grapple with staffing shortages, major leadership vacuums, and billions in funding cuts.
27: How do you justify cutting NIH research by billions to send a half a trillion more to the Pentagon? Do you personally support that?
28: Senator, as the budget is obviously a major problem for this country. The NIH, what my job is to make sure that that my colleagues have what the resources they need to fund the best biomedical research in this country. And I'm really grateful to the work with Congress and the administration to make sure that that's possible.
27: Well, you didn't really answer the question, and I know why. But it just for all of us to understand, we're being asked to cut NIH by $6 billion. Why? In order to provide a huge increase on the defense side.
1: Now, in addition, HHS Secretary Robert F. Kennedy Jr. is under new scrutiny after he fired two leaders of a key federal task force. That task force does preventative services that insurers are required to cover, things like mammograms and cancer screenings. Joining me now, Dr. Rob Davidson, a Michigan ER physician, executive director of the Committee to Protect Healthcare, and co-host of the Paging America podcast. Dr. Davidson, good to have you here. You're on the ground in the ER, I guess, probably every day, just about. When NIH grants get cut and top leadership positions sit empty for months, what does it mean for you and for your patients?
0: Yeah, I think the hard thing is it's hard to see in real time what it means. We don't know what we won't learn because we're cutting these agencies, we're cutting research. You know, we know that we've had major advances in treatment, you know, recently with mRNA vaccines with pancreatic cancer, right? We know that we've had major advancements with other types of cancer. You know, in my years, 25 years as an ER doc, in treatments of heart disease and stroke, you know, things that people may think is pretty static. I mean, most of the learning I've done on this has been since I left medical school, and a lot of that research starts at the NIH. So, you know, it's hard to say 20 years from now what people, you know, will be doing with these kinds of diseases and with cancers in particular. But it's really unfortunate that some of those treatments will never come to pass because of these cuts.
1: I mentioned the leadership shakeup as well on the task force that decides what preventative care insurance has to cover. What does a move like that mean for patients who depend on that coverage?
0: Yeah, so the U.S. Preventative Services Task Force, most people have never heard of it, but I guarantee your primary care doctor knows exactly what this group does. And they go through the data, right? This is evidence-based information to say, when should we start doing, you know, colon cancer screening, for instance. It used to be age 50. Just 3 years ago or so, they changed it to age 45 because on the ground, we saw anecdotally, there were more people showing up younger with colon cancer. And they looked at the data and said, yeah, that's true. Let's start screening earlier. The problem is insurance companies are required because of the ACA, anything that's category A or B recommendation, they have to cover it. Insurance companies only make money when they bring it in, but don't spend the money on healthcare and patient care. We know United Health Group has given $5 million to Trump-aligned, you know, super PACs. We have no idea some of the hidden money going into the ballroom, the corporate money. But, you know, they really stand to benefit from gutting this agency's ability to actually do evidence-based recommendations.
1: We've only got a minute left, but when you see this kind of institutional knowledge go away, have you seen the effect of misinformation, disinformation in your everyday practice?
0: Oh, man, even now. And I can just share something just literally from the other week. My wife, who's a primary care doctor, came and said, someone asked, boy, should I be taking ivermectin? Do you think we're full of parasites? She said, well, no. She said, well, I can get it at the tractor supply company. And, you know, you have to spend 5 minutes. And I mean, I still hear this with testing for COVID, even now testing for flu. Oh, we don't want to test for that. You know, we don't think it's that. We don't think that's something that's important. So, yeah, it's really undermined our ability just to provide basic care for the communities that we've all been taking care of for decades. And on any other issues, you know, if you're having a heart attack, we want people to take what we say, because we've been studying the data. We have agencies that study the data and tell us how to treat these diseases. And it's unfortunate when the government is sort of the mouthpiece of all of that disinformation. It makes it harder to do our jobs.
1: Dr. Rob Davidson, thank you for coming on the show. And that's going to do it for us this hour. 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
1: Good to be with you. I'm Katie Turr. The hottest line in Washington, D.C. right now is the one for the taxpayer-funded payouts from the President of the United States. He calls it a weaponization fund. Lots of others call it a slush fund. And here is who's already in line. Proud Boys leader Enrique Tarrio, convicted and pardoned for his role in the January 6th attack, wants $2 to $5 million. I'm not greedy, he says, but my life was all effed up because of this. The MyPillow guy, Mike Lindell, who pushed the big lie that Donald Trump won in 2020, pushed it over and over and over again. He wants to get paid, too. He says his company lost $400 million. George Santos may also apply, in his words, to correct the record. James Comey, the former FBI director who's been indicted twice by the Trump DOJ, says he, too, might apply. Even Hunter Biden could hit up the fund, according to J.D. Vance. But would James Comey and Hunter Biden really get paid out? It's hard to believe. The five-member panel that gets a say in who gets paid will be appointed by the Trump administration, the same administration made up of people who screamed for Hunter Biden to get prosecuted, and the same administration that is currently prosecuting James Comey. After all, panel members would logically be beholden to Donald Trump because they can ultimately be fired by Donald Trump at any time, which would mean, ipso facto, that Donald Trump ultimately gets to decide who gets paid and what weaponization even is. The entire thing lacks credibility, especially as both acting AG Todd Blanche and Vice President J.D. Vance won't even rule out the violent January Sixers who attacked law enforcement.
11: We're not trying to give money to anybody who attacked a police officer. We're trying to give money, not give money, we're trying to compensate people where the book was thrown at them, they were mistreated by the legal system. Sometimes

0: They went to jail. Their families were ruined. They committed suicide. We're reimbursing those people for their legal fees and for their costs. It was the most violent thing I've ever seen in politics, what they did.
1: Not the January 6th riot. That was not the most violent thing in politics. If that, all of that does not convince you this whole thing smells, there's also this. The $1.8 billion fund will cease to exist December 2028, right at the end of Donald Trump's term. So again, it's only for Donald Trump's use. What will he use it for? Or better question, what will people who want to please him think he'll use it for? Joining us, Hofstra University Law Professor James Sample, who focuses on constitutional law and democracy, host of the Independent Americans podcast and founder and CEO of Independent Veterans of America, Paul Rykoff, and MS Now senior political analyst, host of Runaway Country on Crooked, and author of the brand new book, The Steal, Four Right-Wing Hardliners, One Republican Presidency, and The Raid on America's Courts, Alex Wagner. Alex, congrats on the new book. I don't know how you, really don't know how you do it. Congrats.
2: Thank you.
1: What do you think of this fund and who it's intended to pay out?
2: I have a lot of things that I think about this fund, Katie. First of all, I have a genuine question about whether it's legal, right? Congress has power of the purse. These are taxpayer funds. These should be dispersed through the legislative process. The idea that Trump can unilaterally appoint a commission that in shadow can pay out his allies seems decidedly unconstitutional. We've seen some lawsuits. We're sure to see more lawsuits. I don't think the Senate is done with this. I feel like there's some real noisemaking, even in Republican circles, about the legality of this and whether there's not going to be more of a lasso on Trump and Blanche and whoever else is involved. But honestly, one of the biggest questions I have is why now? You know, and when I think about the answer to that question, it gives me shivers because, you know, Trump likes paying people out to, he likes having people on the payroll, right? And that's certainly what's happening here. But we are barreling toward a midterm election that it, where it looks very much, at least at this stage of the game, like Republicans could have serious losses and lose one or both houses of Congress, which would be not great for Donald Trump. And at this precise moment, he is establishing a slush fund to pay out his most violent election deniers who are unafraid to break the law in support of Donald Trump and in an effort to hand him or his allies an election. You know, you do have to ask yourself the question, what is the end game here beyond, you know, paying out potential January Sixers? Trump is saying very clearly, people who are my allies and who do the dirtiest work for me will be both pardoned and paid out. And that's a problem.
1: He's saying it in so many words, but there's also just the implication, what he's implying. Remember Michael Cohen, when he was testifying before Congress, talked about how Donald Trump operates. You don't need to tell anyone what to do if you're Donald Trump, Michael Cohen said, because everybody knew what Donald Trump wants. He compared him to a mob boss in that same way. So is that what you're worried about here, that everybody knows what Donald Trump wants? He wants to win elections. He wants to stay in power. Maybe he wants Republicans to win elections. And to service him on that, they then also know what they should be doing, maybe not certify results of elections, maybe stop the vote count, worse, get violent at the Capitol like they did 6 years ago?
2: Well, I think what they want is just enough chaos to throw the results of some of the tighter races, to the extent there are tight races, into question. I mean, the Trump and MAGA thrive on chaos, and they thrive on uncertainty, and they seek to create chaos and uncertainty. And it's not to say that, you know, you'd have to shut down voter lines in Fulton County. It's just that you need to create enough chaos that you can make the argument that those votes need to be recast or recounted or thrown out, and do that in enough places that it throws into question who gets the gavel in January. You know, I mean, I'm not saying that this is certain to come to fruition. But I do think we have to ask ourselves, independent of the thumbing his nose at the separation of powers, the legislative branch, and the appropriations process, why is Trump doing this? Why did he make a deal with the DOJ to set aside $1.8 billion for the people who have done the most violent anti-democratic things in the last, you know, decade? It is it begs the question,

0: Why now and to what end?
1: Well, let's look at the past to inform the future, and we'll separate two things out. We'll separate the violence on January 6th and what happened at various poll centers and post-election results in 2020. Donald Trump wanted people to not certify the results. There were instances where he wanted the votes to stop. He was thinking about sending in the military. Does this incentivize, in your opinion, James, people to try to do those same things again? And if they did try, what should we be watching for? What could happen?
2: Yeah, I think it absolutely incentivizes that kind of thing to happen again. And I think it's worth remembering, we think of January 6th as a singular day, but January 6th was the culmination of a multi-month process of stop the steal, right? Mm-hmm. January 6th was the linchpin of the plan after all of the other plans fell through, right? After they file 60 federal lawsuits and they discover that there's no evidence that the election had been stolen in any meaningful way whatsoever, then January 6th. So, yes, this incentivizes it because, I mean, it's a reward, right? We're simple creatures, human beings. Punishment versus reward. This is a reward for the wrongs, not that were done to people, but for which they did themselves and were convicted in many cases and pled guilty in others.
1: I mean, look at who's applying already. You have Mike Lindell. I mean, there are others. There are other January 6ers that are applying. But Mike Lindell, Enrique Tarrio, these are people that now are looking at this fund and saying, hey, listen, what I did on that day or in the lead up to that day, completely fine. Donald Trump wanted me to do it. I'm vindicated. And now I could get millions of dollars from the federal government. Lindell says he lost $400 million. Enrique Tarrio wants $2 to $5 million. Again, this is taxpayer money.
3: I think they're trying to do two things. They're trying to rewrite history. They're trying to erase January 6th and rewrite the way the entire thing is framed for the history books and for the country. And they're trying to repeat history. They want to incentivize people to do the same thing in advance of the elections this fall. And I think that's the right thing to focus on because that's the circuit breaker. That's the whole ball game. And he's made it very clear that he wants to disrupt the elections. He has no intent of having free and fair elections. And this incentivizes anybody who's thinking about doing something violent against the government. Go ahead and do it. Trump will have your back. If you stand with Trump against his government, he'll have your back. It's a green light. And I think it's maybe the most important thing for us to focus on because the Democrats assume there will be free and fair elections. I don't assume that. I think it's the thing we have to focus on because it's the most immediate circuit breaker in slowing him down and stopping him from doing much worse.
1: So, Alex, I mean, if you're looking at this and trying to figure out what happens next, is this Donald Trump seeing the writing on the wall? If he's doing it right now, seeing the writing on the wall for the midterms, it's not going well. It doesn't appear that they're making any effort to sway voters to vote for Republicans again, not on the economy, not on foreign wars, not on corruption, not on Epstein, nothing really that his voters had said that they were most concerned about. So is this Donald Trump saying the end is near and what's he going to do next?
0: Well, I mean, I guess this is his version of like storing up canned food, like for the apocalypse, which is just amassing a private militia that will break the law for him. I mean, I was outside the jail on inauguration night when a lot of these inmates, some of them convicts, were freed. And one of them told me, I'll never forget it. He said, I would do anything for that man, I would die for that man. And that was just when family members were getting pardoned, sentences commuted. Now there's a multi-million dollar payout that could be the carrot at the end of the stick. So I think the incentive structure is very much in place. To your question about, is this Trump seeing the writing on the wall? Katie, the only reason he was reelected was to tackle the issue of affordability. And he has not only not tackled it, he's done everything you could do to ensure elevated gas costs, elevated fuel costs, elevated food costs, between the tariffs, the war, doing nothing about Obamacare premiums, rising health care costs. I mean, literally, it's as if he's doing he is taking steps that have exacerbated the problem. He's not even made a gesture towards combating it. So, yeah, I mean, I think that's indicative of someone who, and he's admitted this himself, doesn't care about the plight of American families and also doesn't really care about the GOP. None of this is good for his party. He'd just rather make an end run around the Democratic system and create and sow chaos and uncertainty about the election results. I mean, I think this is the only strategy he has.
1: Even on the subject of immigration, which he ran really strongly on among American voters, they really wanted him to deal with what they saw was a problem that the Biden administration created by letting so many people into this country. Even on that subject, that policy, he is underwater because of the way that he tried to do it. Americans wanted the border closed. They didn't necessarily want violence on the streets of the nation. They didn't want Americans getting shot and killed by the federal government. They didn't want families being ripped apart and little kids in bunny ears going to detention centers. We have a lot more to talk about regarding this. I want to talk about appropriations and how Congress gets involved. You alluded to that a moment ago. We're going to take a very short break. Everybody is sticking around. We're also going to talk in a moment about the difficult call between President Trump and Benjamin Netanyahu. What exactly happened on that call? Don't go anywhere.
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1: Let's talk about Congress. Back with us, James Sample, Paul Rykoff, Alex Wagner. Congress's authority here with this so-called slush fund. Let me read you this from the Bulwark. It is Congress who appropriates money, and it is the executive who spends it. Matt Platkin, the former attorney general of New Jersey, who was representing the Democratic lawmakers in the suit against this, told the Bulwark yesterday, put aside all of the potential corruption with this case. If the president can just sue himself and then settle with himself, and then spend huge amounts of money outside of that appropriations process, why would any president ever go to Congress for money ever again? Why would they, James?
2: They would not. And this becomes a precedent if this actually stands.
1: Is that not an exaggeration?
2: I mean, no. Because I mean, listen, don't take it from the Bulwark. Take it from Article 1, Section 9 of the Constitution, which says verbatim, no money shall be drawn from the Treasury but in consequence of appropriations made by law. To Alex's point in the last segment, is this legal? Is this? Let's hit the big three articles of the Constitution. Article 1 is where the appropriations clause is. Congress authorized a judgment fund, but the judgment fund specifically says it's to settle meritorious claims. This is not such a claim. Article 2, where the executive power comes from. What the administration is all about the unitary executive. You know what the irony of that is here? That actually strengthens the argument that the executive was just shaking hands and settling with itself. And let's go to
1: why? Why does it strengthen?
2: Because Donald Trump's entire unitary executive argument all along has been that the executive power is vested in one individual and one individual alone, and
1: he can't negotiate. With
2: he controls the Department of Justice in his view, so he settled a case with himself. And then Article 3. Case or controversy is required to file in federal court. There was no jurisdiction, so they settled the case that didn't exist and that the IRS felt lacked merit.
1: Let me ask you about meritorious claims. Yeah. Can you litigate what is a meritorious claim here? Is that where it gets squishy, potentially?
2: That's where we have safeguards in a system of law, like a neutral arbiter, evidence, process. Any safeguard that you would put in any decision-making mechanism whatsoever, much less one that controls $2 billion, is lacking.
1: So the Dems have standing here to sue?
2: No, not necessarily.
1: Why not? Aren't they Article 1?
2: The Dems?
1: Article 2, excuse me. I mean, the Congress lawmakers.
2: Congress is Article 1 for sure.
1: Does
2: Congress have standing? Maybe. Do taxpayers have standing? No. The Supreme Court has narrowed taxpayer standing extraordinarily. The only way you can have taxpayer standing is to challenge the Establishment Clause. Do the officers who filed this suit have standing? Now, they have a more sympathetic narrative, but they probably also lack standing.
1: Okay, so then how do you address this?
2: Politically. I think that the court cases are important because they will offer the opportunity for attention, transparency. But this is going to be litigated in the midterms, if it's litigated at all, because realistically, or if Congress has standing. Look, and it's going to be litigated in the House and Senate right now. Right. Because,
1: we're going to talk about that next hour. There was apparently a big meeting with Senate Republicans and Todd Blanche. It did not go well. Alex, you were alluding to that a little bit earlier. Punchbowl has been reporting on it. And we've got Jake Sherman next hour to really flesh it out. So stay tuned for that. Paul, in terms of litigating this politically on the campaign trail, what is the message that Democrats and independents should use regarding what we're seeing here? The problem with Donald Trump in the last year and a half is that there are so many different arguments of corruption, examples potentially of corruption, examples of self-dealing potentially. I keep saying potentially. There's so many different things. It's hard to keep track of any one of them. You get lost in the sauce.
3: But the overall message of corruption is sticking.
2: Yeah.
3: And I think that's where you see populism really rising up, and especially Republicans and independents breaking the seal. And they're very, very angry. If you're not angry about this, you're not paying attention. This is what corruption looks like. But I also think it's something else. It's Plan C. If he wants to attack free and fair elections, which I believe he does because he knows they will hold him accountable, Plan A is the military and trying to invoke the Insurrection Act. If he gets no on that, he goes to ICE. Steve Bannon and others said they'll use ICE. This is Plan C. This is the angry mob. Sticking them out there saying, if you go out and you have my back, I will have yours and you will not be held accountable. And that is, I think, strategically what he continues to focus on and what we all need to continue to focus
1: on. So we see this as a number of potentialities. There is a not crazy through line here, Alex. Why do Republicans in Congress seem to be so sanguine about this? Even if they're angry about this particular thing, they seem to be sanguine about Donald Trump's consolidation of power, the way that he's pushing the boundaries, the way that he's, saying that he's in charge of DOJ, he's in charge of the Pentagon, the election was still, he's still saying the election was stolen, and these lawmakers are now going with it. Even the ones that were skeptical or just didn't believe it in the first place now appear to be going with it. Do they know something we don't?
0: I mean, maybe they think he's never not going to be president. But as far as we can tell, the Constitution says that he won't be president in 2029. And all of their, consolidation of executive power also redounds to a Democrat in office. Someone should tell Senate Republicans that. You know, Katie, I don't know whether they're on board or they're just too cuckolded and too castrated to actually do anything about it. I think it's really telling that the only Republicans that seem to have a spine and a moral compass are the ones who are leaving office or being forced out. It's a sign of the times. Like, these Republicans understand in their heart of hearts, in their quiet moments, that what Trump is doing is wrong and is destroying the country. And yet they're too scared of being humiliated or threatened to do anything about it. And that is not a party. That's a group of cowards.
1: Well, let me ask you this, because one of the reasons that I'd always gone to for why they haven't been more outspoken on just fundamental issues of democracy and what it means to be in a democracy and the rules around a democracy and their role in a democracy is because they're scared for their lives, literally scared for their lives. We saw what happened after a bunch of Senate lawmakers, Republicans in general, spoke out against Donald Trump after January 6th. They got chased down in airports. They got threatened. Donald Trump is very good at, if not overtly, sicking his mob. His mob will go after you if you don't fall in line, especially if you're on his team. But there are now Republicans, as you just said, that are not running for office again. They're outgoing Republicans. Suddenly they feel unchained. And if they feel unchained, does that mean that the idea that they are being threatened physically, that the worry about their own self-harm was never really a thing in the first place?
0: I don't know. I mean, Jerome Powell is going to be on the Fed Board of Governors. Like, he's not going anywhere. There are people, there are law firms that actually didn't take the knee to Trump that are still in business. I mean, there are multiple examples of people not kowtowing to Donald Trump and not playing the coward card who have survived. I mean, it is difficult. No one's trying to undermine the difficulty of standing up to Trump. But if you are an elected representative, given the responsibility of upholding democracy and representing the people of the United States, that is not some small task. And that requires bravery and it requires backbone. And I don't know. I mean, I think that there are enough examples that it should be heartening to people who feel like doing the right thing is possible. I guess, we'll never know. It's a whole series of what ifs. But I do think we are at a hinge point where the corruption, the self-enrichment, the megalomania is emperor-like. And if we're going to do anything about it, it's going to require everybody to stand up, and especially people inside the party who will remain in Congress while Trump is still president.
1: I mean, are they going to make the argument that it's better to have them there upholding some sort of normalcy than somebody else? If you look at I know Alex just listed a bunch of people who have stood up and firms that have stood up, but in terms of lawmakers, everyone that stood up for Donald Trump now has pretty much gotten thrown out. Thomas Massie, gone. Bill Cassidy, they're going to be gone soon. The ones that got a conscience and didn't want to deal with this any longer are willingly leaving. Marjorie Taylor Greene willingly left.
3: But also elevated. And in some ways, even more powerful, because they have more appeal, they have more name recognition. I mean, we've been talking about Thomas Massie all week, and now he has a unique lane, either within the Republican Party or to break.
1: But we haven't been talking about Marjorie Taylor Greene.
3: But she's talking about, she's appealing to people in a way she couldn't before. And I think you have an empowered group that are free now. I mean, you think Massie was tough on Trump before. Now all the gloves are off. And now you see someone like Cassidy, who actually broke with Trump on the Iran vote this week. Now you've got four Republicans that have broken with Trump on Iran, and there could be more each day. especially as the midterms come closer and someone like Susan Collins is in deeper water. So I do think you see these pieces starting to shave off within his party and outside of his party. And I think they're stacking up, especially on key votes like Iran. And if he wants to get a defense budget through at the end of the year.
1: All right. We're going to talk more about that next hour. So, again, another tease coming at you. James Sample, thanks so much, as always, for joining us. I appreciate it. Paul and Alex, you are still on the hook. Coming up next, primary results versus the polls. What matters more in November?
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1: So how strong is Donald Trump's grip on the Republican Party right now? He is feeling good after wins in Indiana, Louisiana, Kentucky, all those primaries. But as David Graham points out in The Atlantic, Republican primary voters are not necessarily representative even of Republicans broadly who vote in November, a group that is likely to be less engaged, less ideological, and less politically extreme overall. As a result, votes in November are more likely to hinge on issues such as inflation or the Iran war. Joining us, founder and principal of Blue Stack Strategies and former advisor to House Speaker John Boehner, Maura Gillespie, Alex Wagner, back with us. So, Maura, is there a difference between the hardcore MAGA voters, Trump voters who vote in the primaries, and the voters who vote in general elections?
18: There is, and you're going to see the turnout be the biggest question that we have. Turnout becomes the biggest question by and far, you know, when it comes to how many voters are going to show up based on what's happening in their pocketbooks, in their backyards, in their home life. If they feel as though life has not gotten better for them, they're going to show up in November and vote that way. I think that what you're seeing right now, we have a low turnout when it comes to primary voters. And a lot of those who showed up in Texas, in Kentucky, were the boomer generation. Young people are feeling a bit of apathy about the entire political process and don't feel as though there may be a role for them to play. And so what happens with those voters, and where do they go? Where do they turn? And do they show up? And so Republicans who are in Congress or who are looking to get their vote are going to have to speak to them and to the issues that matter to them. And that's going to be the Iran war. It's going to be economic cost, gas prices, and like you mentioned, inflation.
1: Do you see this being more acute in maybe some places we might not expect? Do you see it being a factor in Texas, a factor in Georgia, which Republicans want to win back desperately, take away that seat from John Ossoff?
18: I think it could be. I think that what you're going to see is the Republicans in the Senate, they're pretty pissed about what happened over the president choosing to endorse Ken Paxton over John Cornyn, just given the, you know, really what John Cornyn has done for not only the GOP, but also for Trump himself. And then to see that play out because of some, you know, discrepancies or some really personal issues that the president has, I think it's a real big gift to Tallarico and puts that seat at risk that it didn't need to be. It doesn't have to be at risk, but because of the president's decisions and the president's actions, Republicans are going to be feeling that pain point when it comes to November. And I don't see that there's going to be much of a turnaround opportunity for them between now and then unless they distance themselves from the president and point out the fact that the president is padding his own pockets and not doing delivering on promises he made. You know, for all those people who agree with the president against the EV mandates under, you know, the Biden administration, they're now paying double in gas prices for their cars. So,
1: yeah, and we pointed that out. I mean, if Donald Trump wanted to empower gasoline and empower, you know, fossil fuels, starting a war with Iran and cutting off fossil fuels and the supply for the country and making gas prices go up everywhere, including here at home, at the same time as he's cutting off EVs, not smart politically, not smart strategically. Let me put up a Fox News poll because I think this is so interesting. We know how independents feel. We know how Democrats feel about Donald Trump. The independent number, as you know, Alex, has just gone way up through the roof. But look at Republicans, MAGA Republicans. Trump's approval is 80% among MAGA Republicans. That's an all-time low for MAGA Republicans and Donald Trump. Non-MAGA Republicans, only 54% think he's doing a good job. White voters, 43% think he's doing a good job. Rural voters, 43% think he's doing a good job. This is the squishiest Donald Trump has ever been among Republicans.
0: Yeah, it suggests that the floor may not be a floor at all, that he may have further to go. We've sort of operated under the assumption that he'll always have like 30% of the country with him, but that may not be true. And you got to look at the macroeconomic factors here. We talked about corruption a lot at the beginning of the show, Katie. And I think one of the reasons why that message is more resonant right now is because Americans are hurting financially. You know, they can't afford to drive to summer vacations. They can't afford the hamburger meat for the Memorial Day barbecue. Maybe they can't afford the air conditioning. They certainly don't have extra money for, you know, purchase the purchase power has been grossly diminished. A lot of them are just buying things on credit at this point. If you're a young American, you're worried about all this plus the AI revolution that this administration has done nothing to have a real conversation about. I mean, he's effectively forsaken the economic concerns of Americans at the same time that he's dead set on building a ballroom and repainting the reflecting pool for millions and millions of dollars and erecting an arch and going to war with Iran for reasons nobody can quite articulate, and is at the, you know, sacrificing Americans' health and financial well-being in the process. That's why the sort of corruption message, I think, right now resonates more than it would in any other year, because Americans are in pain. And if you go into the crosstabs of that polling that you just showed, if you go into, you know, subsections of white, non-college educated voters, he's losing them in greater numbers than he had in 2024. Young people, he has a 19% approval rating among voters 18 to 29. I mean, he is hemorrhaging votes. The idea that he's going to hold on to the coalition that he had in 2024 with young people, independents, Latinos, young men of color, like, they're all gone. And he's done nothing to keep them in the tent.
1: Alex, do they stay at home or do they vote for the Democrat?
0: I don't know. I mean, that's a good question. I think what you've seen in some cases with young, especially groups that were more traditionally Democrat that defected to Trump in 2024, is that they're willing to come back to Democrats. That doesn't mean that Democrats' job is done. I mean, I think they can ride the anti-Trump wave and should through November, but there are going to be huge questions about what the Democratic Party stands for on certain key issues if and when they once again control the gavel and if they are going for the White House. I mean, there needs to be a real circling of the wagons there so that people can understand what the Democratic Party is about beyond just a, you know, a bulwark against the worst impulses of the Trump administration.
1: Maura, look at this poll we have up here right now. Who do you want to control Congress? We'll put it back up. 50% say Democrats, 39% say Republicans, 11% say independents. So do you take this as, this is not just a Donald Trump problem, this is a party problem?
18: I think it's a party problem if Republicans don't reclaim their authority, especially in Congress. If you just continue to give away everything to the president, what do you get for that loyalty? And to what Alex is saying, I think that, yes, Democrats will ride this wave in November, but that's what got us here in the first place. If we continue to just bank on this anti-Trump versus pro-Trump, the pendulum keeps swinging. There has to be a plan. There has to be some sort of policy initiative put forward to get those voters to come to you, because just because I disagree with Donald Trump does not make me a Democrat. And so putting things forward that would actually show me how an economy would work under your, you know, leadership, that needs to be put forward. And I don't know that Democrats have done that yet. They have some time, but right now it doesn't. I think banking on that and assuming that this anger and this frustration with the Trump administration is a guaranteed Democratic vote, it's just not. And so I have more concerns about apathy towards voting than anything else right now.
1: All right, Maura Gillespie, really good to have you. Thank you so much. Alex, always good to have you. Thanks for sticking around for so much of the show. Coming up next, why Greenland is giving the finger, like literally, to President Trump. Don't go anywhere.
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1: Thought the Greenland operation was over? Think again. The U.S. is opening a new consulate in Greenland's capital today. During a trip to the island, Trump's special envoy to Greenland, Louisiana Governor Jeff Landry, said that it was time for Washington to, quote, put its footprints back on the Arctic territory. And the New York Times reports negotiators from the U.S., Greenland, and Denmark have been holding confidential talks in Washington about Greenland's future over the past several months. Those talks aren't going well, at least from Greenland's perspective. Here's what the Times reports Trump's team wants. American troops in Greenland indefinitely, even if the territory becomes independent. Veto power for the U.S. over any major investment deals, read bids from Russia or China. And at the same time, the Pentagon is not waiting for those talks, already moving forward with plans for a military expansion there, which could include new troop barracks near a World War II-era airport. The Times says Greenland's leaders feel they have little leverage and are being pressured to make concessions. They're also worried that once Donald Trump winds down his war in Iran, that he's going to turn his attention back to them. The territory is even bracing themselves for action on symbolic dates like June 14th, the president's birthday, or maybe 4th of July. One member of Greenland's parliament told the New York Times if the Americans get everything they want, there will never be any real independence. Adding, quote, we might as well raise our own flag halfway. The White House says the president's concerns about Greenland are undisputed by all parties and that they will continue to be negotiated. And while on the island, by the way, Landry tried a charm offensive. He said he wanted to make a bunch of friends. That didn't go well either. Well, he may have wanted to put, in his words, a footprint back on the territory. Greenlanders wanted to give him a different extremity. According to the Times, while on a walking tour of the Capitol, one Greenlander gave him the finger. And kids who he tried to hand MAGA hats refused him. So he tried a sweeter route, telling those kids they could have all the chocolate chip cookies they can eat if they visited him in Louisiana. That also didn't land. The next day, Greenland's prime minister told the Danish broadcaster, quote, "We have our red lines, and no matter how many chocolate cookies we get, we are not going to change them."
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1: The House plans to vote on its latest Iran war powers resolution this afternoon, while Donald Trump says he's willing to wait a couple of days for Iran's response for the latest U.S. peace offer. Those comments came after what has been described by Axios as a lengthy and difficult call Tuesday with Prime Minister Benjamin Netanyahu, according to Israeli sources. Joining us, Washington Post foreign affairs columnist and MS Now contributor David Ignatius, Paul Rykoff back with us. David, what exactly happened, as far as we understand it, on this call?
3: So it seems to be a call in which President Trump is trying to explain how he hopes to close a deal to begin the final ending of the Iran war. And Israel, the Prime Minister Netanyahu, appears to be resistant to some terms. The issue at the center of this remains what Trump has consistently promised, which is that this war will mean that Iran will never have a nuclear weapon. And the definition of that has come to be removal of the enriched uranium that Iran has in the country. Iran's supreme leader is said to have now refused that, the removal of the material. The U.S. had been opened to compromises in earlier phases of this negotiation. It's not clear to me now exactly what the U.S. position is, but we're down to hard bargaining. Netanyahu is worried, I think, that Trump will make concessionary terms with Iran. He's worried that the U.S. is using Qatar as a key mediator. The U.S. trusts Qatar as an intermediary. Israel doesn't. So I think those are the basic issues that are sort of boxing this in now.
1: Let me play what Donald Trump thinks about the relationship and what he thinks he can do.
5: He'll do whatever I want him to do. He's a very, very good man. He'll do whatever I want him to do, and he's a great guy. To me, he's a great guy. Don't forget, he was a wartime prime minister. And he's not treated right in Israel, in my opinion. I'm right now at 99% in Israel. I could run for prime minister. So maybe after I do this, I'll go to Israel, run for prime minister. I had a poll this morning. I'm 99%.
1: I had a question, but then I heard the end of that. And I don't really know what to do with that, why he is so Okay, I'm going to leave it aside. In terms of Netanyahu, is this a situation of be careful what you wish for? He wanted Donald Trump to go to war with them. He got him to go to war with them. Couldn't convince any other American president to do this. Could convince Donald Trump. And now Donald Trump might kind of leave him hanging and in a worse off position with Iran still having a regime and nuclear weapons and angrier than they were before.
4: Yeah, nobody can trust Donald Trump, even Netanyahu. But I think there's something bigger at play here. We're going to get a huge reminder of how unpopular this war is this weekend, because the country doesn't like this war, and it's getting worse by the day. And this weekend, we're going to have Memorial Day. We're going to be reminded about the human cost of war and how he dismissed the fact that 13 service members were killed in this war. And Americans are going to drive a lot. And gas prices are over $5 a gallon in some states, and people are going to be reminded that this war is ongoing and their gas prices are going up and they're feeling it more and more. They don't think it's worth it, and he can't spin his way out of it. I do think he's getting shackled by his association with Israel and his association with Netanyahu. You see Republicans especially distancing themselves from that, so he wants to show that he's not being pushed around. But the reality is the polls are pushing him around, and they're just getting worse by the day, and this weekend's going to make it even
1: worse. Yeah, I'm not sure that saying you can run for prime minister in Israel and win because you're so popular there really gets you farther away from the Israel issue if you need to and your base doesn't like it, which they don't. In terms of what's going to result from this, I know it's impossible to tell, and I'm not going to ask you to predict the future, but is there a way out of this that you can foresee, David, that leaves Iran in a weaker, markedly weaker position than they were before this war started?
3: So in terms of their basic military infrastructure, yes, they will be weaker when Trump says, as he often does, that we destroyed their Navy, we destroyed their Air Force. That's basically true from what I know. What Admiral Cooper, the head of CENTCOM, has said in testimony about the ways that Iran has been degraded is also true. But the regime is as tough and as locked in place as ever, maybe even more so. Iran has now asserted and he demonstrated the ability to control and close the Strait of Hormuz. It's a weapon that once unsheathed is always there. Iran wants to hold on to that as a deterrent. I think they want to hold on to this nuclear material, the enriched material they have, keep it in Iran as it's sort of a pre-nuclear weapon to deter adversaries. So, you know, I think... We'll have to see what the final terms are. Iran has been diminished. Iran's proxies are weaker than they were. But in terms of the overall status of Iran, no, you couldn't say that they're weaker now.
1: So what about the flip side of that? What would we need for us to be in a stronger position after all this is over?
3: So, but my simple answer would be that it begins with reopening the Strait of Hormuz. The world depends on the United States as a leader in providing security, for guaranteeing freedom of navigation. That's the first thing. Has to be done. If Trump can't do it diplomatically, he's going to have to go back to military means. There's just no way he can leave that open. I think beyond that, there's so much repair work that needs to be done. This crisis has shown just how frayed America's alliances are. People don't want to work with the United States. They don't trust the United States right now. So again, if Trump's serious about recovering from this in foreign policy terms, he needs to really be attentive. Loose talk about Greenland, the way you started this segment, I mean, that's the opposite of what he needs to do.
1: Yeah, and Greenlanders are worried that once he gets tired of this or is done with this, they're gonna be the focus of his attention again. Maybe Cuba might be fighting
4: Cuba
1: for that as well.
4: Definitely Cuba.
1: Paul, really good to have you. Thank you so much. David, always good to see you. Sit tight. The next hour of Katie Tur Reports starts after a quick...
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15: We're going to introduce a bill. We're trying to get our arms around what jurisdiction we have. So we need to unpack the source of the funding. And that's our question to Todd Blanche is, where is this money coming from? Where is it being pulled from? Because we need to tie it back to an appropriation that passes House and Senate and figure out what belt and suspenders we had around it and what they can and can't do with it. So that's going to be the first question. Ultimately, this will be followed up with legislation once we get to the root cause of what the source of the funds is.
16: If Democrats try to block that as part of maybe a voterama in reconciliation, do you see that as germane? Is reconciliation an opportunity to block the settlement fund?
15: I would hope so. I don't think it's an appropriate use of money. Let's just put it that way. Nor do I think the ballroom is an appropriate use of money.
1: Good to be with you. I'm Katie Turr. The bar is low, but we are hearing the germs of a potential revolt in the GOP. Maybe. That was Brian Fitzpatrick, congressman from Pennsylvania, who is in a tight reelection campaign right now. There's also Bill Cassidy, who decried the focus of this fund.
0: It is as if somebody sued themselves and agreed upon a settlement with themselves that's going to be funded by the rest of us. Now, if that's the case, what? Wait a second. I just came off the campaign trail. People are concerned about making their own ends meet, not about putting a slush fund together without a legal precedent.
1: So Bill Cassidy, Brian Fitzpatrick, Lisa Murkowski, who said she'd have serious and significant problems with the taxpayer money going to January 6ers. Majority Leader John Thune, who declared himself not a big fan, saying I'm not sure exactly how they intend to use it. And Tom Tillis, who called it stupid on stilts, his words, and akin to tyranny. Again, his words. Here's more of what he told reporters. Imagine that, a fund that is set up to compensate people who assaulted Capitol police officers, people that had pled guilty to physical acts against the president may actually be able to get compensated. How absurd is that sounding coming out of my mouth? And before you write off those lawmakers, aside from Thune, as being the usual suspects, it apparently is not just them. Punchbowl, citing multiple sources, is reporting Senate Republicans had an incredibly hostile two-hour meeting with Acting AG Todd Blanche today. As many as 25 GOP senators spoke, all of them in opposition to this weaponization fund. Joining us, Punchbowl News co-founder and MS Now political contributor Jake Sherman, former Ohio Governor John Kasich, now an MS Now political analyst. He's also got a new show premiering this weekend on Sirius XM.

0: biggest and one of the biggest self-inflicted wounds this administration has committed. They were on the brink of finally passing ICE and CBP funding, and then the administration announced this $1.8 billion anti-weaponization fund, which you don't have to be... You don't have to be a genius up here to know that people are going to take issue with this. And there's two levels of this. There's the first level, all the people that Trump has somehow gone against in the last 6 months, the Bill Cassidy's, the, you know, Brian Fitzpatrick, who we just dumped on yesterday or the day before that. All of the people that Trump has either endorsed against or otherwise just are saying, no, no, no, this isn't going to work. But then there's more than that. There are the people who are not coming out publicly who are saying, no, we're not going to vote for any bill that doesn't pair this back in some way, this fund, which Congress has no control over. And Brian Fitzpatrick makes a good point. Where is this money coming from? Congress sets out how money is spent, and the administration follows that. So I'll be honest with you. They're sending the House and Senate home for the week until June 2nd, for the Memorial Day break without passing this ICE and CBP funding. And they're going to have to pick this up when they get back. And you better hope, if you are a Republican in the House and Senate, that they have some answers on this fund, how it's going to be administered, what the guidelines are for this thing, because this fund just blew up months of work, not months, but weeks of work on this package. And this is only comes after the administration at the last minute dropped a $1 billion request in part to help secure the president's ballroom, which he said he would need no taxpayer money for, which Senate Republicans were able to glide by and get rid of pretty quickly. But this has been a disaster for Republicans of epic proportions this morning.
1: Are they going to get guidelines from this White House, David? Is the White House going to say, yeah, we won't have January Sixers, or we're going to have a panel that's independent from the president, can't be fired by the president? They're going to have a judge review it. Are they going to get those guidelines?
2: I mean, when does Donald Trump give guidelines? Donald Trump tells people what to do and he wants them to march, right? I mean, I thought the whole fight about firing the parliamentarian in the Senate, right? Remember when the parliamentarian in the Senate said you couldn't include the ballroom funding as constructed in the reconciliation package, and Trump starts screaming at Senator John Thune, the majority leader, and other Republicans in the Senate, fire the parliamentarian, get me my money. And I was laughing because they didn't want to fire the parliamentarian because they didn't want to give Trump his money, because gas is $4+ a gallon. Diesel's even more expensive. The midterm elections look for now like a complete disaster for Republicans. And they're going to give the president $1 billion for a ballroom that he said would cost nothing. They've kind of reached, at least for the moment, their limit in that these things are blatant and public. And not only do they take issue with them, voters take issue with them. And so I think on the one hand, it's possible the White House could offer, to get back to your original question, some very strict and specific guidelines for how this so-called anti-weaponization fund would work. And who knows, maybe they would even tell Republicans that Jim Comey would be eligible for it just to prove that it was bipartisan or something.
1: But how could they do that when this administration is the one that's prosecuting him right now?
2: Well,
1: how can they
2: just,
1: say
2: just,
1: he can apply for political prosecution when we are in the currently prosecuting him right now? That doesn't make any sense.
2: Yeah. I was being tongue-in-cheek, but you just got to my point. The idea that at this point you can make this thing politically palatable is almost non-existent, in part because of the way it was handled, but in part because of just what it is.
1: Jake, you're waving your arms, I hear.
0: Katie, here's what I don't know that the White House fully understands at this point. And the governor and David know this well from their time up here. For every action an administration takes, no matter what the administration is, there is typically a reaction of equal and opposite magnitude on Capitol Hill.
1: There's physics.
0: physics. I mean, listen, and there's a lot of pent-up frustration up here of just letting Trump walk all over Republicans for years. And I'm not suggesting that he's not going to keep doing this and that Republicans are not going to be, you know, compliant in the future. But on these two issues, the ballroom and

0: And this fund, and by the way, IRS agreeing to not audit the Trump family for some time, like, yes, the reconciliation bill has nothing to do with those policies, but all of this anger is now being taken out in this reconciliation bill because it is the business at hand. And so this is the opposite reaction that the administration, most administrations realize they can't just operate in a vacuum and they can't just do things because people react and they get punished.
1: Well, I mean, let's see if sending them home for a week releases some of the pressure on this. I'm not sure it will, given how angry people seem to be out there about all sorts of stuff, including gas prices. But let's talk about what Donald Trump has done with Congress. He has not gone for a war powers vote. He's not gone and submitted his war to Congress as he's supposed to after 90 days. He wants the parliamentarian fired, as David Drucker was just pointing out. He's taken the power of the purse in many instances, including this one, away from Congress. Does he not believe in the separation of powers, Governor? And does that, no, I'm serious. And does that mean he does not fundamentally believe in democracy?
2: Well, I don't want to go so far to talk about democracy, but what I do believe is that not only him as an executive, but other executives have tried to take power away from Congress. And unfortunately, Congress has blatantly given it away.
1: I agree. Well, they have given it away over the years.
2: Biden tried to go and do forgiving student loans. He never went to the Congress. But no, this has been it's sped up, Katie. There's no question about it. It's been exacerbated. That's the wrong word. It's been emphasized here. It's gotten momentum to take even more power away. But let me just point two things out to you. How about the YOLO caucus? You know what that is? You only live once. That's this new group of politicians who are saying, I'm going to do what I think is right, and I'm not going to pay much attention to the other voices that I had been paying attention to for a long time. Here's the tragedy. Brian Fitzpatrick, who was just, you just showed him speaking. He's one of the greatest members of the Congress. You ask me about who do you believe in? I believe in that guy. He's been an original YOLO member before it even existed. He has stood on his own. He's stood up. And I'm told a lot of Republicans don't even want to be seen with him because he's so independent. Now, you know what's going on? The Democrats are going to try to defeat him. And we wonder, where are all the moderates? Where are the people who are willing to stand up? They get defeated. It happened to my friend Chris Shays. So I would love to think that the Democrats who are going to win the House would take a look at a seat like that, Brian Fitzpatrick, and say, OK, we're not going all in on that because we don't want to lose a guy like that because he's been so darn independent. Secondly,
1: you're saying Democrats need to do that?
2: I think they need to back off of him. Yes, I do. Because they're trying to win the House. They're going to win the House anyway. They don't have to win everything. And you don't want to lose a guy like that. Just check his record. He's been independent from the day he walked into the House. The other thing I want to tell you is the reason why the Senate looks like they're not moving forward is because they're beginning to move with numbers. When they're in a meeting with the Attorney General, what they're doing is they're saying in numbers, 25 of them. You know, if it's only two or three, they roll their eyes and say, we'll roll over them. But when there's strength in numbers. So you are beginning to see Republicans in some regard begin to assert themselves and say no. And if they can do that, look, I don't know that they can pass this fund. I don't know that they could ever get that done, even with guidelines. I don't know that they can. I don't know what they're going to do about this ballroom. But you can see, as we saw Jake saying, the discontent is rising. Now, look. One other point I'd like to make. Cap Weinberger was bankrupted when they investigated him, former Secretary of Defense. There are legitimate places where the government should reimburse people for things that are wrong, but for what they did that was not correct. But to ever give any money to anybody who was involved in January 6th, Katie, I remember that day. I will never forget that day. I used to work in the House, and they were all running for their lives. Thank goodness the policemen are now filing a court case saying you can't pass this money out. We've got a long way between here and there, but, you know, there's reasons now to think that Congress might be saying, I want to have some of my power back. And the answer is no.
1: The governor is talking about the Democrats backing off. Why don't the Republicans? I mean, why doesn't Donald Trump back off? Donald Trump is going after Brian Fitzpatrick. There's reporting that he's next on a hit list, David. So why is the president of the United States looking at Republicans who have won in places and saying, you're not sufficiently loyal to me and me alone, and I want to take you out, and therefore potentially put a winnable seat at great risk in November? Why is it on the Democrats to do this? Why is the president not backing off? Why is there nobody who can tell him strategically this is a bad idea?
3: Well, because fealty to the president is what matters most to him. Now, there are instances where the president does back off and has backed off. He's pretty much let Susan Collins run the race that she wants to run. And I think when you can make the case to the president that, look, this is a bona fide blue state, it's a place where only this incumbent or only this nominee can win, we've got to give them a little breathing room. He will do that at times, but only at times. Right. What he cares about most is maintaining his vice grip on the Republican Party and Republican lawmakers. And particularly in these red states, when you're looking at Louisiana and Texas, as he sees it, and other states, that's when he is willing to turn the screws, because he doesn't believe that he should have to put up with an independent minded member when all the voters in that state or district really like him. And the truth is, they really do like him, or a lot of these Republicans wouldn't lose their primaries. But, you know, this is a part of the maximalist power politics that both parties have been playing for at least the past 25 years or so. In particular with Trump, it's a little different, because most presidents of both parties will tell one of their incumbents, listen, I can live with you trashing me. It's okay. Just win. They don't really like it. The chief of staff calls them up and says, do you have to really go that hard at them? But they'll live with it. Trump is just a different kind of political animal.
1: Look at Joe Manchin for all those years. All right, Governor David, thank you very much. Jake, don't go anywhere. Still ahead, how Democrats believe they can use all of this corruption that we've been talking about for days now, well, longer than that, against Republicans in November. And what Jeff Bezos just said about politics and Donald Trump that I think you would find hard to swallow. We're back in 90 seconds.
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1: Now that Senate Republicans have punted the vote on their reconciliation bill all the way to June, which is a week from now, Democrats' midterm attack plan has also been delayed. According to Politico, the party had hoped to get the GOP on the record on a barrage of key issues starting today, including higher costs, masked raids, blank checks for war, secret payouts, cop beater checks, their words, ballroom favors, and Trump family corruption. Joining us, former Democratic State Senator from Ohio, Nina Turner. Jake Sherman, still with us. So, Jake, this does delay the Democratic attack plan, but this voterama is going to happen at some point.
0: Yeah, they can't get votes on most of those things. The votes have to be germane to the underlying text. So I don't know. It doesn't seem to me that there'd be much in that list that is germane to the underlying text of the bill. But regardless, of the regardless of those aforementioned topics, the Voterama, which will last, you know, 5, 6, 7, 8, 9 hours. Democrats are going to use that to put Republicans on the spot on a whole host of issues. And by the way, the ballroom would be probably, depending on where if they keep the money in, which I don't think they will, and if money goes elsewhere for security, they would be able to keep that in. And this fund, there is a Department of Justice title of this bill, so they can put up, and that was one of the concerns that Republicans have, this weaponization slush fund for people who feel like the Department of Justice has targeted them. Democrats could put up votes on that and try to get Republicans to go on the record. This is a dangerous exercise. By the way, Katie, this is a really good reason to not fund huge parts of the government in reconciliation, which sounds like it's inside baseball, but the minority in this case can offer unlimited amendments. This is why this does not happen all the time. But on top of that, the message for Democrats that they've been preaching up here is pretty simple. You are paying $4.50 a gallon for gas. You're paying more for all of this stuff that you go to the supermarket and get. And this party is building a ballroom at the White House, asking for your money for it. They have a slush fund with a $2 billion to pay out people who have been prosecuted. I mean, this is just political gifts from the White House to Democrats, like in-kind contributions nonstop from this administration.
1: To pay out violent criminals, cop beaters, as Politico had it. Nina, you hearing that message from Democrats?
8: I'm not sure that this Democratic leadership are the right messengers.
1: You don't like Chuck Schumer.
8: Well, Senator Chuck, it's not just about like or Hakeem Jeffries, Congressman Jeffries. It's that they have proven themselves to be spineless and feckless heretofore. They are not the right messengers for this. Now, that being said, yes, I do agree with Jakin that the Republicans are giving the Democrats a message on a silver platter, but they don't have to wait to introduce bills or amendments that state what the GOP has already stated from their actions, from cutting SNAP benefits to the tariffs to spending all of this money on war and not focusing in on domestic spending that lifts working class people in this country. Truth does not abide with corruption, and it is patently clear that there's corruption for both parties to a certain extent. So you play silly games, you get silly prizes, tricks are for kids, and I hate that the Democrats are playing these games because they should have been standing up for the American people way before this moment. Now they should continue to stand up. But also, they got to have something that they are for, too. They've tried this already to totally be anti-Trump, anti-President Trump, anti-President Trump. Listen, there's a lot to fight against this president on. No argument from me there. But then what do you stand for and what are you offering the American people should you get that power back?
1: All right. I'm going to stop you there because we're going to have a deeper discussion about the Democratic autopsy that came out and what Democrats could use from it. I know there's a lot of, you know, drama about whether it's totally right and whether the research was spot on, but whether there's stuff to use from it coming up after the break. But I want to focus in on what is happening in Congress specifically a little bit more right now. Let me play Tom Tillis talking about loyalty to Donald Trump.
9: If you got to be at 100% to get the support of this president and some of the people around him, then why waste your time? If we want to become a purist party, then we're going to be a small party. And that leaves a great opportunity for Democrats.
1: You know, yesterday, Jake, we played Senator Lindsey Graham talking to Axios years ago, Jonathan Swan, and he was saying that Donald Trump has the ability to remake the Republican Party. He's a, you know, once-in-a-lifetime leader. He also has the ability, Graham said, to destroy the Republican Party. Are we witnessing that?
0: Destroy is in the eyes of the beholder, right? I mean, the Republican Party, Katie, I say this a lot to members, and they mostly agree with me. It is not a conservative party anymore. That's not a criticism. Conservative has a definition to it. There are certain principles by which you must abide to be a conservative. the Republican Party is now Trump's party, and that's the path they've chosen to go down. I was struck this week, by the way, Katie, after the Tom Massey lost his primary to a Trump-backed challenger, the Republican leadership didn't get involved in that race, which is surprising. Mike Johnson said, you know, we don't want people who carve out their own path. You know, that to me stuck out. My ears perked up for that, because that's not something you admit publicly if you're a congressional leader. I think he was trying to make the point. He wants people who are going to vote with him and stick with the Republican agenda, et cetera, et cetera.
1: But still, he has voted largely, 91% of the time.
0: Yep.
1: But that is the thing. When I'm talking about destroying the party, can you be a party if the definition of being in the party is to go along with whatever one person says in the moment? Because this one person did have a platform, no foreign wars, a better economy. I mean, there was a platform, America First, that Donald Trump adopted. He has not followed through on that platform promise, Nina. We're in a foreign war. The economy is terrible. There are accusations that America First was it means nothing now. And, you know, it's people like Thomas Massie who arguably were America First or holding that idea up. That's how he argued it. If he gets shut out of the party, what exactly is this, a Republican Party, or is it just a... is it a cult?
8: Well, it looks like that, Katie. I mean, the bottom line is that this president only cares about one person, and that is himself. It's the me, me, me, me, and more of me. And he is willing to destroy what we are calling a republic to get total loyalty to himself. Now, most political things I would not agree with Representative Thomas Massie on, but he stood up for the Epstein, for the Epstein survivors. He stood side by side with Congressman Ro Khanna. And then you had super PACs come after him, like AIPAC and others. And Jake just mentioned that the Republican leadership did not stand up for their own member. Why? Because they're shaking in their boots and they're scared. This Congress has abdicated its authority through the Constitution of the United States of America to the President of the United States of America. I think the most loyal thing any member of Congress can do, whether they are Republican or Democrat, is to be loyal to the people who elected them to office. And the last time I checked, or at least I learned this in civics, maybe civics has changed, but that Congress is a separate and co-equal branch of government, but you would not know it. So the fact that somebody like a Representative Thomas Massie lost his race and that the president came after him so viciously is a stain, and it is a loss to the constituents in that district. Katie, the question is right. Are they a co-? Are they robots? Are they just throwing the United States Constitution out the window for a personality? President Trump is on top now, but that is fleeting. He will not always be the president of the United States of America. And these Republicans need to decide who they are for, who they are against, and who they are standing up for. Is it the United States Constitution, or is it loyalty to one person?
1: Well, I mean, they will, you know, it's a question.
8: They're scared,
1: that's out there.
8: They will say that
1: Donald Trump is still the most popular person in the party, and Donald Trump is what gets them elected. Look at these primaries. Let's take a break. We're going to talk about the other side of the Democrats, because in order for any of this to change, the Democrats have got to win. And I think winning means you got to assess yourself and figure out what to do better. Let's talk about this this autopsy next.
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1: If you have not heard yet, there is some drama around the Democratic autopsy. The DNC is saying they will not endorse it, but they released it. So why won't they endorse it? And we're wondering if there's anything in this autopsy that, regardless, that Democrats can use heading into November and into 2028. Back with us, Nina Turner, Jake Sherman. All right. So Nina, what's the drama around this, first off?
8: I can't even keep a straight face with this. First of all, you pay for an autopsy. Hopefully they didn't pay these people, because now you were pressured to put out an autopsy. And before putting it out, because heretofore you weren't going to put it out, Chairman. Chairman said he wasn't going to put it out. He didn't want people fixated on it. Then people were so fixated on it, rightfully so, because he promised that he was going to put it out. By the way, then he decided, I am going to put it out, but I'm going to put an asterisk there. It's like the drug companies telling you all the things that the medicine is going to help you cure. And then in the fine print, letting you know that it may kill you after all. The bottom line is this. You know, I mean, Katie and Jake, who did they pay? And whoever they paid, they need to get their money back. Because if you have to autopsy report,
1: is there anything,
8: and then say that you don't trust the report. That tells
1: is there
8: you
1: anything
8: all
1: in here, though,
8: know?
1: That they can use? I skimmed it and I saw, listen, there are some intuitive things like win everywhere, play in states that they used to win.
8: My toddler could have told them that for less money. Okay.
1: Yeah, well, Democrats haven't been doing it. They haven't been doing it, though. Jake, as you know, they have not been doing it. They have spent two decades not putting a lot of effort into the southern states, just giving up on places they used to run pretty well in, giving up or not running as well for state legislatures, allowing Republicans to take over in a lot of states, enabling redistricting to happen, detrimental redistricting that we're seeing right now. That seems like stuff the Democrats can use going forward, try to play in those places again, get some power back.
0: Yeah, they'd have to start from the ground up. I mean, like...
1: I mean, you got to start somewhere.
0: Yeah, in a state like, you know, I don't know, Florida, or, you know, when I started covering Congress, Mississippi and Alabama congressional delegations had lots of Democrats in it. We're a long way from those days, Katie. Yeah. And the DNC, I checked last night, they've got like $11 million in the bank. There are individual members of Congress, Katie, in the House of Representatives, who have more money on hand than the DNC. Like, I'm not sure what that says about the DNC, except that they are not a really, you know, a very relevant organization right now.
1: So what do they do?
0: I don't know what they do. I leave that to people with D's next to their name, like Nina. So Nina could tell us what they should do.
8: I don't have any clue,
0: Katie. But
1: listen,
0: like,
1: I think
0: competing to win would be a good start. Funding candidate, not going on like expeditions to fund candidates in states that you're not going to win, or spending less money to not win. I don't know, but this organization needs a big. I mean, some of these party organizations, including the DNC, just need a big overhaul.
1: I mean, Nina, give us what you think.
8: I agree with that.
1: Again, I mean, it's a painful conversation to have for a lot of folks, but I mean, if you don't have it and you don't start winning, we're stuck in this mess.
8: Yeah, again, the leadership in both chambers of the Congress and the leadership of the DNC, they are not the right leadership to take us to the next level here. You need new leadership that's willing to fight. And this would be my message to Democratic voters. Stop electing spineless Democrats and start electing people based on policy and not necessarily just electability alone. We saw Representative Chris Raid just won his race. Senator Charles Booker won his primary. Both of these candidates would not be considered by mainline Democrats electable, but they ran hard on policy and they spoke to the needs of the people. You have Francesca Hong, who's running for governor in Wisconsin. You have Congresswoman Cori Bush running again to get that seat back. Outspoken, speaking to the pain, speaking to the issues, has ovarian audacity to stand up against not only the Democratic Party, but to stand up for the people who have the greatest needs in this country. That is what the Democratic Party needs. But for the love of God, to have a chairman that is forced to put out the autopsy and then to write an asterisk saying, well, we really don't believe in it. That's a bad start right there. I would tell them to start by not doing stuff like that.
1: Did you say ovarian audacity?
8: That's what I said, Katie. Ovarian audacity. That's what we need. We need more of that.
1: I love you, Nina. I love you.
8: I love you too,
1: one day, Katie. I will. I've got a whole little rant that I have about another saying that people often use. I will tell. It's not appropriate for television, unfortunately, but I will give it to you one time. I'm trying to keep this job, all right? I'm trying to keep this job. Jake Sherman. I'll tell you guys offline. Find me on a podcast somewhere. Anyway, thank you guys. Appreciate it. Coming up, one of the world's richest men, Jeff Bezos, says is wrong with America's tax code.
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24: What's happening here is politicians are using the kind of age-old technique. So there's this tale of two economies, and they're using this age-old technique of, you know, picking a villain and pointing fingers. But the problem is that doesn't solve anything. And what we don't do, because it doesn't work, is just point fingers and blame people. It might feel good for 10 seconds, but doesn't accomplish anything.
1: Jeff Bezos does not want to be the villain of the American tax system. In fact, in that same interview, he said the bottom 50% of American workers should pay no taxes at all. But when asked if raising taxes on billionaires like himself could be the solution, Bezos, now worth about $275 billion, said it wouldn't help at all. Joining us, co-host of the Prof. G. Markets podcast, Ed Elson, and Ray Madoff, professor at Boston College Law School, also the author of the book, The Second Estate, How the Tax Code Made an American Aristocracy. Perfect person to talk about this. All right. Debate Jeff Bezos on raising his taxes, not helping anybody. That's his position. What's yours?
2: Yeah. Well, I think that Jeff Bezos is really misleading the American public here. First of all, the amount of wealth controlled by the wealthiest Americans so far outstrips the size of the U.S. federal budget that it's astronomical. Total budget that we spend, $7 trillion. We had a $2 trillion shortfall, and the amount owned by the richest 1% is $55 trillion. So it matters to all of us if that richest Americans are paying taxes.
1: Does it make it better, Ed, if Bezos is also saying the lowest, the bottom third of Americans should not, the bottom 50%, excuse me, should not be paying any taxes?
3: Kind of, but not really. It's a little bit cheap. I mean, I thought the interview was fascinating, but to me, all I saw was a whole lot of misdirection. I mean, Andrew asked him why the 400 richest Americans are paying a lower tax rate than the average American, which is true, by the way. It's 24% versus 30%. And his response was, oh, I do pay a lot of taxes. But of course, that doesn't answer the question of the tax rate. He also asked him this question about this buy, borrow, die strategy, where these billionaires never sell their assets. They borrow against them instead, never triggering a taxable event, to which Bezos says, oh, well, I don't do that. Which, again, doesn't answer the question. And this is the problem that we have with these billionaires right now. They don't want to have the conversation. They don't want to talk about the fact that wealth inequality is reaching a breaking point, or the fact that the top 1% now controls more wealth than the entire middle class. They just want to keep kicking this can down the road. And that's what he did in that interview. And I can tell you right now, there's only so much more kicking that we can do, because I do believe, and as Ray has pointed out, we're reaching something of a tipping point here.
1: Yeah, I mean, I think that's fair to say. In 2011, we were talking about the tax leak. Donald Trump got caught up in some of this later on. 2011, confidential IRS records revealed that billionaire Jeff Bezos received the $4,000 child tax credit, $1,000 per child. And he was legally eligible because his on-paper taxable income was unusually low that year. So billionaire Jeff Bezos took a child tax credit. I didn't take the child tax credit that year.
2: Absolutely. And he took it because he keeps his salary artificially low, because he knows that, you know, salaries are for suckers. People who earn money, people who have to work for a living, are subject to a very burdensome tax system. Meanwhile, people who get by with investments and inheritances, people like Jeff Bezos and others, for them, taxes are optional.
1: So why are they so against? I mean, we hear like Warren Buffett say, raise the tax rate, I'm happy to pay more. But why are they so against just paying more, putting more money on paper and saying, I'm happy to give more? There is so much money there. Yeah. Why are they so scared of losing it?
2: Well, I can't. I mean, of course, nobody wants to pay taxes. The problem is that our system is systematically biased in favor of the wealthy. And what I resent is not whether Jeff Bezos pays taxes under our current system or not, but that the fact that he is willfully misleading the American public about the nature of our tax system. And he does so by referring to this statistic that seems to make it seem like he's paying a lot of taxes. So there's this statistic that he said in that interview. He said the top 1% pay 40% of the income taxes, which is a statistic that is true.
1: Yeah.
2: However, it is highly misleading because it is referring to those with the top 1% of income, high income earners, high paid lawyers, bankers, financial people, doctors, high-salaried people are paying all of the taxes. And the problem is that our richest Americans avoid taxes by avoiding taxable income.
1: So the highest earners are paying, what, like a 50% effective tax rate,
2: yeah,
1: depending on where you live in the country,
2: absolutely,
1: what state, city you are, and how expensive those places are. Yeah. But Jeff Bezos,
2: he can pay zero. And the fact that he occasionally decides to sell stock and pays his 20% tax, like, he wants to be patted on the head for that. But the real situation, the real problem, is that it is optional for him to do so.
1: I tease this. I want to talk or play Jeff Bezos talking about this version, this administration of Donald Trump, Trump 2.0.
24: I think he has, I mean, I'm comparing him to his first term,
6: yep,
24: and I think he is a more mature, more disciplined version of himself than he was in his first term. I'm on the side of America, and that is so important. Like, and that's where business leaders should be.
6: It's just, and do you think they're not?
24: I think we are, but we get perceived as being, like, you know, partisan or whatever, like, I was helping Obama every chance I could. I was helping Biden every chance I could. I still call Obama for advice. He's a very smart guy. And, you know, and by the way, people that are, you know, Trump has lots of good ideas, and he's done a lot of, he's been right about a lot of things. You have to give him credit where credit is due.
1: More mature, more disciplined. Ed, where's the credit that we're not giving Donald Trump?
3: That was the moment where Jeff Bezos really lost me. I actually used to respect him. I respect his business mind. And on my show, we talk a lot about what he's done right. But that was where he really lost me. You cannot make the argument that this president is a more measured version of himself than he was in the past. There is nothing to indicate that. He is completely unconstrained. We've seen what he's been doing with the IRS. He has essentially barred himself from ever being investigated into his tax fraud or tax crime. So there's a big problem right there. This idea that he's suddenly a calmer version of himself is simply not true. And the reason that Bezos is doing it is because he needs to get on his good side. He's doing it for his shareholders, really. He's doing it for Amazon. But ultimately, he's doing it for himself. He's doing it for his own wealth. So you cannot make that argument. That was the point where I realized, okay, this is not a good faith argument. This doesn't make any sense at all.
1: All right. Ed, really good to have you. Ray, really good to have you. Thanks for joining us, and congratulations on the honor.
2: Thank you so much. Appreciate it.
1: All right. Tonight, Stephen Colbert's final show on CBS. We went to the archives, and we found the first time that I was on his set. Baby Katie. We're going to miss Steven. We'll play this for you next.
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1: One more thing before we go. Tonight, unfortunately, sadly, is the last episode of The Late Show with Stephen Colbert. It's a tragedy. My first time on the show was the first year of Donald Trump's first term, and the forces that drove the election back then are largely the same as they are today. Listen.
16: The aphorism now made famous, by the 1992 campaign is that it's the economy, stupid. Are these people all voting on economic interests, essentially, and the Democrats are dumb to run on things like these character issues because it doesn't work for them?
1: That's what Steve Bannon says. That's his whole idea.
16: Steve and I are very close.
1: He said, so long as the Democrats are running on identity politics, we're going to win because we're talking about the economy. And that did resonate with a lot of Donald Trump's voters, especially in the upper Midwest where he broke down that blue wall. So there is an aspect of that, absolutely. But it was also some voter apathy during 2016. It was a dislike for Hillary Clinton. And there were people who just didn't like the way the country was going, as in the way the country looked, as in who the president was
16: in
1: 2008 to 2016. Uh-huh.
16: Was there anything about him that they didn't like particularly?
1: Draw your own conclusion.
16: Mm-hmm. What color crayon would I use to draw that conclusion?
1: Baby Katie, I'm going to miss Stephen. Everyone's going to miss Stephen. The show's amazing. And it is, as I said, a tragedy that it is leaving, that he's leaving. That's going to do it for me today. A Deadline White House starts after a quarter.
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20: Hi there, everyone. It is 4 o'clock in New York. I'm Ayman Mohideen in for Nicole Wallace. The backlash to the nearly $1.8 billion fund that has been set up by the Trump administration to potentially pay out Trump supporters and his allies is only growing today as everyone, from disgraced Congressman George Santos to Capitol rioters, hope to cash in on it. The Washington Post reports that among the people thinking about applying for these taxpayer-funded payouts, this guy on your screen, Mark McCloskey, one half of the couple that gained notoriety for pointing guns at Black Lives Matter protesters back in 2020. He says his reputation was damaged. It also includes the former Congressman George Santos, who was serving time for wire fraud and identity theft before having his sentence commuted by Donald Trump. CNN reports also that MyPillow guy, you remember him, election denier Mike Lindell, well, he's hoping to cash in on it as well, and he wants to get compensated. One person has already reportedly filed a claim, former Trump staffer Michael Caputo. He is seeking $2.7 million for being investigated by the FBI's Russia probe. Now, if you don't remember, U.S. intelligence concluded that Caputo worked with Russian agents to produce a documentary about Ukraine and Trump's first impeachment. But in Caputo's telling, He is a victim of so-called weaponization. Now, the prospect of people like these getting potentially millions of your dollars has enraged Democrats, and it has made quite a few Republicans in Congress very uncomfortable. Outgoing Louisiana Republican Senator Bill Cassidy tweeted out, quote, "People are concerned about paying their mortgage or rent, affording groceries, and paying for gas. Not about putting together a $1.8 billion fund for the president and his allies to pay whomever they wish with no legal precedent or accountability. This is adding to our national debt. If there needs to be a settlement, the administration should bring it to Congress to decide." Another senator, Tom Tillis, saying this, quote, "Imagine that. A fund that is set up to compensate people who assaulted Capitol police officers. How absurd does that sound coming out of my mouth?" Well, Democrats are trying to ensure that Republicans pay a steep political price. Congressman Jamie Raskin says that he plans to propose a bill to block funding for the fund, an effort to force every Republican member to get on the record and decide where they stand. Now, political, ethical, and legal firestorm around this so-called slush fund is where we begin today. Tracy Fight Love is here. She is the founder and executive director of Lawyers for Good Government. Also with us, Scott McFarlane. He is a chief Washington correspondent for Midas Touch. He did extensive investigative reporting around the Capitol insurrection, including the prosecution's sentencing and trials of those rioters. And with me here at the table, legal analyst Christy Greenberg. She's a former criminal division deputy chief at SDNY and host of the YouTube show Courtside. It's great to have all three of you with us. Scott, you did some of the most important reporting around January 6th, but let's start with what you are hearing from folks on Capitol Hill about this fund and how this is all going down on the place that was attacked back on January.

0: single one who says declaratively that he or she supports this thing. Senator John Hoeven of North Dakota told me that this is one of the issues. The slush fund, or he calls it the potential guardrails that are needed for the weaponization fund, is a wedge issue even inside the Republican conference. There are no owners of this thing on Capitol Hill, and the White House has had trouble selling anybody publicly on it. And Eamon, when you list the names of the January 6th defendants, the high-profile fraudsters who say they want millions of dollars from taxpayers, that makes this sales pitch even harder.
1: Krista, give me your thoughts on this. When you just hear about what is happening with this fund that is being set up, I don't think anybody in this country with a straight face would look at what happened on January the 6th and say those people who attacked our Capitol were somehow unjustly prosecuted. In some cases, they actually admitted their own wrongdoings on that day, some people who ultimately went to prison for it. And yet this is a fund that is meant to correct an injustice in the eyes of this administration. What do you make of it?
2: The inmates are running the asylum.
1: Right.
2: These are the criminals. These are people who are found in court to be guilty of crimes. We all saw these crimes happen on TV before us. We all saw the attack on the Capitol, and now they are crime victims. It's outrageous, and it's dangerous. It's bad enough to pardon these people, but to now reward them, I mean, it was, we remember Trump saying, stand back and stand by. Now it's stand up and cash in. And the message that sends, that it's not just for rewarding what they did in the past, but the future January 6th that we could see. I mean, the midterms are just six months away. And so, yes, this is corrupt, but to me, it is more than that. It is dangerous. I worry about the message this sends in a time where we really have to worry about political violence, that somehow this is endorsing it. And the fact that the attorney general, acting attorney general Todd Blanche, when he was asked if anybody who assaulted a police officer, if any of them would be eligible to make a claim, he didn't rule it out. He said, sure, they can make a claim and it'll be up to the commission. The answer to that question should have been, of course not. Of course, anybody who assaulted a police officer won't get the taxpayers' money. And he didn't say that. And that tells me that's exactly who it's intended for, because nobody is telling us anything different. It's just, it's all fundamentally based on this lie of trying to rewrite history, that somehow this wasn't a violent attack on the Capitol. This wasn't trying to steal the 2020 election. And this is how the rule of law is dying right in front of us. It's death by a thousand lies.
1: Yeah, you bring up a really important point that I wanted to ask you about, Tracy, and that is the issue of rule of law. And let me just ask you about this fund and how it potentially works. The Washington Post reports that, quote, the agreement states that payments will be reported quarterly to the Justice Department, but that those records will remain confidential, and that the fund's members will get to decide whether to disclose their processes for granting or denying claims. So on one hand, the payouts are confidential, and the board members don't have to explain who gets a claim. There's actually no transparency in this process whatsoever. And to you know, Christie's point about rewriting the narrative around an attack like January the 6th is that history will look back and say these people were wrongly convicted and deserve some kind of compensation, and we have no visibility into how or why.
3: The complete lack of transparency, lack of accountability, attempt to shield this entire fund and this entire process from any sort of oversight is all part and parcel of one single thing that we have all now been watching for quite some time. And that is one of the most brazen abuses of presidential power that we have ever seen in this country. It is presidential self-dealing by means of a manufactured legal process in an attempt to legitimize corruption. That's all it is.
1: What do you think of the lack of transparency in all of this, Christine, the fact that there's no not only no visibility, I mean, Jim Comey, the former FBI director, who's now not been prosecuted once, but potentially twice. I mean, he obviously the first one was dismissed, but not for a lack of trying on the part of this DOJ. A real example of what many believe to be the weaponization of a Department of Justice, going after the president's political opponents while simultaneously creating a fund for all those who are basically his foot soldiers.
2: Yeah, so let's take the Jim Comey example. So Jim Comey has a case right now, a pending case, And I expect he will make a motion to the judge that he is being vindictively prosecuted.

0: Trump's DOJ will get to respond. We will all get to see the briefing, and there will be argument, and then a judge will issue a decision, and it will all be transparent. That is how vindictive prosecution claims have always worked. There is transparency around them because there is a public interest in knowing if our government is being weaponized in some way. It's rare, in the past at least, that it happens, but you know about it. And if there is a finding of vindictive prosecution, there can be payments made. You can get attorney's fees. You can move for costs. You can move for sanctions against the prosecutors. But it's all public. It's all transparent. This, the fact that they are hiding this, the fact that they don't want us to know who is getting the money, what the amount of the payouts are, that this is all, again, people that the attorney general is going to get to choose, and Trump can just remove the commission at will who gets to make these decisions. I mean, he is pulling the puppet strings here. I mean, this is all Donald Trump. He says he didn't know anything about it. He's all over this. So
1: he was bragging about it last week in the Oval Office. This week, he doesn't know anything about it because of the backlash that it created. But in this theory, does James Comey, does he have a legitimate grievance here that if he gets, if the DOJ is being weaponized against him, can he make a claim here?
0: He should make a claim. So he should make a claim. Letitia James should make a claim. Right. John Brennan. Everybody that feels they have a claim should make the claim, and then let's see what happens. I mean, I will eat my words if any of them see a penny from this one.
1: Tracy, what are the best legal means you think people have to fight this? There's already been some news that people like Harry Dunn and Daniel Hodges have filed lawsuits. Give me your sense of what you think happens with those lawsuits and if there's a chance for them to succeed.
2: The possible legal remedies here are very limited. And the reality is that the whole way in which this settlement took place was designed to create exactly that outcome. That's why I say this is all fabricated. It's meant to look like a legitimate legal process, but it isn't one. So I believe our best bet at this point is to look to Congress and to insist that every member of Congress pay attention and do their jobs in ensuring that we have some type of oversight over what is, in fact, a giant conflict of interest masquerading as a legal outcome.
1: Scott, let me play for you what two Capitol rioters told CNN. Take a listen to this.
3: A lot of people don't agree with what happened on January 6th. But when you step back and you look at somebody like me, for example, my major felony had to be struck down by the Supreme Court. It's my crime that day of breaking a window. Technically, that's a misdemeanor charge. And yet, I had 3 years of a house arrest, then having to endure everything I did through prison and getting a 5-year sentence on top of that. That's clearly weaponization.
4: I rationalize people, even violent people, getting paid for that day because the government set it up. And also on top of that, they stole the election.
1: So the first woman there, you can see she was breaking the window at the Capitol. The second person interviewed still believes the election was stolen or believes election lies. Is this what Donald Trump is validating when he makes them eligible for taxpayer dollars?
5: Here's the first sign that you have an indefensible idea. You have to pervasively put out false information to defend that idea. The critics of the January 6th prosecutions have alleged it was a Biden-launched weaponization. It was Donald Trump's first term in which those prosecutions were launched. It was Trump's Department of Justice that did so. They called themselves victims of weaponized prosecutions. That assumes that every single grand juror and every single trial juror, hundreds of people, were all in on this, which is a preposterous notion. What's more, it also indicates to me that they haven't made peace with reality, that the 2020 election was not rigged, that January 6th was not a setup. I'll tell you, Eamon, I was in the courtroom for hundreds of the hearings, hundreds of the cases. A lot of people were denying reality during their own proceedings to their own detriment at sentencing. They were denying reality.
1: Yeah, Scott, what I was going to say in that process is people forget that Donald Trump was the president when the election happened. On January the 6th, when people come out and say, oh, the FBI had people there, or this was an attempt by the government to overturn an election, who was the person that was in charge of the DOJ? Who was the person that was executive at the time? It was Donald Trump. They're claiming that Donald Trump rigged an election that he would lose?
5: I'm also just gobsmacked, Aiden, by the idea that juries, by the dozens, all colluded with each other to convict every single person who went to trial by jury. Eamon, every single person who went to trial by jury was convicted. You cannot get 12 people in lockstep on anything in life. That they all were synchronized tells you how overwhelming and damning the evidence was. The same evidence that will be on television, on our phones in perpetuity, if cop beaters get taxpayer money.
1: So, Scott, let me go back to a point that Tracy brought up, which is hoping that Congress does its part and oversight and have some kind of visibility into this. You said that from the senators that you spoke to, not a single one showed an appetite for this. Give us a sense if there's an effort right now, a concerted effort, to try and prevent this fund from actually getting up off the ground.
5: This is like the least popular thing I've seen in Congress, like getting carrot sticks on Halloween. Like, this is not what anybody wants, and they don't even want to be talking about it. I can't find Republicans to even tacitly endorse this thing. And they know their constituents are well aware that as they pay so much for so many things in life, as they're groaning beneath the weight of costs, that they want any of their money going towards this fund, they're not going to find constituents championing this either. And they know it. That they had to walk away from a critical priority of the Trump administration, the Immigration and Customs Enforcement Reconciliation Bill today, and just go home without it because they couldn't figure out what to do with the slush fund. That's a problem, and it's not a problem that's going away.
1: Tracy, what is it that Democrats can do with this right now besides Capitol Hill? I mean, we're going into the midterms. There's a long list of what many people believe to be a grift by this administration, by this president, for his allies, for his family, for his interests. And any, you know, obviously they don't have the power on Capitol Hill, but short of being able to get some Republicans to break rank and cross the aisle to support whatever measure they have, what else can Democrats do here to prevent this from taking off?
2: I mean, I think one of the most important things that every member of Congress who understands what's happening right now needs to do is help to educate the general public and voters well in advance of midterms about what's taking place and what should not be allowed to take place. The Justice Department is not Donald Trump's personal law firm. The IRS is not his private bargaining chip. Taxpayer money cannot become a loyalty fund for the president's allies. These are things that every voter, every member of the public needs to understand. And the reality is, if this entire process, if this settlement is legal, then Congress needs to look at how to change that, because this should in no way be illegal. And every voter going into the midterms needs to understand that.
1: Yeah, one more example of the many loopholes Donald Trump and this administration have exposed. Tracy Feit Love, Scott McFarland, thank you to the both of you for starting us off. Christy, I'm going to ask you to stick around. We've got a lot more to discuss when we come back. We're going to talk more about Todd Blanche's private meeting with Republican senators, the same senators who have been very vocal against the slush fund and the ballroom, and that abrupt decision to delay a vote on the budget. We're going to talk with one Democratic senator on what he is hearing about this mess happening right now on Capitol Hill. Plus, Trump promised lower gas prices to Americans, lower inflation, and no foreign wars. And those broken campaign promises are starting to come back at Donald Trump and the Republicans. A new wave of data showing just how angry voters of both parties are right now. We're going to bring that to you and look at whether it signals disaster for Republicans in the midterms. And later in the show, more on the president who sued himself and won. And that grift keeps growing. All those stories and much more when Deadline White House continues after this quick break.
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7: 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Nice, right?
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12: What do you make of this $1.7 billion fund for
13: bad news? We're going to try to kill it.
12: You're going to try and kill it?
13: Yep.
12: Wow. Okay. And how?
13: Well, we're considering legislative options. We're going to write a letter to the AG to start, but we're considering a legislative option.
12: Okay.
13: We're trying to unpack exactly, you know, what the legal machinations are, but can't do that.
1: We have an update to what Republican Congressman Brian Fitzpatrick told reporter Scott McFarlane yesterday. Our Capitol Hill reporter Michael Schnell reports that Fitzpatrick is working across the aisle with Democrat Tom Suozzi on a bill that prevents taxpayer dollars from going to this anti-weaponization fund that Donald Trump is trying to set up. It's just one of many efforts to block the fund from going forward. Over in the Senate, Democrats had been preparing amendments to a legislative package that Republicans have been building, but the backlash over the fund and the White House ballroom has led the GOP to punt on voting on the bill for the rest of this month. I want to bring into the conversation Democratic Senator Chris Coons of Delaware. Senator, it's great to see you again. You told our team that you're filing two amendments on this bill that has now been, as I mentioned, punted to June. Tell us about those amendments and if you expect them to pass.
14: Eamon, I was counting on two votes tonight on amendments to the reconciliation bill that directly relate to this slush fund, this $1.7 billion weaponization fund. 2 days ago, the acting attorney general was in front of me on the Appropriations Committee. He couldn't answer whether or not those convicted of assaulting police officers here on January 6th would get million-dollar payouts, so one of my amendments would prohibit that. He couldn't answer whether President Trump's businesses or family would be eligible for a big payout, so another amendment would answer that issue. Look, reconciliation is this complicated process, but it allows the Republicans to pass with just 50 votes things they otherwise can't do. What were they going to use reconciliation for tonight? $72 billion more for ICE and Border Patrol enforcement. Rather than negotiating with Democrats on a reasonable set of reforms to how they are conducting immigration enforcement, they were going to jam this through. And frankly, I'm relieved that some Republicans have woken up to the fact that funding Trump's billion-dollar golden ballroom or funding Trump's $1.7 billion grievance-fueled fund for payouts is not a good idea when most Americans can't make ends meet, can't meet their bills, and are seeing steadily rising costs for everything from gas at the pump to groceries at the grocery store to family health care and rent.
1: So let me ask you about that meeting with Todd Blanche. Politico is reporting that the attorney general, the acting attorney general, Todd Blanche, had this very highly contentious meeting with Republicans today before it was decided that they would start voting on the bill. Do you have any insight as to what happened? Did Blanche fail to convince his party or the Republican Party to take votes on the fund? Was that a factor?
14: Well, what I have heard is that it was a very contentious lunch. Dozens of Republicans pressed him for answers on some of the issues I was just talking about, and he was combative, defensive, and as a result, they don't have enough votes to pass reconciliation. So they're going to take the next week and try and see what changes they have to make to the package to get the votes. But I'll remind your viewers, there's still probably enough votes in the Republican caucus to put another $72 billion towards mass deportation. That's still popular with Republicans. It's not popular with the American people because we all saw what happened in Minneapolis, and it was a disgrace. I was responsible, Eamon, for the second largest police department in my state when I was county executive. And we know how to do policing in an appropriate and constitutional way in this country. We just need to adopt standards that say no masks. You have to wear a badge and an ID that shows what agency you're from. You can't run around in like hopped up vehicles and Cabela's gear. You have to present as an officer. There has to be a process for resolving inappropriate use of force, and they can't just kick down doors with an administrative warrant. Our Constitution's Fourth Amendment says there has to be a judicial warrant to get into a residence. That's just a few of the issues. But rather than negotiate with us in good faith, they're going to give ICE and Border Patrol more money than the Marine Corps. And that's a basic disagreement between our parties, and I think something that's broadly unpopular with the American people.
1: Senator, what does it say to you that Republicans are suddenly feeling squeamish about the ballroom, this so-called slush fund, the billions of dollars that appear to be wasted on vanity projects? Have they finally found their red line with Donald Trump?
14: Well, they're seeing the same numbers that we are. On a recent Fox News poll, President Trump is the least popular he's been in his second term. And the issues that were winners for him in 24 are losers for him now. Remember, he ran on lowering your costs, making America healthy again, releasing the Epstein files, and no new stupid foreign wars. And he's failing on all of those fronts. So I think this is a symptom, this is a sign that Republicans in the Senate are hearing from their constituents that rather than spending billions on ballrooms and a victory arch and a grievance payout fund, they'd like to see that money spent on their health care or the president and Republicans focused on lowering their costs. President Trump's completely distracted. He's now seriously talking about starting a war in Cuba when he hasn't even resolved the conflict in Iran. And I think the average American would really rather see him stick to their daily concerns, which is their steadily rising family costs.
1: All right, Senator Chris Coons, thank you so much. Really appreciate your time today, Senator. Thank you.
14: Thank you, Eamon.
1: Chris, let me get your thoughts on this. I mean, we're starting to see Republicans, not across the board, but some having an issue with Donald Trump spending on some of these projects. Why do you think this is the issue that they're starting to break on? Not two Americans being killed in Minneapolis, not the $72 billion more, not the potential wars in Cuba, Venezuela, and Iran that have no legal basis in it. Why is this the one where Republicans are saying, hey, maybe this is a bridge too far?
0: Well, I think if you claim to be the party of law and order and you claim to back the blue, this is about giving money to people who have been convicted of crimes. Mm. Those two things are so fundamentally in tension that I don't see how Republicans can square the two. And so I think they really have to look at this. I mean, and also the Capitol Police that were there that day, they were protecting these members of Congress.
15: Right.
0: And so, I don't know if many of them have a conscience, but you'd like to think at least some of them do and know the sacrifice that was made on their behalf to protect them. So, you know, maybe that is kicking in. It's hard
1: to say.
0: They
1: saw it with their own eyes. They felt the fear that day.
0: Yes.
1: And so they can't just kind of brush that off.
0: Absolutely.
1: Kristi Greenberg, great to see you as always. Thank you so much.
0: Thanks for having me.
1: Really appreciate it. After the break, another new poll showing just how unpopular Donald Trump is. It is a pattern for sure, but this one coming from his preferred news network, as you just heard earlier, sinking to a record low among his own party. We're going to talk about that and what it all means next.
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1: Donald Trump is facing one devastating poll after another when it comes to how the country thinks he is handling his job, especially on the issues that matter most to voters. This time, a new poll from Fox News shows that a record high 61% of the country disapproves of the job Donald Trump is doing. Those numbers driven in large part by the economic hardships that Americans are facing as a casualty to Donald Trump's war of choice with Iran. That poll shows that a whopping 71% of Americans disapprove of Trump's handling of the economy. That's a 5-point higher jump than just last month. And notably, that increase includes a 7-point rise in disapproval among Republicans. Look, those are devastating numbers for a president who built his brand on promising a booming economy. And relief does not appear to be anywhere in sight. Gas prices hit another record high just today since the start of the war. They are now at a staggering $4.56 a gallon, I should say. Let's bring in the director of polling at the Institute of Politics for Harvard University, MS Now contributor John Delavolpe. Also joining us is Charlie Sykes. He is the author of the newsletter To the Contrary. It's good to have both of you with us. Charlie, those numbers on the economy alone have to be a massive red flag for the Republicans. But this is undoubtedly a self-inflicted problem between the war of choice on Iran that led to gas prices and the tariffs that are making the rest of goods in this country skyrocket.
22: Well, I think that's the key. Yes, they are devastated, and it is an own goal, right? All of this is self-inflicted by Donald Trump's own policies. But not only is it devastating, but I also think that in terms of the cost of living, but I think Americans are also seeing the lack of focus. They're seeing a president who is so concerned about almost everything other than what's happening to, you know, their financial condition. I mean, when you have the billionaire president focused on his ballroom and the reflecting ponds and building the arch and hanging out with his fellow billionaires and saying that the cost of gas is just peanuts, what you're seeing is a disconnect. They're looking at a president who's saying, you're not focused on what you claim to be focused on. You're not accomplishing what you said you were going to do. And that's really hard to overcome.
1: John, what do you make of Republicans here increasingly disapproving of Trump's handling of the economy? And could it signal long-term problems for the Republican Party? They've always felt that they've had an upper hand when it comes to the economy, but 71% disapproving is a staggering number for any president, let alone a Republican president.
23: True. So, Eamon, we are now in a new era, I think, of how we think and we should understand politics. We're in an era where ideology is important, but experience is more important. And the experience that Americans are having, including Republicans, including the 89% of Republicans in that Fox poll, say that the Iran war is responsible for the hike in gas taxes. 84% of Republicans say that gas prices are a problem for them. And more than half of Republicans say the economy today is fair, only fair or poor. Okay. It doesn't matter if we're talking to working class, rural voters, college educated voters. That is what is so clear about that Fox poll. And that is the reason we see for the first time in years that Democrats are doing better on the generic ballot, but Democrats are also doing better on which party is more trusted on handling the economy.
1: Charlie, the president has struggled to explain this. He has struggled to even talk about this. Let me play for you how he talked about the very real problem of soaring gas prices this week. Take a listen to this.
24: This is peanuts, and I appreciate everybody putting up with it for a little while. It won't be much longer, but you're going to have, and frankly, there is so much oil out there. One of the things that is happening is these big ships are coming up to Texas, Louisiana, and Alaska, and they're loading up. But I don't even think about that. What I think about is you can't let Iran have a nuclear weapon, and they won't have a nuclear weapon.
1: So last week, the message coming out of Donald Trump was he didn't care about what Americans felt at the gas pump. Now the message has slightly been modified to say, I hear you, but it's peanuts. Hang in there. It's going to get better soon.
22: Well, I mean, he keeps saying it's going to get better soon. He's been saying that since the beginning of this war, right? The war that we won on day one. If you look at oil futures, it would suggest the oil markets think that the price of oil is going to be high for quite a long time. And clearly, Donald Trump does not have an exit strategy. He doesn't have an off ramp to this war. And it also seems as if. You know, Grandpa's kind of fallen, you know, asleep in front of the Iran television show, that he's lost interest in it. It's sort of faded. He wants to talk about really a lot of other things. So you have disconnect layered upon disconnect with the president with these numbers. And by the way, you know, in your last segment, you were asking why are Republicans, you know, pushing back? Well, look, I think the Republicans have been, you know, Donald has made it very clear that he controls the Republican Party. But what Republicans are realizing is that Donald Trump doesn't care about what happens to the Republican Party in the general election. And they see these headwinds and they know that Donald Trump is not making life more interesting to them. And every time he throws one of their members under the bus, he reminds them that the loyalty only goes one way.
1: Yeah, and speaking of that disconnect, John, that was Donald Trump speaking outside of a construction site. That was the ballroom behind him, with Trump literally talking to the American people, telling them their woes are simply peanuts because of the gas prices. This is what the Fox News poll shows when it comes to American concerns over gas prices. I'm going to put this up on the screen here for our viewers. 96% of Americans see gas prices as a problem. 75% call it a major problem. Donald Trump calls it peanuts.
23: And they're connecting the dots between the Iran and what's happening in the pump. And every single day, Americans, Republican voters as well, are passing gas stations, but they're also experiencing inflation multiple times every single day. And I have not seen a poll where the first five or even 10 open-ended questions, whether it's in a Fox News survey or any other survey or the constituent surveys that Republican members of Congress are doing, where the Iran nuclear capability is anywhere close to kind of a top priority. What Americans care about, whether Democrat, Republican, or independent, is staying in their homes, is affording health care, it's affording gas to get to work. Those are the essential things. And what we can see in the polls are that it's clear that Americans don't feel like the president is hearing them or listening to them. And that's why we see the ratings where they are, 29% approval rating on the economy. That's all that matters right now. It's a top issue.
1: All right. Everyone stay with me. No one's going anywhere. After a break, another Donald Trump project that absolutely no one asked for got the green light today to move forward by a group filled with, no surprise here, Trump appointees. We're going to tell you about that next.
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1: So while Americans want Donald Trump to actually focus on lowering their cost of living and gas prices and what have you, here's what he is actually focused on instead. More of his vanity projects. The Washington Post reports today that Trump is planning on building that 250-foot arch near Arlington National Cemetery without approval from Congress. Now, according to that reporting, the Trump administration is, quote, arguing that they do not need it because lawmakers a century ago authorized a somewhat similar project that was never built. Trump officials claim that building, that arch, today would be carrying out past lawmakers' wishes. We're back with John and Charlie. John, you know, these vanity projects really seem to be Trump's top priority and his obsession, even though polling shows that some of them are deeply unpopular, including the ballroom and even this arch.
23: Well, I think the voters that we talk to think about this in the following way. Number one is an arch often should represent a triumph, okay, a victory of some kind, a place where there is a national consensus. Those are the times where Americans I talk to believe we ought to have a public monument, number one. Number two, and I know that when members of Congress go back to their districts, and if they ask them, with $1 billion, what could we do? The answer wouldn't be an arch. It wouldn't be a ballroom. It would be about help keep me in my home. Help support the veterans who are suffering from mental health crises every single day. Help reduce my medical debt or make it more affordable to go to college. I mean, these are the issues that we all know millions of Americans are struggling with, and they see this as further evidence that, in this case, the president, but largely the infrastructure within Washington, D.C., and Democrats as well, don't understand what is happening every single day in millions of homes, because they're looking for someone to hear them, and they're asking more from Republicans, but also more from Democrats as well.
1: I mean, Charlie, can you imagine for a second what the outrage would be if a Democratic president tried to bypass Congress to build a 250-foot monument, if he had torn down the East Wing of the White House without congressional planning or approval? to slap his name on the Kennedy Center to try to get his face minted on coins. I can go on and on and on and on.
22: And I can imagine on and on and on what the outrage would be, the kinds of people who would have their hair on fire. You know, I mean, 2 points. I mean, number one, you described it accurately as a vanity project. You looked this up in the dictionary, vanity project. It would be Donald Trump in the middle of a war, in the middle of economic anxiety, building a 250-foot arch, which will obscure the view of Arlington National Cemetery. I don't know what effect it has on the flight patterns to Reagan Airport. But I guess this is the larger point. There is a reason why he doesn't want to have congressional approval, because, you know, right now we are actually seeing that there is a red line. You know, members of Congress do not want to vote for the ballroom. They do not want to vote for the slush fund. And they sure as heck do not want to explain to their constituents why, at a time when we have $39 trillion in national debt, they will build an arch which no one asked for, no one can use, and for which he's provided really no rationale. I mean, at least a ballroom, you know, they tried to put, you know, some lipstick on it by saying we need it for security or these various other things. What the hell do you do with an arch, you know, other than basically create another monument to Donald Trump's massive ego and another expression of his, bottomless self-doubt?
1: And to that point, I mean, Charlie, there's another part in all of this, which is the sycophancy that we're seeing in various agencies. Today, a federal panel approved Trump's plans for that arch. But here's the catch. The panel that actually approved it is all filled with Donald Trump appointees. And you can almost kind of go down the list of almost everything that he's doing somewhere along the line. You know, somebody's rubber stamping what Donald Trump wants to do, whether it's this panel or Congress or somebody at the FCC. You can go on and on with that as well.
22: Well, I think this is actually an important point because, you know, in this particular case, you get an arch, but you're seeing what Todd Blanche, the acting attorney general, is willing to do with the Department of Justice. You're seeing what Brendan Carr is willing to do with the FCC. And it's obvious by now that the qualification for being part of any of these independent, alleged independent agencies is not just loyalty to Donald Trump. It is a willingness to take the most egregious acts. It is if Donald Trump is testing them by saying, what can I get away with? What can I make you do? What will you approve? So Todd Blanche approves the, you know, most corrupt, brazen deal in the history of American political corruption. And whoever it is who's doing this is approving something that, frankly, I doubt is going to be built and will doubt will stand through future administrations. But again, it's an indication that Donald Trump sees the federal government as an extension of his own ego, of his own id.
1: Yeah, absolutely. Charlie Sykes, John Della Volpe, thank you to the both of you today. I really appreciate your insights as always.
22: Thank you.
1: Coming out when we come back, a big wedding this weekend to tell you about with one noticeable RSVP still pending.
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1: Well, in case you haven't heard, there is a big Trump wedding happening this weekend. Donald Jr. is getting married reportedly in the Bahamas, but the father of the groom might be missing.
8: Are you attending your son's wedding this weekend, by the way?
10: He'd like me to go, but it's going to be just a small little private affair, and I'm going to try and make it. I'm in the midst. I said, you know, this is not good timing for me. I have a thing called Iran and other things. That's one I can't win on. If I do attend, I get killed. If I don't attend, I get killed. By the fake news, of course, I'm talking about. No, but he's got a very person who I've known for a long time, and hopefully they're going to have a great marriage.
1: A person I've known for a long time. And just to be clear here, it's not exactly clear whether Trump was referring to his son or soon-to-be daughter-in-law there. And sure, it's bad optics to jet off to a wedding in the middle of a war you chose to start, but the optics have never been Trump's thing, given that he has played over a dozen rounds of golf since he decided to start that war with Iran. After a break, there seems to be no limit to the Trump family's desire to make a quick buck. There's a lot more news ahead. We'll tell you about that in a whole lot.
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14: This is a corruption story. Plain and simple. Trump administration's a corruption story. It's the great grift. And it's taking shape on a daily basis in every way, shape, or form. We're talking about the kind of corruption at scale we've never seen in our lifetime, including what Witkoff family's doing, what the Kushner family's doing. This is happening at a scale we've never experienced in our lifetime, and he's just winding up.
1: Hi, everyone. It is 5 o'clock in New York. I'm Ayman Mohideen in for Nicole Wallace today. It is outstanding. Even in Trump's adjusted terms, Donald Trump's attempt to turn the office of the presidency into his own personal gold leaf covered piggy bank for him, his friends, his family. And Donald Trump doesn't even bother to hide his desire anymore to extract taxpayer dollars from the American government. As the New York Times puts it, quote, "It is hard to imagine that any previous president would have thought that he could engage in such an audacious act of self-dealing. Sue the government that he runs, then settle the lawsuit with himself by barring the Internal Revenue Service from auditing his past returns. And as part of that deal, hand over $1.8 billion of taxpayer money to his allies. President Trump has used the federal government to advance his own personal interests and those of his family and allies more expansively and openly than any past occupant of the White House. Any review of history would suggest that it is not even close. But as Mr. Trump, the only convicted felon ever elected president, heads deeper into his second term, he seems even less inhibited by the rules, written or unwritten, that governed his predecessors. While deeply unpopular with the general public, he has demonstrated as recently as this week that he remains the undisputed master of his own party and therefore appears to feel that he can do as he likes without fear of Congress standing in his way. That IRS deal in particular has shocked experts. Politico reports this, quote, "Tax pros describe the agreement as breathtaking in scope. It nixes any audits, even of returns filed years before Trump became president. And it extends those protections to Trump's sister, parent, family, or other filing jointly, as well as trusts, related companies, affiliates, or even subsidiaries. It rules out examinations of any currently pending matters, including returns filed before the agreement's May 19th date. And Democrats worry that an additional clause banning examinations arising from lawfare and or weaponization could be interpreted to preclude any future audits as well and allow Trump to simply ignore the IRS from now on. It is hard to see how he ever meaningfully participates in our taxation system again, said Massachusetts Governor Richard Neal, the ranking Democrat on the Ways and Means Committee. The Trump family's seemingly limitless appetite for grift is where we begin this hour. Donald Sherman is the president and CEO of Citizens for Responsibility and Ethics in Washington, or as it is also known, CREW, which has led multiple lawsuits against the Trump administration. Also with us, New York Times investigative reporter Russ Buettner, who was awarded the Pulitzer Prize in 2019, along with his Times colleagues for their reporting into Donald Trump's finances. Plus, senior executive editor of Bloomberg Opinion political analyst Tim O'Brien is with us as well. It's great to have all three of you with us. Russ, talk to us about how extraordinary this deal is. Just try to put it in perspective for us. I don't think most Americans can wrap their head around what this deal does and does not do.
3: Yeah, I'm afraid there is no perspective. There is no context to put this in. We've used the word unprecedented for Trump's presidencies, for both of them, repeatedly, but he constantly shocks us with something more brazen and on a much grander scale. I mean, what you have here is the president of the United States saying, I don't like the way this thing turned out. I got investigated for bringing documents home, classified documents to Mar-a-Lago. I got investigated for January 6th.

0: this is the kind of thing, if we'd ever seen it before, I think it would have been of a smaller scale. It would have been hidden from public view because it was so shameful. And it probably would have been unearthed by an investigation or a reporter years later, and there would be a cover-up. They seem to believe in this presidency, anything they do in the light of day, brought wide open, is okay. But this really is not like anything we've ever seen before, where the president's going to have $1.8 billion of taxpayer money to do with largely as he sees fit, with no review, no public disclosure of it at all. And they've added on this addendum that does away with some very major audits that I've written about and looked into that would have cost him at least $100 million as of several years ago, more by now, that he's been fighting for 15 years. And as you said, any other audit that might be done on returns that he's filed up to this date. I think it creates this perverse incentive for them to have, if they knew this was coming, rammed in a bunch of tax returns before the signing deadline with audacious claims, believing they would be inoculated from any problems from that.
1: Yeah, and let me just dig in on that point that you were talking about the audits. Your colleagues at the Times, as well as you, reported this, that his self-granted writ of immunity from IRS audits amounts to a get-out-of-audits-free card, essentially the equivalent of pardoning himself for any past offenses and forgiving any tax debt or penalties. While the status of any now short-circuited audits is not publicly known, his action could theoretically save him from paying $100 million or more based on past estimates of what his liability might have been under an unfavorable IRS decision. We were talking about this just a second ago, but how much of a win is this for Donald Trump if he can ram this through without any kind of objections or any attempt to stop it?
0: It's hard to measure at this point. We do know about the two matters that were under audit. It related to him declaring his investments in his casinos and in his Chicago Tower to be worthless, claiming a $73 million refund, which was all the income tax he had paid for 3 years, really the only 3 years he had paid income taxes in the earlier part of this century. And then that went immediately under audit in about 2011 and has been dragging on since. And they fought it tooth and nail. They've talked about it repeatedly. That goes away. So what value do you place on $100 million or more, not to mention the legal fees he would have encountered trying to deal with that? And also, you can't measure the audits that we don't know about. Though he's always, throughout his career, taken audacious tax positions, going back to one we wrote about when he took control of his father's assets through a trust where they greatly undervalued his father's assets, escaped millions of dollars in taxes because of that. Now, he may want to pass on his assets to his children. If he set up a trust fund for them that the IRS would typically challenge, and the valuations and those sorts of things are almost always challenged by the IRS, if that's already been done, according to this, it's beyond review by the IRS. How do you measure the value of that? It's unknowable. Incredible. Because we don't know what there is, and we're not likely to know what there is there.
1: Yeah, I mean, I don't even know if the word brazen, Donald, is the right word to describe what we are seeing. But just give me your sense on how brazen this is. I mean, so much of what has governed this type of behavior from past presidents was perhaps norms or respect for rule of law or certain guardrails. But it seems he has just blown right through all of those.
2: He's blown through any guardrails that did exist. And to the point where now even members of Congress from his own party have found their spine and are pushing back. But this action, which is without precedent in American history, confirms exactly what President Trump blurted out last week, which is that regardless of the economic pain facing everyday Americans, regardless of the national security crisis facing our nation, this president's first priority continues to be finding ways to enrich himself and to enrich his family. And for the better part of the second term, he's enriched himself by opening up his business to influence and allowing and soliciting foreign governments and businesses to fund his pet projects. But now this deal is the president putting taxpayer money in the pockets of his allies. And not only will it enrich his allies,

0: but it will embolden the violent insurrectionists who attacked the Capitol on January 6th and could potentially lead to future political violence.
1: So I guess, you know, part of the question that I have, Donald, as a follow-up is most Americans are probably wondering how could this have happened? How do we not have any rules, any laws on the books that would prevent the president from being able to do something like that? And why in the 250-year history of this republic have we never thought about shoring that up, making sure that this precise moment is not something we should be finding ourselves in?
0: Well, because for far too long in our history, we've relied on the cooperation and the judgment and the humility of our presidents. And so there aren't laws, for example, that prevent the president from having a conflict of interest. The president illegally is bypassed Congress by colluding with his own government to enter into a settlement before the court could intervene, as they suggested that they might, because the president and the Department of Justice were not adverse parties. And so really, it's incumbent upon Congress to step up, not just to change the law, which obviously takes some time and could require the president's signature, but to demand answers right now, to demand oversight, if necessary, to hold up the appropriations process, hold up the nominations process. Congress has to be the first mover here because they're the ones that have the most power and political leverage if they aren't too afraid to use it.
1: Tim, let me bring you into this conversation. You have tracked Trump's businesses and political corruption for years. As somebody who knows his dealings intimately well, how do you characterize what we're seeing today?
2: I don't think we should be surprised by any of it, Eamon. Donald Trump has been doing variations of this for, you know, 60 of the 80 years he's been on the planet. He learned how to manipulate his books and how to find ways to hide money or get money from others and not pay them back from his father. He did it throughout his career as a real estate developer. He did it throughout his career in the casino business. And he took that mentality into the White House. And we got glimmers of it in his first term, whether it was the Trump International Hotel in Washington and some of the conflicts of interest that were presented by that property, or deals he was doing with golf developments in the Gulf states. That was there then. And I think he was, you know, his first term, he was testing the limits of what a president can get away with, and not just around grift and corruption. He tested it around how far he could push the courts, how far he could push Congress, what he could do independently overseas. And now that he's in his second term, he realizes he has an open door because he wasn't effectively stopped in his first term. And there is nothing stopping him now. And part of that is inherent, you know, in the experiment of the Constitution and American democracy. The framers didn't want to have as many conflict of interest laws encumbering the president because they wanted the president to be a free operator. And as time went on in American history and the American economy matured, it became clear that we needed more, particularly in the Watergate era. But even in the wake of the Watergate reforms and the things that, you know, the corruption allegations and the things that emerged in the Nixon years were a Tea Party compared to what Donald Trump is doing now. But even then, most of the conflict of interest laws that were put in place affected other members of the federal government and Congress, but the president was still given the latitude to call it as he or she saw it. And that presumes then that you have someone occupying the Oval Office who has a moral core and a sense of duty to the country and the responsibilities of the office, regardless of what party they belong to or their ideology, because none of this is about partisan politics or ideological observations. It's about good government, and it's about an honest and cleanly operating government. And Trump sees the White House and the federal government as a piggy bank, as his children do, and so do some of the other people in his administration. And he came in the door in this second term, I think, wanting to get rid of some of the debts he had on properties that had been stressed out in urban areas during COVID, and he wanted to get those off the books. He then saw obvious and easy ways to add billions to his family's net worth through things like crypto, a speculative asset class that he criticized and then empowered once he came into office. And his family has business franchises that touch in crypto. And then each step of the way, rather than Congress pushing back on this and considering maybe we need to revisit the strictures around the Oval Office and the executive branch, given this man's behavior, the Supreme Court, none of the institutions have stood up and said, we actually need a recounting because if the wrong kind of person comes into this office, they can smear the office, they can take money away from taxpayers, and they can grift. And he's doing all three of these things. And I think the lesson from this, sort of think about in this, is as it is in many of the things that Trump does, whether he's prosecuting a war or deporting immigrants from the city streets at the points of guns, or grifting while he's in the Oval Office, is we could see these things coming. But what does it say about our institutions, our voters, and ourselves that we don't have a stronger response to it? And how do we create a response that ensures clean and honest government and keeps people out of the White House who essentially turn it into a Walmart?
1: Yeah, I mean, that's a very important question about what can be done to rein this in at this moment of his presidency. No one's going anywhere. There's much more to get to, including how voters are responding to all of this corruption. We're going to talk about that and more. Also ahead for us, Donald Trump is saying that he may start bombing Iran any day now, yet again. It comes as gas prices continue to rise and more Americans are increasingly turning out against the president's war. And today is Stephen Colbert's last day as CBS pulls the plug on The Late Show. What Bruce Springsteen told Colbert about that move and what it says about the president who has been pushing for it later in the hour. Deadline White House continues after this. Don't go anywhere.
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8: Do you think that's fair that the president is being shielded, is shielding himself from the IRS?
9: No. He represents the country. But this guy is so full of corruption, I don't even know how he sleeps at night. His skin is real thin. I don't understand that he wants this money and then turn around and give it to others. It just makes no sense to me. People who, as he claimed, have been loyal to him, come out of your own pocket, pay him. Don't take taxpayers' money and pay them. He is setting himself up for craziness. We already are divided in certain ways. And he's just going to divide us even more with this craziness. How do you do that? How do you sleep at night? How does he sleep at night?
1: We are back with Donald, Russ, and Tim. Tim, let me ask you about this kind of like split screen that we're seeing in the country and certainly within the Republican Party at the moment. On one hand, the president's numbers are tanking. People are frustrated with him. As we heard from that gentleman right there, there is a growing sense of disillusionment with his corruption. Yet at the same time, as we just saw in some of these political races, whether it was in Louisiana or in Kentucky or in Indiana, he still has almost this kind of command over a part of the Republican Party, an important part of the Republican Party. And it seems that the corruption has not trickled down to those people, or if it has trickled down to those people, they simply don't care about it.
2: Well, I think it's not just corruption that hasn't trickled down to that core MAGA, I think almost cultist base of support that Trump enjoys, 25% or so of the GOP. But it certainly has caused defections within the Republican base. More people identify now as independents. There are Republicans who have less enthusiasm about showing up for votes. And Trump is winning these little battles in primary season, but may very well lose the war come the midterms. And there's damage being done to, I think, the Republican Party long term in terms of how it's considered as a vessel of traditional conservatism and respect for the rule of law and a hawkish foreign policy. Trump has turned all those things on his head while grifting. And I don't think, you know, as he famously said, before he entered the White House the first time, I could shoot someone on Fifth Avenue and nobody would care. He's had a realization of that for quite some time. And I think it's true for a certain cohort of voters. But that doesn't mean that there won't be political consequences for the party. I don't think he cares about the political consequences for himself, because I don't think he's thinking about his own political legacy long term or the party's viability long term. He wants to grab everything he can out of the White House right now while he has his hand in the till. I think the other issue this raises is then, and we talked about in the first segment about what's the institutional response to Trump's corruption. I think it will be very interesting and important to watch how Democrats message around this way that convinces voters that they should be the steward of power in Washington and that they'd be more honest and constructive in going about it.
1: Yeah, that's such an important point. That brings me to what I wanted to ask you, Donald, which is, as an organization that is trying to fight corruption and make government more ethical and more responsible, does this backlash make it easier for you as you try to hold Donald Trump accountable? Are you finding it easier to hold him accountable in terms of mobilization, or is it harder because of his grip on power and the fact that it doesn't seem to trickle down to a core part of his base?
0: Well, I think what you saw in that clip and what we're seeing around the country is that as everyday folks are struggling with the price of gas, struggling with the price of groceries, and the president is using his public office to have the best year of his life financially and to enrich his family and now use taxpayer money to enrich his friends, people are saying enough is enough. I think the other thing about the brazenness of the president's corruption is you don't need to be an expert in ethics to understand it. You know, you don't need to have studied the conflict of interest laws. You don't need to be familiar with the domestic emoluments clause to get it. The president is demonstrating time and time again that he is using his office to enrich himself. And now he has his hands in the pockets of the American taxpayer. And they are feeling that every time they leave their house, every time they go to the grocery store, and it's starting to resonate. And so I think hopefully we're seeing some movement on the Hill that is going to match the movement in the public, so that there is more accountability for the president. And, you know, we're going to keep beating the drum about it.
1: Russ, what do you think voters like Arthur, who we heard there, what should voters like Arthur know just about how much Trump had rigged this system in his favor, if at all?
10: Through the course of this agreement on this lawsuit, I think the important part is that, first of all, he's setting himself apart from everyone else, right? He is shown that he believes he's above the law, that anything questioning him is almost by definition illegal. He's going to define what law is and what it isn't, and that he's going to enrich himself from your taxpayer dollars. He's going to use your taxpayer dollars to reward people who he feels support him and he feels were treated wrong solely for supporting him. That's really putting his supporters, his closest allies, above the common American citizen and all of his family, much like royalty, above any kind of review and being bound in any way by the legality, by being a law-based society. I also think that something Donald said earlier is a really important outcome of this. And that's that the law enforcement people talk about the message that their work sends, that we live in a law-based society. And that if you cross the line, you're held to account. And if you don't and you're wrongly charged, you have some path to get that addressed. What we've seen through this process is that Donald Trump has taken people who broke the law and called January 6th a day of love. He's pardoned all of them, and now he's funded them. I think the top line message he sent to them is, you know, you are a deputized militia, and I am funding you to go forth. And the next election, if I don't like it, is going to be because it's stolen. And the one after that, the same. And whatever you do to try to stop that, break into the Capitol, commit acts of violence, try to stop the normal course of democracy, if I'm reelected and you help me, you will be forgiven of all those sins and crimes and possibly rewarded again financially. So this really puts us in a much more dangerous era, as Donald mentioned, than we've been in the past in terms of this is all out in front now. It's not just January 6th where he's saying, come, it's going to be wild. He has shown the path that this can go.
1: Yeah, I mean, to Russ's point, Donald, future presidents can see this loophole that Donald Trump has exploited. And it can be a precedent-setting form of behavior, which is if a future president just comes in and promises, I will pardon you, I will get you a slush fund, I will raise money to your legal defense, I will rewrite the narrative about what you do, so long as you do it in the service of your leader. We don't have any way of reining this in unless Congress steps in, and it doesn't seem like there's any willingness at this moment for Congress to do just that.
0: I think that's the question every member of Congress needs to be asked, because the president's corruption has reached a level where he is using taxpayer funds to make clear to his supporters that if you engage in violence in support of my political movement, not only will you be pardoned, but you will be made financially whole. That is a threat that potentially can't be undone. And so Congress needs to step up, needs to assert all of its powers, appropriations power, appointments power, to stop this dead in its tracks. And they should be asked about it every day.
1: All right. Donald Sherman, Russ Buettner, Tim O'Brien, really appreciate the three of you joining me this hour. Thank you so much for your insights. When we return, more and more Americans say they are against Donald Trump's war in Iran, but that is not stopping Trump from making new threats to restart the bombing while ramping up the military pressure on yet another country. Those new developments and more after a short break.
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1: All right, happening now on Capitol Hill, the House is preparing to vote on a war powers resolution to try and force Donald Trump to withdraw from his increasingly unpopular war in Iran, with Democrats hopeful that enough Republicans will defect and join them. The resolution was approved by the Senate yesterday with three Republican senators absent. Republican Senator Bill Cassidy, who, as you may remember, lost his primary over the weekend, joining Democrats. Still, it is largely symbolic because Donald Trump won't sign it. Instead, he's threatening new attacks this week against Iran, despite growing concerns about the war's impact on affordability and global tensions. Trump says, quote, "We'll see what happens. We may have to hit Iran even harder, but maybe not." Whatever that means. Joining me now, retired U.S. Marine Corps Lieutenant Colonel Amy McGrath and former Undersecretary of State for Public Diplomacy and Public Affairs during the Obama administration, political analyst Rick Stengel is with me here at the table. It's good to have both of you with us. Amy, I'll start with you. What should we be expecting from this vote, if anything?
17: Well, you said it yourself. It is largely symbolic, but it's really important, too. Why? Because this president has taken the nation to war. And whatever you think of that, The fact is that the objectives of this war were not ever debated in Congress, not once. And you can say, well, this has become the norm, but it is still unacceptable and unconstitutional. The framers did not want any one man to be able to take the nation to war by himself. And unless there's an imminent threat to the nation. And finally, Congress is stepping up and doing something about it. Obviously, if they had not Republicans that were, you know, constantly doing whatever the president wanted, we could step up even more. But I think the question now is whether Congress can stop this president from dragging the United States, continuing into this another dangerous foreign military intervention here.
1: So, Rick, I mean, gallon at a record high, $4.56 a gallon. Polling suggests 60% in this new Fox poll, opposition to the Iran war. That is up 55%. Nobody wants this freaking war that Donald Trump insists on continuing with. Mm-hmm. And it just doesn't make any sense why Republicans will not stand up to the president and say, nobody wants this. It's not good for us. It's not advancing our interests. You've obliterated the nuclear program. Nobody wants Iran to have a nuclear weapon. They don't have a nuclear weapon after this war. Why do you still insist on continuing with this war?
12: Yes, that's what they should be saying. And more of them are saying it. You know, the War Powers Act may actually pass. And I think it's not going to pass because Congress feels like we have the responsibility to declare war, as the Constitution says. But they're thinking like, my folks back home don't like this war. You know, maybe I need to pivot a little bit and change my position on it. You know, the War Powers Act, in a way, was one of these post-Watergate reforms. It was passed in 1973 to kind of limit the president's power, both for the kind of constitutional reasons Amy said, like a president shouldn't be able to go to war on his own, and the framers didn't want that. We're going to go through a whole post-Trump era of legal reform to kind of compensate for all the things
1: if
12: that
1: our country survives it, if our democracy survives it.
12: Well, I think it will. Yeah, and I mean, and the fact that they're voting on this, that Congress is still voting, it shows that the system is working, if only belatedly and too little.
1: I mean, I just worry that, like, by the time, I mean, we just did a whole segment in the last block where we were talking about how he has broken every norm that we had, and he's now trying to make this deal with the IRS that prevents him potentially from being audited in the future. So I just worry that this Congress is going through this symbolically just to be able to go back in the midterms and say some of us opposed it. I mean, you look at what just happened in Kentucky, for example. You had a guy, Tom Massie, who opposed the war and ran on a campaign of opposing the war and lost.
12: Well, that's a whole other issue. Yeah. And when we discuss polling, it seems to me it's irrelevant to talk about national polls across party lines.
1: Right.
12: The only relevant number is what percentage of Republicans still support Trump and will support Trump on this war. But I do think that your point about norms, one of the things that Trump has done is he's pushed these norms. There's no law in the Constitution that says the president cannot order the Justice Department to prosecute someone. That's a flaw in the law.
1: Yeah.
12: And the fact that he's exposing these things means that Congress, hopefully, in a better day, can come and amend that.
1: Yeah, no, so let's certainly hope so. Amy, Trump has been claiming that for months he's close to ending this war in Iran, and now he's threatening.
17: Well, I don't think much. There's no military answer to this fight in Iran. To open up, if the objective now, Ayman, is to open up the Strait of Hormuz, bombing Iran even more at this point, how is that going to achieve the objective? We've made the regime even stronger, in my belief, and so a lot of people are looking at this and saying, you know, what are we going to do? Just bomb their power plants? What is Iran going to do? They're going to now strike the power plants, desalination plants, and oil infrastructure of all of their neighbors, and it will cause a catastrophic energy crisis the world has never seen. And so there's not a whole lot of we have to come up with a negotiated settlement. I just don't have a whole lot of belief that this administration has surrounded itself with a lot of diplomats that know what the heck they're doing here.
1: You mean you don't have confidence in Steve Witkoff and Jared Kushner, Amy?
17: I mean, the president's golf buddy and his son-in-law, and meanwhile they fired all these diplomats in the State Department. I mean, this is where we're at.
1: Amy McGrath, thank you so much for spending time with us. Really appreciate it. As always, Rick, please stick around. We've got a lot more to talk to you about. When we return, Stephen Colbert and the late night comedy hosts have done more to get under Donald Trump's skin than just about anyone. Colbert's run comes to an end tonight, and his guests include some very outspoken Trump critics, including Bruce Springsteen. What the boss told Colbert last night about Trump after a short break.
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22: Thank you. Stephen, I am here in support tonight with Stephen because you're the first guy in America who's lost his show because we got a president who can't take a joke. and because Larry and David Ellison feel they need to kiss his ass to get what they want. So these are... Anyway, Stephen, these are small-minded people. They got no idea what the freedoms of this beautiful country are supposed to be about. This is for you.
1: Bruce Springsteen not holding back there, rebuking Donald Trump and the heads of CBS's parent company last night on the second-to-last episode of The Late Show with Stephen Colbert. The episode was packed with star power in support of Colbert, who became a frequent target of Donald Trump's and his administration. Here was actor Robert De Niro last night as well.
23: Okay. What number were you thinking of?
24: It's three.
23: That's the number.
6: That's the number I was thinking of. Yeah. Yeah.
8: Okay.
6: Yeah.
8: Because I thought it would have been 2.5 million or 2.5 million. That's the number of Epstein files Trump still hasn't released.
1: Tonight, Paramount and CBS will broadcast the show's episode after decades as a staple of late night, more than 10 years with Colbert, and before that, almost 22 years with David Letterman. I want to bring into the conversation executive editor of Deadline.com, Dominic Patton. Rick is still with me. Dominic, it's good to have you join the conversation. First off, your reaction to what we heard there on Colbert from both Bruce Springsteen and Robert De Niro, and your thoughts going into tonight.
20: Well, I think there's a couple of things. I mean, I think, you know, the boss and the great actor, they're playing to brand. They've been on board with this for a long time. If there was a collection of artists against MAGA, they would certainly be the leaders of it along with Colbert. So I think that's very true. But what's interesting, especially about Bruce Springsteen, who in the last year or so has changed his political approach from being uplifting, which he's been for many years, to now being very focused and direct about an evil he sees emerging in our country, and an evil which he sees as having killed Americans, having thrown Americans in jail, having shown the worst aspects of our country with a cruelty and a small-mindedness. And I think he and Colbert have been very much in sync about that. To that, what was surprising about Bruce Springsteen was the shot across the bow at the Ellisons, the owners of Paramount, who soon hope to own Warner Brothers Discovery, of course, which is the parent company of CNN, another major thorn in Donald Trump's paw, thin skin paw, I might add. So I think in ways, Bruce is leaning forward to what could become next. The Colbert could have been just a training ground for where we're going with their approach to media and how media in America is taking a knee.
1: Yeah, you bring up a really important point. And there was this new Washington Post analysis that found that hosts are telling more jokes about Donald Trump despite threats from Trump and his FCC chair, Brandon Carr, to try and get them fired. Let me show you what Jimmy Kimmel said last night about the end of Colbert's show.
23: I think you know how I feel about the fact that they are being pushed out. I hope the people who did the pushing feel ashamed of themselves tonight, although I know they probably won't. I hope that those of you who watch our show will also tune in to CBS for the last time. Don't ever watch it again, but watch tomorrow night to wish Stephen and our friends at The Late Show a fond farewell. So, okay, now let's talk about the who forced them off the air.
1: What do you think of that reaction, Dominic?
20: Well, look, I think Jimmy's being Jimmy, and I think he's being supportive to a friend that he's been supportive of ever since, well, long before Stephen got kicked off the air by CBS. But I think also, too, they're brothers in arms about this. I mean, Jimmy Kimmel himself last fall found himself pulled off the air on ABC because of pressure Disney was receiving from affiliate-owning stations who were receiving pressure of deals that they have going before the Trump administration. Politics and culture have always been connected. You can go back to the first cave drawing to find that. But certainly under this era of Trump, we've seen a very, very focused attempt at not being able to take a joke, to quote the boss. I will say this, though, as Colbert and other late night hosts have pointed out, Donald Trump's done more for late night than anybody else in recent years. I mean, this was a dying art form in terms of numbers. He's gotten those numbers and viewers way up because it turns out that's what he likes to watch. And people like to, if he wants to hate watch, people want to hate him by watching back. So there's a cycle here in a way that's going on. Be interesting to see where Stephen Colbert takes this next, because he's flying the flag at this point. We know he's going to write a Lord of the Rings script with his son. But is he going to show up, say, on Broadway? Is there going to be a Netflix late night special or even a late night show on streamers? That's all TBD.
1: So a lot to be TBD, as Dominic was saying there. But there's no doubt that the administration, you know, did spend and still does spend an unbelievable amount of time attacking journalists, media organizations, comedians, actors, late night show. And it seems like it's created a culture of, for now, under this administration, a sense of fear that the culture is shifting a little bit. Do you see it that way or no?
12: I don't quite see it that way. I mean, I see the revolt of the humorists as being an example of civil society working. And I also see what they're doing as an example of they have no understanding of free speech. Free speech means to them the speech they like, the speech that praises me. I want to make two points about what we saw. First, I always love it when Bruce Springsteen and progressives talk about how beautiful the country is. Progressives need to do that more. It is a beautiful country, and that's why we're fighting to preserve it. The other thing is, what was the other thing I was going to say? And we were talking about this in the break. Colbert's example is an example for the American people of someone who can go through something terrible happening to him, something unfair, and doing it with grace,
20: doing it
12: with maturity. It is a way men can behave. It is exactly the opposite of the way Donald Trump would behave in that same circumstance. And it's a great example. It's a great example of the kind of leadership that America should have, not the kind of leadership America does have.
1: Rick, we're going to have you as a standing guest to bring the optimism anytime there is something that makes us want to feel a little less optimistic, but really appreciate
12: it. And that makes things happen in a better way, too.
1: Absolutely. I'm going to try to take a page of that. Really appreciate it. Rick Stengel, Dominic Patton, thank you both for joining us. When we return, it is the question we all want the answer to, and Nicole put it to Ken Burns. We're going to show you his answer after this break.
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1: 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Are we going to make it? 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
9: Yeah. First of all, we have three great crises after the creation of the United States: the Civil War, the Depression, and the Second World War. In those instances, free and fair elections and the peaceful transfer of power and the independence of the judiciary were never in question. There are a lot of things that are unique to this moment with this character that are terrifying, but we were more divided during our revolution, which was not just a revolution, the most consequential in the history of the world, but an incredibly bloody civil war, particularly on this island, particularly in New Jersey, particularly in South Carolina, way more divided during our civil war, where we murdered, we now think, well over 700,000 of our own people, and way more divided, I would say, during the period after the Civil War called Reconstruction and its collapse, its terrible collapse that created the Jim Crow system that we seem to be teasing or testing to go back into today, and way more divided during the Vietnam period.
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1: Thank you for being with us on this Thursday afternoon. Nicole will be back here tomorrow. The Beat with Ari Melber starts right now. Hey, Ari.
15: Hi, Eamon. Thank you very much. Welcome to The Beat, everyone. I'm Ari Melber, and we begin with some real developments in Congress that show there are still limits and rules, that facts and exposure matter. The thug fund we've been reporting on is not only likely unconstitutional and illegal, it is not only the most anti-police, soft-on-crime initiative we've ever seen come out of any modern DOJ under Trump's tutelage, it also now, partly for those reasons, is causing a giant rift among Republicans, one that they can't hide and that spilled into public view late today. The DOJ, has, of course, failed to find any rational way to defend or explain the fund, which means even Republicans who go along with so much of what Donald Trump wants are balking today. They could not get lawmakers on board with the thug fund, which would go to thugs and other people convicted of crimes, potentially January 6 violent offenders. The acting AG for Trump didn't rule that out. And Blanche today tried to hold a meeting that was described as very contentious. This was just with Republicans. So you've got Trump Republicans and Trump's Republican acting AG, and yet he couldn't find a good audience there, reportedly struggling to address their concerns. One source saying he just wasn't persuasive to the room, and that meant something real then happened. Senators abandoned any plans to go forward with something that was supposed to help Trump today, an immigration vote. The Times reports how just that delay shows the toxic dynamic between the White House and the Republican Congress as they head into the midterms. This is the first step in what could be a road to another public embarrassment and rejection for Donald Trump. Politically, that'd be bad for Trump, just like when Republicans found that they were going to overthrow and revolt against him on Epstein. Substantively, it would be good for democracy and the rule of law if this likely illegal plan was stopped in its tracks. Indeed, Andrew Weissman was telling us just last night on this program that while there are many ways to challenge this in court, everybody knows that takes a long time. And a quicker way to challenge it would be to have Congress step up and say the obvious. They didn't appropriate this, they wouldn't, and go on record against, meaning use the legal powers they have to ban under law, taking taxpayer dollars and handing it out to this secret thug fund. Republicans, some of them, have been speaking out.
16: I think it's stupid on stilts. Someone who assaulted a police officer admitted their guilt, and now we're going to pay them for that?
17: I don't think it's an appropriate use of money.
18: What are your thoughts about this weaponization fund from the president?
19: Yeah, not a big fan.
15: Republicans stepping up, and not just a few random ones. That was the Senate Majority Leader saying not a big fan. If you follow this program, I told you a couple days ago, when Thune says something like that, it opens up space, oxygen for others to speak up. And that's part of how pushback works, because he says he's not a fan. That wasn't the strongest way to put it. Then others say this is stupid, like you heard Tillis there, other Republicans saying they'll kill it. And eventually, Thune and others can say back to the White House, hey, you unveiled this without any prep. You didn't consult us. You floated it in the worst possible way. You admitted under the acting AG it might go to violent criminals who attacked Congress, where, of course, they work. And now we have a revolt that is too big. Too many people oppose it. And that allows him to sort of tell Trump that it's going to be DOA. There's a bipartisan effort underway to kill the fund entirely. They're drafting legislation. All of this is fast moving. House Democrats say they will be investigating any effort to dole out these funds if they take back the House in these midterms. But the actual process is going forward. As of this moment, the fund hasn't handed out money that we know of, but allies of Trump are filing claims. And it's kind of a who's who of people that American taxpayers don't want to give their money to for no reason. People like George Santos, the lying Republican, Rod Blagojevich, a Democrat who was later embraced by Trump, and some of those convicted Jan 6th attackers, as mentioned. Payouts could include others, including those politically allied with the administration. Blanche, as I said, will not rule out paying violent convicts. Here was one exchange.
6: The claimant would have to say, I assaulted a cop and I want money. So whether the commissioners will give that person money, that claimant, it's up to them. But that's one of the factors they have to consider.
7: Would you be okay with people who were convicted of hurting police getting taxpayer money?
6: Just to be clear, people that hurt police get money all the time.
15: Just an embarrassing, ridiculous anti-police sentiment from the acting attorney general. Mr. Blanche is unable to say that the DOJ he leads won't rule out giving your money to people who attacked police and were convicted of it, taking your money, which they don't really have a basis for, and giving that over to people who attacked police. And the

0: narrow standards of his career because he's now on record as being anti-police, which frankly disqualifies him from the job he holds and any future job in government, law enforcement, prosecution, or government service. Remember, it's police and federal agents who are basically federal police that work alongside the DOJ, and he's selling them all out. And he's opening up the opportunity to fund violent attacks against them. So he's not going to have good working relations with any of them that find out about this. And yet, in the end, if the fund is killed within the next few weeks, he'll have debased himself in that way in public and gotten what for it? They won't even have a fund to hand out. So if it reminds you of other people, Michael Cohen and others who've worked for Trump only to find that the loyalty is one way, well, we're watching that in real time. Blanche is trying to be politically loyal to Trump over his oath to the Constitution and to supporting the police and the federal agents that protect him and work alongside DOJ. One Times writer says this is a mountain of corruption that the U.S. under Trump has now reached a place we've never been before. Another columnist likens this to the mob boss's petty theft, given that the sums may not actually matter that much to Trump, but as we've covered, what he wants is to rebuild an insurrection force from Jan 6 last time with pardons, legal protections, blanket future pardons, and money for his shock troops should he want to call on them. The Times also notes the fund violates a policy directive issued by this very administration last year that bars payments to groups not involved in an underlying lawsuit. Now, if you've watched our coverage, I will repeat what I've said before. This is not about an underlying lawsuit. It's not about the IRS. It's not about any of the cover stories, distraction, propaganda language, and routine lies that come out of Donald Trump's operation and now include the acting attorney general. This is about funding people who attack police and Congress because Donald Trump, having once claimed that he opposed that and they would actually pay for it, he claimed, actually has shown through action, legal and now financial, that that's his team. The anti-America team, the anti-democracy team, the anti-Congress team, that's his team. I'm joined now by Ty Cobb, former White House attorney during the first Trump administration. And Ty, I mentioned what Trump claimed on January 7th because there was so much pressure at the time and he was facing an impeachment that might have resulted in disqualifying him from running again and potential indictment as well. I want to show the violence and what he said.
1: Like all Americans, I am outraged by the violence, lawlessness, and mayhem. To those who engage in the acts of violence and destruction, you do not represent our country. And to those who broke the law, you will pay.
0: How does that stack up to what he's doing now?
2: Well, I think he's changed his tune and saying, you know, to those who engaged in lawlessness and violence, welcome to the slush fund. Each of you should get $2 million or more, as Terrio has indicated he's going to seek. So it's that was at a time, remember, when even Mitch McConnell and Nancy Mace were raising objections to the failure to allow the peaceful transfer of government and the obvious insurrection that was underway. He had to quell those passions in an effort to avoid impeachment. And sadly now, what we're seeing is an audacity and a scale of corruption that never been seen before in America, unknown to many people other than the Putins, Idi Amins, and others of the world who have looted their countries for their own personal benefit. And that's what's going on now between Trump and Blanche.
0: Yeah, and your view of the way the acting attorney general Blanche is leading this?
2: Criminal.
0: Because?
2: Well, it's totally lawless. He's no idiot. I mean, and Blanche doesn't have the excuse of having been an ideologue like Bondi or Stephen Miller or others. Blanche was once a decent lawyer. This is all basically just personal ambition, enriching himself and trying to empower himself. And he found out, I think, that Trump believes the price of making him attorney general is $2 billion, and he readily handed it out to him.
0: The reporting we have out of Capitol Hill today does show

0: more opposition to this than usual, than some other Trump efforts, including the so-called enemies list, which targeted all these people. And so given that you've been in that White House role as a lawyer where you keep an eye on the Congress and other pushback, how do you think that plays? Do you think it's hit the type of pitch yet where the practical people at the White House and DOJ say, oh, we might actually lose this thing? Or what's your view of it?
1: Well, I think the mere fact that Blanche canceled his trip to Minnesota to rush up to the Hill and expanded the list of potential claimants under the slush fund to include Republican senators whose phone records, not actual conversations, not anything private or otherwise not appropriately subpoenaed, was subpoenaed during the 1-6 investigation to determine merely to whom Trump and Meadows were speaking as the insurrection was well underway. Now they're going to be allowed to dip into the fund along with the Proud Boys and the many other right wing and dangerous people that Trump wants to take care of to make sure that they'll always be there for him, particularly on Election Day in November.
0: Yeah, and we reported this week that the wider process is Trump trying to rebuild and extend some of the failed efforts from the original insurrection. He ran into pushback famously from his vice president, the AG, and now, as we've just discussed, he's got different people in those roles. I want to contrast on at least the issue of the facts of the election, Bill Barr, to the sycophants surrounding him today. This is what we had from Barr before.
2: I repeatedly told the president in no uncertain terms that I did not see evidence of fraud. I made it clear I did not agree with the idea of saying the election was stolen and putting out this stuff, which I told the president was bull.
3: Today, a grand jury sitting in the Eastern District of North Carolina returned an indictment against James Comey on two counts.
4: I love working for President Trump.
3: I love you, sir.
0: If there is a Republican loss in 28, say Vance or someone allied with Trump, and Trump is demanding Blanche do the things that Barr wouldn't, how concerned should we be that he would go further? And what, as a society, do we do about that?
1: If the attorney general is going to give away $2 billion worth of taxpayer money, I think we should be very concerned. There's no bar to what he will stoop to in service of the president to whom he has surrendered his fealty, unlike other attorney generals whose fealty was always to the Constitution.
0: Yeah, right. And that sort of takes it forward into everyone understanding what we're dealing with. In the old days, the media gives some deference to what comes out of the DOJ. The Wall Street business elites who matter say, oh, well, if the DOJ said this, it means that. And now that seems upside down. Ty, you've agreed to stay. We've got our shortest break. We're back with more in 90 seconds.
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7: There's no architectural plans. There is no environmentals. There's no engineering. There's no sense of, when we ask, how did it happen to cost exactly $1 billion?
8: I don't support taxpayer money going to it.
7: It could cost a lot less. It could cost a lot more. I just don't get it.
0: The sound you hear is a Republican pushing back on the panoply of Trump plots and efforts to spend money. We're back with White House veteran Ty Cobb. Ty, as you know, nowadays people sound off in all sorts of different ways. And one interesting thing with TikTok is people are just venting. It's not like an op-ed. It went through an editor in 5 drafts. People are just sounding off. And more Americans have heard about and seem concerned with the various corruption and spending. Take a look.
9: $1.7 billion taxpayer dollars. This man is literally trying to swindle.
10: The way he did it is even more corrupt than the fund itself.
11: The blatant end run around the Constitution.
12: This is going on while they started an endless war in Iran, while they can't supply health care, but they have money to line this reflecting pool.
13: He's so focused on the ballroom. Maybe he should have just gone to interior design school.
14: Oh, what a big boy playing with his toys.
15: Donald Trump's arch that he's trying to put in D.C. is a 250-foot middle finger to veterans.
0: Your view of sort of where the public outrage fits into what is a lot of corruption and spending problems.
1: It's shocking. I mean, we've never in our lifetimes or in the history of the Republic seen a level of corruption at this audacious scale. The people that are now paying attention, I think that's great. I hope you know, he's finally crossed a line that even Congress may push back on, and that more Republicans will find a spine or some character and do what they swore to do when they took their oaths. But I don't think we can count on that. Keep in mind, after the 1-6 insurrection, Republicans were initially upset, but they got over that, embraced Trump, and sadly, 77 million Americans, notwithstanding Trump's attempted seditious, treasonous exercise, voted him back into office. So I don't think anybody should be surprised that a convicted criminal of his ilk and lack of character, his malignant narcissism and dementia is, you know, running amok with no impulse control, and many people who are ambitious trying to serve him. I think it's good that people are starting to pay attention. Everybody should pay attention. The Republic is in severe danger, and all our taxpayer money is at risk. If he can take $2 billion under this pretext, he can take as much as he wants, and he will.
0: Yeah. Right. And there's different ways to mount these arguments. And when people get exhausted or cynical, they say, well, what does it even matter? But the fact that this fund is vulnerable to so many different points, that it's anti-police, that it's dangerous to democracy, that it undercuts the congressional funding prerogative, which some Republicans care about for narrower reasons, that seems to have added, added weight on the boat, if you will. And Trump, you mentioned his mental state. I mean, here he was in the Oval. He's not exactly pushing back on whether he controls Republicans. There was this exchange.
16: There is some backlash among Senate Republicans to some of the other priorities, the ballroom and that anti-weaponization fund. Are you losing control of the Senate, Senate Republicans?
17: I don't know. I really don't know.
0: He doesn't know. And at times it seems like he doesn't care. The war is a very serious matter. The fund is something you might just evaporate under pressure. But what they have in common was no actual meaningful effort to present, even to his own party, let alone his constitutional obligations, to explain it to the public in advance. He doesn't seem to care about that or feel any compunction, Ty.
1: Trump doesn't believe that he's accountable to anybody. He believes he can do anything he wants, and he does. As the both the war, contrary to the advice of the Joint Chiefs of Staff, and this completely lawless exercise, you know, Blanche, you know, can't avoid criticism here either, because he violated virtually every ethical rule under Rule 1 of the Rules of Professional Conduct. He has no business doing this in a circumstance where his former client is the alleged adversary right. in a case where he's representing the Justice Department. Trump will find people to do whatever he wants. And as we know from his termination of Bondi, as we know from his attacks on Senator Cassidy, he doesn't really care who he leaves in his wake. And temporary loyalists, unless they can get the job done, they're going to be trashed, just like Bondi was.
0: Yeah, this is a time where we need clarity and we need a type of strength, fortitude. Ty, you bring that here, and I appreciate you making time for us on the beat, sir.
1: Thank you, Ari. Always good to be with you.
0: Yes, thank you very much. White House veteran Ty Cobb has spent time with us. I want to tell folks, if you're wondering, well, wait, what do the police think about what is obviously this anti-police effort? Well, we have a January 6th police officer who is suing Trump joining me tonight on the beat. We think it's important to make time for that, and I hope you stay with us for that. As for Democrats seeking ways to do better in red states, how about hearing from one who is leading Mitch McConnell's red state and doing it well? We have that story coming up. And the rejection that Trump is seeing has broadened across the culture, including something new that actually unites Bruce Springsteen and Tucker Carlson.
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0: Donald Trump's polling is crashing. He's approaching his lame duck era, and he recently complicated his party's effort to hold on to the Senate by picking candidates that Republicans uniformly think are more likely to lose. Now we have polling showing that the broad base of the party, Republican voters, are more skeptical. Senators calling off votes today after Republicans balked at the thug fund we reported on. Toxic dynamic. And this polling is being called humiliating. Fox News' own polls show that Trump's approval within his party is crashing. You can see his net approval among Republican voters in the second term hitting a new low. That's actually down 24 points from its peak. So this image right here you should keep in mind. If you find yourself debating someone who says, well, Trump has his base, or one of your friends who's a, you know, Republican, soft MAGA voter saying, well, you know, we're all standing with him. The truth is you're not. Separate from what independents and liberals and Democrats are doing, Trump has lost 25 points or so of his Republican support. Broaden out to the whole country, he's at a 34% second term low. A top Republican says the GOP's midterm chances are crashing because of the low polling, that it's a Trump problem even more than a party problem. The backlash runs the gamut from Tucker Carlson to Bruce Springsteen.
23: You're the first guy in America who's lost his show because we got a president who can't take a joke. Hey, Stephen, these are small-minded people. They got no idea what the freedoms of this beautiful country are supposed to be about.
24: And then, of course, there's the war, which his sons are profiting from bigly, and maybe even another war. Trump is also considering taking military action against Cuba, and we're back to bullying Greenland again. Why not? Let's threaten everybody while we're at it.
25: 35% support from Americans, the people he pledged to represent, to fight for. The last year has not made America great again. The last year has diminished American power.
0: Hear the voice of the anti-Trump movement, narrated by Tucker Carlson himself, a sign of the new times. We're joined by MS Now political contributor and professor Jason Johnson. Welcome.
26: Good to see you, Ari. Interesting times. Great interesting time.
0: Interesting times. There are some people who've always opposed Donald Trump, and sometimes they're sort of repetitive. They're saying, I can't believe not everyone sees it the way they see it. Now, a lot of people do see it the way they see it. And human beings use narratives. People lean on what we remember from last year. Even folks who follow politics, Jason, talk about Trump's resilient MAGA base. It doesn't seem true anymore.
26: This is not the first, fifth, or a thousandth time that I have disagreed with Karl Rove, anything he's written or said. But at the end of the day, we talk about this a lot on the show, right? 48 laws of power. What's rule number 30? Plan till the end. The Republicans knew last year with the big, beautiful bill that they were doing unpopular policy. They knew last year that the attempts at Greenland weren't going to make people happy. So what have they been doing? They've been rigging the field. All of these different states that are doing this redistricting now are to buffer them from the consequences of all of these upset MAGA voters. So no matter how unpopular Trump gets, if you rig the game, you're still going to end up resisting the frustration of the voters this fall. And that's my largest concern. He could drop to 10%. And it won't change anything if every district is sliced and diced so the politicians are picking the voters instead of voters rejecting the politicians.
0: And I mentioned the wider culture because Springsteen to Tucker, it just gives you that mood. Colbert is leaving. His actual final show is tonight. And like the backlash to Trump's effort to censor Kimmel, it's really drawn a lot of attention. Corporations own different airwaves. They can decide who to put on. I'm not saying it's some illegal breach. It seems that CBS decided to do this over time. They still let him finish out this term. And yet, in the climate, it seems to have really backfired in a sense that we've seen such a long celebration, not only of Colbert, you like him, you think he's funny, but of speaking truth to power, of taking risks, of a time where there's been an accounting, and maybe future historians will really watch, who stood up and used whatever platform they had as best they could, and who folded like some of these elites. And so with that as an introduction, as Colbert takes a bow, here's some more of that going into tonight.
3: No one knows what Donald Trump is thinking, not even Donald Trump. If he knew what he was thinking, he might let it slip. That's why he keeps his mind perfectly blank. Like nature's most cunning opponent, the goldfish. Trump prepped for his enormously consequential state visit by staying up late on social media, gunking up the internet tubes with a waterfall of paranoid madness. My God, when does this man sleep? Oh, right. I forgot. There you go. Gotta get
0: So your thoughts on both Colbert as he ends this run tonight, but that wider both political and somewhat nonpartisan reaction of people saying, no, they don't really want politicians trying to pick what we hear, see, or what's on air.
26: The explosion that you've seen of not just love for Stephen Colbert, but appreciation for what he's saying. You know, or this has been building for a while, right? This is essentially by allowing Colbert to finish out his show. This is giving Derek Jeter his last year, Aaron Rodgers his last year. It's the victory tour where he gets to say whatever he wants. He gets to throw chairs off the top of the building like he did last week with David Letterman. But it's also a reminder of the fact, and you can see it in the ratings, this is how people feel, right? You can shut him down. You can take him off television, but then it's just going to go to TikTok, and then it's just going to go to Instagram. The frustration with this administration, the fact that you've got everything from Tucker Carlson, look, broken clocks, right? Tucker Carlson finally saying, hey, maybe I participated in putting in a terrible authoritarian regime in office, and I feel slightly guilty about it, even though I won't vote any differently this fall. Those are the kinds of things, the headwinds that this administration is moving against. But again, I don't know that it's going to make a difference, because unless there is a structural change on the ground, they may not face the consequences they should in a more functional democracy.
0: Right. As always, you go deep. That's kind of the final point I'll give you a thought on, because when we talk about gun safety in this country, the fact that the Congress does not reflect the will of the people doesn't make us then say, I guess people don't care about gun safety. No, we know that gun safety, some of the common sense rules, keep it out of the hands of criminals, keep the bigger, dangerous guns out of our schools, that gets 70-75%. And then we look at a Congress that doesn't act on it. And yet with the elections, you're pointing out that sometimes the system, the people, they go, oh, well, I guess it was really close. No, it wasn't close. They cracked these districts. James Clyburn's always won his seat. He's popular. But they're going to distort and break up districts to potentially force him out of Congress. That's not the will of the people, and we shouldn't misinterpret that.
26: Right. And to think about it, Ari, whether it's guns, whether it's health care, we can't get the Republican majority in Congress to address important issues. But you know what they do care about? Hey, we're not going to give reparations to white nationalists with your thug fund. Right. Now, that they care about because it affected them personally on January 6th. But the policies that they were put in office to actually administer so that people can keep their health care, so that people can keep their gas prices down, those things all get put on the back burner. And that's the saddest part about all of this. And losing voices like Colbert, I know that there are other people, not just you, not just me, but there are other people out there who are going to continue to speak truth to power, even if in this particular place we might have lost this one where in a battle, there'll be other people out there fighting.
0: Yeah. No, and that's where we're in this together, and that's where it is. It's an ongoing test. It's not a one-off. It's not as simple as a movie plot, and people have different roles to play in our society. But it is a test of whether you're standing up within the situation you're in or not. And I do believe there'll be an accounting. Jason, thank you, sir.
26: Thanks, Ari. Anytime.
0: Absolutely. For the first time, you're going to hear new remarks from one of the hottest governors in the Democratic field, Andy Beshear. We're playing that for the first time tonight. I'll explain. But next, we hear from one of the brave Capitol Police officers who defended democracy on January 6th and filed a new lawsuit. We want to give time to this. It's my guest next.
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0: paid for it. Donald Trump has our back. You know what? If we stand with him, not only will he forgive us and we won't get in trouble, but we could potentially be rewarded for us. And we believe that's also some of the argument that we're making that gives us standing, because the potential people receiving these payments put our lives in danger.
1: Yeah, so let's go into the case. Tell us sort of, yeah, in plain English, what are you asking the court to do? Because, you know, I cover this stuff. Sometimes the courts say, oh, we got these strict rules. We got to go exactly by the rule. And then other times you go to pandemic, you go to obviously the insurrection, and judges have to be practical and say, well, what does standing mean if it doesn't allow police to at least, well, I'm not saying whether you win or lose the case, but at least to get into court and adjudicate this. Otherwise, this thing might not be reviewed in court at all, which seems ridiculous.
0: Doesn't it seem ridiculous when so many people, like in a world where we're so divided about so many issues right now, I think it's clear that people are not okay with taxpayer money going to reward people who attack police officers. And I don't care if that's people that voted for Trump that still continue to support him. I mean, look at the pushback we're getting from Republicans. But, you know, but as far as like the stand, so a lot of people know us and know me because I talk about January 6th. I mean, think, Ari, we're almost 5.5 years from January 6th. And January 6th is still front page news 5.5 years later. When does that ever happen in news? You know why? Because it's so unresolved. It's so there's been no accountability for it. And American people are pissed off. A lot of times when I'm talking about January 6th, I'm having to respond to the outrageous claims and the actions that this administration and this president is doing. You know, I'm moving on, attempting to run for Congress and continue to fight for my country, fight for my state, Maryland's 5th Congressional District. That's what I'm trying to do right now. But I have to take time out of that to stand up in this fight, to file this lawsuit, which we think, like I said, we have a good chance of winning because of, like I said, the death threats that we get. I mean, it just as recent as today, we just continually receive these threats and this hate, all stoked by the former president. And also we bring up some 14th Amendment challenges in this because we think it's illegal. They're providing comfort and aid to insurrectionists.
1: So I got about 45 seconds left. There are people who say they're discouraged. It's exhausting. How do you even keep track? What works? Nothing works. And some of them, you know, respect, but some of them haven't been through what you've been through.
0: Yeah.
1: So I want to give you the platform tonight. What do you say to people who feel like that about fighting for democracy?
0: Yeah, well, I'm not the person to gaslight anybody. A lot of people like to use the term, hey, everything's going to be okay. I don't know if it is, but I do know that if we don't stand up and we don't try to fight back, what's the alternative? We lay down and accept it? No, that's what they want us to do. From everything that they're doing now, stripping the Civil Rights Voting Act, they're trying to do everything they can to get us to roll over. But us showing up and standing up and punching back gives us at least a fighting chance. And that's all we can ask for in this administration.
1: Respect. Harry Dunn on the big topic here. Appreciate you joining the beat tonight.
0: Thanks, Ari.
1: Appreciate it. Up next, we have new remarks. You're going to hear them for the first time from a Democratic governor in a red state that some people see as a potential presidential candidate.
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6: There's plenty of discussion of what the president is up to. Presidents get plenty of attention. But Democrats are also looking even beyond the midterms, because the day after the midterms is generally the official start of the pre-primary for the next presidential race. And so there are insiders and activists, political operatives, fundraisers who are looking at the field. And there's a little bit more buzz around what might have once been a long shot, Kentucky Governor Andy Beshear, as a potential kind of dark horse. There's headlines discussing his case for the presidency, why he might actually be the best chance to beat J.D. Vance if you think that's the matchup. Beshear may not be a household name, but he has some credentials that Democrats are excited about. Now winning twice in a very red state. And then, interestingly, while plenty of Democrats run blue states where you'd expect them to be popular, Beshear has the highest approval rating of any Democratic governor at a very high 65%, to say nothing of comparing it to Trump in the 30s. Now, I could tell you Beshear just appeared at an event hosted by Common Good, which is a New York nonpartisan group that was founded by the civic activist Patricia Duff, who you see there with Beshear last week. They asked me to sit down and conduct a discussion with him, and we covered a lot of ground, including how do Democrats do better in these red states, something that he, unlike a lot of activists and pundits, has actually done, of course, 2028, and more.
7: If you haven't met me, I'm the guy that beat Mitch McConnell's handpicked candidate by 5 points in 2023. And I'm the guy that beat Donald Trump's endorsed candidate by 5 points.
8: If the midterms were held today, who do you think would win?
7: Democrats win the House, though I don't know by how much, given this crazy redistricting we are seeing. It's a problem. It's going to need to be resolved.
8: You haven't ruled out running for president.
7: Well, right now I'm focused on being the best governor of Kentucky I could be. I am who I am. And if I'm the person for the moment that can heal this country, it's something I'll consider. If I'm not, that's okay with me.
8: In a word or a sentence.
7: That's tough for someone in a job like mine.
8: Kentucky.
7: That's amazing. It is a special place to be from. We love where we're from.
8: Most underrated political value right now.
7: Empathy.
8: A song that you actually listen to.
7: Universal Sound, Tyler Childers.
8: All right.
7: Insane in the Membrane, Cypress Hill.
8: Good one. But a Democrat you admire and a Republican you admire.
7: Democrat, FDR. Republican, Lincoln. But he's a Kentuckian.
8: One thing that's totally understandable about Trump voters, how they voted, how they feel, is...
7: Well, they feel like a part of something. He does make them feel that way. But in the end, I will judge this president for his decisions.
9: 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But that's absolute balderdash. 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
6: I Thanks for spending time with us on The Beat. 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Let's just spell out my name, at A-R-I-M-E-L-B-E-R. I'm on Facebook, Instagram. You see it there, and I read some of the comments. So do you like the idea of a red state governor, or should they go blue? 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
16: Good evening, everyone, and welcome to The Weeknight. I'm Sloan Sanders Townsend with Michael Steele and Luke Russert in for Alicia. Breaking tonight, Republicans are terrified. They're skipping town and bailing on votes as the backlash to Donald Trump's slush fund grows. Senator Ed Markey is calling for the president's impeachment over that fund and joins the table in a moment.
17: Then Democrats are launching an investigation into the president's prison-to-pardon pipeline for his allies and friends. Senator Peter Welch and Congressman Dave Min are here to discuss their new oversight initiative.
18: Also ahead, Stephen Colbert's last laugh. The late-night host is set to say goodbye tonight, and he's going out swinging, calling out the people and politics that essentially helped push him off the air. But folks, let's begin tonight with this breaking news. Mitch McConnell just joined the growing list of Republicans calling out the Trump Justice Department's, quote, slush fund. In a brand new statement, McConnell writes, quote, so the nation's top law enforcement official is asking for a slush fund to pay people who assault cops? Utterly stupid, morally wrong. Take your pick. McConnell's jabs come after the Senate got it, GOP ditched a plan to start voting on a bill to fund Trump's immigration crackdown today. That plan fell apart when several Republicans appeared ready to back amendments pushed by Democrats to block the $1.8 billion fund. But instead of confronting Trump now, guess what? Senators are kicking that can down the road until they return to D.C. after Memorial Day recess next month. Also new today, Republican Congressman Brian Fitzpatrick introduced a bipartisan bill to stop the Trump administration from using your tax dollars to fund the payout scheme. Here's just a snapshot of the mounting GOP blowback.
19: But I think it's stupid on stilts.
20: Why?
19: Because it will invariably put us in a position where your taxpayer dollars and my taxpayer dollars could potentially compensate someone who assaulted a police officer, admitted their guilt, got convicted, got pardoned, and now we're going to pay them for that? That's absurd. The American people are going to reject this out of hand.
20: This is a debate that needs to be had and will be had, Caitlin, on the floor of the House, and it will be voted on. This is not a unilateral executive decision. If you're dealing with appropriated money, that's got to come through us.
21: People are concerned about making their own ends meet, not about putting a slush fund together without a legal precedent. We are a nation of laws. We do better when we are a nation of laws.
16: You know what? You know, Senator Markey is coming in just a second, but the founders, his argument is that what this fund is an impeachable offense. And I'm like, well, what did the founders say about all of this? Let me go look. So I checked the Federalist paper, and one of the famous lines out of the Federalist paper number 51 is, if men were angels, no government would be necessary. The founders definitely believed that unchecked power would be dangerous. They definitely believed that they could not just trust an executive to do the right thing. They were definitely concerned about how money could influence what was going on in our government.
17: I said to you guys earlier today that I think outside of times when he's imposed direct suffering on people, mm-hmm. this is the worst thing he's ever done in both administrations. And why is that? He's simultaneously managed to say that Congress no longer has the power of the purse. He is trying to give a payment to a paramilitary group that supported him and ransacked the Capitol and brought insurrection to these United States, mm-hmm. Trying to get rid of judicial review here. Also, the corruption about giving no chance for the IRS to investigate anybody close to him or his family. So it's just a wham, bam, all over the place of awful. And I would say this is when you take into consideration the level that he's willing to go right now, where they're building a bunker, they're troops on the streets of Washington, D.C. You now have this fund to pay this paramilitary force that supports him. It makes me very afraid for the midterms.
16: We've been saying it. I'm just saying.
18: No, you're right. But here's the bottom line. I love Mitch McConnell came out today.
17: Yeah.
18: But I could not help but remember Mitch McConnell also stood there and called out Donald Trump on January 6th.
16: Mm.
18: And then puked up the impeachment. Did not hold it down. Did not stand with the American people.
17: Couldn't have got rid of him then.
18: We wouldn't have to be dealing with stupid on stilts. To quote the senator. So I understand it. I get it. But here's where this, in my estimation, plays out. It's important to note that they're kicking this down the can. They could have dealt with it today. They could have sided with the Democrats and gotten behind the legislation to kill it, to just put this to bed, then go on break. No. They decided, let's kick it down the road. Mm-hmm. We'll be back in a month.
17: So you think they'll slide it in later?
18: They'll slide, baby, this is absolutely what's going to happen.
16: Okay, what can we do to give him what he wants?
18: Give him what he wants later. We'll deal with the noise. There won't be as much noise. They'll forget about it. Mm. We've seen this movie before, America. You've seen it before. Let's bring in Massachusetts Senator Ed Markey. As Simone mentioned, he's the first Senate Democrat to call for Trump's impeachment over the slush fund, calling the president, quote, latest impeachable offense.
16: Senator, the latest impeachable offense. I'm wondering what you think the first impeachable offense he did in this second term was, if you want to weigh in on that. But secondly, weigh in on the conversation we were just having. Do you believe your Republican colleagues are earnest and honest in the statements we're seeing from them today? Or do you believe, as we kind of do at this table, that they're going to come back in June and go along to get along in some way, shape, or form?
1: Look, it's an impeachable offense. What Richard Nixon was impeached for that he did in private, Donald Trump is now doing in public on steroids. This is a complete impeachable offense that was the very thing that our founding fathers were concerned about in ensuring that we had a president with checks and balances and not a king who could compromise our government. So this is exactly what the founding fathers, what the Constitution was meant to protect against. And Republicans right now realize that this is political kryptonite. This is something that is creating an outrage across the entire country, and whether it's Senator McConnell or Senator Cassidy or Senator Collins or Senator Tillis or Congressman Fitzpatrick, this is just the tip of the iceberg in terms of the rebellion against this. So they might be able to call timeout on the field right now for 10 days before we come back. This is not going away. This is just going to build. It's a $1.8 billion slush fund. And again, remember, it also includes a provision which precludes any further cases being brought against Trump, his children, or his allies for tax violations. So this is an impeachable offense. It is corruption. It is the high crime and misdemeanor that, in fact, the Constitution anticipated. And we are not going to allow them to escape. The Democrats are going to insist we have votes on the House and Senate floor.
17: Senator Markey, one of the scary things about this slush fund is how it's being constructed to really take care of those who did the worst of the worst, those who invaded the Capitol in the name of Donald Trump to try and overturn a free and fair election. A January 6th prosecutor spoke to our own Laura Baron Lopez in an article she put on our website, quote, January 6th prosecutors and officers see Trump's $1.776 billion fund as a signal. The former prosecutor said the prospects and members of Oath Keepers and Proud Boys receiving substantial payouts alarmed him. Quote, think about how much weaponry they could purchase with that. Think about how much money that they could use to recruit other people and recruit them with the message of, look, if you commit crimes in the name of Trump, you're going to be pardoned. You're going to be enriched. How fearful are you, Senator Markey, that this is a payment to a paramilitary group which Donald Trump could rise up at a moment's notice and say, look at Minnesota, you're not going to be accountable for anything if you kill someone in the street. And when, by the way, here's money for you at the end of the day.
1: And thank you, Luke, because this is basically signaling to Oath Keepers, to Proud Boys, to those who were down in Charlottesville, they were good people on both sides, says the president. It's not only a payoff to them for past actions, it's almost an invitation for them to commit future actions as well, because the president will protect them. The president will pay them off. The president will ensure that they are given immunity. So this is creating the conditions in which the worst in our society are being empowered by the president to endanger our Constitution, to act with impunity, and to have no guardrails, no protections whatsoever. And it starts with the Proud Boys. It starts with the Oath Keepers. But it extends so much further beyond that, because that is what Trump's base really wants. They want to be protecting these people who are basically acting unconstitutionally, and Trump is trying to create the conditions where they will be protected. In fact, it's so bad, the judge in this case was thinking of dismissing the case because he believed that she believed that it just reeked of collusion. And the IRS had big problems with it. The Department of Treasury official quit when this fund was announced. So the president wants to wall out the judiciary and the Congress. I believe that the judiciary has to use their sua sponte powers to come back and relook at this case, and the Congress must act. We need hearings. The Republicans are going to try to run, but they're not going to be able to hide. We're going to make them accountable.
18: Senator, I can't begin to express to you how vexed I am by this particular action by this administration and how much it really ticks me off, because it goes to the heart of everything both Simone and Luke and yourself has said. But, sir, I have lived through 10 years, as have you and America, of Donald Trump and his BS, and the response of Republicans and their BS to Donald Trump. And the fact that I firmly believe that at the end of the day, what will play out here, despite your calls for impeachment, despite whatever machinations and vexing and you know, sort of, you know, grappling with this that we see coming off of Capitol Hill, that this can gets kicked down the road. We're back here in the middle of June when Congress is returned, and we are a month or 3 weeks behind this storyline, and Republicans give him what he wants because they control the House despite what Democrats may do there, and they control the Senate despite what Democrats may do there. So how does this call for impeachment resonate seriously when you know that there's nothing you can do now? Maybe later if you get the House and the Senate. And Donald Trump actually today spoke to that. I'd like to play just what he had to say about control of the Senate and impeachment.
3: Are you losing control of the Senate, sir? Are you losing control of the Senate, Senate Republicans?
4: I don't know. I really don't know. I can tell you, I only do what's right.
22: Do you think if Democrats were to take control of Congress again, they would immediately begin the impeachment process?
4: I think if Democrats took control of the Congress, I think that, and let's say took control of the country, I think that this country is finished.
18: So that didn't answer the question directly, but he's equating any efforts of impeaching him to ending the country. How do you narratively convince the American people that would then bring the pressure on members of the Senate and the House to impeach?
1: This is an impeachable offense. What Congressman Fitzpatrick, a Republican, is saying is that, like the Epstein vote on the floor of the House of Representatives, they're going to bring it out. And they're going to win, too. Fitzpatrick will win on that vote on the floor of the United States House of Representatives. And we're going to find a mechanism in this budget that we're going to be considering as soon as we come back. Well, we're going to force all the Republicans to vote on this $1.8 billion slush fund as well. And we're going to have the votes on that as well. We can already see 4-5 of the Republicans. We only need 60 total. And I just think that everyone understands that there's a bill that is coming due for all of this activity that Trump is engaged in. And the bill is going to be paid by Republican House and Senate members on the ballot this year. They're going to be the ones who pay the price and increasingly they're going to revolt because their own political futures are tied to it. So far, I agree with you, Michael. It's been invasion of the body snatchers. You look at them, they look like the same people, and they've been petrified to move. But I think going forward, you can actually see that many of these members right now are just echoing Chris Christopherson, freedom's just another word for nothing left to lose. And whether you're Tillis or Cassidy or McConnell or others, they all realize right now they've got to break free, and they're going to be the leaders that are going to open up the pathway for other Republicans, unless they want to lose in a landslide this fall.
16: Well, maybe because beef is up 16%, okay? The people are paying attention. Senator Ed Markey, thank you so much for kicking us off tonight. Stay with us, folks, because we are going to continue this conversation about corruption with two Democrats who just launched an oversight effort to examine pardons that look like blatant abuses of power by the president. Senator Peter Welch and Congressman Dave Minn will join us. And later, there is a lot of hand-wringing and confusion, frankly, over today's release of a DNC report on the 2024 election. We're going to break down what's really important for Americans and Democrats in this moment with Congresswoman Joyce Beatty, an associate chair of the DNC, very soon. You're watching The Weeknight.
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16: Now, Donald Trump has always claimed to be tough on crime. Listen to this moment on Morning Joe back in 2015.
25: You were a tough on crime guy. You have been a tough on crime guy, notably in the 80s and 90s. Have you had an evolution like a lot of the country has on this? Have you rethought some of your positions
26: no.
25: on this at all? No.
26: I'm tough on crime.
25: Okay. What about sentencing and decriminalizing?
26: I'm a believer in
16: zero tolerance.
26: Crime. I really am. I'm tough on crime, and we have to stop crime.
16: Michael Steele was on that panel. I'm sure
26: yeah.
16: he had thoughts.
26: I did.
16: You know, it turns out that Trump only cares about crime when it is not committed by a friend or an ally. If it is, he seems to think those individuals should be rewarded. The New York Times describes it as the prison to pardons to payouts pipeline. And the Trump Justice Department's new slush fund already has elated January 6th rioters. Well, they're musing. Quote, this is what they're saying. On how they might spend a government payout. Among the ideas being kicked around, writes the New York Times, is new cars, new houses, paying to get their names off Google, and underwriting political campaigns. Joining us now at the table is Democratic Senator Peter Welch of Vermont and Democratic Congressman Dave Min of California. This month, they announced a major oversight effort into several pardons and commutations issued by Donald Trump that raised concerns over corruption and abuse of power. I almost choked on the issue because I'm like, what is going on here?
26: Well, we got Vermont and Connecticut at the table. Senator, I want to start with you because I want to sort of piggyback off of our first segment with Senator Markey and his effort to call for impeachment because of this slush fund and what it portends and what it really means and how it undermines the foundations of the Constitution. Simone gave us a quick lesson on where the founders were on this. What do you see here as the off-ramp for Republicans? You talked to them. Mitch McConnell came out today. Very strong statement, right? But as I noted as we began the show, Mitch McConnell gave a very strong statement on January 6th, too, but then did the backstroke as fast as he could off of impeachment, right?
27: Right.
26: This is going to play out the exact same way, I think, on this. How do you see it?
27: Well, I'm not sure about that.
26: Okay. Convince me, sir.
27: Well, what you saw today, where we were unable, the Republicans were unable to even get a vote, was that they declined the invitation by President Trump for them to commit political suicide. And that's essentially what it was, because he wanted them to vote on the ballroom. He wanted them to validate the $1.8 billion slush fund. And, of course, that's in the backdrop on the heels of what David and I have been focusing on, and that is the pay-for-play pardon issuance, where you pay a lot of money, you make a big contribution, you get a pardon. And that is a staggering lineup of corruption for folks to get behind. And I think the ballroom and the slush fund are very visible and very visceral for everyday people. Mm-hmm. So you're seeing a lot of Republicans push back, and they resisted even taking up a vote on continuing on the appropriations bill.
28: Congressman Bim, I mean, the scale of the corruption here,
3: as it pertains to these groups that are racist, mm-hmm. that engage in insurrectionist activities, specifically the leader of the Proud Boys, Enrique Tarrio,
6: yeah.
3: who says he wants a piece
6: yeah.
3: of this $1.8 billion anti-weaponization fund, saying, quote, in a phone interview with the New Times on Wednesday morning, longtime Proud Boys leader Enrique Tarrio said that while he hasn't taken any concrete steps yet, he will definitely seek compensation from the yeah. money pop, which he described as another promise made, another promise kept by Trump.
6: Yeah.
3: When you hear something like that,
6: yeah.
3: somebody who is sentenced to jail
6: yeah.
3: for 22 years
6: yep.
3: by a jury of his peers, who got let out by Donald Trump yep. in the January 6th pardoning, do you feel the public sees the level of corruption here, that someone who had gone to jail for 22 years, was supposed to go to jail for 22 years for insurrection against the United States,
6: yeah.
3: is now going to request millions from this fund?
6: No, it's so horrible. And I was someone who has spent my career fighting for the rule of law. I actually turned down Wall Street to go to the SEC to prosecute corporate fraud to start my career. I was a law professor at UC Irvine in my district before coming into Congress. And the level of corruption is just so outrageous right now. And I just want to point something out here. These January 6th insurrectionists, a lot of them had previous criminal records. Mm-hmm. A lot of them were guilty of violent crimes before. And a lot of them, since being released by Donald Trump, mm-hmm. have gone on to commit additional crimes, including child pornography, child sexual assault, mm-hmm. rape, assault. These are not good people. And there are people right now who have gone and done the worst things after being pardoned by Donald Trump, who are now set to receive millions of payments, billion dollars in payments. And that's just wrong. And that's one of the reasons that Senator Welch and I decided that we needed to go after this pardon power. One thing we're considering doing is talking about doing an op-ed around the pardon power, because it really hasn't been researched enough. But in the context of this settlement, this outrageous settlement, I just want to note something. I taught contracts law at UC Irvine. A settlement is a type of contract. And you can't have a contract when you don't actually have two parties. And that was something the judge was pointing out. This is not a real contract. It is an executive order issued by the DOJ. I believe it has no force of law. What they're doing right now is stealing $1.8 billion mm-hmm. from something called the Judgment Fund at the Department of Justice. It's meant to settle actual litigation where the government owes money, maybe to settle where there's a real case. Mm-hmm. This doesn't qualify for any of that. What this is doing right now is it's giving money as a policy decision to people who did very bad things. Now, if Donald Trump wants to make the case that we should be giving $1.8 billion out to the Proud Boys and J6 insurrectionists, he can make that case to Congress. But we are the ones who have the power of the purse. He is right now violating the law, just as he's done every single day in this administration. And there have to be consequences. We have to rein in that pardon power, among other things.
16: You know, I was thinking long and hard about this, because I remember when the elections happened in Hungary and everybody was like, see, look, corruption. The people don't like corruption. This is maybe a foretelling of what could happen here in America if we just pay attention. And I agree. I don't think people like corruption, but I do think that a lot of folks in America are willing to look the other way if they feel as though they are getting something out of it. But right now, the American people, I mean, beef is up 16%, diesel is up 67%. These one third of school districts in this country are cutting budgets, literally, so that they can keep the school buses running, cutting library budgets, all these things because of what the government has done. But then you see folks like Mark Cuban standing behind the president the other day because, oh, he did this really good thing on drug that I agree with him on drug prices. And so how do you make the case that what the president is doing is not only an affront to our democracy, but illegal and frankly cheating the American people, and that this is a 5-alarm fire? We got folks that, you know, are essentially in the coalition being like, well, maybe he's bad on that, but he's okay on this. Yeah, I'm not going to take no questions about that other thing.
13: You mentioned Orban, and it was a combination of corruption and decline in their standard of living.
16: Mm-hmm.
13: In other words, there was a real willingness on the part of people to be, if they were upbeat economically, there would be a fight between the two parties. This is compared, him getting the $1.8 billion that he wants and selling pardons mm-hmm. is combined with a budget that we were about to vote on that did nothing about health care costs, did nothing about electricity costs, did nothing about food costs, did nothing about gasoline. It was literally just a finger in the eye of folks who are struggling to pay their bills. And then you add to it what he fought for in this budget and was demanding of the Republican senators was the $1 billion for the ballroom and the $1.8 billion for a slush fund. So you combine those two things, and what's in it for anyone? And, you know, at the end of the day, people really are repulsed at this, because Americans are willing to work hard. They don't mind hard work.
27: But at the end of the month, they want to be a half a step ahead, not two steps behind, because we've got a government that's spending $1 billion on a ballroom and 1.8 on paying off criminals.
26: Congressman, I want to dance with you a little bit as a...
6: What kind of dance?
26: Legal to legal.
16: Two lawyers. Salsa to tango.
26: Yeah, you know, because, I whether I'm in a Giant or at a Target or in my neighborhood, I get a lot of people stopping to ask questions, and this issue, mm-hmm. To your point, Senator, does resonate with a lot of people. They're just trying to understand the one fundamental question: how can he do this?
1: Yeah.
26: How can he do this? How is it possible that he could actually get away with doing this?
6: Yeah.
26: Could you help folks kind of understand? Because you touched on it about this is not a legal contract situation. There's no meeting of the minds between the United States government and someone who has a claim, et cetera. Could you break that down, folks? Because folks really want to understand, how the hell does he get away with
6: this? Well, I think lawyers around the country right now are asking the same question. How can he get away with this? And the answer is pretty simple. And keep in mind, I'm a freshman. I've been serving 16 months in Congress, the longest 16 months of my life. I didn't have this many gray hairs before I started. But, what I've observed is that House Republicans are all single-issue voters, and that issue is whether they're on Team Trump or not. And when you have a Congress that's this feckless, the majority is this feckless, and completely decides that they want to look the other way under the leadership, quote-unquote, of what I call meeker Mike Johnson, because not a speaker, he's a meeker, and he's out there turning a blind eye to all this, and we are Congress. We are supposed to assert our authority, and they are not doing that. And so right now, we're very frustrated in the minority. When we take back the majority, and I believe we will take it back in decisive way later this year, we have to let people know right now that there will be consequences, and that's why it's so important that we do things like this pardons letter that Senator Welch and I did. That it's so important that we lay the marker on what we're going to do on oversight so that people are reminded that, hey, Donald Trump might not be president forever, and there may very well be consequences. And I just want to point out this pardons issue is even more offensive than people are realizing, because there are billions of dollars in quote unquote restitution that these white collar criminals, like the founder of Binance, who was convicted of securities fraud, he was supposed to pay something like $600 million to the victims of his fraud. Mm-hmm. And that money just got taken back by Donald Trump when he pardoned these people. He pardoned dozens and dozens of people, billions of dollars. Now, so not only are these people out of jail, but the billions of dollars that they owed to victims of these frauds are now wiped out.
26: And not even to mention, as we unfortunately
4: the
26: have to say goodbye.
4: The debt goes up.
26: Well, not as the debt go up, but not only is he willing to do that, but we no mention of the Epstein victims who have not seen any type of acknowledgement, let
6: alone
26: reparations.
6: It's funny that the people he goes after on the Republican side are all the same people who voted to release the Epstein files. It makes you think, right?
26: Yeah. It does make you think. Senator Peter Welch and Congressman Dave Mendt, thank you both very, very much.
27: Thank you.
26: After the break, we're doing the, going to discuss some reporting. We're going to do the do. Exclusive to MS Now and the Democratic National Committee. That's what I like. We're going to do the do with the DNC. Congresswoman Joyce Beatty joins us on the weeknight. I don't know what
4: Send
26: the hell
4: Michael's
26: they're
4: some
26: doing.
4: Mountain Dew.
16: Please.
4: I'll have the crab juice.
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3: Jack FM, playing what we want. Welcome back. Today, Democratic National Committee Chair Ken Martin released and disavowed a long-awaited internal autopsy of the 2024 campaign. Let's be clear about what the incomplete report is and is not. It's not about a single candidate or a single race. It was intended for the DNC to evaluate how to improve its role as a fundraising and platform-building apparatus. One big conclusion, quote, millions of Americans are suffering from poor access to health care, manufacturing, and job losses, and a failing infrastructure, yet continue to be persuaded to vote against their best interests because they do not see themselves reflected in the America of the Democratic Party. Joining us now is Democratic Congresswoman Joyce Beatty of Ohio. She's an associate chair of the Democratic National Committee. Congresswoman, thanks so much for being here.
16: Thank you for being
18: excited
16: here.
18: Excited to be here. Thank
16: there
18: you.
16: Were lots of there was lots of chit chat about this report today, about what it said, about what it didn't say. I talked to a number of folks today. I talked to a lot of state party chairs who said that. Separate from the report, they are pleased with the money that they are getting from the Democratic National Committee because they are getting record numbers of cash every single month. And then I talked to some DNC members who were on this call that Chairman Martin held with members of the DNC. And during my conversations, the members, they raised questions about the finality of the report that was released and whether a more final version of it exists. And then folks also asked why. Why today? Why not Sunday? Why not 4th of July weekend.
26: Why not 6 months?
16: Why not 6 months ago? So can you answer the question? One, is this the actual final report, or are you aware of any other versions? And then two, why today?
7: To my understanding, there is not another version. This is the final version. And to the first part of your question, Simone, he didn't release it before because, as you've seen, if anybody has looked at it or read it, it's incomplete. It's not totally accurate, but it's what we had. I don't think there was anything magical about today versus tomorrow or next week, but I think that Ken was very strategic in deciding to go ahead and do it now. We had Vice President Harris saying release the report. We have 50% of the people said release it. 50% of the people could care less because people aren't calling me about an after action or autopsy report. They're calling me about grocery prices and gasoline. And so I think he wanted to just make sure that it did not intervene with the momentum that we have now. We're winning in mid-year elections. And so I think it was important as we continue to prepare for the rest of the elections. We're 6 months away from November, and we have to make sure that we are still defending our voting rights, that we're protecting our democracy, and we're delivering for the American working people. So he made a decision to get it out of the way. We can talk about how incomplete, how awful, or what we should have done, but that's not going to help us do what Ken Martin did with the state folks. And the reason you're going to hear a lot of them supporting him, he gave up seats to make sure that we had everyday people sitting at the table in the DNC. No one else had ever done that. He raised $40 million in his first year, more money than any other chair did in their first year. States are winning. We flipped 30 legislative seats. So you have to look at this is, you know, he's only been here a short period. He didn't make the things that went into the report, whether you want to talk about the money, whether you want to talk about what's not in there for policy or the platform. Look, this is what he came to the dance with. And so he's doing the best he can with it. And I say we move on and make sure that we deliver the majority in the House. I'm going to be a little biased here. Make Hakeem Jeffries our next speaker and then be prepared. People are running for president already.
16: I'll tell y'all one other thing I heard today. And I know the chairman, as somebody who has actually ran and won and frankly whipped the Democrats when back in the day, I'm like,
7: I went back to try to pull out Michael's autopsy.
16: Come on now, because he know what he's doing. The other thing I did hear today from a couple of people is that the chairman seems to have a constituency of one particular group, and that constituency is the state party chairs. And when I heard that, I said, you know, that is a part of his constituency, but that's not the only constituency. But there are a lot of people that say there's more to it.
26: That is his only constituency.
16: All right. Well, let's hear about it.
7: I'll take a little exception to that.
16: I'm just telling you what the streets say.
7: No, I think you're right that is his major constituency. But he has gone to great pain to embrace, let's say, for example, civil rights leaders in making sure members of Congress. You know, at one time people said, you shouldn't be a chair if you were an elected official. He has bent over backwards. He meets with Leader Jeffries on a consistent basis. And so I think while it may be his background and his majority, it is not exclusively to that.
26: Okay. So I'm going to speak to you not as a congresswoman, but as a member of the DNC.
16: When he offends you, we got to jump across this table. Just know.
26: Because I don't understand why y'all can't get out of your own way. This is a report that should have been released at the time, because what I've just heard from you is nothing in that report has changed from the day it was first released to the day. So if you've changed nothing, if you've not cleaned it up, if you've not made it better, if you've not answered the constituent questions within the DNC, why are you doing this today? And why has the chairman or anyone else in the leadership decided to take away the momentum? We are wasting a segment of this hour talking about something other than the things you leveled up, which is what you've been doing and communicating with the American people to move them to the point where you have won 37 special elections.
7: Yes.
26: So why are you getting in your own way with a report that don't amount to a bucket of spit in terms of your ability to win this November? We are watching this administration strip mine Strip mine the American economy. Strip mine the kitchen tables of the American people. And the party is sitting here talking about a report that no one cares about, your own words.
27: Right.
26: So help me understand why, to Simone's first point, why not get it out of the way? I wouldn't release the thing at all at this point, because it does, it furthers nothing for the Democrats when the president and Republicans are sitting. You know what you've done? You've given Republicans now something to talk about.
7: I don't disagree with you, Michael. And that's why in the statement I released, I said, it's happened. And so I have to take the position whether we should or shouldn't have. I'm dealing with reality.
26: Happened.
7: It's happened.
26: Right.
7: Now, I'll go back to agreeing with you. And that's why in my statement, I was very, very clear. We can't let this consume or distract us.
26: That's right.
7: Because nobody is calling us about that. And this is why it was important for me to be here to say, I don't disagree with you.
26: Mm-hmm.
7: But it's been released. 50% of the people didn't want it. 50%. So move on, because we do have the momentum. And as soon as we move on, and as soon as more of us come out, and we don't start infighting, you know something about that, within the party, we can continue to raise money. We can get people to...

0: We're still coming back and winning in court cases. We're still fighting. I was just in Montgomery. We had thousands of people, black, white. We had rabbis. We had people of every religious cloth there because people want us to take back our country, our democracy, and the rule of law. And so Michael's not wrong, and you didn't offend me as a member of Congress or as a friend. You
1: know, Michael and I've been on
0: a lot of panels together.
2: There are some financial problems, though, with the DNC, because Republicans have $123 million debt-free right now, and the Democrats are about $3 million in debt. So that is something
3: Can we ask about it?
4: I'd rather take from our back and go ahead and address that.
0: Well, let me just say this.
2: Do you have enough money is the question.
0: I think we will have enough money. I'm not alarmed because here's the thing.
4: Where have you put the money? You put the money in the states. That's why it's not sitting in the bank account.
0: Exactly.
4: Understand how this works. I got the same crap when I was RC. You have no money. You've raised no money. I raised $192 million. You know where I put it? In the states.
0: In the states. And we won. Now,
4: there you go.
0: It would be fair if you said you put the money in. You didn't have good candidates. You didn't have a message. Our message was as strong as it's been.
4: How did you win those special elections?
0: We sent the money back and put it on the ground.
3: I did hear today that those special elections that flipped those Mississippi state Senate seats, the DNC gave an extra $100,000 specifically for those.
2: Money in the field.
0: Congresswoman Joyce Beatty, that is how you win.
2: Thank you so much for joining us.
0: Thank you.
2: In a moment, Stephen Colbert's final curtain call on The Late Show. It's just a few hours away. We'll discuss that on the weeknight when we return in a few short minutes.
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3: Well, folks, they're calling it the end of a Colbera. The series finale of The Late Show with Stephen Colbert airs in just a few hours. It will cap Colbert's 11 years behind the desk and the end of The Late Show's more than three-decade run. CBS canceled the franchise last summer, citing financial reasons, as its parent company, Paramount, sought approval from the Trump administration for its merger with Skydance. CBS has promoted tonight's farewell as an extended late show, and if the past few shows are any indication, folks, it will be a star-studded event.
4: What an institution, Stephen Colbert. And we're going to miss him a lot. And he is somebody that I think has done so much for the discourse in the United States, whether it's talking about politics, whether it's talking about grief, but also just getting us to lighten up a little bit about serious things. I want to play something from 2007 on the vaunted institution that was Meet the Press back then and Stephen Colbert's appearance.
5: Many people in your family, and you used to be Colbert.
6: Right. Yeah.
5: You are now Colbert.
6: Yeah.
5: I would be Russert.
6: Russert. Russert. Yeah.
5: Okay. Mm-hmm. Sesame Street. There are two characters.
6: Is this
5: Ernie and?
6: And Bert. Ernie and Bert.
5: B-E-R-T.
6: Yes.
5: Then why aren't you Colbert?
6: Are you saying that I don't have the right to drop the T in my name?
4: Hey, he went on Meet the Press in 2007 in character, and I got to tell you, there's not many people who are going to make my father
3: laugh like that.
4: And what an American institution.
3: Dad, your dad was in the moment.
4: He was in the moment. But we are so lucky to have Stephen Colbert, and what they're doing to him is so a shame, and I hope someone will pick him up. He's the best there is. I mean, he is so iconic for these times.
7: He's very iconic. You know, Eugene and I talked about this on the podcast this week, and he said something that I feel like I should repeat. And he said, you know, two things can be true at the same time. Late night is very expensive to produce, and it has been losing money. But also, it does really seem as though, given that the president literally put a target on the back of Stephen Colbert, has called for his ousting, and then Paramount quickly followed suit, that this is a case of a company bending the knee to the president of the United States. And when one company does it, I think it's a detriment to all of us. What is replacing The Late Show is, Comics Unleashed by Byron Allen. And my only issue, you know, and I like Byron Allen very much. He's a billionaire. Amazing.
3: Byron is a very capable producer.
7: He's a very capable producer, but you know what? He did a bunch of interviews and said comedy isn't political. And I don't want people to get up there and talk about politics or all of this. I just want them to talk about their lives.
3: That's his thing. That's
7: okay, but our lives are political.
3: Yeah, no, our lives are political, but I get what Byron's saying.
7: What's he saying?
3: Well, basically speaking to the spectrum, and what he's decided to do, what he does is they don't do the political stuff. That's not what Colbert, that's not what Kimmel or any of these. Johnny Carson was very political with his comments.
4: Bob Hope was even political.
3: Bob Hope was
7: because comedy is inherently political.
3: Look, but it's not exclusively that. And that's what he's saying. You don't have to zero in on that particular aspect with every joke.
7: He should have used your talking points because that ain't what he said.
3: Well, that's what I heard. I understand
4: first
3: it.
4: First guy in America who lost his job because the president couldn't take a joke is what Bruce Springsteen said last
3: night.
4: That's true. Take a joke, everybody. We all need to take jokes.
3: That part. And so, hey, Colbert, keep doing your thing, boo. It's all you right now. You're going to land someplace. You're going to be good. Just good. Coming up next on All In, Chris sits down with House Democratic Leader Hakeem Jeffries to discuss the corruption. And it's a lot of it because it's oozing all over the place, from the White House to the streets of D.C. and your home, too. That's at 8 o'clock Eastern right here on MS Now. We'll be right back.
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7: Well, that does it for the weeknight. 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All three of us will be here. A quick reminder, a new episode of my podcast, Clocking with Eugene Daniels, is out now. As I mentioned, we dive into all the things this week, deeper into the last episode of The Late Show with Colbert. 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